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10: Welcome back, everyone. I'm Richard Krause, and thanks for hanging out with me today. I appreciate it. Later on in the show, we'll meet fiction writer Kevin Hardcastle, whose latest book, County Road 6, is a compelling, atmospheric novel about the O'Hare sisters reuniting on their late father's failing farm, a story that lays bare the best and worst of human nature through secrets, rural life, and tangled family bonds. That's later on. First, let's get back to my conversation with celebrated actor and filmmaker Mark O'Brien. His career spans critically acclaimed performances in Halt and Catch Fire, The Righteous, Seven Veils, and Nuremberg. A graduate of Memorial University with a degree in English, Mark seamlessly moves between acting and directing, earning multiple Canadian Screen Award nominations and festival wins along the way. His latest film, the Gothic Supernatural horror, The Voices of Our Mother, marks his highly anticipated return to the genre and is in theaters right now. Mark O'Brien joined me via Zoom. You balance acting and directing, and, you know, you're married. There's all sorts of things. And Georgina's in the film. Georgina Riley, of course, is in the film, your wife. Tell me about finding the balance between all that, because that's a lot of balls to keep in the air.
11: It is, you know, it is kind of putting on a different hat, but at the same time, I really feel like it all just ends up going together. It didn't in the beginning, but now that I've done it, and I've directed a movie since, Voices of Our Mother actually as well. So it's like, it all kind of ends up blending together where you can do something in your performance that is helping the direction, and I'll write something that's going to help in the edit later. And you start thinking about all these things combined, and you're even filming something that you're like, you know, that works for the movie, but you're like, geez, that'll also work for the trailer. That'll make sense. Like, you can't help it. Your mind is always moving around the machine that is the movie and the way you want it to be presented. And going back to what we said earlier, like, I was obsessed with this idea of it having a sort of timeless / 70s vibe. We painted every room in the movie was not the room's original color. It was all very specific because of those, because a lot of aquas in the aqua colored walls in the 70s. I don't know what was going on. But anyway, so yeah, it all kind of melds together into one. And then you just pick that apart as you go along.
10: I love all those little details that as a viewer, you don't necessarily notice, but they add up to a whole. They become a whole. They become something that sits with you as a viewer. You don't notice it really, but something in your head is clicking. And I just interviewed Nicholas Braun for a movie that he made called The Sheep Detectives. And he's supposed to be this sort of nerdy character who's kind of bumbling. He's a police officer. So, and then he comes to his own, into his own later on. But at the first half of the movie, they put him in little suits that didn't quite fit him to make him look a little bit more awkward. And I didn't notice it, but I noticed that he was awkward. And I didn't notice the color of the rooms in your movie, but I felt a very distinctive vibe coming off it. And I love all the stuff that you can show me, but don't tell me about a film.
11: Man, Richard, I think me and you could talk for hours about that in movies, of like those little touches that you're like, why do I feel this way? Like, even there's a shot of Georgina's character where she's holding her ears, and we did the Hitchcock pushing in while you're zooming out. And even that was very of a time period that people were doing that more often. So it was like, it wasn't just like a cool chance to do the Hitchcock Vertigo shot. Yeah. It was like, oh, that actually is of this time. But you know, a great example of that for me was, the movie Husbands by Cassavetes. Yeah. It's a very difficult movie to get through. It's just because it's challenging. It's 2.5 hours. And it's probably the greatest example of that to me, that I remember watching it feeling very challenged. I was like, wow. And I love Cassavetes. I was like, this is quite long. Feels like everybody's improvising. They're drunk at this bar for about 50 minutes of the whole movie. Like, good Lord, when are they going to leave the bar? And yet at the end, when John Cassavetes' character returns home and his son, Nick Cassavetes, is actually playing the son, it got me. And I said, maybe this movie wouldn't have got me if it was 5 minutes shorter or 10 minutes shorter, or there was some aspect, like you said, that I'm not clocking what it was, but the whole thing got me. And that's why it's like, you know, I believe my first two movies are quite challenging and not everyone's going to like them, but it's going to make you think about something.
10: Yeah.
11: And all those little pieces add up to something in there that you can't really quantify. It's just the way you're seeing it in your head when you're making it.
10: You're listening to Mark O'Brien on The Richard Krause Show. His film, The Voices of Our Mother, is in theaters now. Check your local listings for a theater near you. Yeah, and I think that's what cinema is, though.
11: Yeah,
10: so,
11: yeah.
10: You know, when I think back to The Dark Knight, there's a shot where Heath Ledger, as the Joker, just sticks his head out of the police car window as they're driving along, and he smiles, and there's just the New York or Gotham or whatever behind him. And it's just, it doesn't do anything. It doesn't move the story forward. It doesn't do anything. It's pure cinema, and it's the shot I remember from that movie, because it gives you this idea that this character is a little bit unhinged. You don't know exactly what he's going to do. He's in a police car, but he's sticking his head out the window, and it's without it, it's a different movie.
11: Yeah, it doesn't, and that's such an iconic, and I think they were just shooting that. They weren't even knew if it was going to be in the movie. I think Nolan didn't even know based on interviews, and everyone thinks that's such a, and he moves his hair and it encapsulates the movie in a certain way. It's like, even to another degree, like the Mike Yamagita scene in Fargo, it's like, why is this in the movie? Yeah. Like, it makes her question William H. Macy, I suppose, but like, you're also like, it doesn't need to be there, yet somehow it works. And things that are weird, even in Voices of Our Mother, there's a lot of tableau, like characters are, they sit and then they move somewhere else very specifically, but it's based on the way the argument is going.
10: Yeah.
11: And their stature within the family. And I remember when I was blocking, especially one of the scenes where I'm talking to the priest about the funeral, it's at the beginning of the movie, and we're all in the living room, all the siblings. And I remember when we did the blocking, I was like, so you're here. And they were like, this is kind of a weird way of sitting around. I was like, I know, but like, it's supposed to feel a little off, and it'll make sense in the end. Kind of like, I remember, sorry, I'm going on a tangent here, but Usual Suspects, I remember listening to the commentary on that. And I think Chris McQuarrie was actually talking about how, at the beginning, when they've all been sent away for this like heist at the beginning, and they don't know who actually did it. And Kevin Pollak is the only one lying down. And it's because when you're caught, you kind of let your guard down. And I just love that kind of idea. Like, there's a psychological reason to why everyone goes where they go.
10: Yeah, it's funny in a film, nothing just, or rarely are things just there because they're there.
11: Yeah.
10: And that's it. Something that it takes a little while to become attuned to, I think.
11: And the movies that don't work as strongly are the ones that they were just there because they were there.
10: Are you someone that if a studio came to you and said, here's a script, we want to hire you as a director, are you keen to do that kind of thing? Or are you someone who just wants to generate your own work and create this body of idiosyncratic Mark O'Brien style films?
11: Do you know, I used to think I wanted to do that because it sounds like really cool as an artiste.
10: Cassavetes, you're Cassavetes.
11: Yeah, like in PTA and all these people. But at the same time, like, I don't know. I like that my third movie that's in post is like a horror comedy that I didn't write. Yeah. And I wanted to try something that was a bit more like mainstream and just fun. I was like, because I made two heady movies, I was like, and I didn't know I was going to want to do that. I was offered the movie and I just said, yes. But the things that I'm closest to are the things I write because they live with you for so long.
10: Funny, I talked to David Cronenberg one time and I asked him about Flashdance. Apparently he was offered Flashdance.
11: Wow.
10: And, you know, he has by and large, I think, always generated his own material. But, you know, he had made Dead Zone probably and a couple of The Fly maybe. And then Flashdance comes along and he turned it down. He read the script, considered it and turned it down. And I said, what kind of movie would Flashdance have been if you had directed it? And he said, it would have been an enormous failure. That's what kind of movie it would be.
11: It's like, you know what I immediately thought of? It's like Flashdance with Cronenberg didn't happen, but Verhoeven and Showgirls did happen.
10: Yeah, totally.
11: It's like another version of it. But you know what? That's what I find cool. Like when I find out that like, an auteur is making like a genre movie, I'm so fascinated. I'm like, oh my God, what are they going to do with that? Like, that's really interesting to me of like, you know, I mean, he didn't direct it, but Spielberg with Poltergeist at the time, it's like a horror, like weird. Like, I do like that excitement of what a director will bring to something that they haven't done before. So I find that exciting to jump into too. I just love making movies so much that if there's something I'm into and I'm not precious to be like, I'm going to wait 6 years for my opus. It's like, nah, man, I like that one. I think it's good. Let's go have some fun.
10: Well, Mark, thanks so much, man. What a pleasure to speak to you.
11: You too. Nice to see you again, man.
10: That was Mark O'Brien on The Richard Krause Show. His film, The Voices of Our Mother, is in theaters now. Check your local listings for a theater near you. Stay with me. Lots more to come.
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7: Taking a look at your weather forecast, we'll see clear skies with a low of 18 overnight. We'll see some clouds rolling in into the morning with 60% chance of showers and a risk of a thunderstorm later in the afternoon, reaching a high of 22. Monday will be sunny with a high of 18 and some more sunny skies for Tuesday with a high of 20.
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9: Welcome back, everyone. I'm Richard Krause, and thanks for spending part of your day with me today. I appreciate it. Let's meet Kevin Hardcastle, award-winning author of Debris and In the Cage. Rooted in the landscapes of rural Ontario, his fiction explores the raw edges of family, class, and violence. His latest novel, County Road 6, is a gripping family saga following the O'Hare sisters as they return home after their father's death, only to unearth menace, mystery, and a dark inheritance lurking on the family farm. Kevin Hardcastle joined me via Zoom. County Road 6 follows the O'Hare sisters. They return to their farm after their father's death. There are family secrets that are revealed. What drew you to this kind of multi-generational family drama setup?
10: Well, it's kind of something I always write about. I always, you know, had an interesting family and they, you know, carried a lot of interesting stories and it was really a kind of matriarchal family that we had, right? All the stories were carried through the women, the Irish women who moved to Liverpool and through my mom and everything. So the dynamics between these sisters were always interesting to me because I saw those dynamics, between these kind of old world people who had these really difficult lives and, you know, had their witchiness to them, and they had these stories that they brought, you know, took all the way across the Atlantic eventually. But that always interested me, and the dynamics between these sisters interested me more in this situation than male dynamics would, between siblings that are brothers, for example. I just thought that it made sense in the situation. I'm putting them in a position where they're up against it in the most, you know, dire way they can be. And for these women in this place, especially given their identity, their background, their father's history, being women, they have extra, you know, a lot more to contend with than the men. And they have no real help from the outside, right? So it's, there's just something about it where I wanted to make this, you know, nucleus, this unit of these people who have had a hard life and are left with this kind of legacy of violence and danger, but are also given the tools to get out of it, right? When nobody's there to help them. So I just thought that it just made

0: just trying to get it across on the page and in the way people act and behave. And when you do that, I think you just represent the way people actually react to those things in real life instead of really, you know, trying to locate some feeling or some message or whatever you're trying to, you know, get across. It just kind of comes through. If you know it, you feel it, you know, and that's another thing. I teach sometimes as well, and I'm not very woo-woo about writing, but there is something that if you're present and if you care enough about these characters and you have that, you know, real depth of emotion when you're writing, the reader feels it, you know, they really do, especially over time, especially if you try and focus on that the whole time while you're writing and really keep it in mind, really keep, you know, these really deep emotions, you know, and deep senses of things going on, these deep feelings, if you keep them, you know, fresh in your mind the whole time you're working, which it can be stressful and take a lot out of you, and it takes a lot of focus, but that's the way I like to work, and I like to really be in those characters' minds when I do it. So I think it just comes across. It's not something I can really pin down exactly, but I've always been taught, go for honest sentiment, not sentimentality, you know? Try and get something across that feels honest, but not, you know, over-romantic, as you say, right? And I think I found a measure of how to do that in the balance of my fiction.
1: You began writing short stories. There was the collection Debris, which won a bunch of awards. Do you think that learning how to write short pieces that by their nature have to be really focused and have to ring true and, you know, every sentence has to be in its place and mean something to push forward the story, do you think that that was the sort of groundwork for your novels like In the Cage and now County Road 6?
0: There's a reason a lot of very good writers, and especially in this country, were short story writers. There's a real practical reason. Canada, I think, punches far above its weight class, and probably per capita has more avenues for short story writers than anywhere else in the world. I mean, Canada, you know, you can, because of the way small presses are given grants here, independent presses, and are kind of given some support, people will take a chance on short story writers. So like me, you know, you might not sell a ton of books, but you will have a book published. People will see your work. They'll see what you're capable of. You might win an award. You know, who knows what'll happen, right? And it gives you that step to get to the next level. And I don't think that's available in any other country, really, that I'm aware of, at least not in the English language.
1: We'll be back right after this message.
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1: Welcome back, everyone. I'm Richard Krause, and thanks for being along for the ride today. I appreciate it. My guest today is Kevin Hardcastle, an award-winning Canadian author whose debut short story collection, Debris, won the Trillium Book Award, while his first novel, In the Cage, established him as a powerful voice in contemporary fiction. In his highly anticipated new novel, County Road 6, Hardcastle delivers a taut, propulsive family drama about four O'Hare sisters forced to confront their violent father's legacy and a long-buried secret on a decaying farmstead in rural Ontario. Kevin Hardcastle joined me via Zoom.
12: John Irving has been a mentor to you. What have you learned from him?
0: Work ethic. I mean, that's the thing. It's funny with John because I try not to say too much about that relationship because people, you know, even think he's like mentored me since I was young or, you know, we were best friends or something. But really what happened, I interviewed to be his assistant and then he saw it a novel and he, you know, really kindly thought I was a good writer. And so he wanted me to just write. And we became friends and we would chat, but it's not so much about writing that much other than keeping each other updated. Mm-hmm. But I wrote an interview about him before and the thing I think people don't look at in his past in real detail, or at least they don't understand it fully, is they bring up his wrestling background and they bring up the fact, you know, he was a Division I wrestler and right. He was on a very good team and, you know, without he would have been a starter in a, you know, Division I national wrestling team in another school, but he was in a very good one. And I don't think people realize how much work goes into that, how much work ethic it takes. And the thing about it, you know, I used to train in Muay Thai and I've like mixed martial arts and I know about wrestling and other things like that. And I've always thought it was an instructive thing and for sure must have informed his work ethic because you just constantly are doing repetition, repetition, repetition, suffering, failing over and over and over again. And then when you've done all of that work and you've really, you know, taken your licks, that's when suddenly you know, you have to perform, you're ready and you have all those things in your locker. You're ready to go and you're prepared and you're prepared to fail if you have to, right? You're prepared to be hurt. You're prepared to, you know, suffer a little bit. And I think that's amazing. The idea of, you know, porting that over to your work, which I know he does, which is, you know, handwriting page after page after page of these long novels and then, you know, breaking them down and revising them and everything, and putting in work every single day like a job, like a trade, right? Like a sport, right? And so I think that approach has definitely influenced his work and it's something that I felt already, but it really articulated the importance of it, right? Like we talked about romanticizing writing and romanticizing these characters and stories. I do think there's something romantic about writing, but I also try and de-romanticize the process to an extent because those things that people think are artsy and magical and whatever, they happen once you've, you know, once you've done all that work and you could get into that zone. You know, it's like you see the Michael Jordan flu game or some other athlete, you know, sports metaphors are always easy to break down, but they don't get into that zone without hours upon hours upon hours upon hours training. And then those magical things happen, right? So it's a more simple answer than people want, but it really is in the work and you can't get away from it, right? So embracing it, embracing that kind of grind, I think it can be almost as instructive for writers as training in any other arts at all, you know, it's just the things you have to to risk and give up and be willing to fail to do, you know, it's, I think that's what I learned from him. I think people miss that sometimes. They miss that that's why he's so disciplined and so good of a writer. And other writers who've had similar experiences, I think, learn from that as well.
12: 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His novel, County Road 6, is available now wherever fine books are sold. I think you have to write every day. I think that it's a muscle that grows the more that you use it.
0: I try and write every day, or sometimes can get daunted about that. They think that, like, if they don't do it, they feel guilty, and then they force themselves to write trash, and then they're depressed. You know, that's part of it. But for me, I don't feel like I have to every day, but I'm always, always, always thinking about the story that I'm working on at that time. So there's work that you can do mentally. There's work that you can do in your mind. You know, if you really live with this stuff, even if you don't feel like you're getting in, you know, those words in a day, it's not like you forget about it, right? You want to always be thinking about it. Sometimes things come to you in those breaks, in those pauses, when you're on a walk, when you're listening to music. To me, it's that can be work too. But I do find, you know, I can go through those periods, but when I'm the most dialed in, it's do a little bit of something every day, get into the chair. And I do not so much the office hours thing, but I try and concentrate for a few hours and really nail it down and just really, you know, take it on the chin for a couple hours. And then when I'm, it's wearing me out, just kind of move on. Right. And I enjoy that more intense grind in a shorter period of time. But I do think, you know, when you're really in the flow, if you can get to it every day, the more you can keep it present in your mind, the better it's going to be.
12: What do you hope people take away from County Road 6? It's about rural life. It's about family legacy. It's about resilience. What do you hope people take away?
0: I mean, it's one of those things with my work is that somebody asked me a word to describe the mood of them, or like the feeling overall, whether it's survival or whichever, love. And I was like, endurance, you know, it's kind of endurance always, you know, and that sounds, I don't know what that sounds like, maybe a little bleak a little bit, you know, but it's, to me, it's, there's so much in these people fighting and so much in these people, you know, trying to take care of each other in really difficult situations. And, you know, it's not always about winning in the stuff that I write. Sometimes it's just about trying to win, you know, it's trying to, you know, overcome and trying to, you know, deal with the situations that you're put in. Right. And so for me, I want people to see these characters. And again, you know, I didn't want to write this romantic, you know, country novel on this county road and, you know, in this fictional version of Simcoe County. But, you know, I wanted people to really care about these characters. I wanted them to see that there's people like this in these places and what they really go through in these places that are otherwise cottage country. But, you know, to me, the real Stephen King towns is a lot under the surface, that people aren't seeing and these people are contending with. So, you know, I wanted to use their struggles and their hardship and their attempts to endure and to maybe win for once. I wanted to use that story and to use that, you know, that battle to really highlight what life is really like for some people in these places, that are misunderstood in rural Ontario. And, you know, that's really it. You know, that's kind of being my goal with all of my writing. You know, if you've read it, you know, it's pretty cohesive in terms of theme and mood and the working class folks that I'm writing about. And, you know, I'm not done with it yet. It's just one of those things where I think working class folks in these rural areas are so underrepresented in Canadian literature. And they have that tradition in the States, you know, for all the, you know, madness going on down there. They do have this tradition where they've broken through and not just being called, you know, country noir, hillbilly noir, you know, as they called one of my favorite writers, Daniel Woodrell's work. They just call it literature now, and it is, you know, and Canada only has, for all of the stories that are out there, there's still not that many people that have really been able to mine them and show these places for what they really are, other than, you know, your Alistair MacLeod out in Cape Breton or, you know, Patrick Lane's Red Dog. Like there's a few and there's some other, you know, lesser known writers that I can think of, but it's not become this wave of, you know, a literary movement that they have in the States. Right. And I think that's something we need to try and figure out.
12: Well, Kevin, thank you so much.
0: Yeah. Thanks, Richard. Appreciate it.
12: That was Kevin Hardcastle on The Richard Krause Show. His novel, County Road 6, is available now wherever you buy fine books. Big thanks to Kevin. Big thanks to Mark O'Brien. You can see his film, The Voices of Our Mother, in theaters. And then in a month or so, you'll be able to see it on the Shudder streaming service. Of course, as always, my biggest thanks goes to you for listening. I'm Richard Krause. Stay happy, stay healthy, stay safe, stay weird. We'll talk to you again soon.
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20: From the National Newsroom of the Canadian Press, I'm John Kennedy. Canada and Ireland have agreed to expand cooperation in areas including AI, biotechnology, pharmaceuticals, and food security. Prime Minister Mark Carney says the agreement and partnership will support research, skills development, and life sciences projects. The Irish Prime Minister says the agreement creates a practical roadmap for deeper ties between the two countries. Carney says Canada, Ireland, and Europe all face common global challenges together, and can work on solutions cooperatively. The visit comes ahead of a G7 summit as Canada seeks stronger economic and strategic links with Europe. Meanwhile, the Prime Minister says the idea of a new world order could be raised at next week's G7 meeting following his Davos speech earlier this year. Prime Minister Mark Carney says other partners like the Gulf states and Kenya will be there to bring a broader perspective and broader element of a solution.
21: The strands of that new order yet to be born could be woven in Evian.
20: The government of France, who is leading the summit, says priorities at the G7 will include settling major geopolitical crises, including through support to Ukraine and offering online protection for children. 5 children have died and an infant is among the others who were injured after a 2-vehicle collision in rural Ontario. The Ontario Provincial Police say 4 girls and 1 boy between the ages of 4 and 12 were killed in the crash. OPP West Region Commander Superintendent Dwight Thibb says Good Samaritans stopped to help first responders at the scene.
22: Emergency responders attended the scene and provided immediate care. I want to recognize their professionalism, dedication, and compassion in responding to such a devastating incident. I would also like to thank the Good Samaritans that stopped and provided assistance to our first responders during this tragedy.
20: Thibb says police are investigating the full circumstances of the crash. A post from U.S. President Donald Trump appears to be very promising, that a deal with Iran is on its way. Iran has echoed something similar, saying they're closer than ever before. ABC foreign correspondent Lama Hassan reports from the London Bureau.
23: In a new post on his social media site, President Trump says his deal with Iran is scheduled to get signed tomorrow. But as of now, there are no plans for an Iranian delegation to travel to Geneva or anywhere else to sign any agreement. A Trump administration official says the deal, quote, leads to the dismantling of Iran's nuclear program and for the destruction and removal of Iran's stockpile of enriched uranium. But there are no specifics yet about how that could happen.
20: And U.S. President Donald Trump has nominated lawyer James McDonald to serve as U.S. attorney for the Southern District of New York. McDonald is a former federal prosecutor and currently works as a litigation partner at a major law firm. He also represented Trump during the appeal of the president's Manhattan hush money conviction. This is the Canadian Press. In sports, hours before kickoff for the first ever World Cup game in Vancouver, Australian and Turkish fans took over streets of the downtown core, coloring the blue sky with smoke bombs as their songs echoed through a packed beer garden. Turkish fans were seen chanting and singing on Granville Street in an area among five blocks completely closed off to cars and buses until July 19th. Vegas Golden Knights coach John Tortorella is sticking with goalie Carter Hart for tomorrow's Game 6 of the Stanley Cup Final, despite Hart allowing four goals in each of the first five games. Carolina leads the series 3-2 and can clinch the Stanley Cup with a win. The New York Knicks can win their first NBA championship since 1973 tonight. The Knicks visit San Antonio Spurs in Game 5 of the NBA Finals after erasing a 29-point deficit and taking a 3-1 series lead on Wednesday. From the Canadian Press, I'm John Kennedy.
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24: Taking a look at your weather forecast, we'll see clear skies with a low of 18 overnight. We'll see some clouds rolling in into the morning with 60% chance of showers and a risk of a thunderstorm later in the afternoon, reaching a high of 22. Monday will be sunny with a high of 18 and some more sunny skies for Tuesday with a high of 20.
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27: Of West Lincoln this morning, kicking off the guests and our conversation about West Lincoln is DJ Brooks, Manager of Community Services. Good morning, DJ.
28: Good morning. Thanks for having me.
27: Well, thanks for being here early. Sometimes people don't want the early spot.
28: Yeah, I think We didn't have to draw straws. I just volunteered, for the early one. I've got kids. I'm up early anyways. This is when all the best drivers are on the road anyways.
27: Absolutely.
28: Right? They're paying attention.
27: The best listeners at this time. We have only the best happening.
28: All the good stuff happens
27: exactly.
28: At 6:20.
27: Exactly. Okay. Speaking of good stuff, that's what you're here to talk about. You get to do fun stuff, right? Like your job's pretty fun.
28: Well, yeah. My staff's job's pretty fun. They get
27: okay.
28: to do all the fun stuff. But yeah, we're lucky, right? The rec department, we get to put on these community facing events, have these community facing programs. And at the end of the day, we're the fun side of municipal work. So, you know, all of our Canada Day events, movies in the park, running arenas and parks and providing spaces for people to go out, as a family or even as an individual, and or friends, whatever, and just have fun and recreate, right? We know in 2026 that there's a real issue with screens and lack of community for some people. So we provide the spaces, events, and places where people can get out and enjoy a sense of community.
27: We all need that for sure. So let's get into some of the specifics. Canada Day is coming up.
28: Yeah, Canada Day is coming up. My staff are in full prep mode for that one. It's
27: full
28: a real
27: face paint already?
28: No, not yet. Not yet, but we're planning on it. So all the planning for that is going on right now. Most of it's you'll start seeing it come up on our website. So we have our headliner Mitch Zorn is dealt with, T's are crossed, I's are dotted, so that's coming, and we're gonna have our big fireworks show at the end of the night. A lot of, you know, if you've been to the West Lincoln Canada Day event before, it's gonna feel very similar, but we're just adding some little touches, right? So we're gonna have like our bouncy castles, things like that, our kids entertainment area, and then more of an adult space as well, so that it kind of fits the needs, wants of all generations. So it starts at 3 o'clock, and it goes till 10. We're expecting, actually a very busy Canada Day this year. It's weird. What happens is, Canada Day's on a Wednesday.
27: Yeah, right in the middle of the week.
28: So people stay.
27: Right.
28: So
27: okay. Instead of going out of town.
28: Correct.
27: Okay.
28: Right. So if it's on a Friday, they'll go up to the cottage. They'll go somewhere for the weekend to celebrate. When you've got a midweek Canada Day, all the local Canada Days are usually very well attended. So, for those, in West Lincoln or out of West Lincoln planning on coming to our, Canada Day, just be prepared for parking. We've got shuttles from a few different locations, throughout the community to get you there because parking is limited on site at our Leisureplex. But yeah, just check our website for information on which lot and shuttle maybe makes the most sense for you. But yeah, we look forward to having tons and tons of people there.
27: Okay, that's good stuff. Great tips as well. You mentioned the movie nights. When are those?
28: Yeah, so we just confirmed our four movie nights through the summer with our hosts, which we're very grateful to have three different groups hosting for us this year. So July 17th, we've got Lilo and Stitch, and our local MPP, Sam Oosterhoff, is hosting that one. Friday, July 31st, Harold and the Purple Crayon and Merritt Funeral Home, a local funeral home in town who seems to sponsor or host just about everything we do. They're an awesome community member. They're hosting that one. Friday, August 14th, Zootopia 2, Modern is hosting, and then Modern again on Friday, August 28th is hosting Goat. So we've got those four through the summer months. They're at the West Lincoln Community Center, and they usually start at, they start at dusk.
27: Okay.
28: So we don't give
27: depends
28: like a time.
27: We know as the summer goes on, the days get a little shorter, but we love those late
28: July
27: nights,
28: 17th,
27: sure.
28: They'll probably start at 9, and then by August 28th, it's 8 or 8:30.
27: Right. So, something I might be able to attend. Yeah. I can't be up till 9 o'clock. That's too late. What's the Roots and Rhythm event?
28: So, in the past, we've had what we called the Market Park It. Oh, I'm going to get it wrong now because we changed it since I've been here.
27: Your staff's yelling at you.
28: They are. They're like, what are you doing? It was a market event with music, and now we've rebranded it to Roots and Rhythm because we really wanted to showcase the agricultural spirit of West Lincoln. We truly are a farming and agricultural community. It's not just like lip service. It's not just a sign on the board. Truly a large part of who we are here in West Lincoln is that agricultural roots. So we've tried to create an event that kind of really understands that spirit. So for 6 weeks in a row, we're going to have bands, line dancing, a market with vendors. But then what we're really trying to do is add that agricultural spirit through working with partners So like on July 22nd, it's chicken and coop night, and the chicken farmers of Ontario and the egg farmers of Ontario are going to be there doing educational stuff, doing entertainment stuff. So it's going to be a whole night with music and dancing and a market, but based around chicken and egg farming.
27: Okay.
28: And then we're also going to have July 29th is Meet the Herd Night with Brookturn Farms. And that's more of a dairy education. So dairy farming. And again, there's going to be interactive displays on dairy farming and education on dairy farming and, fun events around dairy farming. Then, August 5th is Pastures and Plates, which is, I think that's more beef farming. August 12th is Big Machine Night with Premier Equipment. And then we're starting at July 15th and finishing it August 19th with more of like a, the 15th is a kickoff, with family activities and stuff. And then August 19th is the Sunset Social, which is kind of the come down and more adult activities. So we're really, really focusing hard, and my staff are really focusing hard on really grabbing onto these agricultural roots, having education and entertainment based around these agricultural roots, which I think is really, really cool and what really differentiates us from all the other communities.
27: Yeah.
28: Cause, you know, Grimsby's got a market, Pelham's got a market, Niagara Falls has a market. So we don't want to just have a market. We want to have music. We want to have this educational and entertainment piece based around who we are here in West Lincoln.
27: Yeah, and I think, you know, whether you're part of the agriculture community or not, those are all really, like, people are very interested in the educational part. Like, if you think of, like, the Royal Winter Fair, while you were saying all those, I thought, oh, this is like a breakdown of the things you might find at a big event like that.
28: Yeah, absolutely. Because, you know, West Smithville itself, right, there's not a lot of farming in Smithville proper. It's a town. You know, there's subdivisions. But there's lots of people there that understand where they live and where they've chosen to live.
27: Yep.
28: And want to learn about and be educated. Or maybe, you grew up on a farm, you know, in Addercliff or in Wellandport, and now you just live in Smithville proper, and you want to go back to your roots again, and you love the idea of farming and agriculture. So
27: yeah.
28: I think it's a good mix that way as well.
27: I love it. Super interesting stuff. So do people sign up for that? They just show up?
28: No, yeah, that's totally free. It's at the West Lincoln Community Center, so all the entertainment will take place at the Bandshell, weather permitting, obviously, but we... the ice is out at the arena right now, so if there happens to be a weather event, we'll just move it all inside. We'll pick it all up and get it in. But we're very hopeful for at least 6 days of good weather. So just show up, totally free. We also have events going on at the community center at that time to try to kind of amplify the event. So we have like our gym is what we call an open gym for young families. So you can go in and play basketball, floor hockey, things like that. So it's not just for the adults to sit and listen to music. We're trying to really ramp that up by providing a space for all ages between events outside and inside. So yeah, totally free. Come on by at the community center on those days. Everything starts at around 5 o'clock. Headliner starts around 7, usually wrapped up by about 9. So it's not exactly late night into the night.
27: My kind of night, DJ. I'm telling you, that sounds amazing. Is there the West Lincoln town website? Is that the best place to go?
28: Yeah.
27: Follow socials, that kind of thing.
28: For everything, our social media, is awesome. Beth, our communications, person is great at getting things out, but our website has everything, up to date as well. It is, I know the website's changing literally this week, I think. Jess? Yeah. The website's changing this week?
27: Yeah, she's working on it right now.
28: Yeah, it's like I know it's being updated, so, but yeah, you can find everything on our socials, Facebooks, Instagram, and just the website.
27: Okay, well, you know what? They saved the best for first, DJ. This was so fun. Thank you so much for being here.
28: Thanks for having me.
27: DJ Brooks, Manager of Community Services here as we roundtable road trip in West Lincoln.
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27: Now, Fire Chief Tim Hofsink. Good morning, Chief.
18: Good morning. How are you?
27: I'm good. Thanks so much for being here.
18: Absolutely.
27: All right. And it's nice this time of year. You know, the days are long. We're at a little bit of sun already in the 6 o'clock hour, so it's a beautiful day.
18: It is a beautiful day out there.
27: All right. So tell us about, I really enjoy the roundtable roadshows. We get to know about the different towns and cities in Niagara. And
18: sure.
27: All of the fire departments, I know you all closely will work together and your colleagues and things, but you all run a little bit different. So tell us about how it works here in West Lincoln.
18: Absolutely. We do run a little differently. In some of the larger cities, of course, there are career firefighters. Here in West Lincoln, this is an all-volunteer force. So we have 55 firefighters. They are all part-time on-call firefighters. So they carry pagers, they carry cell phones that have apps on them to notify them of fire calls. And when an incident comes in, they get notified, they respond to the stations, and then they take the trucks out. So it's a little different when people move to small towns. Sometimes they believe that there will be firefighters in the stations at all times, but in this case, that is not so. So we have a large group. They are a good group of dedicated people, and when calls come in, they're leaving their families, they're leaving their work, and they're going to respond to emergencies. So It's a great group of people.
27: Amazing. And so what are we talking about in terms of volume throughout the year? How many emergency calls are these people going to?
18: Well, it does, as we were mentioning earlier, it does go up and down a little bit over the course of the year. But typically, we're running between 300 and 400 calls a year. So that averages out to roughly one call a day.
27: Okay. Yeah. And you think about firefighters, of course, you are responding to issues of fire, but you are also at the accidents.
18: Yeah, absolutely. In fact, motor vehicle collisions are some of the most common incidents that we respond to. We do have a large number of fires and medical incidents, but motor vehicle collisions are very common. We have, being the largest area municipality in Niagara, we have a large number of roads, and they're generally fairly high-speed rural roads, so the collisions that do occur are often severe. So our crews are well trained to deal with those emergencies, and we have excellent equipment to deal with it. But it seems to be often in the nice weather that we do see more of those collisions. And unfortunately, we do encourage people to be cautious, to stay alert, and to pay attention to their surroundings, because very easy to be distracted, especially on these nice summer days. The consequences can be fairly severe. So
27: definitely. How about that training? How does that work? Is it ongoing?
18: It is an ongoing training program. So recently, the Ontario government required that firefighters are certified to the same level across the board throughout the province of Ontario, and career firefighters and volunteer firefighters are required to be certified to the NFPA standards. So our firefighters train weekly for a couple of hours every Wednesday night, but our recruit program, it's a pretty substantial program, and it runs about 160 hours, and that gets our firefighters basically from somebody who comes in off the street not knowing anything about firefighting to being a certified firefighter responding on the trucks. And it takes about 14 months.
27: Okay, wow. Mm-hmm. And is that possible for somebody who's kind of never done anything to be able to become a volunteer firefighter?
18: It absolutely is. That was the career path that I followed myself. I was 21 years old here in Smithville and didn't really know anything about firefighting. I came to the fire hall and applied and received all the training, and 30 years later, here I am.
27: Yeah, so, it's just like that overnight success, right?
18: Overnight success. Yeah. only 3 decades. That's right. But, absolutely. We bring people in, and, there are some folks that have had previous firefighter training, but many are coming in just with an interest to serve their communities, and we support them in developing their skills and becoming certified firefighters and really making a difference.
27: That's tremendous. And they have green lights, right?
18: They do have green lights. So the Highway Traffic Act allows us to use green lights only as a courtesy light. So we're basically alerting drivers around us that we are responding to an emergency, and we're requesting that they would give way to firefighters. The emergency that they're responding to could be at your own home. So any time that we can save in getting our firefighters to those emergency scenes is it's worth the effort.
27: So watch out for the green lights.
18: Absolutely, yeah. Pull over and allow these folks to get to the emergency scene or to the fire hall so that they can respond in the fire trucks.
27: Good to know what's going on there. Another interesting fact here is the water, because of course when you're responding to a fire, that is a very important part. But given this large geographic area, you don't have hydrants everywhere.
18: That's correct, yeah. We have about 385 square kilometers, and only the area of Smithville here in West Lincoln has hydrants. So the vast majority of West Lincoln does not have any hydrants or water pipes in the ground. So whenever there's an emergency that requires us to put water on a fire, we need to bring that water with us. So we have a couple of very, very large tankers. They hold about 13,000 liters of water each, and they respond with us. So we take basically our entire water supply machine with us as we go. And when we arrive, we start setting that up right away. And a couple of big pools that we carry on the side of each tanker, we dump the water in there and then start fighting the fire with the water that we bring.
27: Oh, wow. Okay. Yep. So it's great that you have that equipment, that the town has made sure that that's important and all that stuff's up to date.
18: Yeah, absolutely. Council's been very supportive for us in that regard. We do have excellent neighbors as well. We have agreements with our neighboring fire departments so that when we have these large-scale events, we can draw on their tankers as well, and there's reciprocal agreements, and we basically share our tankers back and forth in a mutual aid agreement, and that allows for us to have, you know, kind of a force multiplier where we bring in these other units from other towns and run a continuous shuttle of trucks between, say, a hydrant or a fixed water source and the fire scenes. And we could have four or five, six at a time that are running if we have to flow a lot of water.
27: Okay, and something really interesting you let me know about before this is, like, I would think newer homes are better in terms of giving us time to get out, but that might not necessarily be the case because of the materials we use now, right?
18: That is true. At the beginning of my career, we had old farmhouses. Most of the things in there were kind of natural fibers, wood, wool, cotton. And as time's gone on, we have newer homes. They're better built as far as energy efficiency is concerned, but the products they're made of and the things that are in them are frequently made with polyurethane foam plastics, things of that nature. And that material burns faster, it burns hotter, and the homes are better sealed so that the heat is retained within the building as the fire burns. So it really does cut down on the amount of time that people have to escape their home in the event of a fire, where, you know, there may have been 5 minutes to get out. In an older home, you may have only 1 or 2 minutes now. And when you think about, you know, if you were to detect something going on in your home, what would you do to get out and just recognize the situation that you're in? That doesn't leave you very much time. So
27: not at all.
18: The early alerting is really the key. That is to make sure that you have working smoke alarms and carbon monoxide detectors in your home at every level of your home. That's critical. Those early detection pieces, that's what allows people to get out safely before the firefighters get there. Unfortunately, as quick as we are to respond, we simply can't be there within that 1 or 2 minute window. There just isn't enough time. So that's the part that everyone has to take on themselves to make sure that they're protecting themselves and their families with the proper use of these alarms and detectors.
27: That's going to stick with people today, Chief. Thanks for sharing that. And finally, if anybody wants to get involved, you are going to be recruiting coming up in the fall.
18: We are recruiting in the fall, absolutely. We have two stations here in West Lincoln. There's a rural station out in Caister Center and the station here in Smithville. We'll be looking for personnel for each of those. For those applying for the Smithville station, you would need to live within the town borders. And for those applying out in Caister Center, it's a reasonable driving distance to the fire hall. We're a little bit more flexible out there. But yeah, we're looking to take on a number of staff for each station. Applications can be found online. So go to westlincoln.ca and I think under the Living Here tab, there's the fire services. You can find the application online there. We go through the entire process of screening and hopefully we'll have a class starting in January.
27: Incredible. It's so nice to meet you, Chief. Thanks for stopping by this morning.
18: Thank you very much.
27: Joining us this morning, Fire Chief Tim Hofsink, as we broadcast live in the town of West Lincoln. That's where we have Roundtable Road Trip.
24: Taking a look at your weather forecast, we'll see clear skies with a low of 18 overnight. We'll see some clouds rolling in into the morning with 60% chance of showers and a risk of a thunderstorm later in the afternoon, reaching a high of 22. Monday will be sunny with a high of 18 and some more sunny skies for Tuesday with a high of 20.
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30: From the National Newsroom of the Canadian Press, I'm John Kennedy. Canada and Ireland have agreed to expand cooperation in areas including AI, biotechnology, pharmaceuticals, and food security. Prime Minister Mark Carney says the agreement and partnership will support research, skills development, and life sciences projects. The Irish Prime Minister says the agreement creates a practical roadmap for deeper ties between the two countries. Carney says Canada, Ireland, and Europe all face common global challenges together and can work on solutions cooperatively. The visit comes ahead of a G7 summit as Canada seeks stronger economic and strategic links with Europe. Meanwhile, the Prime Minister says the idea of a new world order could be raised at next week's G7 meeting following his Davos speech earlier this year. Prime Minister Mark Carney says other partners like the Gulf states and Kenya will be there to bring a broader perspective and broader element of a solution.
31: The strands of that new order yet to be born could be woven in Evian.
30: The government of France, who is leading the summit, says priorities at the G7 will include settling major geopolitical crises, including through support to Ukraine and offering online protection for children. 5 children have died and an infant is among the others who were injured after a 2-vehicle collision in rural Ontario. The Ontario Provincial Police say 4 girls and 1 boy between the ages of 4 and 12 were killed in the crash. OPP West Region Commander Superintendent Dwight Thibb says Good Samaritans stopped to help first responders at the scene.
32: Emergency responders attended the scene and provided immediate care. I want to recognize their professionalism, dedication, and compassion in responding to such a devastating incident. I would also like to thank the Good Samaritans that stopped and provided assistance to our first responders during this tragedy.
30: Thibb says police are investigating the full circumstances of the crash. A post from U.S. President Donald Trump appears to be very promising that a deal with Iran is on its way. Iran has echoed something similar, saying they're closer than ever before. ABC foreign correspondent Lama Hassan reports from the London Bureau.
0: In a new post on his social media site, President Trump says his deal with Iran is scheduled to get signed tomorrow. But as of now, there are no plans for an Iranian delegation to travel to Geneva or anywhere else to sign any agreement. A Trump administration official says the deal, quote, leads to the dismantling of Iran's nuclear program and for the destruction and removal of Iran's stockpile of enriched uranium. But there are no specifics yet about how that could happen.
30: And U.S. President Donald Trump has nominated lawyer James McDonald to serve as U.S. attorney for the Southern District of New York. McDonald is a former federal prosecutor and currently works as a litigation partner at a major law firm. He also represented Trump during the appeal of the president's Manhattan hush money conviction. This is the Canadian Press. In sports, hours before kickoff for the first ever World Cup game in Vancouver, Australian and Turkish fans took over streets of the downtown core, coloring the blue sky with smoke bombs as their songs echoed through a packed beer garden. Turkish fans were seen chanting and singing on Granville Street in an area among five blocks completely closed off to cars and buses until July 19th. Vegas Golden Knights coach John Tortorella is sticking with goalie Carter Hart for tomorrow's Game 6 of the Stanley Cup Final, despite Hart allowing four goals in each of the first five games. Carolina leads the series 3-2 and can clinch the Stanley Cup with a win. The New York Knicks can win their first NBA championship since 1973 tonight. The Knicks visit San Antonio Spurs in Game 5 of the NBA Finals after erasing a 29-point deficit and taking a 3-1 series lead on Wednesday. From the Canadian Press, I'm John Kennedy.
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27: And we've already had some great conversations. We'll continue that now with Director of Growth and Sustainability, Garrett Borema. Good morning, Garrett.
1: Good morning.
27: Thanks so much for being here.
1: Thank you.
27: All right. So tell us about your job. What do you do? What are you responsible for?

0: oversees three main divisions: planning, building, and development engineering, essentially trying to see growth happen in West Lincoln and trying to work with the development community and the residents to see that happen.
1: Okay, so tell us about where we are in 2026 with all of that.
0: Yeah, so a few years ago, council approved a large urban expansion for the township of West Lincoln, which is going to see our population go from around 16,000 to about 40,000 to the year 2051. So we're really excited about that. There's a lot of work that happens behind the scenes, especially concerning infrastructure. That's one of the main focuses we have right now as a township, is how do we get the pipes in the ground? How do we get the roads being built? There's obviously significant cost to have that happen, and so that's our focus of how do we get and secure provincial, regional funding and federal funding to help get houses built in Smithville.
1: Okay, and that's really the thing, right? It's like, as this time marches on, we know that more residents are going to come, so what's the right amount of money to spend now and what to do now? And so that's sort of what where your specialty comes in.
0: Yeah, that's correct. Yeah, and we did a lot of really good planning studies and background work to know how we can grow at a at a good pace. We're a small town, we're a rural community. We really want to keep that feel. That was a real intention from council. We don't want to explode. We want to grow at a steady pace that really respects our past, respects the current residents. And also, as we grow, we want to make sure our infrastructure grows with it, so that we're not, our residents are not stuck in traffic and things like that. So we have some really good plans, and now it's just implementing those plans.
1: All right. Anything coming up in the near future that people would want to know about?
0: Like housing related?
1: Yeah, sure.
0: Yeah. So yeah, we have obviously the market's a little slow right now across the board, but we do have some housing initiatives that are progressing. The township also recently approved our affordable housing community improvement plan, which adds extra incentives for affordable housing projects. We have a one really good affordable housing project that's on the horizon in Smithville to provide 52 more senior rent-geared-to-income housing, which is a really good project, and it'll fall under our CIP. And our CIP community improvement program provides several incentives to get projects like that off the ground, and we have a lot of information on our website.
1: Okay, well, that's important to have, because in every community you have, you know, different income levels, and you don't want to have a situation where some people aren't able to stay in a community that they love.
0: Yes, and I think that's very important, and our council really saw that as something important to support. And a lot of these programs, they rely on several levels of government support. And the higher levels of government, the federal and the provincial government, really want to see the municipalities also step up. And I think municipalities, especially in Niagara, have stepped up.
1: Definitely, and that's a conversation we've had in, you know, different areas of the region as we move around. And so here in West Lincoln, what do you see as your unique challenges for this?
0: Several of our challenges are infrastructure, as I already communicated. We have a lot, all of our water comes from Grimsby, and all of our sewer goes down to Grimsby, so we have a lot of constraints there and things that need to be upgraded. We're also a small community. We're the second smallest by population in Niagara, but we are the largest land area. So we have a lot of infrastructure costs, but we don't have a large tax base to support that.
1: Right. You're so, kind of the Canada of Lincoln, or of Niagara, right?
0: Sure.
1: Because we're a huge land mass, right? We have the same challenges as a country.
0: Yeah, well, and our challenges in that way are not unique. Obviously, a lot of municipalities are feeling the pinch, and we need to be respectful of that and find made in West Lincoln solutions for the problems that we have, respecting the taxpayers and the ratepayers that we have here as well, and the residents. So those are some of the challenges we're facing.
1: Okay. And what about developers? Do they, you know, they want to be here? Are they looking in certain areas?
0: Yeah, we have a really great group of developers. We actually started a few years ago meeting with our developers four times a year to understand what are some of the issues that they're facing. And those meetings go really well. We had one just last week, and it's just better understanding what are the problems that they're facing,
1: yeah,
0: so that we can more work together and hopefully achieve more housing for the greater good of our community.
1: Okay.

0: And what are they saying? What's the challenge right now? Is it that slow housing market or?
1: Yeah, for sure. It's the housing market. It's one of the main issues that I believe developers are facing is financing. It's becoming harder for them to obtain financing to move their projects forward related to the slow market. But a lot of developers still want to move forward with getting the planning approvals in place so that when the market does pick up, they're ready. And there's a lot of really good things happening at the provincial level and federal level with funding to further support housing. So those are all positive steps, and I think that's what we're hearing from our development community.
0: And what about residents? Is there pushback to that idea that, you know, I'm sure many have been here for a long time and they think about 40,000 people is a lot of people. Is there any pushback there?
1: Yeah, when we did the initial studies a few years ago, we actually had fairly well community support for that growth, as long as it was well paced out. It wasn't going to happen all at once. And as long as the transportation network would be in place. So I think traffic is one of the main issues that people have concerns about. So ensuring that we're developing our road network at the same time as we grow was very important to the community. And since that time, we've had a number of applications come that council has approved. And we've heard different concerns from the public, and we'll always respect those concerns and try to deal with them in an appropriate way, but also balance our need for housing.
0: Definitely, and it is an important one. Any important road work people should know about as we head into the summer?
1: Well, there's a number of roads in Smithville under construction. There's a number of upgrades throughout the township. I'm probably not the right person to talk exactly about all of that, but there are two big projects that the region is working on that affect West Lincoln, and that's a future bypass to go around Smithville, mainly for trucks, but also for other traffic. And there's information on the region's website regarding that, as well as a new escarpment crossing to get access from Smithville to the QEW, which we're really looking forward to as well.
0: Yeah, that's good stuff. Garrett, thanks for coming in this morning.
1: Thank you.
0: Thank you for coming to where you work, where I am also now broadcasting, I guess, right? Because you work here at this building? Yeah, there you go. So I guess, you know, thanks for having me.
1: Yeah, thanks for this opportunity.
0: That's probably better. Garrett Barima joining us, Director of Growth and Sustainability with the Town of West Lincoln, where we broadcast live this morning on our Roundtable Roadshow.
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0: In the town of West Lincoln, about to talk about one of my favorite things, the library. Sarah McCarthy is here, Supervisor of Library Programs for West Lincoln. Good morning, Sarah.
9: Good morning, Steph.
0: Thank you so much for being here.
9: Thanks for having me.
0: And I do love the library. Just such a special place in my heart.
9: That's the best place to be.
0: It really is. It really is. Did you grow up loving the library?
9: Oh, yes.
0: Yeah.
9: Yeah, it was a big part of my childhood.
0: So. Okay. That's amazing. And now this is what you do for a living.
9: Yes.
0: That's great.
9: I come full circle.
0: It's amazing. I love that. I love that. Okay, so the reason I love the library is it's like people think about the books, and obviously the books are very important, but it really is a hub of the community, the library.
9: It is. It is. We offer so many great programs and services. It's really not the library that you grew up with. We're so much more than just books. We offer makerspace, so access to all these innovative and up-and-coming technologies. We also offer our collections of things, which include puzzles, bocce ball sets, things that you wouldn't expect to find in a library that you can borrow. Also, just it's a great space. If you've ever been to our Smithville branch, which was just built in 2019, it's a great space to hang out. It's lovely. Lots of natural light gets in, and we've got lots of comfy chairs, so you can spend all day reading it if you'd like.
0: Oh, I love a good comfy chair, right? Get in there, do some work, people study, all of those kinds of things. Tell us more about the makerspace. What kind of technologies do you have?
9: Yeah, so we actually offer a robust makerspace equipment, including a 3D printer, a sublimation printer, which has just been newly added to our makerspace. We also have I think I might have mentioned the 3D printer already, but it's just so great I had to mention it a second time. A Cricut machine, if you've ever used one of those.
0: So popular. Yeah. People love them.
9: We also offer a green screen. We have a digitization station, so you can convert vinyls, slides, and VHSs into a digital format, so preserve all those precious family memories that you have stored probably in the basement somewhere. We also have embroidery and sewing machines, which most people don't really think about, but it's a really cool piece of technology, although it's been around forever. It's so useful and still continues to be useful to this day, and it's really a great opportunity for people to learn about it.
0: Before you spend the money.
9: Yeah, exactly.
0: Right?
9: Exactly.
0: And especially if it's a kid who's interested, okay, let's see how interested you are. Go use one, and then, you know, maybe you invest in one, maybe not, right? That's the great thing.
9: Yeah, that's right. Yeah, the library is a great place to try before you buy.
0: Exactly. And some of those events that are coming up, you guys have the Touch a Truck coming up?
9: Yeah, so that's this Saturday, June 13th. It'll start at 11 a.m. and we'll go until 2 p.m. So we're going to have a variety of cool trucks and vehicles as well as food trucks out at the event. It's a free event for all ages, so we hope you'll stop by and have a great time.
0: And people love to see the different equipment, the fire trucks, all the things that the town has, right?
9: Oh, yes, the fire truck will be there for sure.
0: Okay, good. Important stuff. We're also coming up to the end of the school year, which is unbelievable, but here we are again, and you have a very special summer reading club. Tell us about it.
9: Yes, yeah. So the TD Summer Reading Club is Canada's largest bilingual summer reading program. It's for kids of all ages, interests, and abilities. It's a free club that's designed to keep kids engaged in reading all summer through activities, rewards, and celebrations of their achievements. So we encourage kids between the ages of 0 and 12 to come in starting June 22nd to pick up a reading journal, and they could start tracking all their reading. And then the following week, June 29th, they can start checking in to claim weekly prizes.
0: Oh, nice. Yeah. Okay. And do comic books count? Does everything reading count?
9: All books count. And you can read the same book over and over again. Each time you read it counts as another book read.
0: Okay.
9: Yeah. And we also offer more than just incentives for kids. We also incentivize our teen and adults to keep reading over the summer as well through our Bookopoly challenge, which we introduced last year and was so popular, we're bringing it back this year. So you can read to complete a property set, get your name entered into a ballot for a grand prize draw, and see if you win.
0: Okay, so like Monopoly, but for reading.
9: Yes.
0: I love that idea. Tell me about For Goodness Cakes. That sounds fun.
9: Ah, yes. So we'll be joined by Rumpel and Friends on Saturday, July 4th, from 10:30 to 11:30. It's a live interactive professional drama by Rumpel and Friends about a chef on a quest to bake the goodest cake ever made and recommended for families in ages 4 to 12.
0: Okay, lots of fun. And goodest, we know. We love that word.
9: Yes.
0: okay, and then you have, for folks who maybe can't make it to the aquarium in Toronto, you have a virtual visit.
9: Yes, yeah. So we're lucky to have a virtual visit with the Ripley's Aquarium of Canada from Toronto. So they'll be visiting us. You'll be able to ask them all your burning questions about the aquarium and all the inhabitants that call it home. And if you're not able to join us at the Smithville branch, you are able to watch from home. So that Zoom link will be posted 1 week prior to the event, and it'll be really cool to talk with people that are experts and work so closely with these really neat animals.
0: Yeah, it's almost better than the visit because you get to ask those questions and hear from them.
9: Yes.
0: I love that. That's a great idea. Tell us about the pirate treasure geocaching.
9: So all summer long, starting July 4th, we'll have pirate treasure geocaching. So this year's TD summer reading theme is actually dive in, so it's all about aquatics, animals, sea life, pirates.
0: There you go. Yeah.
9: So if you're not familiar with geocaching, what it is we'll have coordinates posted on our website, so longitudinal, latitudinal coordinates, and we'll have a cache hidden there. And using those coordinates, you find the cache. We'll have some different colored pirate coins in each cache. Take one coin, put the cash back for the next person to find, and then once you've collected 3 coins, you could come and claim a small prize, or if you're ambitious, you can head out to all 3 of our locations and collect all 9 coins for 1 large prize.
0: Oh, neat. Well, it's an educational thing. It's a treasure hunt. It's a great thing to do as a family.
9: Yeah, fun family activity, and you learn a little bit about coordinates.
0: And explore this area even more.
9: Yeah.
0: That's good. You also have the school bus story time and preschool social.
9: Yes, I think it's a great opportunity for parents. I'm actually in that boat right now. I have a 3.5-year-old who'll be starting school this September. So, you know, it's natural to be a little bit nervous, especially when it's your first child heading off to school. So I like to organize this event. I do it year over year. I always invite the school bus from Switzer Cardi. We're very thankful that they donate their time. They come and we do story time on the school bus.
0: Okay, so it's kind of like get the kids used to the school bus, make it fun.
9: Yeah, make it a fun place to be, because it can be scary at first when you're only 4 years old getting on the bus for the first time. Another thing that we do after the story time is we'll do a few rides around the parking lot.
0: Okay.
9: We'll do a couple rides with the parents, then I'll ask the parents to get off, and then I just stay on with the kids so that they get the feel like, oh, this is what it's like without mom and dad here.
0: Then, that's good for both the kids and mom and dad.
9: Yeah. And then afterwards, we head on inside, and we're going to be joined by a teacher from Karen Christian School, who will just be a casual sit down with parents, ask your questions, here's some best tips and tricks and advice for you to make your child's first year a great year.
0: Yeah, it's a big time for sure. I almost don't want to ask you about this one because I never want the summer to end, but you do have a big party planned for when that happens.
9: Yes. We have our summer send-off party, which will be, if you're familiar with the manga One Piece, it's very popular with the kids, but it's going to be a One Piece themed party. Pirate Bash. So we're going to have a lot of fun. We're going to have pinata. We're going to have games and activities and snacks and refreshments. And it's just going to be a really fun time. So it's great for families and great for kids ages about 7 to 11.
0: Yeah. 12. Interesting, because you have those young ones that you're sending to school and you're like, oh no, I don't want them to school. And then when they get about that age, you're like, okay, go back to school.
9: Yeah. I know.
0: All the information, if people want to, you know, recheck, you know, they're listening, they're getting ready this morning, they want to check dates, things like that, where can they go?
9: Yeah, so they can visit our website. So it's www.westlincolnlibrary.ca. And if they visit what's happening, they can find our programs and events calendar, and that'll have everything listed for what's going on for the summer, as well as on our Eventbrite page. If you go to Eventbrite and you type in West Lincoln Public Library, it'll bring up our page, and you can actually register on Eventbrite for some of the registered events.
0: Perfect. So. Sarah, thanks for stopping by this morning. It was great to chat with you.
9: Yes, thank you so much for having me, Steph.
0: Anytime. Sarah McCarthy, Supervisor of Library Programs here in West Lincoln with the West Lincoln Public Library.
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12: From the National Newsroom of the Canadian Press, I'm John Kennedy. Canada and Ireland have agreed to work together on several key issues, including some of the greatest challenges facing the world. Prime Minister Mark Carney made a stop in Ireland today as a part of his larger six-day trip to Europe, and after meeting with Ireland's head of government, the two nations identified artificial intelligence, pharmaceuticals and biotechnology, as well as food security, as issues that they can collaborate on. At a news conference, Ireland's Michelle Martin was confident of a path forward.
13: That our meeting today has confirmed my genuine confidence and optimism about the trajectory of the Ireland-Canada relationship.
12: Carney is set to return to France in the next few days and join a G7 summit. Today he suggested the idea of a new world order that could be raised at next week's meeting. The PM suggested that partners like the Gulf states and Kenya will be there to bring a broader perspective and a broader element of the solution.
14: The strands of that new order yet to be born could be woven in Evian.
12: Support for Ukraine and online protections for children are issues that will be at the forefront of the upcoming summit. Provincial police are calling the death of five children in a rural Ontario collision an unimaginable loss. OPP Superintendent Dwight Thibb told reporters at police headquarters in Fergus, Ontario today that four girls and one boy between the ages of 4 and 12 were killed when a van and a sport utility vehicle collided at an intersection northwest of Kitchener. Thibb thanked the Good Samaritans who stopped to help first responders at the scene.
15: Emergency responders attended the scene and provided immediate care. I want to recognize their professionalism, dedication, and compassion in responding to such a devastating incident. I would also like to thank the Good Samaritans that stopped and provided assistance to our first responders during this tragedy.
12: In a post on social media, Ontario Premier Doug Ford said that his thoughts are with those involved, as well as the families and loved ones. Montreal's mayor admitted today that racism allegations against some city police officers are extremely disturbing and pleaded for calm in the community amid the disclosure of details in an investigation. Soraya Martinez-Ferrada says she and Quebec's public security minister have agreed to ramp up deployment of body cameras to the city's police force as a result. Canadian Press reporter Lisa Laporte has details.
16: Two police officers have been suspended, 14 others reassigned after alleged racial profiling and prejudice in the borough of Montréal-Nord. The two suspended officers are under investigation by the prosecutor's office regarding possible criminal code violations.
12: La Presse and Radio Canada both reported the allegations, including details where officers engaged in cutting the hair of racialized citizens to turn it into trophies. This is the Canadian Press. In sports, an equalizing goal on a header in the fourth minute of stoppage time saw Qatar stun Switzerland today in a 1-1 draw in Group B of the World Cup. Several Qatari players fell to the ground in celebration of the late goal as others ran to each other to embrace. Qatar earned its first ever point at the tournament. Play is underway between Brazil and Morocco at New York, New Jersey Stadium to kick off Group C action. Haiti plays Scotland this evening outside Boston before Turkey and Australia meet in the first ever Men's World Cup match in Vancouver later tonight. Paul Goldschmidt belted a two-run homer in the ninth inning off a closer Louis Varland to give the visiting New York Yankees a 3-1 win over the Blue Jays today. The Yankees won for the fifth time in six games, spoiling a strong outing from Toronto ace Kevin Gausman. Gausman tossed a season-high 105 pitches in his seven innings, striking out seven and walking a pair. From the Canadian Press, I'm John Kennedy.
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30: Taking a look at your weather forecast, we'll see clear skies with a low of 18 overnight. We'll see some clouds rolling in into the morning with 60% chance of showers and a risk of a thunderstorm later in the afternoon, reaching a high of 22. Monday will be sunny with a high of 18 and some more sunny skies for Tuesday with a high of 20.
31: 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I'm Manoush Zomorodi.
32: Hello, everybody. How we doing?
0: Are we good?
31: So a while back, I went to a pretty unusual event.
0: I'm really excited to be here.
31: This was a dinner and TED Talk given by former White House chef Sam Katz.
0: Let's start with those.
31: Who presented us with a four-course meal.
0: Let's start with the crab cakes.
31: Crab cakes with crispy capers.
0: Let's turn to fruit.
31: Then came mini tarts.
0: That beautiful little peach jam in the little mozzarella cup you had.
31: Seared Atlantic salmon with new potatoes and some focaccia on the side.
0: Wine.
31: All along, our wine glasses were topped off.
0: Yes, wine is definitely a fruit, people.
31: Until the end, when we were presented with chocolate cake and coffee. I mean, I'll say, it was very good. But Sam calls this meal the Last Supper. Not like in the Bible. More because many of these dishes are under threat because of climate change.
0: Now, this menu has been put together with ingredients that experts and models predict will not be around for our kids and our grandkids. And you'll see that it's many of the foods that we hold dear.
31: Sam first gave this dinner over a decade ago at the Paris Climate Accords, when he realized that food and agriculture were not on the agenda.
0: When we say the word climate change, what do the words climate change actually mean? The point here is not to depress you or to scare you. It's not. It's not. It's to try to make an emotional connection in a way that I think only food can, to understand really what's at stake when we're having these conversations. Now, the good news is on our plates really does hold some of the biggest both problems, but also potentials to solve these challenges of anywhere that we have. And that's the part that gives me a ton of hope.
31: There's a movement afoot to change the way we grow our food and eat. Because right now, global food production is a huge contributor to climate change. And the warming planet is making it harder for farmers to grow ingredients we take for granted. We've learned that eating local and organic foods are good for us and the environment. But it's just not enough. Agriculture needs to change drastically if we want to continue eating the foods we know and love and nourish the planet's billions of inhabitants. And so today on the show, figuring out the complicated future of food. A chef, a farmer, and a biotechnologist share how they're searching for solutions. So back to Sam Katz. He was cooking for the Obama family in the White House when he started working with them to get Americans to rethink how they eat and ended up getting into food policy as well.
0: Most people didn't even have a basic connection at that point to their health and well-being and food. The idea that it was having such a big impact on so many people's health, we hadn't connected those dots. And it was a lot of work to do to just try to say, like, how do we shift the culture and put these issues and how we're feeding ourselves sort of front and center.
31: You may remember some of their campaigns to make school lunches more nutritious.
1: Wait a minute! Are you First Lady Mrs. Michelle Obama?
31: Michelle Obama on Sesame Street, motivating kids to move more and eat healthier.
1: What are you doing here on Sesame Street?
2: I'm about to have this nice, healthy breakfast.
0: The idea was, one, can we start to shift the culture? Like, can we really elevate these issues on people's minds and start to shift our core values? And that we care about the health of food and the impact that food is having on our society and on our culture.
31: But here we are now, a decade later, and you have moved on to another pressing food problem.
0: Yep.
31: Tell me about that transition.
0: Well, I think the health of ourselves as humans and the health of the planet are inextricably linked. And climate change, which of course food and ag is a major driver of, is starting to decimate our capacity to feed ourselves. And the future is pretty scary when you start to see what the models look like in terms of our ability to grow the basic foods that we consume every day and some of the implications behind that. So for me, it's one big set of issues that we have to grapple with. But if we don't solve climate, all of the other things we care about in food are going to be just deeply impacted. And a lot of the progress that we've made are just going to be undermined by climate.
31: Sam Katz picks up again from his Last Supper dinner in 2024.
0: Our oceans are really on the front lines of climate change. In the Pacific Northwest, 2 years ago, they closed the snow crab fishery for the first time in its history. They did that because that fishery had gone from 11.7 billion crabs in 2018 to 1.9 billion last year. That's over an 80% collapse of that population in just 5 years. Now, there was hope that, you know, nature is resilient and that population would rebound. But just about a month ago, officials announced that that fishery would be closed for the second straight year because the population just had not recovered. That absolutely decimates those fishermen who have depended on that fishing grounds for generation. Now, let's turn to fruit. That beautiful little peach jam in the little mozzarella cup you had. Last year, we lost 95% of the Georgia peach crop. 95%. And when you start to look at the models and how our environment is changing, in our lifetimes, I don't believe we'll be growing peaches in Georgia at all. And what's Georgia without a peach? But I'm going to go to a fruit that is even more important, at least to me. And this is where these issues start to get pretty serious for me. That fruit is wine. The National Academy of Sciences predicts that by 2040, assuming we hit 2 degrees, or if and when we hit 2 degrees, the world's wine growing regions will be cut in about half in terms of what can sustain wine. Just a few weeks ago, one of the largest cava producers in Spain announced that they were laying off 80% of their workforce, about 615 people. It's a big operation, because they simply were not going to have grapes to harvest this year. There are producers in Champagne that are buying land in England because they do not believe they will be able to make champagne in Champagne in the foreseeable future. Now, you know things are really bad when the French are buying land in England to make champagne. It's like, sound the alarm. We got a problem here.
3: There are going to be some people listening who are like, well, boo-hoo, you and your fancy friends can't have your champagne, your cava, and your crab cakes. How do you explain the stakes to them? Why do you think this is an effective way to show people?
0: Oh, well, I wish I could stop there. So let's keep going. Let's talk about wheat and rice.
3: Staples.
0: So the world, 60% of the world's calories comes from wheat, rice, and corn. 60% from those three crops. Okay. Those three crops keep life on planet Earth going. So the warmer we get, the worse it's going to be for yield. The other part is, right now about 15% of the world's wheat is grown in persistent drought conditions. By 2040, that number will be 60%. So you're going to see massive collapses season over season in different parts of the world of full crops that just fail. Mm. And remember, the population is going to continue to grow. So it's not just sort of the current 7 billion. All the models show we'll get to be about 10 billion people by mid-century. So we have to feed a lot more people in a much more challenging climate as the yields are declining. It is a pretty serious situation.
3: So what can we do? Well, Sam says we need to tackle three areas to turn that situation around. First, let's talk about the consumer. He says we need to show companies that we want climate-friendly products. Only then will those companies truly invest in making products that are both sustainable and affordable.
0: We as consumers have to start choosing foods that are produced in a more climate-friendly and environmental-friendly way. And however we can do that, by supporting companies that are making any kind of claim, even if it's not true, we have to start moving the market so that all companies know that if they want to grow and they want to hold on to their consumer base, they have to start taking the environment into account.
3: What do you mean, even if it's not true?
0: Meaning that right now, there's work to do to hold these companies accountable, because there's plenty of companies who are saying these things, and it's just nonsense. Like, it's not real.
3: Greenwashing.
0: It's greenwashing. There's some companies that are really trying to figure it out. So there's a bunch of nascent emerging brands that are doing a great job and starting to prove like it's possible. But the big companies right now, people aren't buying climate friendly. It's not a driver of sales. So right now for them, they look at their math. They're like, I need to invest how much money in changing my whole supply chain? And the CMO is like, I can't sell that. The mass market's not buying that.
3: And presumably it's at a premium as well.
0: Right. There's a premium. There's a cost to this transition. And one thing we haven't figured out is who's going to pay for it. And consumers have to start sending a very strong signal to these big companies, especially, that I'm going to choose products that are at least claiming to try to do a better job with the environment.
31: Next, more foods need to be developed that don't increase global warming, but actually help reduce it.
0: So with the right practices and some tools, food and agriculture can be sequestering megatons and gigatons of carbon, like really bend the global emissions curve. So you start doing practices like cover cropping and no-tilling, so you're not turning up the soil and you're helping to build the ecological health around, that ecosystem, those microbes in the soil will start pulling down carbon through the plants and storing it in the soil. One company I'm very excited about has fungi microbes, like little fungi, that you coat seed with, and they're pulling down like 3 tons of carbon per acre per year and storing that carbon more permanently in the soil. So shifting our practices with a different mindset and starting to incentivize and pay farmers to solve some of these big problems is the answer. The problem right now is like we're asking farmers to make all these changes and take on all the risk in those changes and with no real short-term economic benefit to them.
31: Finally, as more climate-friendly farming practices and products become available, our culture around what we eat on a daily basis has to change too, he says.
0: This is the one place in our daily lives that we can collectively have a really big impact. And how we eat gives us a shot every single day to try to do a better job. And it doesn't have to be some big overhaul. Little by little, it can have a big impact. Not to be stressed about it, not to get all worked up about it. And if you have a steak every once in a while, I have a steak every once in a while. It's a treat.
31: It's a treat.
0: It's a treat. I love a ribeye. Like, I'm not going to lie. I'm not going to pretend like anybody tells you a ribeye doesn't taste good, I think it's insane. Like, I just don't think they know what they're talking about. But, like, that's okay. We just can't eat giant portions and we can't eat it all the time.
31: When we come back, we wrap up the Last Supper with some dessert and coffee. And chef-turned-food-policy-wonk Sam Kass predicts what happens next for food and climate. On the show today, the future of food. I'm Manoush Zomorodi, and you're listening to the TED Radio Hour from NPR. We'll be right back. It's the TED Radio Hour from NPR. I'm Manoush Zomorodi. On the show today, the complicated future of food. And we were just talking to former Obama White House chef Sam Kass, who is now a food policy guy and hosts dinners that he calls the Last Supper. On the menu, dishes that are in jeopardy because of our changing climate.
4: This is not some far out future challenge.
31: In 2024, I attended one of his Last Suppers, where he also delivered his TED Talk.
4: Now, I wish I could tell you, you know, you're still going to have your dessert and everything is fine.
31: Alongside coffee and chocolate cake for dessert.
4: And in some ways, chocolate is faring the worst. So probably you've never probably had a bite of chocolate that wasn't grown within about 10 degrees of the equator by smallholder farmers. And there is not a single model that shows that if and when we hit 2 degrees, any of that region will be suitable for chocolate production. It will be too dry and too hot. And again, this year, chocolate prices are up by 50% because those production ecosystems have been hammered by drought and extreme weather. Raise your hand if you've had a cup of coffee today or a cup of tea. Oh yeah, I'm sorry, I know. Much of coffee is grown sort of in the valleys around mountainous areas, shade-grown coffee. And as it started to warm on the bottom of those mountains, it's just become simply too hot. About 75 of the 124 wild varieties of coffee are on the verge of extinction right now. And that's really a problem because much of the genetic material that we will need to try to produce hybrid varieties that could thrive in much more volatile climate are going to be lost.
31: You said earlier that back when you were in the Obama White House, that there was sort of a sense that people were ready for a change when it came to how they thought about their food, the cultural implications, the way that they understood how it related to their neighborhood, to their community. Are we ready for this next sort of way of thinking about food? Do we still have a lot of work to do before these changes happen?
0: There's mixed signals. Mm-hmm. When we were in the Obama administration, the big ag groups, first of all, did not engage with us. And if you said the word climate change, it was like you were spitting in their face. It was like, the greatest offense. There's no discussion. Now, you have the biggest, most conservative ag groups sitting down and forming formal coalitions with some of the most well-known environmental groups to figure out how to galvanize agriculture to start solving these problems. And I would have bet every dollar I would ever make that that would never happen. On the other hand, you know, you still don't see the mass consumer rallying on this. You see parts of politics starting wanting to still go backwards on these things, which is like, you know, there's reasons to feel good and there's reasons to feel concerned. I think we have no choice but to figure out how to galvanize more people. And I'm father of two boys, Sai and Rafa. They're 6 and 5. And our ability to hand to the next generation the quality of life, the richness and deliciousness of life that we were given is truly at stake. And that's why these issues matter. And that's why working to make some better food choices matter. That's why voting matters. That's why advocacy in your church or your business that you either run or work at, in your schools, wherever you are, putting these issues forward matter. Asking the questions matter.
31: That was Sam Kass. He's the author of The Last Supper, How to Overcome the Coming Food Crisis. On the show today, the future of food. So that question of how to incentivize farmers to change how they grow staple crops so that they're better for the environment and make money. Well, there's a family farm getting closer to an answer here in the U.S. I met up for coffee with Jim Whitaker and his daughter, Jessica Whitaker Allen, to hear their somewhat radical approach to growing rice.
5: So rice is the single largest calorie consumed around the world every day. It feeds more people than any other crop. When we harvest it, it goes straight to the meal. We take the husk off and it's ready to eat.
31: Rice is calorie dense, a good source of protein. It stores well, which is why about half of the world eats it every day. And the Whitaker family has been growing rice for 6 generations.
5: Yeah, we've been in Arkansas for over 130 or 40 years, and sometimes I wonder, why did they stop here? Did their wagon break or what happened? But there's not many of us left. We're just only a few, me and my brother.
6: And, I mean, I didn't even know that there was rice farming in Arkansas in the United States.
5: So Arkansas is the largest rice-growing state in the country. We have 6 rice-growing states. It's the largest one. About half of our rice is exported, and about half of it is eaten inside the U.S.
6: So if I go to the grocery store and buy, like, Uncle Ben's or something like that, it could be from you?
5: If you bought Uncle Ben's ready-to-eat rice, there's a strong chance 1 in every 3 of those come off our farm.
6: Oh, wow. Okay.
5: Yeah.
6: So let's go back to how you got to be such a big supplier of rice in this country. You tell a story about how you were 22 and you were like, okay, grown up, I'm going to start my own farm. But... not that easy.
5: No, it's not. I mean, I remember it like it was yesterday. We drove to the bank and didn't have 2 nickels to rub together, and we got a FHA beginning farmer loan and took off. So my brother and I rented a farm.
31: Here's Jim Whitaker on the TED stage.
5: Farming is a very capital-intensive business. My dad couldn't help us. He didn't have the finances. He could not help us get started. And let me tell you something about renting a farm when you're 22 years old. No one rents you a farm unless no one else wants to rent it. It was a big piece of land. It was cash rent. I mean, the stakes were set. We were doomed to fail. And we weren't focused on environmental sustainability back then. We were focused on economic sustainability. How do we make higher yield? How do we use less fertilizer? How do we get to the next year and feed our family?
6: In my mind, I mean, when you say rice farming, I mean, sorry, it's such a cliche, but I'm picturing, you know, rice fields in Vietnam or, you know, where there's water everywhere and people picking the rice. And and is that what it looks like?
5: Okay, so rice around the world is grown in a flooded environment. This is for weed control purposes. When they plant the rice in the water, grasses don't grow well in the water. So that's why people use water all these thousands of years to grow rice, is for weed control. Now, you know, I was in Bangkok a few months ago, and a farmer was on his back porch. I'm like, well, how do you know if that's right? He said, well, that's the way we've always done it. Mm. I say I'm a fifth-generation farmer. He's probably a 100th-generation farmer. I mean, they've probably been farming rice there for 2,000 years in that same field. It's just the way he's always done it.
31: For thousands of years, rice has been grown in tiers of flooded fields. You've probably seen the photos. They look like massive green staircases. But about 20 years ago, Jim and his family started wondering what would happen if they didn't grow rice this way. They started experimenting with different methods, like getting rid of those tiers.
5: So one of the first things we did on our rice fields, we adopted a technique that's a little different. We leveled our fields completely flat. This is called zero grade. Rice all over the world is grown in a flooded environment, and most people use the natural contour of the earth to cascade the water down and let the water flow downhill. We call it continuous flood. They continuously put water on their fields. And we leveled ours flat with a perimeter road. And what that perimeter road lets us do is capture rainfall. So we're actually pump less water. We're actually able to use less water. We have less runoff, less erosion, less nutrients leaving our field. Nothing leaves our field unless we want it to. So it happens that economic and environmental sustainability go hand in hand, along with social sustainability. As we use less fertilizer, use less water, our yields start going up.
31: By flattening the rice fields, the Whitakers gave rain and fertilizer more time to soak into the soil. And that road they built around the fields, it collected excess water that they could reuse. So using less resources was good for the environment and the Whitakers' finances. Jessica Whitaker Allen, Jim's daughter, remembers helping out with those early experiments as a teenager.
7: I guess I was around 16, 17 years old, and we had a project 1 year to see and monitor our water use on our farm. And I would actually go monitor and record that data weekly, after rain events, just to make sure, you know, we've got this. And that's really when we started tracking this. We saw that our water use was down, and so we really started recording all this stuff by hand in just an Excel spreadsheet. We didn't know what we were doing.
6: But you knew you were onto something.
7: Yes. So we started recording everything. Let's add more data points to that. Let's add our fertilizer. Let's add our fuel usage. And so we didn't know what was important or how it would be important.
31: That's when Jim and Jessica began to question the other fundamental tenet of growing rice, keeping the fields flooded. They decided to cycle the fields between flooding and letting them go dry.
6: So, okay, that's what's counterintuitive, right? Is because people think that rice needs to be in water all the time.
5: It's got to be submerged all the time, and it doesn't. And they think if I let it dry up, I'm going to hurt it some kind of way. So the varieties we're using are hybrids,
6: okay,
5: and they're very resilient.
6: So they can take it when the field gets dried out.
5: They can take it.
31: Not only did the rice do surprisingly well, this new method had other advantages for the climate because...
5: soil is full of microbes.
31: Microbes that multiply if crops are underwater.
5: And what they're doing in the soil on a basic level is they're down there chewing away, eating
7: yep.
5: up the biomass that's left over from the crop before. So
7: yes.
5: they're digesters. And out of that comes methane. The same way it happens in cattle operations or whatever.
31: Methane is a notorious greenhouse gas, and rice farming accounts for 8 to 11% of global methane emissions.
5: So when we dry the soil, that anaerobic microbial that's living in that soup, that mushy soil, either dies or goes dormant. So we break his life cycle. And then it stops emitting methane, but it doesn't hurt the rice. It actually helps the rice when we use less water.
6: that reduces the emissions, the methane, by how much?
5: Well, last year our documented emission reduction was 79%.
6: Oh, wow.
5: But we say that we're going to reduce it 50% on our package, but our documented last year was 79% reduction.
6: So you're reducing the emissions, but you're still growing just as much rice?
5: Just as much rice. So Jessica went to college, got a ag business degree, a sustainability minor, went on to get her MBA, emphasis on finance. Now she's back helping me with protocols and data collection. So we established what is called the Smart Rice Protocol, and we have one of the first ever third-party verified sustainable rice packages that hit the market a few months ago, and we're trying to get in retail locations, and I think that's going to be the future.
31: But it's been tough getting retailers to sell climate-friendly rice. So the Whitakers are now partnering with over 30 other sustainable rice growers to try and create a market for climate-friendly rice. Recently, Jim also started advising an organization that is working to get more farms to invest in agriculture that earns a Climate Smart certification.
5: Almost like an organic certification. There are only a few in the world that are doing this, so it doesn't mean anything yet. We hope it means a lot in a few years.
7: I mean, take a walk through your supermarket. Everything's greenwashed. You can put whatever you want to on a package, and there's no rules, there's no standards. So we're trying to make that standard.
6: So there is opportunity here.
5: There's opportunity. I'm not doing it for nothing.
6: Is it going to cost the consumer more?
5: I think it will until we can get to scale. And I think it should cost the consumer a little bit more because they're partnering along this journey to clean up the climate. So we need to expand the price of rice just a little bit. And I'm working with a lot of companies that have that mindset to get more money to the farmer and help them do the stuff we're talking about doing.
7: Our town has 4,000 residents and one stoplight. The nearest airport, Starbucks, shopping mall, Whole Foods is 2 hours away in any direction. Without places like this and farmers like us, you'd be hungry, naked, and sober. We are going to work with farmers in Southeast Arkansas to educate them about the benefits of growing sustainable rice. We're going to work with veterans, immigrants, limited resource, and socially disadvantaged farmers. Farmers that aren't so different from my family just a few generations ago. We will then implement pay-for practices such as alternate wetting and drying, cover crop, no-till, and low-till. We will then help them learn about and document their greenhouse gas benefits. Monitor, measure, report, and verify them. Then market and sell that rice at a premium to help them realize the benefits of producing sustainable rice, the economic advantage.
5: Let me tell you why that's important. There are 400 million acres of rice grown globally. It is the largest emitter of methane gas. It is the largest user of irrigation water. And our methods, if used, can reduce greenhouse gas by 50%, reduce water use by 50%, increase yields to feed a hungry world.
6: So let's say there's a farmer watching this and thinking, like, I don't know much about these practices. Or you meet someone and they're like, how do I even begin to do this? What right now is the way that they learn to put some of these more sustainable practices to work?
5: So you just got to get plugged in and sometimes challenge the this is the way my dad always did it mentality.
6: What would your dad say to that?
5: My dad wouldn't even recognize the farm today if he was still alive.
6: Really?
5: It's changed that much. I mean, when he retired and when my brother and I went back to the family farm, he could ride around every day and tell us what was wrong with everything and then be happy and go home. But you could tell he was thrilled to have us there. And we immediately did the the makeover to his farm, and he's like up in arms, you know, what are y'all doing? You're ruining that field. I don't think it should be done that way. And we just kept going. And then that fall, he said, that's the prettiest rice I've ever seen. So it just, he didn't understand that sometimes you have to, you know, it's going to look uglier before it looks better.
31: That was rice farmer Jim Whitaker and his daughter, Jessica Whitaker Allen. You can see their full talk at TED.com. When we come back, the future of meat. On the show today, the future of food. I'm Manoush Zomorodi, and you're listening to the TED Radio Hour from NPR. Stay with us. It's the TED Radio Hour from NPR. I'm Manoush Zomorodi. On the show today, the complicated future of food. So as we've heard, staple crops like rice are big emitters of greenhouse gases. But even more so, meat production. Growing and grazing animals takes a lot of resources. So what if it didn't have to?
8: Yeah, there is so much we could potentially unlock by creating a world where we can farm cells for food.
31: This is Isha Datar. She first started thinking about this 15 years ago in college.
8: So I started as an undergrad student at the University of Alberta.
31: Isha was a cell biology major who really cared about the environment, but who also loved to eat meat.
8: Yes, I really got into steak tartare. This is like 2000.

0: She saw a poster promoting a meat science class. She signed up.
1: Meat 404, I think it was called.
0: I'm sorry, I have to ask, what is a meat science class?
1: Yeah, so in this class, we learn all about what meat is, how muscle transforms into meat, the meat industry. And I just remember feeling like, oh my God, we all have to become vegetarian tomorrow or vegan.
0: Yeah.
1: And that lasted for a couple weeks, that idea. And then a few classes later, we were just packing up our bags and our professor just mentions very casually, he's like, oh, maybe one day we'll grow food from cells.
0: Oh, so you just kind of tossed that one out there.
1: Yeah. And I just, that was my real epiphany, which was, oh my gosh, yes, absolutely, that is going to happen.
0: That was all Isha needed to hear. She was hooked on the idea of cultivated meat and ended up writing her final paper on exactly how to grow meat from cells in a lab to eat. Because the concept of growing protein cells, it had been around, but applying it to food was pretty new.
1: And so I wrote this paper really pulling from medical journals that were looking at, you know, growing skin tissue for burn victims, like growing cell culture, but for medical purposes. And I wrote about the idea of applying that to food.
0: The paper was published in a peer-reviewed journal in 2010, and a lot has happened since. Isha has become a leader in the field of cellular agriculture. She's watched as billions of dollars have poured into cultivated meat startups.
2: Lab-grown meat is on the rise.
0: And the science has accelerated. In 2013, a professor unveiled the first lab-grown hamburger.
3: The first lab-grown burger has been cooked and
0: it cost over $300,000 to make. In 2016, there was the first lab-grown meatball.
4: This is the first time a meatball has ever been cooked with beef cells.
0: And then the first cell-based ribeye steak, the first lab-grown salmon, and the first cultivated chicken nuggets.
5: It tastes like chicken.
4: Because it is chicken. Just.
0: And in 2021, Isha told an excited TED audience that cultivated meat could be coming to a dinner plate near you.
6: To me, this chicken nugget, this hamburger, this sausage, all made from cells instead of animals, aren't just fast food products. They're our ticket to a new food system. Here's how it works. Rather than raise a whole chicken with beaks, feathers, sentience, we grow the meat directly from muscle cells. We take a small biopsy from a living animal and then extract the cells of interest. Muscle cells in particular love to attach onto surfaces. It helps them grow and elongate into those long muscle fibers that we're so familiar with. So we might provide a scaffolding material for those cells to adhere onto. And then, of course, we have to feed the cells something. So we put them in a liquid medium that provides all the nutrients that these cells need to grow and divide. Lastly, the cells on the scaffold in the medium all grow within a bioreactor, which is kind of like a large stainless steel tank, looks a lot like brewing equipment, and can be just as big as well. And the bioreactor really just provides that constant, stable environment that those cells need to flourish in. And after those cells get a chance to mature into muscle fibers, we might harvest the cells and the tissues and then turn them into a nugget. Now, this wouldn't just be better for chickens and cows and pigs and the people who have to farm them and slaughter them. This could be better for the whole world. I mean, if this all works, it's our once-in-a-lifetime opportunity to get a second chance at agriculture, to do things better and to learn from our mistakes.
0: At this point, some of you might be wondering, when can I buy this meat? Well, it might be a while, because in the last few years, cultivated meat has gotten a reality check. Startups have come and gone. The FDA and USDA gave their approval in 2023, but several states have banned it, bans that were upheld in court. And in the rest of the country, you won't find cultivated meat in grocery stores either. You'll have to go to Singapore. In 2024, it became the first country to sell cultivated chicken. But those products still mostly contain plant-based fillers, which is why they're affordable. Isha's learning that lab-grown animal products have a long road ahead.
1: So around the world, there are a lot of companies that are doing little tastings here and there of their cultivated meat product. The product on the market in Singapore is made of 3% cells, 97% plant stuff. And that's actually exciting. Like, that's actually a really great step forward. It just

0: just feels like disappointment because it's been pitted against this expectation that was set way too high. And that expectation is cool as a future forward, like holy grail expectation of where we could be one day. But that's also the hardest thing you could possibly do.
1: And is that because it's so hard to actually cultivate animal
0: Yes.
1: protein? Like, what's the big challenge here?
0: Yeah, it is incredibly hard to cultivate animal protein into these kind of 3D cuts, like a chicken breast or a steak.
1: Mm-hmm.
0: In 2017, I was able to taste a steak chip, like very thin, crispy. The reason why it was a chip is because cells grow really well in two dimensions, like in these very thin layers.
1: Ah.
0: Getting them to grow in three dimensions is a lot harder.
1: There was a point where just even getting the opportunity to take a taste of this was nearly impossible. And if you did get a taste, that bite morsel would have been worth hundreds of thousands of dollars, right?
0: It's pretty much still the same.
1: Huh. So I was at a TED event recently where I had a lettuce wrap with cultivated chicken in it. It was definitely not 100% because I think that would have been too expensive.
0: So there's some skepticism there as well. It's like, is this product actually going to be viable in the market in the long term? You know, it's a big question.
1: Yeah. I mean, no offense, Isha, but like that is far less sexier than the simple headline, lab meat is going to save us from climate change. Here's a big juicy hamburger.
0: I know. If you have ideas for what our like tagline should be, let me know. But this is the invisible work that really moves biotech along. It's not going to be one company that brings it to market in a way that changes the world. It's not going to be 10 companies. It's not going to be one university. It's going to be an entire new scientific discipline because there's a long technical path ahead of us.
1: I guess I'm surprised because like when you gave your TED talk in 2021, you seemed super optimistic, excited, really talking about the potential behind cultivated meat.
0: Yes. I am optimistic about it. I think it's an incredibly exciting idea. I don't necessarily know if meat is the thing that's going to change the world. I'm very fixated on this idea of growing food from cells more broadly. Meat is one such kind of product, but it's this, again, this kind of holy grail product. There's a lot of interesting things that we might discover in farming cells for food that aren't meat, but make a huge difference in the near term.
2: By farming cells, we could actually proactively envision agriculture for a climate-changed world. We could theoretically grow anything that might come from plants or animals from cells instead. Vanilla doesn't have to be rainforest farmed. Egg whites don't have to come with a yolk. Foie gras can be completely cruelty-free. And leather and silk don't have to come off the back of an animal or the home of a silkworm. In fact, we already consume cellular agriculture products in our everyday lives just in super small quantities. Several vitamins, flavors, and enzymes are already made in cell cultures. In fact, rennet, which is the set of enzymes used to turn milk into curds and whey for cheesemaking, used to come from the stomach lining of the fourth stomach of calves, baby cows. And in 1990, a cell-cultured version hit the market, a version of the key enzyme chymosin. And today, only 30-ish years later, 90% of rennet used for cheesemaking came from a bioreactor instead of a calf.
0: We're used to transforming food with biotechnology. It's arguably like the oldest technology we have is when we started fermenting foods. And we started making beer and kimchi and pickles and yogurts and cheeses and all that kind of stuff. Like that was us transforming foods with cell cultures. We could have never looked at a glass of milk and said we wanted it to be stinky with like veins of mold going through it and hard and it melts.
1: Mm.
0: And
1: you mean like cheese is basically what you just described in the most disgusting way possible. Okay.
0: Yeah, like, would someone have envisioned cheese from scratch? Had they never had cheese before?
1: Uh-huh.
0: And so similarly, if we looked at milk and couldn't have envisioned cheese, today we're looking at meat and we're just trying to make meat again. But maybe we can make the cheese of meat. That is such an exciting vision for me, is unlocking the power of cell culture to just increase food culture instead of replicating a culture we already have.
1: Okay, last question. Do you still love steak tartare?
0: I do still love steak tartare. I've gone through long bouts of not eating meat, vegan, vegetarian, all that kind of stuff. But yeah, no, I'm still that conscious and conflicted carnivore that I was when I got into this.
1: That was Isha Datar, executive director of the nonprofit New Harvest. You can see her full talk at TED.com. We started today's show by talking about how we can preserve many of the foods we love, from crab cakes to the Georgia peach. We want to end the show with an artistic twist on the future of agriculture, specifically stone fruit. Artist Sam Van Aken works at the intersection of botany, conservation, and creative expression. Here he is on the TED stage in 2019, talking about his project, The Tree of 40 Fruit.
3: 100 years ago, there were 2,000 varieties of peaches, nearly 2,000 different varieties of plums, and almost 800 named varieties of apples growing in the United States. Today, only a fraction of those remain, and what is left is threatened by industrialization of agriculture, disease, and climate change. The Tree of 40 Fruit is a single tree that grows 40 different varieties of stone fruit. So that's peaches, plums, apricots, nectarines, and cherries all growing on one tree. It's designed to be a normal-looking tree throughout the majority of the year, until spring when it blossoms in pink and white, and then in summer bears a multitude of different fruit. I began the project for purely artistic reasons. I wanted to change the reality of the everyday, and to be honest, create this startling moment when people would see this tree blossom in all of these different colors and bear all of these different fruit. I create the Tree of 40 Fruit through the process of grafting. I'll collect cuttings in winter, store them, and then graft them onto the ends of branches in spring. In fact, almost all fruit trees are grafted, because the seed of a fruit tree is a genetic variant of the parent. So that when we find a variety that we really like, the way that we propagate it is by taking a cutting off of one tree and putting it onto another. This is definitely not a sport of immediate gratification. It takes a year to know if a graft has succeeded. It takes 2 to 3 years to know if it produces fruit. And it takes up to 8 years to create just one of the trees. Each of the varieties grafted to the Tree of 40 Fruit has a slightly different form and a slightly different color. As the project continues, it's been conservation by way of the art world. As I've been asked to create these in different locations, what I'll do is I'll research varieties that originated or were historically grown in that area. I'll source them locally and graft them to the tree so that it becomes an agricultural history of the area where they're located. These are plums from just one tree of 40 fruit in 1 week in August. Several years into the project, I was told that I had one of the largest collection of these fruit in the eastern United States, which, as an artist, is absolutely terrifying. But in many ways, I didn't know what I had. I discovered that the majority of the varieties I had were heirloom varieties. Several of the varieties dated back thousands and thousands of years. And finding out how rare they were, I became obsessed with trying to preserve them. So I set out to create an orchard to make these fruit available to the public. So Governor's Island is a former naval base that was given to the city of New York in 2000. And it opened up all of this land just a 5-minute ferry ride from New York. And they invited me to create a project that we're calling the Open Orchard that'll bring back fruit varieties that haven't been grown in New York for over a century. Currently in progress, the Open Orchard will be 50 multi-grafted trees that possess 200 heirloom and antique fruit varieties. So these are varieties that originated or were historically grown in the region. Varieties like the early strawberry apple, which originated on 13th Street and 3rd Avenue. Since a fruit tree can't be preserved by seed, the open orchard will act like a living gene bank or an archive of these fruit. Like the tree of 40 fruit, it'll be experiential. It'll also be symbolic. Most importantly, it's going to invite people to participate in conservation and to learn more about their food. Growing up on a farm, I thought I understood agriculture, and I didn't want anything to do with it. So I became an artist. But I have to admit that it's something within my own DNA. And I don't think that I'm the only one. 100 years ago, we were all much more closely tied to the culture, the cultivation, and the story of our food. And we've been separated from that. The open orchard creates the opportunity not just to reconnect to this unknown past, but a way for us to consider what the future of our food could be. Thank you.
1: Sam Van Aken is an artist and an associate professor at the School of Art at Syracuse University. And you can still visit the Open Orchard Project on Governor's Island in New York. Thank you so much for listening to our show about the future of food. This episode was produced by James Delahoussaye, Rachel Faulkner-White, Matthew Cloutier, Harsha Nahata, and Chloe Weiner. It was edited by Sanaz Meshkinpour and me. Our production staff at NPR also includes Fiona Guerin and Katie Monteleone. Irene Noguchi is our executive producer. Our audio engineers were Neil Tivolt, Robert Rodriguez, Gilly Moon, and David Greenberg. Our theme music was written by Ramtin Arablouei. Our partners at TED are Chris Anderson, Roxanne Highlash, Alejandra Salazar, and Daniela Balarezzo. I'm Manoush Zamarodi, and you've been listening to the TED Radio Hour from NPR.
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16: From the National Newsroom of the Canadian Press, I'm John Kennedy. Canada and Ireland have agreed to work together on several key issues, including what the two countries' leaders call some of the world's greatest challenges. Prime Minister Mark Carney made a stop in Ireland today as a part of his larger six-day trip through Europe. It came after a meeting with Ireland's head of government. The two nations had identified artificial intelligence, pharmaceuticals, and biotechnology, as well as food security, as issues that they can collaborate on. Prime Minister Mark Carney says the idea of a new world order could be raised at next week's G7 meeting following his Davos speech earlier this year. Carney says, like other partners, the Gulf states and Kenya will be there to bring a broader perspective and a broader element of the solution.
17: The strands of that new order yet to be born could be woven in Evian.
16: The government of France, who is leading the summit, says priorities at the G7 will include settling major geopolitical crises, including through support to Ukraine and offering online protection for children. Five children are dead, and an infant is among the other people who were injured following a two-vehicle collision in rural Ontario. The Ontario Provincial Police say four girls and one boy between the ages of 4 and 12 were killed in the crash. OPP West Region Commander Chief Superintendent Dwight Thibb says police are investigating the full circumstances of the incident.
18: At this time, the investigation remains ongoing. OPP West Region Traffic Incident Management and Enforcement Team are working diligently to determine the full circumstances surrounding this fatal motor vehicle collision.
16: Thibb told reporters at police headquarters in Fergus, Ontario, that this is an unimaginable loss. Montreal Mayor Soraya Martinez-Ferrada is denouncing alleged racist and discriminatory behavior by North End police units towards residents, pledging to expedite the rollout of body cameras as an investigation into 16 officers revs up. Ferrada calls the allegations extremely disturbing.
19: Last night, what we saw is totally unacceptable, and I know that the trust between police officers and citizens has been fragilized with the allegations last night. We need to be working together in order to change an institution that is there to protect all of us.
16: On Friday, senior police officials moved to disband a night patrol unit, suspending two officers and reassigning 14 others after instances of alleged racial profiling and prejudice. 2 months after putting itself up for sale to help pay off millions of dollars in debt, Toys R Us Canada has reached several deals to sell assets, including its name and trademarks. The agreements include current inventory and leases to three different buyers, one of whom is its current owner. This is the Canadian Press. In sports, quarterback Trent Harris connected on a short touchdown pass to Samuel Emilius with under a minute left on the clock, and the Grey Cup champion Saskatchewan Roughriders rallied to beat the visiting BC Lions 31-27 in CFL season opener for both squads. Pair of draws in the World Cup play earlier today. Qatar scored in second half stoppage time to earn a surprising 1-1 Group B draw with Switzerland in Santa Clara, California, while Brazil and Morocco also settled on a 1-1 draw at MetLife Stadium in New Jersey. Haiti and Scotland are playing now at Boston Stadium in Foxborough, Massachusetts, while Australia and Turkey play in Vancouver later tonight. Jackson Suber had his first 54-hole lead on the PGA Tour and goes on to win his first RBC Canadian Open. Suber birdied the last hole today for a 66 to give him a one-shot lead over Bud Cauley and host of others right behind. From the Canadian Press, I'm John Kennedy.
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0: taking a look at your weather forecast. We'll see clear skies with a low of 18 overnight. We'll see some clouds rolling in into the morning with 60% chance of showers and a risk of a thunderstorm later in the afternoon, reaching a high of 22. Monday will be sunny with a high of 18 and some more sunny skies for Tuesday with a high of 20.
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22: Hey everyone, welcome to Tech Talk. This weekly show is powered by Chevrolet, which I'll tell you more about shortly. Hope you're all doing great this weekend. Certainly a ton of buzz about FIFA World Cup. To put it mildly, it's here. It's officially here. And you might be in one of the cities like Toronto hosting a match and you're listening to this right now, or maybe you're on your way to one of the cities. By the way, to put the massive size of this into perspective, about 126 million people watch the Super Bowl each year, which is huge. But FIFA World Cup, which takes place every 4 years, of course, is seen by about, sit down for this, more than 5 billion people watching FIFA World Cup in some way, shape, or form, whether it's on TV, streaming services, social media platforms. Unbelievable. And so here we are, hosted in North America, in the US, Canada, and Mexico. Fun fact, FIFA World Cup started in 1930, but has only paused twice, in 1942 and 1946. You could probably guess why. World War II. And yes, you're probably thinking, but the war ended in 1945, so why was there no FIFA World Cup in 46? Well, the world was still reeling and recovering from the massive destruction and the logistical challenges caused by WW2. All right, fun history lesson to kick off a show about technology. I digress. I will be attending two FIFA World Cup games, by the way, two matches in New York, both of them, one this coming Tuesday, and again at the end of the month. Lucky me. Both are tech companies that invited me, official sponsors of this show. I'm a lucky guy. My friends are jelly, as my daughter would say. They're envious of me. Okay, I want to spend a moment on what Apple announced this past week. I got a lot of messages about it, but first let me tell you what's on top for today, what interviews we've got in store for you. We're going to kick off the show with Amazon Canada because Amazon Prime Day is coming up at the end of June. And so we're going to hear what that's all about, what kinds of things are on sale. I'm sure tech is part of that. We'll get some concrete examples of what's on sale and how much they're off, either by dollar or percentage, and the reasons for becoming a Prime member, which is required to take advantage of Amazon Prime Day. It's a service that I genuinely love. That is one that I don't complain about when I get my bill. It's $99 a year, which includes free shipping on millions of items and all that. But we're going to get to that with Amazon to start the show. After that, I'll share some additional gadget gift ideas for dads and grads. One of them for homeowners is a window washing robot. I'll tell you all about it. So you don't have to get up on the ladder anymore. It does its thing, suctioning to the glass of your windows, and it can go really high up and cleans its own pads. It's really pretty crazy. I'll tell you about that shortly as well. Also on the show this hour, tool company Worx, that's W-O-R-X, they've got a new robotic lawnmower you're going to want to hear about. I've been testing it over the past week. Pretty wild stuff. It's the Landroid brand of robotic lawnmowers for your property from Worx. So we're going to interview them a little bit later on in the show as well. All of this and more on an all-new Tech Talk. But as I mentioned, I've been getting messages from listeners to ask what all the Apple hype has been this week. So let me fill you in. Their annual event called Worldwide Developer Conference, or WWDC as it's referred to informally. That's when Apple showcases its new tools for developers, those who are making apps and other technologies for iPhone and iPad and Mac and all that. It took place this past week. I wasn't able to attend, but coming out of that was some big news tied to mostly Siri, right? Kind of the original voice assistant, AI, even before Alexa and all that. So they've upgraded Siri to what's called Siri AI, adding in more Apple intelligence features. Let's face it, Apple's a bit behind the curve when it comes to AI, certainly compared to Google and Amazon and other players like ChatGPT from OpenAI and Claude and all that. So they've rolled out updates across all the operating systems, iOS 27, Mac macOS 27, now called Golden Gate, and other operating systems. So this is a huge overhaul for Siri. Just again, letting you do more in less time, hands-free, using your voice, or in some cases, enhanced AI photo editing. Apple showed this new Photos app with something called spatial reframing. Don't get bogged down in the jargon. It lets you remove subjects, add things, tweak your photos really easily. You know, Apple does nail the interface. They've also unveiled a new smarter Safari. That's Apple's web browser with AI-powered tab grouping and a notify me tool to alert you when a web page changes and some other features. And then finally, more child safety and screen time tools to give parents more control over what their kids are doing with their Apple devices, even when they're not with them. So that's just a brief summary of the Apple WWDC announcements. Again, most of it was tied to Siri AI, if you want to look into that. But that's what you missed if you've heard the hype but didn't really understand what was going on. If you are an iPhone or iPad owner or a Mac user, many of this may be interesting to you, or if you've got one of those smart speakers from Apple. So stay tuned to future Tech Talk episodes for a deeper dive on the big Apple announcements. Cool. All right. As promised, let's take a look at the latest deals from Amazon tied to Amazon Prime Day coming later this month. Here we go. It's coming soon, folks. Amazon Prime Day is around the corner, where Canadians can score great deals on hot tech and other items for your home or for your travels. And so we're going to explore what some of those deals are right now, along with other benefits of being a Prime member. Joining us from Amazon Canada is Michelle Emilaf. She's head of marketing and Prime. Welcome to the show, Michelle. Good to talk to you.
1: You too. Thanks for having me.
22: Before we talk Prime Day, please tell us a bit about your role at Amazon Canada. What is it that you do there?
1: Yeah, so as you mentioned, I am head of marketing and Prime for our stores business here in Canada. So I oversee a wide range of work. So from how we market to Canadian customers, to our Prime membership program, to managing all of Amazon Canada's social media channels, to major events like Prime Day. So on any given day, my team might be working on a celebrity partnership, a creator campaign, sourcing awesome deals for our customers, or finding new ways to bring value to our Prime members. It's a role that really lets me tap into the full breadth of what Amazon does in Canada, from technology and entertainment to shopping and delivery. It's fast-paced, creative, and honestly, it's a ton of fun.
22: Yeah, I was going to say, it sounds tiring, but fun. And it also sounds like you've got your hands in multiple pies. It is Amazon after all, so there's lots of divisions and products and services. So congrats. That's awesome to hear that. And thank you for pulling back the curtain a bit about your role. Now, tech is an important pillar to Amazon, of course. Can you tell us about some of the maybe recent innovations that can help shoppers? I can tell you that personally, I love using Rufus. Love for you to include that if you can when I'm shopping at Amazon.ca, as I did this morning.
1: Absolutely. And I love that you're a Rufus fan, Mark. For those who haven't tried it yet, Rufus is Amazon's AI-powered shopping assistant built right into the Amazon shopping app and also on desktop. And you can ask it anything. Compare products side by side, get summaries of what thousands of reviewers are saying, or ask for recommendations based on your needs. I personally use it all the time. I have two kids. I need random gear and things, and I don't really have the time to do the research. So I might ask it last weekend. I asked it, what type of cleats do I need for a 9-year-old on turf? It learns from our product catalog of millions of items, customer reviews to give you genuinely useful answers. You can even ask it for price history to ensure you're really getting a great deal. It's like having a knowledgeable shopping companion right in your pocket, and a great example of how we're using AI to make the shopping experience simpler and more personalized.
22: I know AI isn't new to Amazon. Gosh, 20 years ago, if you bought something like, let's say, a laptop, you would also see that, you know, customers also bought this, and it would be something that may complement the main thing you're buying, like an accessory such as a memory card or headset, microphone, that kind of thing. So that's AI, really. And so this is just the evolution of it, I guess. Maybe it folds in some of the Alexa stuff, too, which is also from Amazon.
1: Yes, absolutely. And the idea of using technology to make things easier for customer extends well beyond the store and the app. You know, we're continuing to invest in getting orders to customers faster. And so how does AI tie into that? Well, we've been expanding our same-day delivery across major metropolitan areas in Canada by adding more delivery windows. But it's really the technology behind it that's impressive. So it's the way we position inventory closer to customers, to the routing systems, that AI optimizes delivery routes throughout the day. today that really enables this for our customers. And it's really all included in Prime membership, which is always the best. But it's really that combination of AI, logistics, infrastructure, and strategic investments, bringing fulfillment close to customers that makes all of this possible.
22: Yeah, it's neat, all that back-end stuff that we don't get to see but benefit from. All right, so let's now pivot and talk Prime Day, as I teased off the top. I'm sure many of our listeners know what Prime Day is and likely take advantage of it, but please bring us up to speed. It's coming up soon at the end of the month.
1: Totally. We're gearing up. We're super excited. All of that innovation that we were just talking about, Rufus helping you find the right product to same day delivery, getting it to your door, really comes together during Prime Day. So Prime Day is one of the biggest shopping events of the year, exclusively for Prime members. And it's really our chance to reward members with incredible value across everything they love. We're talking hundreds of thousands of deals across more than 35 categories, from electronics and smart home to kitchen, beauty, outdoors, and more. 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
22: I don't think our listeners would know that, that Amazon also focuses on smaller sellers and virtual storefronts within Canada. That's good to hear. But of course, some of the big brands like Samsung and Bose, they'd be well aware of. But that's great that you're, you know, ticking all the boxes, if you will. And can you confirm when Amazon Prime Day is coming up, like what the actual dates are? And it is, does it not take place twice a year? Am I wrong?
1: Yeah, so we have Prime Day and Prime Big Deal Days in the fall.
22: Oh, okay.
1: Yeah, Prime Day returns to Canada from June 23rd through the 26th. So 4 full days of deals. We heard from our members that they always want just a little bit more time to shop, so we've kept it extended to give everyone plenty of time to find what they're looking for. But notably, you don't have to wait. Lead-up deals are already live right now.
22: 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More with Amazon when we return on Tech Talk. 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
7: 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If you are just joining us now, we're chatting about the upcoming Amazon Prime Day, where you can score deep discounts on hot tech and other items. We're joined on the line by Amazon Canada's Michelle Emilaf. She's head of marketing and Prime. Michelle, before the break, you hinted that there were deals already leading up to Prime Day towards the end of June that you don't need to wait. Please tell us a bit more about that.
8: You're so right, Mark. Lead-up deals are already live right now with more dropping daily. And I know your audience is tech-savvy, Mark, so I'll mention that we already have up to 50% off select Amazon devices across Ring, Blink, Eero, and smart TVs with Alexa. So those are all live now ahead of the main event.
7: Oh, cool. I remember last year I scored, it was the summer one, it was leading up to the date. It wasn't actually on the date. I was able to score a deal on a pair of augmented reality glasses ahead of Prime Day. And speaking of Amazon devices, I know last week the Kindle Scribe ColorSoft was announced, which is, I think, going to be great for those in the business world or for students. Maybe we can touch on that. Speaking of Amazon's own hardware, without further ado, let's hear some of these standout deals, maybe on the tech front. Any callouts for this year?
8: Well, I knew you'd ask about tech, Mark, and honestly, this is where Prime Day really shines this year. On the Amazon devices side, members can save up to 65% on select Blink outdoor security cameras, up to 50% on select Fire TV Stick streaming devices, and up to 44% on select Echo Dot Kids speakers. And beyond our own devices, there are huge savings on brands that your listeners love, with up to 53% off select Sony noise-canceling headphones, up to 49% 40% off select Google Pixel Watch 3 smartwatches and up to 43% on select Aura 4 rings. Beyond tech, though, because I know your listeners do have live outside their gadgets, too, we're also seeing amazing deals across the board, up to 55% off select Samsonite luggage, up to 47% off select espresso machines from Philips,
9: wow,
8: 43% off select Dyson vacuums. So with summer just getting started, it's really the perfect time to gear up for the season ahead, whether that's getting your home ready for outdoor barbecues, prepping for Canada Day, or setting up your living room for the summer of soccer with deals on home electronics and smart TVs.
7: Yeah, it might be a big year for soccer, right?
8: Might be.
7: Awesome. These all sound great. Something for everyone to suit all tastes and budgets, Michelle. So thank you for sharing some of those highlights. You probably have some partnerships tied to Prime and Prime Day. How can our listeners experience some of this, like maybe even in-person activations in some of the bigger cities across the country?
8: Yeah, we've been doing some really fun things on the partnership front. Actually, Mark, I know you travel a lot for work, just as I do, so this next one might speak to you. So we've partnered with Air Canada to bring back the Dream Destinations Delivered campaign for a second year. Canadian residents who are enrolled in both Aeroplan and Amazon Prime can register and shop at Amazon Canada via the Aeroplan e-store now through June 26th for a chance to win one of 10 prizes of 1 million Aeroplan points each. So that's enough points for, I think it's a family of four to fly anywhere around the world, which is pretty awesome. And to kick things off, we surprised more than 300 Air Canada travelers on a flight from Vancouver to Toronto last week, which I had the privilege of being on the flight to give those gifts to all passengers on the airplane. It was really a first of its kind in-flight experience and a fun way to bring the excitement of Prime Day to life at 30,000 feet.
7: I love that. That's great. And speaking of million miles, just so you know, I am a million mile member on Air Canada.
8: Wow.
7: So yes, I hit that last September coming home from the Apple iPhone 17 event, California. So, which means I'm, they call it 50K elite status for life.
8: Wow,
7: so I don't have to fly again. Yeah. Thank you. I got a diecast airplane from my bookshelf and my name on a plaque. But more importantly,
8: fantastic.
7: I have that status. So all the benefits, all the perks that it comes with. So that's a great partnership with Aeroplan. That's pretty cool. And as I hinted at, I know there's also sometimes in-person activations that someone may see who's listening to this right now, maybe at a mall or at an airport, which is great. But I didn't want to forget to ask you more about Prime. So this is one service that I love, and I never complain about this, what is it, $99 a year service because of the incredible value that it brings. So can you tell us what Prime is all about and everything that you would get as a member?
8: And honestly, when you look at everything that's included, it really is hard to beat. 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
7: Of course.
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7: Wow. I knew about the student discount, but not for young adults who may have already graduated or who may be in the workforce. That's great to hear. Is there a website, Michelle, as I let you go, any call to action here? Is it simply Amazon.ca? And that includes info on the Amazon Prime Day specials?
8: Yes. My main takeaway is don't wait. So lead up deals are already live. So if you're a Prime member, start browsing now. I'd also recommend adding items to your list so you can quickly see which products go on deal when the main event starts. Using Buy Again to find deals on items you purchase frequently, setting deal alerts in the Amazon shopping app so you're ready to go on June 23rd. 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
7: All right, amazon.ca/prime. Michelle, thank you so much for your time. Great to chat with you, and I hope it's a successful Prime Day later this month. All the best. Thanks again.
8: Thank you.
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7: All right. As promised, we have two more topics to get to on this weekend's new Tech Talk. After this short break, I'm going to share some gadget gift ideas for dads and grads, Father's Day and graduation gifts. You know, if you're making a list and maybe feeling out what your dad or the grad in your home may be wanting, I think you're going to love some of the ideas I'm going to share after this short break. And then we're going to talk with Works. WORX. This is a popular power tool company that has robotic lawnmowers as well. They're Landroid branded robotic mowers. We're going to hear all about that on sale at Canadian Tire. So a lot more tech talk to get to. If you want to reach out on social media to say hi or ask a tech question, you can find me on Facebook, Instagram, X, Threads, Blue Sky, TikTok, LinkedIn, and YouTube. It's Mark Saltzman, MarkSaltzman, Mark with a C, and again, Saltzman, SaltzMan. All right, stick with us. More Tech Talk coming right up after this short break.
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7: All right, so as I mentioned earlier in the show, I had a lot of fun on TV this past week talking about gadget gift ideas for dads and grads. Father's Day is coming up June 21st, of course, and it's graduation season. You may have a grad in your home, a loved one, so I thought I'd share a few of the high-tech recommendations that I shared on TV. I did a lot of CTV interviews in particular, as well as a recording for CP24 in Toronto, which will air, I think, on the 20th, just a day before Father's Day, and some other stations as well. And so if you want to make a mental note about any of these, or if you want to reach out on social media and ask me for more details, I'm happy to share them. I first looked at the new Nintendo Switch 2 Choose Your Game Bundle. As the name suggests, you get the best-selling console that has a ton of versatility because you can play at home or on the go. When you're at home, you can dock it, by the way, and play it on a big screen TV. 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And so keep that in mind. Again, this is the Nintendo Switch 2 Choose Your Game Bundle for $6.99, and that does include one of those games I mentioned, Pokemon Pokopia, Mario Kart World, or Donkey Kong Bonanza. 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Again, this is the Ultra Bright Hex Lights from a company called Enbrighten. If you're just joining us now, I'm sharing a few gadget gift ideas ahead of dads and grad season. It's Father's Day coming up on the 21st of June, as well as graduation season for a student in your home. Talking about some suggestions. I know dad will like this next one. 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They use individual red, green, and blue lighting to create brighter color, deeper contrast, and smoother motion for more immersive sports viewing at home. It is a big year for soccer, after all, as well as movies, TV shows, and video games. It's powered by Samsung Vision AI, and these TVs intelligently optimize picture and sound in real time. 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Now, the model I showed on TV, gorgeous, 55 inches, it's under $2,000, but this model goes all the way up to 115 inches, believe it or not. So budget and wall size permitting, 115 inches for the Samsung micro RGB TVs powered by Samsung Vision AI. Samsung.com has more. Well, there you have it, a look at some gadget gift ideas for dads and grads as June is Father's Day and graduation season. Last fall, I was showing various power tools on TV stations from a brand called Worx, that's W-O-R-X, like a leaf blower and a nail gun, and they all work together through the same power share battery system. Now that summer is here, I wanted to invite them back onto the show, this time to talk mostly about its robotic lawnmower, which I'm eager to test drive next week.

0: test drive next week. Joining us on the line is Phil Fitzpatrick, VP and GM at Positec, the parent company of Works. Nice to chat with you again, Phil. How you doing?
1: Hi, Mark. Thanks for having me back. I'm doing very well. Thanks. Yeah.
0: Awesome. Great. Why don't we start off at a high level? Please tell us a bit about Works. Again, for our listeners, W-O-R-X.
1: Works is the homeowner's power brand. 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Works is really all about making tools that are smarter, easier to use, and more accessible for everyday homeowners. The goal has always been to bring innovation to more traditional, complicated type outdoor tools and reimagine them in a way that's more compact and more user-friendly.
0: Mm-hmm. And often more affordable as well. Do you have retail partners in Canada, Phil? I think Canadian Tire is one of them.
1: Yes, that's right, Mark. Canadian Tire is one of our key retail partners in Canada. We've been a partner with for a long, long time. We're also available through a number of other major retailers like Rona and Princess Auto, as well as online at Best Buy, Walmart, and Amazon.
0: Okay, so both an in-store retail presence and available online as well, should people prefer to purchase your tools and other equipment that way. Now, I mentioned off the top, Phil, summer is almost here, a time when many need to push or ride a mower in order to cut their grass and appease their neighbors as well. But Works has a better solution. Please tell us about it.
1: Exactly. Summer usually means a lot of time spent mowing lawns for many people. And for those people, that's not necessarily exactly how they want to spend their weekends. Mm-hmm. That's where our robotic solutions come in, especially the Landroid series of mowers. It automates that entire process. So instead of pushing a mower, you can basically set it and forget it. It keeps your lawn consistently maintained without time and effort of traditional mowing. And really, Mark, that is the essence or the key differentiator here is with a robotic mower, with a Works robotic mower, you are getting a maintenance system rather than the mentality of tackling a weekly chore.
0: Right, because it kind of gives the grass a trim, not so much a haircut, right? Like it always is just sort of cutting it at the top and it leaves it on the grass. There's no bag that's collecting all the clippings. And that in turn fertilizes the soil to keep it full looking and rich. So, and it's so quiet that it can even run at night, right? This is an electric robotic lawnmower. And so it's just kind of maintaining, as you said, rather than like that weekly deep dive. Is that fair?
1: Yeah, that's pretty accurate. It's essentially, you can set it to mow every day at any given hour. Like you mentioned, in the middle of the night, it doesn't make any noise. It has onboard lights that allows it to mow at night.
0: We're going to talk more about the Works Landroid robot mowers when we return. Also, Phil's going to clarify again how it cuts exactly, more of a trim than a full haircut, if you will. And we're going to talk about a deal at Canadian Tire. So stick with us. There's going to be a lot more tech talk coming right up after this short break. We'll be right back.
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9: 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We are chatting with Phil Fitzpatrick. He's Vice President and General Manager at Positec. This is the parent company of Works, W-O-R-X, a very popular power tool company. And they've got robotic lawnmowers and other solutions as well, other gear for both the inside and outside your home. Phil, before the break, we were talking about how it's super quiet, so it can run even at night, something a gas-based lawnmower can't do, of course, without it disturbing your neighbors significantly. And we also were about to talk about how it cuts, how it sort of just trims it off the top. It's more of a trim than a haircut. We had to take a short break, but please continue your thought.
10: Exactly. You can have it mow every day or every third day or every second day,
9: right,
10: so that it just maintains the yard at a set level all the time. And as you mentioned, because you're only cutting a small amount of grass off the top every time, those very small grass clippings fall into the soil and act as fertilizer. And it does produce a better lawn.
9: Okay, I'm glad I wasn't wrong there. I took a stab at that. And then this Landroid model, doesn't require a perimeter wire, right? I mean, I know that robotic lawnmowers have been around for a while, but traditionally you have to install this wire just below the grass or on top of the grass so it doesn't go off your property. That's a thing of the past.
10: That's correct. One of the biggest upgrades in what we call the Landroid Vision Cloud models is that they don't rely on perimeter wire set up like older robotic mowers. Instead, they use advanced navigation technology to understand and manage the lawn, which makes installation much faster and much less of a hassle. There are four key technologies that work in the Landroid Vision Cloud series. There's RTK, which is real-time kinematic positioning, which is satellite-guided mowing through a proprietary antenna network.
9: Okay.
10: The second one is Vision, and as the name implies, is an onboard camera that takes 15 images per second that are all processed through a neural network. The third is AI. The advanced processing chips in our robotic mowers, images, or the data that it collects to make split-second navigational decisions. So over the years, our Landroids have captured more than 20 million images of lawns, which through AI are used to make the robotic mowers smarter as time goes on. And finally, there's a technology called V-Slam, which creates, with the use of the camera, a 3D model of your yard. So when trees or buildings block satellite signals, Vision Cloud switches to sensor fusion, or V-Slam. And that uses inertial data and audiometry to keep the routing accurate until the satellite signal is recaptured.
9: So cool. Thanks for that, Phil. And before we shift gears and we talk about other works products in your lineup, do you purchase a Landroid based on the size of your yard? I know one is called Quarter Acre, for example. So that's like how you decide which one is for you. Or are there other considerations?
10: Yes. Yard size is one of the variables to deciding which Landroid is best for you. Each model is designed for a different lawn capacity based on cutting width, run times, the speed that it operates at. So all the models have these different settings. But there are other things that people should consider too, like terrain or slope or obstacles and how complex the yard layout is. Some yards are very open while others have garden beds, trees, or narrow passages. Mm-hmm. So matching the right model to the environment is really important. For example, we have four-wheel drive models that tackle more difficult yards with steeper slopes, up to 83% inclines.
9: Oh, wow.
10: And rough terrain are managed through the articulated body that the four-wheel drive models have. There are a few variables that need to be considered when buying a unit. Definitely yard size is one of the key ones.
9: And for all of these, when it detects it's running low on battery, it drives itself back to the base and then charges itself up and then continues the job if it's not done yet. Is that right?
10: That is correct. Yeah. The full maintenance system, set it and forget it. You can manage it from an app on your phone. And once you've got it all set up and scheduled, it just does its thing. It knows when it needs to charge and it goes back to start off where it left off. It has great features like being able to do straight lines or cross cuts. You can, all these variables that you can adjust in your app.
9: When I interviewed you last, Phil, we talked a lot about Works and its PowerShare battery system.
10: PowerShare is one of the core innovations in the Works ecosystem. It's a single battery platform that works across a wide range of tools. Everything from outdoor power equipment and lawn tools to indoor or workshop tools like we mentioned earlier. The idea is really simple. One battery system that reduces clutter, saves money, and gives users more flexibility.
9: You stack them, right? Like let's say you've got a leaf blower that only requires one of these, is it 20 volt batteries? Or a nail gun, something on the smaller side. But then you've got something larger like a power washer that requires two or even four, like a Landroid. Is that how it works? You just stack them?
10: Exactly. You can take the same 20-volt battery from, say, a drill or a nail gun in the workshop and pop it straight into a leaf blower or trimmer outside. It's a true swap-and-go system. Mm-hmm. And if the tool needs more power, like, for instance, a traditional lawnmower, let's say, you would double up on batteries and get 40 volts of power. Another example of a product that requires a lot of power would be a two-stage snowblower. Traditionally always run on gas. In our case, it takes four batteries and delivers a significant amount of power at 80 volts.
9: Oh, wow.
10: The result is a system that is expandable in terms of power, so voltage, and runtime, amp hours. And that flexibility is really what makes it so useful for homeowners who don't want multiple battery systems.
9: Yeah, it's super convenient, for sure. All right, and then before I let you go, Phil, what's in store for Works for this year? Anything new along with the Landroid robotic lawnmowers?
10: Well, we are continuing to invest in robotics, especially AI technologies for those robotics. We are expanding the PowerShare ecosystem. Every year we expand and add more tools. This past winter, we launched a full snow program with power snow shovels, which are really cool, and snow blowers. The future for Works will see a focus on significant improvements in battery technologies. Tabless batteries, for example, would become more mainstream, as well as lithium polymer batteries. And these improvements are aimed at delivering things like longer lasting batteries. Mm-hmm. They will also deliver more power to the tools. They'll have the ability to be charged quicker. All of this while coming into more compact sizes. So consumers are looking for solutions that save time and simplify their lives. And that's exactly where we're focused. You'll see continued innovation in autonomous lawn care and battery powered equipment.
9: And I'm assuming works.com to keep up to date on what's available now and what's coming soon. So WORX.com.
10: That is absolutely the best place to get the most recent information on Works.
9: Okay. And then for sales on models like the Landroid robotic lawnmowers, I think you mentioned Canadian Tire as one of the retail partners, but as you said, also available online. But would you still recommend just going first to Works.com? And then once you're on that product page, it'll show you where it's available.
10: It actually gives you the buy now option on the website for your preferred retailer. I know that Canadian Tire will be having sale coming up on one of the models. Yeah. So worth checking out if you're interested in robotic mowers.
9: All right. And I'm looking forward to test driving that in my backyard as well. So yeah. Thank you to your comms folks who hooked me up with the unit. I'm excited to test drive it. Thank you so much for your time again, Phil. Nice to talk to you. Let's not make it like another 9 months again. Have a great summer.
10: Thanks so much for the time. I appreciate it.
9: And thank you for tuning into Tech Talk. A big thank you to LG. They've got amazingly thin Graham branded laptops, high-tech appliances, of course, gorgeous OLED televisions, smart audio gear, and a lot more. 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I look forward to catching up with you next time for another new episode of Tech Talk. Bye-bye for now.
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16: From the National Newsroom of the Canadian Press, I'm John Kennedy. Canada and Ireland have agreed to work together on key issues like artificial intelligence, pharmaceuticals and biotechnology, as well as food security. Ireland's head of government, Michelle Martin, says the government and the countries have agreed to work together on some of the greatest challenges facing our world.
17: That our meeting today has confirmed my genuine confidence and optimism about the trajectory of the Ireland-Canada relationship.
16: Meanwhile, Prime Minister Mark Carney is looking ahead to next week's G7 summit. Carney says the idea of a new world order could be raised at next week's meeting, adding that partners like the Gulf states and Kenya will be there to bring their perspectives to the discussion.
18: The strands of that new order yet to be born could be woven in Evian.
16: The government of France is leading the summit and says priorities at the G7 will include settling major geopolitical crises, including that of the Ukraine-Russia war and online protection for children. Montreal Mayor Soraya Martinez-Ferrada says that the alleged racist and discriminatory behavior by a North End police unit towards residents is disgraceful. She's pledging to expedite the rollout of body cameras as an investigation into 16 officers revs up.
19: Last night, what we saw is totally unacceptable, and I know that the trust between police officers and citizens has been fragilized with the allegations last night. We need to be working together in order to change an institution that is there to protect all of us.
16: On Friday, senior police officials moved to disband a night patrol unit in the city's north borough, suspending two officers and reassigning 14 others after instances of alleged racial profiling and prejudice. New York City has approved legislation that could require future 3D printers to block the production of firearms components. The measure aims to address concerns about untraceable ghost guns made using home printing technology. Supporters say the proposal could make it harder for people to manufacture firearms outside of existing regulations. Critics argue the technology may be ineffective and could create privacy and free expression concerns. The requirement would not take effect for several years, while experts study whether the system itself is feasible. And a deal with Iran to end the weeks-long conflict that has closed the Strait of Hormuz, thrown global shipping into a loop, and sent gas prices through the roof is said to be imminent. ABC's Lama Hassan tells us what is it likely in the memorandum of understanding that should lead to the end of the war.
20: There is now momentum. Pakistan's Prime Minister Shehbaz Sharif says the finalization of a preliminary deal is expected within the next 24 hours. Iran earlier suggesting that it could happen in the coming days, and according to an administration source, details of the draft agreement include reopening of the Strait of Hormuz as well as lifting the U.S. blockade.
16: This is the Canadian Press. In sports, Jalen Brunson and the comeback Knicks did it again, and now they're the champion Knicks. For the first time in 53 years, New York rules the NBA. Brunson scored 45 points, including 13 straight for New York in the fourth quarter, and the Knicks beat the San Antonio Spurs 94-90 in Game 5 for the NBA Finals. Vancouver is flooded with green, gold, red, and white as Australian and Turkish fans pour into BC Place Stadium for their team's World Cup match tonight. The so-called last mile walk to the stadium has been thronged with thousands of fans as Vancouver turns into the global spotlight in the first of seven matches to be played in the city. And quarterback Trent Harris connected on a short touchdown pass to Samuel Emilius and under a minute left on the clock, and the Grey Cup champion Saskatchewan Roughriders rallied to beat the visiting BC Lions 31-27 in the CFL season opener for both squads. From the Canadian Press, I'm John Kennedy.
21: Hi, this is Dan Shulman. 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
22: Taking a look at your weather forecast, we'll see clear skies with a low of 18 overnight. We'll see some clouds rolling in into the morning with 60% chance of showers and a risk of a thunderstorm later in the afternoon, reaching a high of 22. Monday will be sunny with a high of 18 and some more sunny skies for Tuesday with a high of 20.
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25: In studio with Matt Geffen from Bench Brewery, we were talking about the approach or the philosophy of Bench when it comes to being a part of the environment, not sort of extracting just from the environment. And, you know, when you look at Bench Brewery and the school and how it was redeveloped into a brewery, and the old church is now the Fieldstone Event Center. It's part of Bench. Matt, talk about B Corp. And I think it's a lot of effort goes into you being a B Corp certified business. What does that mean, not just to you, but to the listener who's thinking of, you know, how do I support businesses like this?
0: Yeah, great question. So B Corp is a nonprofit certification process started in 2004 in a suburb of Philadelphia. There are now about 9,000 B Corps globally. And I'll go back to 2020, and it was a banker who said to me, have you guys considered being a B Corp? And like 80% of the population at that time, it's gotten better. I said, what's a B Corp? And she said, it's something that I think you're doing or aspiring to do on a daily basis. So I asked her, and what it is a robust certification process. It took us 10 months to be certified B Corp that focuses on five key pillars, that, you know, make you a company for good. And that's employees, governance, customer, community, and the environment. And you go through a very rigorous process. You answer a lot of questions. They want all the documentation. And as we were going through the process, person from the B Labs, as they call it, said, what are you doing with greenhouse gas emissions? And I said, I have no idea. And it was all on screen because it was during COVID at the time. She literally dropped the pen and said, well, you know, discussion closed until such time as you know what that looks like. Because again, as I found out, when you're actually trying to be sustainable and doing, you know, what's needed from an environmental perspective, it's all about the data. You need to know exactly what, you know, you're emitting. So we brought a company on who then actually came in and did a deep dive on all of our emissions across our entire business line. And not just us, but, you know, the partners that we have, our logistics distribution, all of that. And we finally ascertained what that was. And we came back and said, okay, we now know them. And we started again. And that was really great because that started us on what we now call a certification or a carbon neutral certification plan that we've been doing since 2020. And, you know, we just finished the data for 2025 about a month ago. So that's how long it takes to actually compile everything so that you know to the last metric ton what your emissions are. So yeah, we're able to become a certified B Corp, and we changed our articles of association to become a business for good. And what I love also about it is it's transparent. If your listeners are to Google Bench Brewing B Corp, you'll actually see our answers to the 150 questions that we had to go through. It's out there, and that's the beauty.
25: It prevents the greenwashing, right?
0: Greenwashing,
25: for those who may not know, is when a company proclaims to be environmentally sensitive and active, and the reality is it's just a lot of words, not a lot of action.
0: Exactly. And when we certify, we just made it. There's an 80-point threshold with which you become certified. I think we had 82.
25: Right.
0: You have to recertify every 3 years. We've since recertified. We're 96.
25: Wow.
0: So it's all about making you a better business. So we have a Be Green team. We meet once a month. It's from all the different business lines within Bench. And we're looking at our scores and how we can improve, and by definition, how we can make our company better. So that's what I love about it too. It's constantly making you try to be a better company for your key constituents.
25: So there's an event coming up, and the parallel is Science on Tap, and it's coming up on, I think, next week. Talk a bit about that and what it is and how it fits into what you're doing.
0: Yeah, this is a great idea. It was brought to us by Dr. Julia Baird. It's a great idea that she'd seen in the U.S., and it's really about getting people together, talking about really interesting topics, but having two different points of view on it, on the topic. So having discussion with two folks and then a Q&A afterwards. So Science on Tap, you know, curious minds, great pints is the buzzword, but you know, we're going to focus on sustainability and on the environment, and our first one is on Monday, and it's pretty interesting. There are two folks. Heather Stewart is from the Forest Wellness Center, and she's got a great handle. She is Heather from the Forest, which is a good handle.
25: Yep.
0: Marilyn Carey from Brock University, and that's part of the ESRC, which is the group part or the area of Brock that is dedicated to the research, education, advancing environmental sustainability, which is perfect. So all proceeds, so it's free. And everyone's welcome, CASPAR. All proceeds or donations are going to go to the MPCA, which is pretty important. And it's our new community partner, so we're now going to be working with them and having their logos on the side of our Niagara site or cans, which is pretty interesting. So, yeah, we hope this is the first of many. Interesting discussion. The topic is, what if spending in nature, spending time in nature wasn't just enjoyable but essential to our health?
25: Right. Okay, that's going to be an interesting one. And that takes place next week. And a couple weeks later, you do have an event that you're going to be speaking at. It's called Bench Talks. And that's with Drew Toth, founder and CEO of Elevate Living. My understanding is that both of you will be there to talk about your business practices and how it relates to the environment.
0: Yeah, you know, I'm pretty excited about this. You know, I had a chance to talk to Drew about his business, and it's really interesting for me and something that I'm not really familiar with in terms of, you know, housing development, you know, building communities and just hearing his community philosophy. So, yeah, I think it's a good, you know, first event, I would say, having Drew, and Drew and I will be up there, and it'll be the inaugural conversation.
25: And that's, you know, at Fieldstone.
0: So yeah. That's right. So June 25th, doors open at 6:30. It's at our Fieldstone at Bench, so our event center where we have our weddings and corporate events. And yeah, it's going to be the first of a few.
25: And that's a free event as well.
0: Free event. Yeah.
25: Cash bar. So which is cool. Like, you know, it's, you're creating these events that are not prohibitive. Instead of, you know, $3,500 to go see Team Canada play on, and plus, these kind of free events allows everybody to participate in the conversation, and, you know, it's a cash bar.
0: That's it. And, you know, it's just about, you know, discussions on people that are passionate about Niagara and building our community and having that discussion in front of people and a Q&A afterwards.
25: So you got a couple other things, because the Bench, summertime, they're synonymous with great times. What else is coming up at the Bench for the summer?
0: Yeah, Matt Skeen, our hospitality manager, has got a big summer planned. So, you know, we have our weekly trivia nights, music bingo. We're doing weekly live music now. We have our Science on Tap, as we talked about. Father's Day brewery tours, Canada Day weekend, big events. That's also our 8th birthday celebration.
25: So Canada Day is not a weekend, so is it a week-long celebration?
0: Yeah, sorry, that's right. Sorry, that is a week-long celebration, because that's our 8th anniversary as well, sorry. Our Hopstock, which is pretty fun too. Lots of music and celebrating all the different brands that we have underneath the Bench umbrella now. That's July 25th. We're doing something different this year too. So first one's tonight. We're having pop-ups at our Fieldstone patio. We're going to highlight some of the really great wine that we have from the wineries around us. We're going to have some cocktails featured, which is very different for us. We're going to have some music. The Niagara River Poets, I believe, are playing evening. So yeah, we're going to do that. It's going to be a pop-up we're doing tonight, Saturday, and then it's going to be, you know, ad hoc during the summer. And so, yeah, we're going to really focus and hopefully continue to make Bench a destination for the community.
25: Often one of my friends, Tim Jennings from the Shaw Festival, talks about the need for community connections. And we've, in some respects, lost our way in gathering as human beings in person, as community. And I really see your summer schedule and everything you're doing, from Science on Tap to Bench Talks, is about bringing people back to connectivity.
0: Big time. Yeah, so important for us. And, you know, getting people to the campus, walking through the hops, you know, something as simple as that, you know, as the hops grow and get to that, you know, 24 feet in height, people really love that. And, you know, take a beer, walk around, you know, bring your family. We have picnic tables, the music, we've got a new menu out now for the summer. So yeah, lots of things to do. And we've got a really cool 1957, Chevy panel van that we're going to unveil in a couple of weeks as well, which has taps on the side. So, you know, we're going to try and spread people out as well. So we really
25: excited. That's awesome. All right. We'll be right back on 610 CKTV.

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5: My next guest has been on the front lines of working with people who have addictions and are injecting substances in our community, and she has been an absolute advocate for creating safe space for people who have addictions and meeting them where they are in their life. And oftentimes it's easy to make judgments. The hardest part is to actually listen to people and understand sort of where they are and what's creating those conditions. And, you know, everyone's path through addiction recovery is a different journey. And Talia Storm from Positive Living has really been, in my opinion, during my time as mayor, one of the strongest advocates for giving voice to those who often don't have a voice. And today's a hard day for Positive Living when it comes to the consumption and treatment site that has closed its doors. And so I wanted to reach out and talk to Talia about what it means today and what this could potentially mean moving forward. Talia, welcome to The Drive.
6: Thank you so much.
5: So, you know, you and I, our journey, if we could talk about, started back in 2018, and our community was facing a significant opioid epidemic. People were, and, you know, for a lot of listeners, I'm going to provide some context. People were dying in our parks. They were literally overdosing without supports. And from the City of St. Catharines perspective, our employees who work in Parks and Rec were often finding these people who had unfortunately passed away. And, you know, as mayor, something had to be done. There had to be, and, you know, no one was really trying to tackle the issue in any meaningful way. A lot of talk, but not a lot of action. And so, Talia, I think the consumption site was one of the first ones in Ontario, and you were one of the biggest advocates, you and your organization, Positive Living. And talk, can you take us back to that time and why it was so important?
6: Yeah, to your point, what we were seeing at the time was fentanyl was really hitting our communities in a very big way. And we were seeing a huge surge in overdoses and deaths. And, you know, some fine folks out in Toronto were pushing really, really hard for these evidence-based supervised consumption services. So we were elated in January of 2019 when the provincial government at the time said, okay, let's go. We know that this will have a huge impact in our communities, not only for folks who use substances, but the broader system as well. So it's been a true honor over the last 7.5 years operating this space, and we're very sad to see it go today.
5: So in terms of statistics, because, you know, one of the drivers for, I believe, where we should be putting our efforts is looking at what the data is saying. And tell us, a lot of people, they see the headline about a consumption site, they hear some of the I think more inflamed language around consumption sites, but just, can you give us some numbers? How effective was the consumption site for people coming in that were, you know, struggling through addiction?
6: Sure. I think so. It's a really tough thing because we often mark the success in terms of overdose reversals in the space. And, you know, we're still operating for the next couple of hours. And so far we've reversed 1,550 overdoses in the space. But what I think about what the space means for our community, it's that safety, it's that overdose response, and it's so much more. So over the years, we've had hundreds of people come through these doors looking for support. They've been able to connect with our community partners who have helped us every step of the way in terms of accessing medical care, counseling, getting referrals into treatment, all of those pieces. We're able to identify illnesses sooner and address wounds. But first and foremost, when I think of this space, I just think about the sense of community and what we're losing today with that. We hear from our folks all the time that this is the only place they feel safe, where they can be their true authentic selves. And then, of course, we're here for the other components, too. Speaking to data, one of the interesting things that we've been able to add in the last couple of years is access to drug checking services where people can actually gain an understanding of what's in their substance. That's so much of the challenge that we have right now is that people don't know what they're using, so they can't dose accordingly. And what we found in the last year is that 31% of the time when people participated in drug checking, they used less of their substance or disposed of it altogether. So that in and of itself reduces overdose risk, creates safety, allows people to make informed decisions. So,
5: And beyond those numbers, as someone who has worked not just within your own agency, but with other agencies surrounding, including the healthcare system as well, the extrapolation of that, like, do you have a sense of quantifying the reduction in ambulance calls, the reduction in ER times, because this service is, you know, the consumption site is providing a space so that, you know, people, if they do have an overdose, you're able to reverse the overdose, and therefore, you know, people aren't going to the hospital. You're not tying up four or five ambulances like you would in a downtown if you didn't have the site. Was that information able to be conveyed? Were you able to capture some of that over the last 7.5 years?
6: Yeah, some of that is tricky. We know that every overdose we reverse in the space, it's estimated to save about $1,600 on the system. When we think about the cost of transmission of HIV, it's over $1 million. When we think about the treatment for Hep C, it's quite significant. So if we can prevent a lot of those pieces, it's really important. I look to other communities where sites have already closed, and within 6 months of those sites closing throughout Ontario, there was a 70% increase in EMS overdose calls. And what I will say is in May, Niagara EMS responded to 164 calls for overdose. So we're seeing surges there. Throughout Ontario, after other sites have closed, again, within 6 months, emergency department visits rose by 67%. And unfortunately, opioid overdose deaths also increased by 20%.
5: Right. And so can you stay on? I got to do a break. Can you stay on for a little
6: absolutely.
5: While? Okay. So I'm talking with Talia Storm from Positive Living. They were the ones who were operating the, and still for the next, you know, couple more hours, they're operating the consumption site in St. Catharines, and I want to talk a bit more about that as well and sort of the impact on communities. This is The Drive on 610 CKTV.
7: Taking a look at your weather forecast, we'll see clear skies with a low of 18 overnight. We'll see some clouds rolling in into the morning with 60% chance of showers and a risk of a thunderstorm later in the afternoon, reaching a high of 22. Monday will be sunny with a high of 18 and some more sunny skies for Tuesday with a high of 20.
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14: Hi, this is George from George's Greek Village. 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
5: Back to Bench Brewery, Matt Geffen, CEO of Bench Brewery and founder of arguably, I think, one of the best craft breweries in Canada, luckily located here in Niagara. Anyone who's been on, I'm going to say Old Highway 8, Matt, is that Old Highway 8?
19: That's Old Highway 8.
5: So anyone who's been there, and it was Meadow? Name the school.
19: Yeah, the old Maple Grove School.
5: Maple Grove, yes. School. And then anyone who's seen that, anyone who's drove down that old highway, you no doubt the transformation of that historic school into the Bench Brewery has been nothing short of amazing from an historical perspective, from a business perspective, and really putting Niagara on the map when it comes to craft beer. And Matt, it's great to have you in studio. You brought a beverage, and tell us what you brought, and is it your favorite beverage, or am I allowed to ask you what your favorite is?
19: Well, Walter, thank you very much for that intro. That's very kind. And it's a pleasure to be here. And my folks always told me don't show up empty handed. So I wanted to bring a nice frosty beverage for you. It is getting a little windy, but it's very, very hot out there.
5: Yes, it is.
19: And with Team Canada about to take the field, I thought it would be nice to bring a nice, session IPA, Balls Falls. It's our number one seller.
5: It is. Okay.
19: It is. It is my favorite. You know, it's all our beers are like children. You know, I don't really have a favorite per se, but, Short Hills, Hazy IPA would be my favorite if I was to say.
5: Sure. So, and that's what I love about your whole concept of Bench is it's also celebrating the local and the local sites like Short Hills. I forgot about the Short Hills Hazy.
19: Yes. Yeah.
5: And Balls Falls, which is, people would associate Balls Falls in the Niagara Peninsula Conservation Authority.
19: Yes.
5: The Balls Falls. And so it's purposeful. Like place.
19: Yeah, we feel like we won the lottery when we opened our doors in Lincoln. Being part of this incredible community, being part of the Niagara region. We are just so blessed to be part of it and to actually, show that in our beer styles, our beer names, in all the things that we do. It's really about tying ourselves back to the community and really everything we do.
5: So what does Sessions IPA mean? For the listener out there is like, okay, I know what the Peel Sessions were, and they were a great way to listen to early, what would be modern music.
19: Yes. Session IPA, it's really quite simple. You can have more than one in a session, in that it's a very low, a relatively low ABV or alcohol by volume of 4.5%. So yeah, it's sessionable. It's a nice friendly IPA.
5: Interesting. I never knew what the session piece stood for.
19: Yes.
5: And Balls Falls, I'm a big fan of the Lincoln Lager.
19: Yes. Yeah. And we expanded that a little bit for Lincoln County Lager, just look better on our new branded cans and discussions with folks at the town. They thought, throw county in there and make it that much more encompassing. So yeah, love it too.
5: And so I brought you on. One is I want to shine a light on an amazing business here in the Niagara area, but also one that has a sort of an ethos around environmental sustainability, around connection to community, strong business morals and philosophy. And what I mean by that is we'll talk about the B Corp and, being a part of B Corp. You have an event coming up called Science on Tap, and where we really connected, you and I, Matt, was at Art in Action that took place in February at the First Ontario Performing Arts Center, and you had an opportunity to come up and speak on a panel about sustainability in business. And I attended that. And it really opened my eyes because as a fan of your beverages, it was about the uniqueness of where you're located. I didn't know the deeper parts of your story. And so talk to us a bit, before we get into Science on Tap, talk to us a bit about your approach to business and the connection to the environment.
19: Yeah, well, thank you. When we created the business prior to opening our doors in 2018, first and foremost, we wanted to make great beer. So quality, paramount. But we wanted to do it sustainably. When I look on either side of our building, when I see the Hipples and the Stouts who have been there 225 plus years, like these are the epitome of stewards of the land. And for us to come into the community and really not be good environmental stewards was just something that wasn't part of the equation. So we call our business a sustainability journey, and it really started with that adaptive reuse of the Maple Grove School, as well as the St. Helens Church. They're both on our property of 8 acres. And, really, the decision was to maintain them. Heritage is important. Talking to Mayor Easton, she said, I really want you to keep those buildings intact. And I said, there's never been a doubt in my mind. And they say the most sustainable building to build is one that's already built. So our sustainability journey started there. And one of the great aspects of creating a business from scratch is you can really kind of, focus on and dictate your core values from the very beginning. And so sustainability is a core value at Bench. My kids rip me when I say this, but the environment has a seat at the table in every decision that we make. And it started right there at the Maple Grove School. We are in a rural area. We don't have the benefit of sanitation. So there's really no drain for us to put down our brewery effluent. So in the construction or in the planning process for construction, we knew that we had to come up with a solution because, you know, 400 trucks of brewery effluent going to Baker Road in Grimsby just wasn't an option from a CO2 footprint. But just organics from a brewing operation, believe it or not, are really bad because right. there's all the organics that most wastewater treatment facilities are unable to treat. So it's not optimal. So with that in mind, we knew that we wanted to create the ability to purify all our brewery effluent on site. So we did that from the very beginning. And so, you know, here we are today, almost eight years later, and we're repurposing between 9 and 10 million liters a year.
5: Ooh.
19: And, you know, we repurpose that for, irrigation. So we've started, commissioning. We start irrigating next week, as part of a plan, administered by the Ministry of Environment. And we use that drip irrigation for our 3 acres of hops on site. We have 12 acres of apples on an adjacent property. And, yeah, that's what we do. And the organics that we strip during the purification process, is reused for fertilizer. And we're able to spread that over our property, but also Vineland Research and the Hipples, next to us. So it's something we've been doing for a very long period of time. Very proud of it. So when you hear closed loop, that's what indeed we have. We have a closed loop system. We try and use as little water as possible. So our wastewater to beer ratio, and I'm really getting nerdy here.
5: Yeah, no, that's,
19: I'm nerding
5: yeah,
19: out.
5: Yeah, yeah.
19: Is about 3.98 because we know it to the, you know, last, liter, per 1 liter of beer produced. Typically the market or the industry average are between 10 and 12.
5: Wow.
19: So we want to use as little water as possible. So we purify as little water as possible and then we reuse that. Now, as you'd expect, you can't irrigate during the winter months.
5: Yeah.
19: So we have two large retention ponds that wait for us and we fill that up during the winter and then we bring those down during irrigation and we start again.
5: That's amazing. And it's, you know, being surrounded by agricultural land, that appreciation for what we have and not simply wanting to abuse it, misuse it, and finding a way to make sure that the impact, your footprint is as light as possible. And, you know, when we come back from the break, I want to talk about the B Corp certified, because I think that's a big deal as well. And then we'll get into some of the events coming up, because not only is it great beer, it is a great venue to go out and just hang out, be with people, see people, talk with friends. It is a great venue. So we're going to talk about summer in Bench as well.
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12: For Niagara South Coast, Greg Higginbotham, welcome to The Drive.
13: Hi, Walter. Thanks for having me.
12: How you doing?
13: Good. How about you? And I won't, you know what? I won't ruin the score for everyone.
12: No, can you tell us who's playing at Canal Days?
13: I can't even tell you that.
12: I was going to see if your brain would trip up and be like, oh, because the announcement, I think, is coming up next week.
13: You set a trap for me, but I didn't fall
12: in. That would have been great if all of a sudden you started saying, oh, yeah, this band's playing. It'd be like, whoa, the announcement's next week, but I've got a bit of a, I got a break on 610 CKTV. So speaking of great things happening in the Niagara's South Coast, there are these murals that have been unveiled. Take us through why are these important in terms of the project? Why was the project, how did it come to be?
13: Yeah, that's great. That's a great question. About, I want to say maybe about 2 years ago or so, I had, I'd been following as somebody who likes to keep up to date and informed with what's happening in tourism. Across, not only across, the Niagara region, but also provincially, nationally, and internationally, I was finding that there was just a lot of interest and market demand for Indigenous tourism, and yet found that when I was observing what we have here in Niagara. I would

0: just not seeing a lot of experiences that that visitors could take part in when coming to this region and in exploring it. So I actually took it upon myself one day to submit an application to a federal grant program that allowed me to look at developing Indigenous tourism in Niagara South Coast and the four municipalities that we represent, but also sort of take stock of what's happening across the Niagara region and see if we could start by building relationships with Indigenous people and Indigenous communities and understand how we could support them in starting businesses and becoming entrepreneurs or finding pathways into the tourism industry. And that's ultimately what led to this the starting of this mural project.
1: So a 2 year long project. And are the murals outside or are they inside these facilities?
0: Well, yeah, we considered both opportunities to put them either indoors or outdoors, and we chose to go outdoors primarily because I think we wanted these to be in central locations where tourists and residents could stop, could take a look at them, observe not only the creativity of the artists who designed these murals, but the themes that they drew on from Indigenous cultures, traditions, languages. And sometimes you don't get that when you're in a busy indoor environment. So having them outdoors where people are naturally walking around, congregating, especially during these the nice summer months, it was decided, and I'm pretty pleased that we went with having them outdoors.
1: I love that decision, and I say that because it does, when you talk about tourism and bringing people through communities, having the vibrancy of these murals will get people to slow down. They'll get people to ask, what does that stand? What does that mean? Why is that mural there? I find when I go through, when I'm traveling other communities, murals that are, purposeful. I'm not talking about sort of graffiti, but the murals that are there, you stop and look at them, and they're very imposing, colorful, vibrant. And you talk about South Coast tourism and the connection between First Nations who were here so many years before settlers got here. I find that the murals can start to tell those stories as well.
0: You're absolutely right, and these are stories that we, for many of us, myself included, we're not accustomed to hearing about or learning about through the school system growing up. It just wasn't part of sort of mainstream culture at the time. And by going through this project, not only the mural project, but the 2 year project of developing Indigenous tourism has been an incredible learning experience for me about how there's just so much we have to learn and understand about Indigenous peoples, Indigenous cultures and histories that, we were trying to find ways to bring that more into the open and for people to have conversations about not only about the beauty of the art that they're seeing, but what it all means and how it can connect to the lives that we live. I mean, the thing that I really appreciate is the relationship that Indigenous peoples have with the natural environment, with the land and the water. And we're very fortunate to have that come through in the murals that have been installed in the three communities here in the South Coast.
1: So tell us, first let's talk about the artists that were selected, and then the locations, which communities and where people can see the murals.
0: Mm-hmm. So we have the murals in three communities, as I mentioned. One is installed at the Waynefleet Public Library, and that's by an Indigenous artist named Alicia Lynn Moren. Her work is entitled Seven Fundamental Principles of Life. She is a Woodland Cree with a family relationship that goes to an Indigenous settlement in Saskatchewan. And the the theme behind her mural is the seven grandfather teachings, and that's something that I came to learn is passed down from the Anishinaabe as these guiding principles for fundamental principles for living life. And so these seven grandfather teachings bring out these principles of wisdom, love, respect, bravery, honesty, humility, and truth. And I think those are teachings and principles that we can all relate to in our lives. The second mural is called The Spirits of the Carolinian, and that was created by a local artist who is actually based in Crystal Beach. And she is from the Manitoba Métis Federation and the Red River Métis. She designed this Spirits of the Carolinian work that very much brings out the and draws inspiration from the native flowers of the Métis, the traditional beadwork practices of the Métis, who are also known as the flower beadwork people. And then finally, and that one is located at the Lincoln Pelham Public Library, the Maple Acre branch in Fenwick. And finally, on the corner of Clarence Street and West Street in Port Colborne, on the building of Harmony on West, we have a mural by Kristen Montour, and her work is called Sacred Waters. She also draws inspiration from the Seven Grandfather Teachings and some Haudenosaunee values about this connectedness that we have with the natural environment, with the teachings of our ancestors, and how we take those teachings and use them to protect our natural world and to protect the future.
1: And that's amazing that you've undertaken this project as part of this deepening connection with Indigenous peoples. And so from a tourism perspective, how do you plan on highlighting this, getting more people out? Obviously, this is one way, letting the listeners know, but what else have you got planned to highlight this?
0: Yeah, our work continues with developing indigenous tourism in the Niagara region and in Niagara South Coast in particular. What we've done is really we see ourselves as a supporter and a connector to opportunities to become involved and to find pathways into Niagara's tourism industry. So what we continue to do after this project is bring together more resources that could be available to new entrepreneurs. We offer one-on-one consultations. We're looking at connecting them to business opportunities that might be available and yet that they're not aware of. And there's also some really great organizations locally here that are doing incredible things to advise and provide support services to individuals in many different industries and sectors, and we just want to make sure that you know that Indigenous people feel included and represented when those opportunities become available.
1: Greg, great 2-year journey. I encourage a lot of people to get out and check out those murals. You can get the information at Niagara's South Coast Tourism website as well. And looking forward to checking them out myself.
0: Great. We welcome everybody to come out and see them. They're a great addition to our community.
1: All right, Greg, you have a great weekend.
0: Thank you. You too, Walter.
1: That was Greg Higginbotham from Niagara South Coast Tourism Officer.
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0: From the National Newsroom of the Canadian Press, I'm John Kennedy. Canada and Ireland have agreed to expand cooperation in areas including AI, biotechnology, pharmaceuticals, and food security. Prime Minister Mark Carney says the agreement and partnership will support research, skills development, and life sciences projects. The Irish Prime Minister says the agreement creates a practical roadmap for deeper ties between the two countries. Carney says Canada, Ireland, and Europe all face common global challenges together and can work on solutions cooperatively. The visit comes ahead of a G7 summit as Canada seeks stronger economic and strategic links with Europe. Meanwhile, the Prime Minister says the idea of a new world order could be raised at next week's G7 meeting following his Davos speech earlier this year. Prime Minister Mark Carney says other partners like the Gulf states and Kenya will be there to bring a broader perspective and broader element of a solution.
1: The strands of that new order yet to be born could be woven in Evian.
0: The government of France, who is leading the summit, says priorities at the G7 will include settling major geopolitical crises, including through support to Ukraine and offering online protection for children. Five children have died and an infant is among the others who were injured after a two-vehicle collision in rural Ontario. The Ontario Provincial Police say four girls and one boy between the ages of 4 and 12 were killed in the crash. OPP West Region Commander Superintendent Dwight Thibb says Good Samaritans stopped to help first responders at the scene.
2: Emergency responders attended the scene and provided immediate care. I want to recognize their professionalism, dedication, and compassion in responding to such a devastating incident. I would also like to thank the Good Samaritans that stopped and provided assistance to our first responders during this tragedy.
0: Thibb says police are investigating the full circumstances of the crash. A post from U.S. President Donald Trump appears to be very promising, that a deal with Iran is on its way. Iran has echoed something similar, saying they're closer than ever before. ABC foreign correspondent Lama Hassan reports from the London Bureau.
3: In a new post on his social media site, President Trump says his deal with Iran is scheduled to get signed tomorrow. But as of now, there are no plans for an Iranian delegation to travel to Geneva or anywhere else to sign any agreement. A Trump administration official says the deal, quote, leads to the dismantling of Iran's nuclear program and for the destruction and removal of Iran's stockpile of enriched uranium. But there are no specifics yet about how that could happen.
0: And U.S. President Donald Trump has nominated lawyer James McDonald to serve as U.S. attorney for the Southern District of New York. McDonald is a former federal prosecutor and currently works as a litigation partner at a major law firm. He also represented Trump during the appeal of the president's Manhattan hush money conviction. This is the Canadian Press. In sports, Jalen Brunson and the comeback Knicks did it again, and now they're the champion Knicks. For the first time in 53 years, New York rules the NBA. Brunson scored 45 points, including 13 straight for New York in the fourth quarter, and the Knicks beat the San Antonio Spurs 94-90 in Game 5 for the NBA Finals. Vancouver is flooded with green, gold, red, and white as Australian and Turkish fans pour into BC Place Stadium for their team's World Cup match tonight. The so-called last mile walk to the stadium has been thronged with thousands of fans as Vancouver turns into the global spotlight in the first of seven matches to be played in the city. And quarterback Trent Harris connected on a short touchdown pass to Samuel Emilius and under a minute left on the clock, and the Grey Cup champion Saskatchewan Roughriders rallied to beat the visiting BC Lions 31-27 in the CFL season opener for both squads. From the Canadian Press, I'm John Kennedy.
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11: What if one word could rewrite your memory? This hour, we're going to find out how some of your decisions may not be your decisions, and some of your stories may not be your stories. Hang on, we're going to talk about it in a bit. What if your ideas are not your ideas? Crazy notion, right? In fact, for me, it's a fundamental part of everything that I go through every day. And I'll explain that another time, but it really allows a lot of space for other things when you realize that we don't really have a lot of our own ideas, because then the real ideas that come, they're more special. And that's where we're going to start this conversation. Davis Carbo is here. I found Davis online. So this is where Shane reaches out to random strangers to say hi, unfolds on the radio. Hey, Davis.
12: Hi. Thanks for having me on, Shane.
11: So tell me about your background and what do you do? Because you do a lot of things, generally speaking, cognitive bias, unbiased, 50 cognitive biases that shape how you think, decide, and see the world. You do a lot of content online, but this stuff matters to you. How did you get there and why?
12: Oh, so going back kind of early career, I studied human learning and development in school, with a focus on educational psychology. And, but earlier in my career, like the start of it, I would say is that I did door-to-door sales in the United States. So I did that for about 7 summers. And during my time, I really learned kind of the nature of decision-making and guiding decision-making and understanding how our brain works. And about a year ago, year and a half ago, I decided to start posting content online. And as I was searching for what I wanted to create content about, I really wanted to position myself as, an educator, but also getting into understanding something that I could talk about every single day. Like what would be really fun to talk about? And so as I started to open up and really dive in deeper into different topics, I got into biases, because as I looked and I really kind of like started unpacking biases in particular, I realized that there's just such a breadth of knowledge. There's so much in there, and there's over 150 to 200 known biases. And so I figured, hey, that would be kind of a perfect series to jump into. And I had already had experience with biases throughout my career, earlier career, but I never had kind of made the full deeper connection that now I have. And after creating content about it for a while, I decided to write a book. And so I wrote the book on, that's hopefully going to be building into multiple volumes that covers, or tries to encapsulate everything that we know about biases, the latest research, and can give people a more practical guide to understanding their decision making and how biases come into play there.
11: Well, I have good news for you. I mean, with all the biases that are out there, you can, by the time you get to book 200, all the new research on books 1 through 50 will already be expanded on, so you get to do it over again. So you've created quite the career for yourself. The particular video that I had found was a bit of a research story on storytelling. And the words we use, and I think this is really important, especially, you know, in the media, the words we use and the memories that are associated with them. The notion being that when you get told, use car crashes in the example. So when you get told like there is a bad crash or a big smash up versus cars bumped into each other, the response that people, how they remember it is very different. Help us understand that.
12: Yeah, so in the 70s, two psychologists named Loftus and Palmer ran a study where they were looking to see how memories influenced after the fact of an event. And so what they did is that they brought in a bunch of college students into, I think it was about 50 originally, and they asked them with a questionnaire. They had them watch a video on a car crash, and then they asked them or they gave them a questionnaire. And one of the questions, they changed one word about in the question for all of the different students. Some they asked how fast were they going when they collided or the cars collided, And then some, they asked hit, and then they also asked smashed and some softer words. But the most important one was smashed. And they found that the students that were asked how far or how fast the cars were going when they smashed into each other estimated about 42 miles per hour was their general speed. And with softer words like collided, they found it was like 32. So there was a difference in how fast people perceived or remembered the cars were going just off of the changing of one word. But that didn't really answer the question of, did this actually distort memories, or was this just kind of playing into semantics of the word? And so they brought back, in the second study, they brought back students, they asked them the same general questions of hit, collided, smashed, but then they waited and brought the students back a second time 2 weeks later. And then they asked them another question, which was, do you remember any broken glass? Now, in the video, there was no broken glass, but just by using the different words, people that saw that or read that the word was smashed of when the cars smashed into each other remembered broken glass that wasn't there. And so they found that this was kind of the basis for the misinformation effect, which is the tendency for information received after an event to distort how the event is remembered.
11: So this gets into all kinds of different pockets now. And yeah. This is where it's wild for me, because as a word guy, the words matter, and that's everything for me always. And so when the insertion of the word, that means now we can control people's memories in theory by the way that we describe something. So yep. Much like when you're sitting with, and this is a thing, this is relationships, this is life, this is work, this is news, this is everything. When you're sitting with, I'm sitting with my buddy Davis, we're sitting down and having a beer, and we're just complaining about our girlfriends. And it's like you sit and you're creating a narrative for somebody else. And the words you use will impact the way that they remember that conversation. And so that's just in real life. But then you also have this actual memory thing. And we've talked about this here on the show, Davis, that you haven't heard, that we've talked about how through the course of time when we recall, then we recall, then we recall, situationally, it's always a different experience, right? Like if you're in a positive scenario, you're hanging out with the fellas having a good time, you're like, oh yeah, that was a terrible day. This happened, but we got through it. But if you're in a negative scenario, your recall could be like, it was the worst day of my life. And so there's the future part, there is the past part, and then there's the present part of every single aspect of our lives this touches on. There's 200 more books for you.
12: Yeah, it can go really as deep as you want to pull it. As I started diving into the research for, you know, writing this book, it was just like, oh, that seems pretty straightforward. But then as you start to see patterns across different biases and how they all start to interact together, then you realize, oh, wow, we are really, for lack of a better term, overwhelmed with information, and our brain is just trying to adapt and just trying to make the best of it. But these kind of biases, these errors, these predictable issues in our decision making actually have longstanding effects.
11: I often use the phrase, words can be used for good or words can be used for evil. It's up to you. And what does that all tell you about this generally? Because I'm sure that you, like everybody else, you hear trolls and stuff online. They talk about, oh, you sheep. Oh, you follow along, blah, blah, blah. Well, they're kind of right. I mean, they're not right from the point that everybody is sort of willing participants in all of this, but if it's a blind spot and we don't realize it's happening and someone is actually saying some of these things, whether it's marketing, politics, you could put it anywhere, sometimes we are following and we don't really know. And therefore, while we don't mean to be, we can result in kind of being sheep.
12: Oh, absolutely. I mean, and that's really the importance of understanding this stuff, is to not fall prey to it. But the thing that's important to understand about biases in general is just like, really, what are they and where do they come from? And so our brain, we make about 35,000 decisions a day. That's, you know, 35,000. That's an incredible number. And 95% or so, you know, around 33,000 of those decisions are made subconsciously and automatically. And Daniel Kahneman wrote a book called, Thinking Fast and Slow, where he outlines that this thinking is called System One thinking, but it's essentially what I like to refer to as your autopilot.
11: Oh, autopilot's good. I love that term. Davis Carbo is here. How is it possible that one word could change the way we recall things and the way we remember them? What if our brain is lying to us? We're going to find more out about how we live in autopilot next.
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11: Davis Carbo is here. I'm Shane Hewitt. Memories being changed and manipulated by one word. We need to know what autopilot we function on. What's going on, Davis?
12: Brain does this to be able to conserve energy, because if it has to slow down and go through logical analysis and rational thinking every single time it wants to make a decision, we would never make it out of bed in the morning. And so our brain, in an attempt to conserve this energy, will create shortcuts or rules of thumb. And these are what are known as heuristics. And these rules of thumb are really helpful a majority of the time. But when they lead to an error in our decision making, because they are predictable, that is when you're left with a bias. And so I'll give you an example, is that there's the availability heuristic, which is the tendency when we're trying to recall how common something is or remember how common something is. We usually rely on how quickly something comes to mind. And we think it's more common if we think of it quicker. And then the bias is the tendency to overvalue things that come to mind too quickly and misrepresent it for how often something happens. So, for example, when Jaws came out in the 70s, people were so freaked out about that movie because it was so graphic and it was so intense that beach attendance dropped and plummeted across the U.S. when in reality, the actual odds of a shark attack happening are like astronomically low. And so that's where we see the heuristic, but then we also see the bias, because, you know, some people didn't even go to the beach on a lake where there's not even sharks. like you see that kind of stuff happen. We see there's a bias called authority bias, where we basically defer our judgment to an authority figure. There's the bandwagon effect, where when we see multiple people doing something, it gives us higher credibility to go do it and to just go along with it. You know, there's so many different biases when you start looking at the entire breadth of them all, and you see, wow, like our brains are overwhelmed and we can fall easily to a lot of these influences.
11: Yeah, the shortcuts and the fear of looking bad, the fear of not belonging, right? I mean, fundamentally everything right. That they do. Have you seen the research that they did? It's a video that I've seen. The research about the waiting room and the lady in the waiting room with the doctor's office. This fits in nicely.
12: The stand up. Where they stand up.
11: The stand-up one? Yeah, so yeah. I'll describe it for people, and then you can sort of exaggerate, expand the thought, is that the basic notion is simple, is that there's a waiting room, and there's no receptionist. It's like a doctor's office, and there's, I don't know, remember, three or four people that were in that waiting room, and a new person walks into the waiting room, and then someone gets up and goes into the doctor's office, right? It's no big deal. And then all of a sudden, I think it was a tone that they used. It was like a beep or something, wasn't it? And then everybody stood up except for the new person who had never been a part of it. And they just were sitting down and then kind of looked around the room, and you can see it on the video. And then slowly just kind of was like, what am I doing? And everyone stood up and then everybody sat down again. And this pattern reoccurs over and over again. And then it gets sort of normalized that everybody does it. You should do it too. And then as the room drains, as they bring people into the doctor's office or as they portray they're into the doctor's office, that original person who walked in is by themselves. And when the beep happened, they still repeated the stand-up behavior by themselves. And then when a new person came in the room, they encouraged the new person to stand up during the beep. And now the pattern is set. It's remarkable. And it's just a video of a fake doctor's office beeping and standing up.
12: The way to counter bias and just kind of in general bias is slowing down and trying to enter logical, deeper thought. And, you know, bias isn't always necessarily a bad thing, but the idea is that you want to be able to slow down. And if you're not taking the time to actually think things through, then you're going to just go along with it.
11: Is it safe to say that your brain is basically saying, well, that was safe last time, it should be safe this time, therefore I don't have to worry about it? Threat assessment turned off?
12: Well, how it works, because the brain does follow a predictable process of thinking through decisions. And the first two steps, the first step is emotional tagging by the amygdala. So the amygdala, I'm sure you know, is the threat detection center, but it also oversees just general emotions. And so what it's doing is that it's scanning for information or cues through like sight, touch, taste, etc. And it's looking for things that are relevant. And then what it does is that when it indicates something that's important or relevant, then the second step is that of pattern recognition through the hippocampus. So those two processes of something emotionally salient coming into purview, right? Something that's important. And then the brain saying what happened last time. And those two steps are what make up the majority of our decision making. It's only if something goes wrong, like confusion or a problem something new, is when our brain slows down, pumps the brake, and we enter step three, which is a logical analysis.
11: You walk in the room and you realize something's different, but you don't know what it is. You can't figure it out yet. That's where that's where the automation broke. And your brain was like, whoa, whoa, whoa, whoa, whoa, whoa. Something's different here. We don't know what it is. We can't figure it out. And isn't that the craziest thing? You know what I hear in this, Davis, is that it's living in the past. Like there's zero presence to it. It is 100% living in the past. And then we just tap into the memory, tap in the memory, tap in the memory. And so when people say like, I want to create a new future and I want to have a great day today and I'm tired of these bad habits. Well, that's all of it right there, is that your evaluation of the current scenario is based on the past, and somehow you have to reset that. Is there a way to reset it?
12: Yeah, it's practicing awareness and mindfulness, is that when a new situation comes up or any type of situation, like your brain's just going to try to move quick, right? And most of the time that works, but you need to be able to slow down and try to think things through if you want to just not fall to or move quicker than you want at the expense of accuracy. And so the past has a lot of structuring, right? Like your brain, if something was safe yesterday and the day before, like for example, you know, you're going to walk up to the coffee machine and you're going to go through multiple decisions to get your coffee. Which mug do I grab? Put the filter, scoop the coffee. But you've done it so many times that your brain's not, it doesn't see a need to think through anything deeper. So that's where you're going to move faster. And so yes, to your point, the past really does shape our current present and therefore our future. But to counter that, it's just slowing down and trying to be as present as possible when it's an important decision to make.
11: I was trying to think of some ways that this happens. Just like you said, coffee is such a great example, making coffee. Because not only that, then you go to bed and you're like, oh, did I make the coffee? And then you lock the doors, which in theory is the craziest notion, generally speaking, because statistically, most everybody's never been broken into. So there's your bias, is that it's dangerous to leave your door unlocked. Then you don't remember if you locked it. Then you go upstairs and then you wonder if you locked it. The threat assessment kicks in. And then now you're like, well, what if someone breaks in? And then you go downstairs and then you check it, but it's already locked because you locked it out of automation when you go. Turning the lights off, turning the stove off, right? Even driving to work, the sort of hypnotic state of driving. All of these things, they're present always. And you can actually get a bit of a kick out of them, I think, if you follow them and you pay it, you're like, oh my God, what is going on, brain?
12: I always crack up at the thought of just, you hop in the car, driving to work, you blink, and then you're there and you're like, whoa, where did the last 30 minutes go?
11: Well, or you missed the turn and you drive the same way every day and you're like, how did I just miss the turn? Like so here, Ottawa is a little bit north of me. I'm in a village just about 40 minutes south of Ottawa. And as I come down, it's the highway's called the 416. As I come down the 416, you get to Ogdensburg, New York, in the border crossing. And I was in a phone call and it was hot. It was a hot phone call. And I was driving along and I hung up the phone call and I was just kind of sitting in quiet. And I was like, there's an awful lot of trees around. Where am I? I just about drove to the border crossing because I was so in automation of driving that I missed the turn to go home. It's wild stuff. Davis Carbo, C-A-R-B-O, at Davis Carbo on the socials. That's how I found Davis. I suggest you follow if you're curious about sort of breaking patterns. Learning some of these biases that are in there is a great way to go. One of 200 book conversations that we'll try to have on the radio as he unfolds them. Now, this is great work, Davis. Thanks for sharing it with us.
12: Hey, thanks for having me.
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1: Good place for AI. Help you organize your thoughts. Concerning place for AI. Life sentences. Have you seen the movie Mercy? It's an interesting movie. That's Carmi. It's a movie where the judge is AI, and the judge decides if you're guilty or not. And if there's a certain point, if you're they don't even try you. If there's a probability thing that you did it, they're just like, yep, that's it. You're going to jail. And then you have like a small window of time to prove that you didn't do it. It's a good movie, actually. It's not like a great movie, but it's a good movie. It's a fun watch.
2: It's one of those things that would keep me up at night, though, just sort of thinking about it, fighting for your life and hoping that you find yourself on the right side of the AI. That's a scary place to be. We're probably going to get there someday.
1: You get framed, and then it's already been fed the evidence that you're somehow bad.
2: That's right. Exactly. The system is stacked against you. Nothing you can do can change
1: this
2: it.
1: This is a problem. So there is a story about the Canadian government testing the use of AI in prisons, which I would say, don't we have psychologists for this? That would be interesting. Carmi, why don't you sort of introduce the notion and your takeaway?
2: Yeah, so Correctional Service Canada, there, of course, they run the prison service. They run Canada's prisons, and they're the ones who ultimately determine. You know, they follow a prisoner through their experience in the prison system, and they write what are called criminal profile reports, which are basically, they call them a foundational document. And as a prisoner is being brought into the system, they pull in all of the documentation around that individual, their criminal history, what crimes they committed, the circumstances around it. Was there a pattern of violence? What kind of behavioral, mental health, addiction issues were they dealing with? Their family and social background, education, employment records, all that stuff, even victim impact statements. And it's really to try to better understand, you know, who are we dealing with? How do we deal with them? What programs should they have access to in prison? How should this influence the parole process and all of that so they can be managed appropriately? And normally this has been a fairly manual process run by correctional services staff. And now the Canadian government is thinking, well, maybe we should use AI to streamline that process so that we're pulling together all this information from all these different sources. And hey, wouldn't you know, AI seems to do that really well. Let's give that a try. So they handed over $123,000 to Accenture, the consulting company, and they're running a pilot program to basically see how would this work? Would it help? Would it reduce workload on CSC staff? Or would it introduce, as experts are concerned, would it introduce lying and hallucination and errors into the process? And I don't know about you, but kind of the last place you want errors to be introduced by technology is when you're dealing with maybe a hardened criminal. And so it opens up a whole witch's brew of concerns and questions that it would be a concern everywhere else, but even more so considering who we're talking about here.
1: If a cafe that does not serve anything with tomatoes can be run by AI and order a truckload of canned tomatoes, then I would not want my AI also doing open heart surgery and deciding the future of somebody with all of this. Now, okay, I get it. We're going to parse a lot of data and organize the data. That is what AI's good at. But the level of instruction that has to be there to make sure that it includes every single piece of data, no matter what, even if it finds it irrelevant, it has to put it in the irrelevant list so nothing gets missed or lost. And this is where the humans need to be able to step in. But if the humans don't know the information that's supposed to be there, I think that, Carmi, we've lost this notion that AI is going to serve us. And the way the AI is built today is that we are serving the AI. We are teaching the AI, and we're paying them to do it. It's crazy. And so I think we're sort of still at that place where it's like, yeah, but it could actually, if we're finding cases where lawyers are using hallucinated AI case examples in courts and judges are catching it, and they're getting in trouble for it, who's to say these things aren't going to happen in all of this?
2: Oh, we can assume that they absolutely will. And, you know, the promises as this pilot program is launched are that, oh, don't worry, humans will always be in the loop. This is just a tool to help Correctional Service Canada staff to improve their workflow. They're still making the final determinations. But the problem here is the AI is so bad at what it does that the amount of human oversight into the process is more resource intensive than if they simply did the job on their own without the AI in the first place. And so you're right. We are serving the technology and we're not actually advancing the state of the art. We're not resulting in better criminal profile reports. We're not accelerating the process. We're not saving budget. We're not improving outcomes for inmates or their victims or the communities that they have impacted, that their behaviors have impacted. We simply tried to save some work and clearly failed to do so. And we did so in a very sensitive area that quite frankly does not really represent an appropriate use case for artificial intelligence. So exactly what they've achieved, I don't really know. And I think this is only the first of a very long line of cases where we're really going to end up scratching our heads thinking, why did they think AI could fix this? Because it clearly couldn't.
1: Well, humans screw it up. There's no doubt about that. Can I tap into your dad brain? It's one of my favorite parts of your brain.
2: Sure, yeah.
1: How many times as a dad did you say to the kids, wash the car or clean out the car or clean your bedroom or mow the lawn or shovel the snow just for you to go check it afterwards and you to have to redo it because the kids screwed it up somehow or didn't finish the job?
2: Oh, my God. There is not a number large enough to represent that because, and as a parent and reflecting on my experience as a dad, it's because the ask was very vague in much the same way that an AI prompt would be very vague. I didn't specify to what level of quality I wanted them to shovel the walk. So I might have only gotten like two steps in front of the front door and then they decided to go make a snowman. I needed to specify, shovel the walk, make sure that it's this wide and it's all the way down to the street. And I don't want to see 3 inches of snow, before my boot hits pavement. And so you have to be a lot more specific. And AI is like that. AI is like that, you know, really dumb kid that needs every instruction to an excruciating level of detail and will probably never grow up either.
1: You just called your own kids. No, it's

0: That's right. And in all honesty, I am simply being paid back for what I did to my parents when they were asking me to shovel the walk, because I always did the same thing. I always did it to the bare minimum based on the exact sort of words and phrases that my parents used. And so kids are simply being kids, and they're being real. And my kids, let's face it, are really smart because they're just like their mom, just like my wife. And they played me, and I should have learned, and I didn't. So clearly I'm just as dumb as the AI that's supposed to replace me.
1: Well, and that's what they have to think of AI as that kid.
0: Mm-hmm. Yeah.
1: It's asking us to teach it, and it's the kid. And if you don't give it the guardrails of what it needs to be, and I'm sure that, of course, in the testing, they're doing the guardrails, they're building those things. Mm-hmm. But the only reason you learn the guardrails is because it does something stupid.
0: That's right.
1: There's a reason why the silica packs say don't eat. Right? Like, because somebody ate one.
0: That's right.
1: And that's why there's a thing there. So who is the sacrificial lamb that pays the price in a case like this that the staff from correctional services has to go through and now check the sidewalk, check the car, you know, all the metaphorical things about check the dishwasher, check the bedroom. You spend as much time as a parent saying, oh, I just do it myself because they, you know, they can't get it right. Well,
0: yeah.
1: Take a wild guess what takes more work. And this is the part that I don't understand why it's such a race. Well, I can tell you why. It's because of the budget. The budget is so inflamed and huge that they're trying to cut anywhere they can. And safe to say it's concerning, Carmi.
0: It is. And we're seeing this happen in organizations, you know, not just in the prison system, but everywhere else where they're, you know, AI is being seen as the holy grail, AI agents that they're going to replace human workflow. Doesn't really work that way. And there are going to be a lot of really hard lessons along the way.
1: At least not yet. Maybe one day.
0: Yeah,
1: to be determined.
0: Well, yeah, exactly. The technology will improve over time, but again, I'm not going to make any bets about where it goes or how long it takes to get there.
1: Yeah, and the kids also grow up, so let's hope the computers do too. Carmi Levy, as always, my friend, thank you.
0: Appreciate it, Jay. Thanks.
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10: I have a new love affair that I have happened upon, and it started with yachts. So Lorraine Sommerfeld is here from driving.ca. Now, driving.ca does not do a whole lot of content on driving yachts. Bear with me, Lorraine. Sure. It's a good story. So after the Monaco Grand Prix, which is one of my favorites to watch, it's actually not that fun of a race ever, but just the excitement around it is such a legacy race. And then, of course, there's the harbor filled with yachts. And what people do is they walk around with their phones and they do these big, long walking tours on YouTube up and down the docks through the marina, and they show all of these yachts because the yachts are all open and showing off and all the things. And so it's just cool. And you hear the ocean sounds and you hear like the birds and the kids giggling and the waves lapping up against the yacht. So I love this. This is so much fun. Just let those roll on YouTube while I'm reading or working on stuff. And then, but automatically, of course, YouTube's algorithm kicks in, and then it's luxury car and supercar spotting videos start popping into it. So now I love those, and it's just great because all you hear is you hear kind of like vroom, vroom, as people in these rich places, and they just go looking for supercars and videotape them drive by. There was a like a car club parade of old Porsche 356s that went by, and I was like, this is amazing. I love this. But it did cause me a question, and this is where the driving part and Lorraine comes in, is that when you watch those videos, you see such a variety of cars go by. I think we get gypped because I don't think we would drive the cars that we drive if we had actual more selection.
11: You're absolutely right. Canadians wouldn't, but we are American for all intents and purposes when it comes to the market. I just have a little aside here. I didn't know you're an F1 fan because my kid is. I used to be, and I'm not now, but my kid, I was pregnant when Ayrton Senna died, and my kid's name is Ayrton.
10: Oh, no way. Really? Yeah. Oh, I didn't know that. All these years, we've never talked about that.
11: There's my cred, right?
10: Yeah, no kidding, hey? Yeah.
11: Anyway, sorry about that. Yeah, we're a tiny, we're like 10% of the U.S. market, so whatever they want, we get, But there's talk lately, especially now with changes to export for cars, of adopting the European standards. That's the other difference, is there's a lot of cool cars that we can't have because we follow the CVVS, the North American standard that the U.S. sets.
10: And California has a heavy hand in that.
11: Oh, yeah. Huge.
10: Yeah.
11: And we basically are like the little sister that tags along behind at the end and gets paid a quarter to shut up. I mean, that's kind of our car industry. But if we adopted European standards, which in a lot of cases are better than ours, there's some stuff they have that I really, really like, we could have access, you know, I think, to a lot more cars.
10: And diesel.
11: A lot of different cars. And we got Yukonized. We got Expeditioned. We got, you know, SUV'd to death.
10: Yeah.
11: And you've been to Europe. You go to any country. The roads are smaller and older and narrower. They don't want our pickup. They don't want the North American junk. They don't want it. They don't need it. And the gas has always been far more expensive over there, too, for decades.
10: Yeah. So. Yeah. So efficiency is a thing. And then the diesel is a thing. I mean, because of California and the whole Volkswagen thing, diesel's become a swear word. I just wish we could have some selection because it would be really cool. And then you look at some of the brands that we already have, like the Volkswagens and all those, and you see some of their cars go by and you're like, oh, we can't even have those.
11: Yeah. Yeah. We're already in the family. How come we can't have them? No, there's, I mean, it's talk. We make jokes. My colleagues and I, Canadians love station wagons and they love hatchbacks. Yeah. We are very European influence over here. And it's about what you said about efficiency. It's about what's the least amount of car that you are going to sling around. They also don't care if they get scratched up a lot. Like if you rent a car over there, they're not circling everything that is a dent. They go, nah, you're going to get hit. It's like you're gonna
10: oh, wow.
11: That happened in Italy. I couldn't believe it.
10: Oh, that's crazy to think.
11: In the airport.
10: But it is close though. Like you see on some of the streets when they're driving, it is close. So you could get why they go by. And in some of the luxury car videos, of course, someone drives by with a Mustang 5 liter and they center the frame on the Mustang 5 liter. And for us, we're like, we see those and we're like, ugh, right? Like, so they are a big deal and it's such a different perspective. And I think that I was thinking about some of the small cars that came, like smart cars and sort of those. And then there was it the IQ, which was the Aston Martin Toyota Scion one that didn't go off here at all. No. But they were super small. And then, of course, here in context, every other vehicle you could almost drive under when those cars. So is it the context or is it the car?
11: I remember when it started because I was part of the problem. I had an infant and a three-year-old. The infant was Ayrton. And my minivan didn't have doors on both sides, and it's really hard to put two car seats into the back, like to reach across. It's, you know, parents' lower back syndrome, you can call it. And I'm looking going, well, that's no good. And Ford came out with the Explorer. The first year that came out, I'm at the lot. We used to lease them. We had a company. I'm looking, I go, that's got doors on both sides. Okay. And so I got it. And I think about 6 months later, Honda came out with dual sliding doors on a minivan. I totally would have bought that. That would have been way better. But once you go up in that big, you kind of stay in that thing. And then before I knew it, there was Explorers everywhere. So I blame Ford. They just stuck a cab on their pickup and sold it for three times as much. Go team, I guess. But yeah.
10: That's pretty funny. My buddy Jeff, in fact, my kids still call him Minivan Jeff because he had so many minivans. Yes. But he loved it though. Like that was the thing. I mean, doors on both sides, it'll take everything. We really, especially with all wheel drive today, you really don't need anything more than a minivan for any family. And even those crazy families that have like multiples and multiples of children, y'all can pull it off there too.
11: I have a minivan in the driveway with 334,000 kilometers on it. It's the boyfriend's Suburban.
10: Yeah,
11: it still goes. And the kids still borrow it every time they have to move anything.
10: Yeah, well, that's just it. I was going to say, that's not something to brag about, Lorraine.
11: I know.
10: But as much as it is, I mean, that's our look at those things. Yeah. And we don't. I mean, now everyone's got SUVs and all the stuff, but now at least they're getting a little bit smaller, right? Like the X3 is bigger. So it's more of a medium size, not a tiny little size, right? And same thing with the Porsches and all the other ones, Lexus, they've got that sort of mid-size one now. They're not huge, huge, but you can get a huge, huge one if you want it.
11: I did a piece a couple years ago, and I had a picture of a pickup truck, a normal pickup truck, a Ranger or whatever. No, not the Ranger, that's the tiny one. But an F-150 from 25 years ago, and then today's. It's like a dwarf. It's this teeny, tiny little thing. And that's just their stock mid-level pickup truck.
10: Yeah.
11: We are addicted to size. We're a bunch of, I'm not going to say it, but it is wrong and bad. And they've also made it, there's a lot of masculinity in the grills, very high hoods and stuff. Like it's gotten really toxic. And we're yelling because nobody needs them that big. And we're writing about it going, this is crazy. Just give me a car that, you know, works and goes. But now the price of gas, if it stays up long enough, will maybe turn some people, but
10: maybe.
11: It's getting stupid.
10: Well, they're getting lighter. That's a good thing, but they're just so big, they could be much lighter.
11: Yeah.
10: That's the catch. Okay, so if you could have any car, and I shudder to know the answer.
11: No.
10: If you could have any car today, only based on utility, what kind of car would it be?
11: I would drive a hatchback. I have a little hatchback. For me, it's perfect. I don't have two kids to put in car seats in the back seat anymore. I think you go through times in your life, and you should just buy what you need. You don't need to take your living room down the road.
10: Yeah, and just enjoy driving it. And that's the thing, that's all that matters. All right, Lorraine Sommerfeld, driving.ca. I think it's time for us to drop this notion that our cars are our cars, and that's what we have to buy from. I think that we demand more. That's where we go. All right. Thank you, Lorraine.
11: We'll see ya.

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5: From the National Newsroom of the Canadian Press, I'm Naira Ahmed. Prime Minister Mark Carney says the idea of a new world order could be raised at next week's G7 meeting following his Davos speech earlier this year. Carney says other partners like the Gulf states and Kenya will be there to bring a broader perspective and a broader element of the solution.
6: The strands of that new order yet to be born could be woven in Evian.
5: The government of France, who is leading the summit, says priorities at the G7 will include settling major geopolitical crises, including through support to Ukraine and online protection for children. Meanwhile, Montreal Mayor Soraya Martinez-Ferrada is denouncing alleged racist and discriminatory behavior by a North End police unit towards residents, also pledging to expedite the rollout of body cameras as an investigation into 16 officers revs up. Ferrada called the allegations extremely disturbing.
7: Last night, what we saw is totally unacceptable, and I know that the trust between police officers and citizens has been fragilized with the allegations last night. We need to be working together in order to change an institution that is there to protect all of us.
5: On Friday, senior police officials moved to disband a night patrol unit in the city's Montreal Nord borough, suspending two officers and reassigning 14 others after instances of alleged racial profiling and prejudice. In Ontario now, five children are dead and an infant is among the others injured after a two-vehicle collision in rural Ontario. OPP say the four girls and one boy were between the ages of 4 and 12. Ontario Provincial Police West Region Commander Superintendent Dwight Twibb says Good Samaritans stopped to help first responders at the scene on Friday evening.
8: Emergency responders attended the scene and provided immediate care. I want to recognize their professionalism, dedication, and compassion in responding to such a devastating incident. I would also like to thank the Good Samaritans that stopped and provided assistance to our first responders during this tragedy.
5: Tibbs says police are investigating the full circumstances of the crash. And police in Newfoundland and Labrador are warning residents about a violent online extremist group targeting youth.
9: The Royal Newfoundland Constabulary says it's aware of the online group called 764, which it says deliberately victimizes, recruits, and targets children, often through online gaming platforms. They say they're aware of youth being extorted into committing crimes after being contacted through games like Roblox and Minecraft. They say the group is known to coerce youth into producing child exploitation material and to self-harm. Police are urging parents to keep a close eye on their kids' internet use and to keep tablets and other devices connected to the internet out of bedrooms or other private spaces. Lisa Laporte, The Canadian Press.
5: This is The Canadian Press. In sports... Jalen Brunson and the comeback Knicks did it again, and now they're the champion Knicks. For the first time in 53 years, New York rules the NBA. The Knicks beat the San Antonio Spurs 94-90 in Game 5 of the NBA Finals on Saturday night. Former Toronto Raptor OG Anunoby collects his second championship ring after tipping the ball with 1.2 seconds left in Game 4 during the largest comeback in NBA Finals history. The victory parade is set for Thursday. In FIFA World Cup action, play is underway between Australia and Turkey in Vancouver. Elsewhere, Scotland beat Haiti 1-0 in Boston. Brazil and Morocco played a 1-1 draw in a marquee Group C matchup. In Group B, Qatar earned its first World Cup point in history by rallying to a 1-1 draw against Switzerland. The result leaves Canada, Bosnia-Herzegovina, Qatar, and Switzerland level on 1 point after the opening round of matches. From the Canadian Press, I'm Naira Ahmed.
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1: Have you ever considered a yoga retreat or a spiritual retreat or something like that? What happens when you sit in total darkness for days? No phone, no light, no distractions. Because we're going to learn about the world of a darkness retreat. I think we've all heard over time that when you lose one sense, that you can generally have your other senses get heightened. I was online and I saw a video of a man who was taking a mask off of his eyes and seeing for the first time in a while because he was at a non-vision retreat, and he cried when he saw the trees. He thought it was so beautiful after not seeing them for so long. That just got me curious. And from that, I've been introduced to Scott Berman. Scott is here to talk about exactly this. And I want to be very clear, because it's called a darkness retreat. It's not a blindness retreat or a blind retreat. And I also don't want to be insensitive to, I know that one of the beautiful things about the radio is people who are visually impaired tend to listen to the radio. And I don't want to be insensitive to that, but I'm going to acknowledge one thing right now, is that this journey teaches, I believe, a whole new respect on the importance of vision, the value of vision, and does, I think, allow for a little bit of insight to what some people go through if they do lose their sight or become visually impaired in some fashion. This part, I believe, is the soulful part of realizing all the things that you can find in and around you. Scott, how are you?
2: Good. Thanks for having me, Shane.
1: Tell me about a darkness retreat.
2: Yeah. So, I mean, one of the things I'd, you know, start with to kind of pick up where you touched in on is, you know, it's more than just being without your visual field. So somebody who is visually impaired would still likely have a pretty impactful experience at the retreat here. Because more than just losing your vision, there's also the sound quality, because the spaces that we've built here are pretty much soundproof. And the spaces that we've built here are completely blacked out, so you don't even wear the eye mask. The eye mask is just used when we transition people from the dark space into the light so that they can be seated down and kind of be in a comfortable place when they come out into the light. And so there's these different elements when someone comes into the dark here. There's the darkness. There's the lack of sound. There's the aloneness. There's the, like, nothing to do. And so all of the sudden, how do you gauge if you're good and if you're doing it right? Because we always use culture or our peers or our family or whatever it is to have a gauge of, am I doing this right and am I good? And so there's this really unique exploration of what's here when you take everything away, when all the feedback falls away. What are you left with? And what matters most?
1: See, that's fascinating. There was a time that I did a retreat. It was, we had to go about a day and a half without speaking to anybody. We could see everybody, so that wasn't a problem. So we could just keep going and doing what we were doing. But the reality is that we couldn't speak to anybody when we were there. In that moment, but we still had to have dinner together. So you would speak a little bit, like if you're sitting down to dinner and you would, you know, as opposed to pointing at the salt or whatever, like you would, you know, can you pass the salt, please? Like you were allowed to sort of just do those, but you weren't allowed to have a conversation. And that was fascinating to me, to think that we couldn't do that. And amazingly, to your point about like cues and navigating it, at first, you didn't want to even talk to anybody or make eye contact, so it wasn't weird. And then after you got settled with it, you could sit there and you could really be present to the person around you. I would assume that its own version of that becomes what it is when you're doing it with no sight at all.
2: Yeah, and there is, I'm up there every single morning and evening, so there is a conversation. I may be with people 20, 30, 40 minutes. We talk through the door, so I don't go into their space, but we have a conversation. There's a touch-in. There's an opportunity to have a connection point, which tends to be really supportive for people because we all get lost in our own world in the ways that we manage our experience. And so when someone else is there who's able to really track and attune with us, it can be helpful for us to see the things that we can't normally see. And a dark retreat can be this real invitation into getting in touch with the backdrop of us, like the background of us that we never really get to touch because we're so busy, we're occupied, we don't want to be uncomfortable, we don't want to feel afraid or sad or whatever the thing is, and so we're engaged with so much. When you go into the dark and all that's stripped away, we still kind of do the things to keep ourselves occupied and kind of away from the uncomfortable things that we're feeling. And so one of the ways that we're with people is really walking them into what's actually here in our body that we may be avoiding, that we habitually kind of turn away from. And when someone goes into the dark, it is disorienting. It is uncomfortable. The nervous system kind of feels a threat response, as being alone in the dark is not necessarily good for survival. And so when that comes on, we all do various things to kind of get by. And so one of the invitations here that we bring people into is, if we weren't to do anything and we were just receptive in a really simple way to what's here, what do we start to come into contact with? And then what if it's okay to feel this way? Like, what if it's okay to be afraid? And you need to do something, because since there's not a real threat, but on some level the nervous system feels threatened, there's this really unique invitation and container to be with the parts of us that we never really get to be with without trying to fix or change them. What happens when we're just receptive with what's here?
1: That's interesting, because I think the answer for so many people in day-to-day life would be things like, we don't quite realize when we go and pick up our phone to go death scroll Instagram, why we did that. We don't reconcile that. And it could have been because something happened that's a bit of a trigger. We don't really realize what it was. It reminds us of our ex or something like that came on screen, or someone said their name and you're like, just turn off the emotions right now. But that would be for drinking. That would be for drugs. That would be for all kinds of different, I call them escape hatches that we take when we basically pull the chute and we're like, I'm out. And so this would be very confronting, no?
2: Very confronting. And those things that you named, like, we could even have really wholesome, like you said, escape chutes. We could like make really good food. We could go for a run. We could do yoga. We could meditate. Like, there's still so many wholesome ways that we kind of pivot away from what's here. And so it is incredibly confronting. Like, the dark retreat, you meet what's here, and yet we tend to still do our like habitual patterns that have us feeling safe because we're not really in direct contact with what's uncomfortable. And so through the support, through the way that we're with people, there is a real turning towards what's here when you're doing absolutely nothing to try to move towards how you think you should be. What about when you just meet how you actually are right now?
1: How long does someone come visit you for, and how long are they in the dark?
2: So after, we've been doing this for 6 years, we've had over 700 people come through here, and we've really evolved kind of the container and the offering, and it continues to evolve as we learn so much from each person who comes through here. In the early days, people would come for any amount of time, 5 days, 10, 20, 30. We've had people here for 40 days. This was years ago, though. But now, people come for 5 days, 6 nights. There's 3 days, 4 nights in the dark, 24 hours once you arrive to really settle in, and then 24 hours on the back end after you emerge from the dark to integrate, kind of settle back into the light.
1: We're going to continue this conversation. Scott Berman is here. It is Darkness Retreats. Imagine for days being in the dark. We'll be right back.
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1: Could you go spend a bunch of days in the dark and be with yourself? Scott, I like to write things. I fancy myself a bit of a writer, and I'm sure you've heard that it's not about the destination. It's not about the journey, sort of the cliche of that we all saw. It's not about the destination. It's all about the journey. And I add another layer to that. So it's not about the destination. It's also not about the journey. It's about the company you keep, even if you're alone. And that part is so important. It came to me after I got divorced and I realized, I might die alone. Who knows where this is going to go next? And that's a tough thing for a lot of people. A lot of people listening right now are alone. They do spend time with us on the radio, and they probably are in the same place that I was in, worried about being alone. If you're going to sit in the dark, it's not really about when you come out. It's not really about even being in the dark. It is about the company you're going to keep when you're sitting there in the dark, I'm sure.
2: Yeah, there's this exploration of what's here when we take it all away. And, one of the questions that some people ask is like, well, who does dark retreat? Like what type of person would want to come, or why would someone want to come? And people come for all different reasons. People come because they want to reset. They want to unplug. They want a tech detox. They've seen some of the videos on Instagram or YouTube, and there's a curiosity of seeing that rawness and that vulnerability and the emotion. And there's just a genuine curiosity of, what is here when I take it all away? What is here when I don't have culture or peers or family to really reference? Is this okay? Is it okay to actually feel this way?
1: The visual cues, I'd never thought about it, that, you know, in society as young kids, and we just had a conversation about laughter on the show, about babies, when they laugh, they feel emotion, then it turns into a feeling, and then they giggle, and then they see you react, and they're like, oh, this is good, right? And so we have those visual cues, and it does make me think of the visually impaired folks. I've never had a conversation with somebody, and I had my previous father-in-law, he was blind, and I have never had a conversation with him about how does he learn things? Isn't that crazy to think that in all of our lives, we've never considered that for someone who might be visually impaired, that that's how they've lived their entire life?
2: Yeah, totally. And there's, it's unique, obviously, when there's conversations with people while they're in the dark of really sensing into what's going on, what's happening. And they're in there because there is that like reflexive habit to gauge, is this okay? Am I doing it right? And so there's an interesting kind of dance. Like people still carry that with them when they go into the dark. There still is this background sense. Am I doing it right? And is this okay? And so there's this really unique exploration with when that's not being constantly reflected back to us. What is it that actually matters most?
1: Now, everybody's unique. When they come out, the video I saw, the guy, he sort of looked around and saw the trees, and he had feelings and emotions, and he cried. And for my observation of it, at least I took it as sort of a gratitude for how beautiful maybe life was that he had taken for granted. That's how I interpreted it anyway. What do you see that people, when they come out of that, what do they, their first initial reaction, and what's their takeaway from doing something like a darkness retreat?
2: Yeah, so it's unique, like you said, for everyone. And like, as I answer that, one of the things I will say that we find to be really important is every place that offers dark retreats are not kind of, they're not all created equal. Like where someone does a dark retreat, the way that it's held, the container, the support deeply impacts the type of experience someone actually has. And certain places may present a dark retreat as this big spirit. You're going to have this big peak experience. It's going to give you a nervous system reset. It's going to be so lovely and comforting. And then all of a sudden we've set expectations and somebody is going to be less able to admit the challenges because now they think it's supposed to be this certain way. So we really do our best to create this field of permission to invite all of it here and without it needing to be a certain kind of experience.
1: So kind of like everyone, I mean, look, what's the outcome? Why should I do this, Scott? Well, look, you're going to find what you need to find. That's what's going to happen. We're going to make sure that we help you along the way and answer your questions so you get to where you need to get to, and just kind of drop that kind of expectation.
2: Yeah, I mean, that you'll learn something new about yourself. We're not going to say it's going to be comfortable. It's going to necessarily be uncomfortable. Like, it could be the full spectrum. You will learn something new, and you will likely come into more contact with what's here that you normally don't get to see or feel because we're so busy with everything that we do. And so when somebody emerges from the dark, for some people, it could be that they were so overwhelmed that there's so much relief. They were just rescued from being stranded in the desert for 5 days that there's so much emotion. For someone else, they could have had such a close, intimate experience that when they come out, they actually feel the trees and the nature like in them, that it's such an overwhelmingly beautiful experience. So there's kind of the spectrums of what it's like when somebody emerges.
1: So it's understanding that it's different for everybody. I'm sure that you get anecdotes from people when they leave and they go home. What are some of the tools that they seem excited about taking home in their own way that they take with them? Have you been told some stories?
2: Yeah, I think some of the maybe core themes is that people begin to realize that a lot of the things that they do in their life is because they're uncomfortable, and that they constantly push past their boundaries. They endure because they feel like that's what they're supposed to do, or the culture or the container is this is the way that you do it, to be seen as good, to be seen as strong, to be seen as whatever it is. And so how often we override what it is that we actually want to kind of fit in. And where some people then begin to see their different habits of, well, I'm doing that because I'm uncomfortable. And some people then build a capacity in the dark to be with those parts of themselves. And in being with them, there is a level of acceptance and allowance where they start to relax more with that. And so then a lot of those habits, or some of those habits and compulsions and impulses, kind of start to fall away because there's more contact, connection, care with what's actually just here underneath it all.
1: So when I went to the one retreat I went to, which was the it wasn't all quiet, but the quiet one I told you about, like, so there was no stimulation at that retreat. The only music we heard was music that was inside an organized session. And so I pulled up, I parked my car, and I was, of course, listening to Spotify as I got there. The music was playing. And then I got out of the car, and I handed in my keys, and I handed in my phone. And then 7 days later, I got my phone back, and I got my keys back, and we were done. And I left, and I started my car. And of course, the app picks up on right away where you left off. I hadn't even considered what it was. And the first song that played was, that I was listening to when I parked it, was Snoop Dogg, Gin and Juice. And want to talk about an abrupt, whoa, you hear it newly when you have had nothing for 7 days of stimulation. And then I was like, oh, that's interesting. Like, this was the place I was in when I arrived here. And then I turned it off, and I drove probably an hour and a half with no music before I even felt like turning music on. One of the things they cautioned us was, don't just call people right away. Just give yourself some time. And I did that. And it was remarkable to do exactly that. And you know what I do now? Because since then, Scott, is I'll drive with just, and I'll realize I've been driving for an hour and a half with nothing on. And that's one of the skills that I took away out of this. I realize that you're pioneering a lot of stuff here, Scott. This is pretty fascinating. It sounds very wholehearted, and I like that. It looks like it's a beautiful spot you're in. Holy cow. Got to go to Oregon. And I just would like you to keep in touch, because I think that anything that kindly, wholeheartedly allows people to find more of themselves on a journey is really cool. So it was really nice to meet you, Scott. Thanks for being here.
2: Awesome, Shane. Thanks for having me.
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2: 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Chris Abel joins us to bring some good news about tech and some exciting things that are coming. And the robots are always a part of it in some fashion. And I think we have a couple of different robot angles today. Chris, great to see you. ChrisAbel.com and Real Chris Abel on the socials. Let's get connected with the little robots in our phone that have been absolutely dreadful. So anything has to be an improvement at this point. What do you got?
3: Well, what we have is Apple giving new announcements at the Worldwide Developers Conference. It's an annual event in which they showcase all the new things happening in software. So you don't get new phones or hardware, but you do get to find out what's coming to our phones. And so this year, it's all about artificial intelligence, as you may expect. What's interesting, though, is that Apple is taking Google's artificial intelligence. They're saying they took the underlying technology behind Google's Gemini, and then they've taken it to make their own improvements with Apple Intelligence. And so they unveiled today that you're going to have, number one, Apple Intelligence is going to do a much better job in terms of handling tasks that involve things like audio and photographs and voice conversations, that it's going to have a much greater awareness in terms of what's happening to you in your life while it tries to perform all the other tasks we assume with AI. But it's interesting because they're doing this also not just for apps and across the operating system, but also for Siri. They're introducing a new version of Siri, Siri AI, in which Siri also will have a lot of the enhancements from Google's artificial intelligence. And so when you're having your requests with Siri, Siri's going to be able to have a longer conversation with you. You cannot just ask one question, you can follow up with other questions, go back and forth and actually plan different kind of tasks. If you want to make a party, you want to book a vacation somewhere, Siri can help you out with that. You can also do a much better job of customizing Siri. You can customize her voice in terms of her pacing, in terms of her expressionism. I'm a little sad by that because I always liked the idea of thinking of Siri as being an actual person that I had to kind of get to know. Instead now, Siri's become a thing that can be customized to my every little personal whim and kind of preference. I don't know if I want that. I want to kind of get to know the person that's working with me rather than someone who's built just to appeal to my little prejudices and biases. But anyways, that's where we're at. So for Apple, the big deal today was how they're using artificial intelligence to make their suite of apps and software and other devices a little more personable and, as they put it, more aware. While at the same time, even though they're using Google technology, kind of taking a dig and saying that Apple's version of this technology will include privacy. You're not going to have to worry about your information being stored or being used with anybody else's technology out there, unlike, say, Google.
2: Or because they were working with ChatGPT, weren't they? So it's a bit of a swipe at ChatGPT too, I think.
3: Yeah. So it's interesting in terms of what they've rolled out and kind of trying to spin it because it's not a wholly Apple thing. Mm-hmm. And again, this is the first real major thing we've seen from Apple this year, and it's not a complete Apple creation. It's something that they've built on from Google's technology.
2: Which could be a good thing. I mean, it's been a couple of years since they said the Apple Intelligence was coming, right? Like, by Christmas, we're going to have Apple Intelligence, and then nothing. So this is, I mean, I guess people will believe it when they see it this time.
3: Yes. Well, and they also announced today that with the new software upgrades that are coming just in general, that they're reaching back to support even older iPhones. So they're going to go back to the iPhone 11. So you may feel less pressure to have to buy an all new iPhone. Your old iPhone may still be working, get all the new enhancements.
2: Okay, that's good stuff. That's good to know because some of them have been lasting longer, which is probably a good thing too. Chris Abel is here. You can catch his YouTube channel as well. Great place to get connected, Real Chris Abel. Now you said Google and you've actually got Google next on your list. So it's a pretty good fit. I use Waze always, by the way. It's fantastic.
3: So again, Waze and Google have partnered up. So Waze is now using Google's artificial intelligence from Gemini to kind of build and offer new features. In this case, it's all about FIFA. It's about the soccer games that are going on right now. So with partnership with Google, now when you're using Waze, you're driving around, you're getting your directions, as long as the car comes to a halt, a stop, while you're paused, they'll throw up on the screen all the latest scores and stats from what's happening with the latest sports game that's happening right now. They're also going to use artificial intelligence for search capability. So in Waze, you're going to be able to search for details on booking tickets. You can also get these interactive visuals. They'll give you information about what's happening with the game, like player formations, which I have to admit, as not a huge sports fan, I don't know too much. So I'm so thankful for anything that can especially give me visuals to kind of help teach me a little bit about what's going on with FIFA right now.
2: Yeah, I have no idea. They're soccering. That's all I know.
3: They're soccering. And yes, it's weird being Canadian because we're kind of in between the UK and the American experience. So I never know whether to say soccer or football. It's like, which side should we be on as Canadians when it comes to that battle between the two sides?
2: Yeah, there's some really interesting history to the term football and soccer and how it changed. And then it switched again. And I feel like I think you sound fancy when you call it football or footy.
3: Right. And then, yes.
2: You know, but you're probably like a real person because you're probably a tryhard if you call it football or footy. But then if you call it soccer, you're probably legit. I don't know how that works either. All right. Chris Abel is here. Now the big robots doing the big things as always. Chris loves the robots. We're climbing mountains now.
3: Yes. So this is interesting because the war between the United States and China, the U.S. is losing when it comes to robots. So this week we saw three interesting things from the Chinese company Unitree. First, their humanoid robots, eight of them, appeared on America's Got Talent as a dance troupe that supported a Chinese performer. They won over the audience. All four judges gave them the vote. They may go on to win. So that's Unitree. Unitree, again, their robot showed up outside of Madison Square Gardens. They're in all the news coverage of what's going on with the Knicks game right now. So again, Unitree's humanoid robot showed up. And then again, they just announced that Unitree's humanoid robot scaled to the summit of a volcano in Ecuador. So, I mean, we've seen all the robots doing their best to try to learn how to walk, then how to run, then how to be able to deal with difficult terrain. This was a big success in terms of saying, look, our humanoid robot can actually climb a mountain. In fact, Unitree says that they're now preparing to be able to send this same humanoid robot to try to climb Mount Everest. And so China is winning this war. Their robots are showing all up in terms of the United States. There are American companies that make humanoid robots. They're just not here right now. They're not in the

0: also off the charts. Like, they're organized, the fact that they did the America's Got Talent show, the fact that they're at the basketball games. I mean, they seem to just, I mean, they're on the marketing. Maybe they're using AI for the marketing. I don't know, but they're all over it. And I mean, if they're climbing mountains and they go to the top of Everest, I mean, that's going to be a picture that is shared all over the world.
1: Totally. I mean, this is a Chinese company, and yet they're finding great success in international areas. I mean, it's as if they, you know, this is the kind of stuff that you'd expect American companies to be able to do, to be that savvy. For a Chinese company to do it? Wow.
0: It's great. It's amazing things. I mean, do you think they still use a Sherpa to get to the top?
1: Well, I was wondering if that's going to end up happening. Sherpas are still there. I still hear stories about Sherpas.
0: Yeah.
1: But could they be replaced by robots?
0: I don't know. Or do they show the robots how to do it, then the robots do it? But I mean, these are people for generations that have climbed that mountain up and down and brought people up, right? Like, it's like an everyday thing for them. It's crazy.
1: I could see them sending up humanoid robots to try to recover bodies, because we know there's a lot of people on that trail up to Everest that never came back.
0: And green
1: so you
0: boots.
1: Could have a recovery mission.
0: Yeah.
1: If you wanted, with humanoid robots.
0: Yeah, and then it melts, and then you can see that stuff, and oh god, I like, oof. It's a crazy story. Anyway, this is great stuff. So we got robots on Everest, we got Google and Waze with World Cup stuff, when you're stopped and updates, and Apple unveils Siri AI. We'll believe it when we see it, but it sounds cool. ChrisAble.com, real Chris Able on the socials, and his YouTube channel is great too. As always, Chris, thanks for being here, brother. It's great to see you.
1: Thanks for having me. Take care, guys.
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1: The Price is Right. What a magical, magical show it has been for all of these years. Now, most of us know it with Bob Barker. There is a generation that only know it with Drew Carey. Let's talk to an expert. Corey Adetato, he's down in the States. It's buzzerblog.com and The Buzzer, I'm guessing, is all things game show, love affair, nerdy, Corey.
2: 100%. We are the premier stop for game show fans around the world to discuss the finer art and science of game shows. And one of our loves is The Price is Right.
1: Well, tell me about the love affair and why The Price is Right is special.
2: So The Price is Right has a lot of really fun things going for it. First and foremost, just from a conceptual level, it's different every single day. The amount of pricing games that they have, the amount of prizes that they can give away, the format is ripe for surprise every single day. So regular viewers are rewarded for watching and paying attention and learning, especially if they get to be on the show. And casual viewers get to see a fun, colorful time with lots of people winning lots of cool things. From a historical perspective, it's a cultural mainstay. Everyone knows about the big wheel, coming on down. If you were to go to a stock image website and you would look up game show, it's always going to look like The Price is Right, because The Price is Right culturally is the equivalent of game show in people's heads. And so there's something to say that all of the factors, the longevity, come together to be one of the greatest pieces of media ever.
1: Part of the hook has got to be by being an audience member, you could be a part of it, right? Like, I mean, that's very special compared to most shows.
2: Yeah, the illusion, and it's a little bit of an illusion. The fact that you can go to the show and just by showing up, you have the opportunity to be called on down it's another one of those things that it's so pervasive in culture that that's how everyone thinks it works. There is to say they do cast people, but sometimes if you are in line, they'll talk to you. And if they see something special in you, you could be picked to come on down. So it really is anyone could be there as long as you're in this, if your butt's in the seat.
1: Yeah, but, I would say, like, there's gotta be a little bit of a filter to make sure that they, you know, don't get someone with a foul mouth or someone who's like Eeyore or whatever. Like, you've gotta be enthusiastic and all the things. Okay, so the point of our throwback today in this conversation, Corey, is the switch between Bob Barker and Drew Carey. And I think Drew Carey does a fantastic job. I have nothing against Drew Carey. I think he's a funny dude. Like, I liked his old shows too. But he's not Bob Barker. And I think that's a good thing. I think that, but there are people that sort of go, no, Bob Barker was the OG. That's cool. Two different generations, same show. I think fantastic hosts, because I saw some interviews when Drew Carey got the job, how enthusiastic he was as being a super fan actually to get the job. That's where it really hit me. I was like, oh yeah, like he's all in on this. This is cool. Tell me about that. How does your community of mega fans look at those two eras?
2: So I very specifically recall, when the announcement of Bob Barker retiring kind of happened, the internet was very much, the game show community was wondering, who's going to pick up the helm? Because they're not going to cancel The Price is Right. It's a mainstay. There were a lot of names that were bandied about. Todd Newton did the Price is Right live kind of stage tour. Mark L. Wahlberg, who hosted things like Russian Roulette and Shop Till You Drop, another consummate game show host. A lot of names were bandied about. They did a bunch of a lot of host auditions as well. People like Mario Lopez and George Hamilton, who looked just like Bob Barker, except five shades more tan, which was weird. All of those people, kind of came and went. The production company had an idea of who they wanted. CBS had a stronger idea of who they wanted, and they wanted Drew Carey. So it came out of left field. I remember very specifically people saying, the guy from Whose Line Is It Anyway? That guy? And so it was concerning. But when you looked a little bit deeper, the production team was the same, and it was all very long-time Price is Right employees who were going to maintain the ship. And they trained Drew on how to play all the games, all the timing and things like that. And when the first episode came up, I was in college, and I remember I took the day off to say, I'm going to stay up.
1: Stay
2: in.
1: Yeah.
2: And I'm going to watch this thing on my rinky dink little TV in my dorm room. And it was good. It was fine. The article I wrote immediately after was entitled, The Price, parenthesis, will be just fine, so don't worry about it. And it's very clear that the fact that it has continued to gain in popularity, it's still a mainstay of daytime TV, it's still a cultural mainstay, shows that Drew Carey is doing what he needs to do to be a really good host of The Price is Right.
1: Yeah, and then there's the syndication things and all the other stuff that's happened. And, I mean, it's grown since he's been there, which is cool. And, I mean, the guy's got to be all in on it when he basically gets to a point where, I mean, he's essentially given up his comedy stuff, which is probably a branding thing, especially for the next 5 years. By the way, you can't be making off-color jokes in a comedy club for the next little while and causing attention in places we don't need it. And he seems to have been bought in. 100%. I mean, this is cool. Everything about it is cool. I love the show. And I've got to ask, because you are a game show guy and you love all these things with Buzzer Blog, what is the best Price is Right game? I know they're like all your babies. It's unfair, but you have to pick one.
2: I'll tell you my favorite and then I'll tell you the best one. Because those are two very different things. My favorite game is a game called Let 'Em Roll, and it is basically Yahtzee for a car. I think Cliffhangers is probably the best game.
1: Yes.
2: On The Price is Right.
1: That's my fave.
2: One of the things that Bob Barker really loved doing during The Price is Right is to recognize what he called loyal friends and true, people who watch the show all the time, people who were regulars. There are little tricks to a lot of the games that you only pick up on if you're a regular watcher of The Price is Right. Cliffhangers has one of those tricks, and it maintains that trick to this day. What is that trick? The first item is always around $25. The second item is always around $35. And the third item is always around $45. So if you bid $25, $35, $45, that little mountain climber is not going to go over the cliff, and you're going to win yourself a trip to, what are they giving trips to now? Acapulco? That sounds like fun.
1: 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You can get connected with all of this. Corey Annotato, thank you very much.
2: Thank you so much.
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8: From the National Newsroom of the Canadian Press, I'm Naira Ahmed. Prime Minister Mark Carney says the idea of a new world order could be raised at next week's G7 meeting following his Davos speech earlier this year. Carney says other partners like the Gulf states and Kenya will be there to bring a broader perspective and a broader element of the solution.
9: The strands of that new order yet to be born could be woven in Evian.
8: The government of France, who is leading the summit, says priorities at the G7 will include settling major geopolitical crises, including through support to Ukraine and online protection for children. Meanwhile, Montreal Mayor Soraya Martinez-Ferrada is denouncing alleged racist and discriminatory behavior by a North End police unit towards residents, also pledging to expedite the rollout of body cameras as an investigation into 16 officers revs up. Ferrada called the allegations extremely disturbing.
10: Last night, what we saw is totally unacceptable, and I know that the trust between police officers and citizens has been fragilized with the allegations last night. We need to be working together in order to change an institution that is there to protect all of us.
8: On Friday, senior police officials moved to disband a night patrol unit in the city's Montreal Nord borough, suspending two officers and reassigning 14 others after instances of alleged racial profiling and prejudice. In Ontario now, five children are dead and an infant is among the others injured after a two-vehicle collision in rural Ontario. OPP say the four girls and one boy were between the ages of 4 and 12. Ontario Provincial Police West Region Commander Superintendent Dwight Twibb says Good Samaritans stopped to help first responders at the scene on Friday evening.
11: Emergency responders attended the scene and provided immediate care. I want to recognize their professionalism, dedication, and compassion in responding to such a devastating incident. I would also like to thank the Good Samaritans that stopped and provided assistance to our first responders during this tragedy.
8: Tibbs says police are investigating the full circumstances of the crash. And police in Newfoundland and Labrador are warning residents about a violent online extremist group targeting youth.
12: The Royal Newfoundland Constabulary says it's aware of the online group called 764, which it says deliberately victimizes, recruits, and targets children, often through online gaming platforms. They say they're aware of youth being extorted into committing crimes after being contacted through games like Roblox and Minecraft. They say the group is known to coerce youth into producing child exploitation material and to self-harm. Police are urging parents to keep a close eye on their kids' internet use and to keep tablets and other devices connected to the internet out of bedrooms or other private spaces. Lisa Laporte, The Canadian Press.
8: This is The Canadian Press. In sports, Jalen Brunson and the comeback Knicks did it again, and now they're the champion Knicks. For the first time in 53 years, New York rules the NBA. The Knicks beat the San Antonio Spurs 94-90 in Game 5 of the NBA Finals on Saturday night. Former Toronto Raptor OG Anunoby collects his second championship ring after tipping the ball with 1.2 seconds left in Game 4 during the largest comeback in NBA Finals history. The victory parade is set for Thursday. In FIFA World Cup action, play is underway between Australia and Turkey in Vancouver. Elsewhere, Scotland beat Haiti 1-0 in Boston. Brazil and Morocco played a 1-1 draw in a marquee Group C matchup. In Group B, Qatar earned its first World Cup point in history by rallying to a 1-1 draw against Switzerland. The result leaves Canada, Bosnia-Herzegovina, Qatar, and Switzerland level on 1 point after the opening round of matches. From the Canadian Press, I'm Naira Ahmed.
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1: It's possible AI knows more about you than you might think, but do you trust AI to know this information? Before the machines take over the world, you're going to want to hear what we've got up for you on Shane Hewitt and the Night Shift. Our attention spans are getting shorter. Mohit Rajans is here to talk about it, who I'm now just going to call Mo Raj, because we're shortening everything. Mo, how are you?
2: I'm excellent, thanks.
1: And that's the end of the segment. Thanks for coming.
2: Yeah.
1: It's kind of what the internet's become, isn't it?
2: Just what would have to happen is you and I laughing offhand.
1: and then end of the clip. That's what our life is now. You watch everything. That's it. We would be done already if we were participating in the way the internet is getting created.
2: Yeah, it's what I refer to as the clip economy. This idea that we've gone past the fact that we like long form podcasts, long form articles even, and we're starting to see summaries on so much of our social media that it's actually becoming a point where people defend. You know, in my house with my kids, etc., when we have debates, they'll often refer to a clip that they've seen. And it got me thinking about this. And to be honest with you, Shane, I was baffled by how much of an economy this has already become online.
1: It's interesting. So people arguing or debating because they saw a clip, not because they saw the full thing in context. That's like reading a paragraph and thinking that you're now a biologist. That's very true. I get that part. When we look at podcasts too, though, we can see where people tune out, right? You can see how long people are on website pages for before they tune out. And so you can kind of see these things. And there's very much a formula to this.
2: Yeah. You know, just recently, if you might have been heard of Subway Takes, it's a very popular online series where a guy will sit in a New York City subway and he'll do sort of these 4-minute hot take segments. And it wasn't until recently that I realized there's no full show. All he does is these 4-minute segments and that's the entire thing. And now it's becoming harder for a generation to decipher between Shane doing a full 45-minute interview with an expert on something and just the clips that they might have saw, or somebody knows that the context is totally blurred when something's published 3 or 4 weeks later. And that's where I think people aren't having the conversation enough. You and I are smart enough to know that, oh, well, wait a minute, Martin Short didn't say that. That was taken out of context. Or the prime minister might not say something like that. But what happens to a group of people that only see the short form content and see nothing else?
1: It makes me think a lot. It makes me think about employers, actually. Like if you and I, we own a little bodega corner store, okay? Mm-hmm. And then we hire a bunch of, you know, 17, 18, 19-year-olds to come work our corner store in the summertime. And when we're trying to teach them what is happening and how to be a good host in a corner store, do good business, make sure stuff doesn't get stolen, upsell people on things, how do we communicate these big picture notions of do good business, be a good salesperson, be a good employee, into 20-second clips that are appealing, right? That, and how do you parent?
2: Sure.
1: In clips.
2: How do you endorse an interaction longer than a minute without it feeling uncomfortable? It does have this trickle-down effect. We're not talking about something that the kids just turn on. Social media is a part of everyone's lives when it comes, or so many people's lives, I should say. Some people are smart enough to be able to regulate things. But there are many people who will look at all of this change that's happening on their daily lives in the screen and not understand the trickle-down effect of this impact, whether it is the way people can't communicate in their daily lives or the way that they consume news. I can't tell you how many people will tell me about a topic that they've seen me discuss, but not have any real distinction about what my take on the topic was. And that scares me as well. I think you and I both do enough work to try to be a little bit editorial in the work that we do. And to think that some people just reduce it to the 1-minute clip that they see can be a little bit scary as well.
1: I do get text messages, and I acknowledge the people that do this, where they'll be like, hey, does he really mean the sky is green? Just tuned in. Get me caught up. And I appreciate that because people are stepping into one of our conversations on the radio and they will say, hey, I just caught this halfway through. Is it, is it true what he's saying? And then it's like, well, let me provide you context. Oh, okay. Now I get it. Right. And so I appreciate that part when someone texts in at 7:10:10 and just says, hey, I just caught half of that. Where can I get the whole thing? Or tell me what happened. Most of us, though, we're really great at assuming a lot, and we just step into things and go, oh yeah, that guy's a jerk. That's it.
2: I think that one interesting thing about all of this is we're going to get closer to a place where we can design our own experiences. So there are going to be places where you can create your own clips of a podcast if you want to. And that can be purposeful for you based on wanting to listen in 2-minute segments. That's the part of it that I'm looking forward to. This not this idea that we're just going to completely change the algorithm because nothing over 2 minutes is going to be good on social media. Forget that. It's that, can Shane 2 years from now revisit this conversation, put it in another language and put it in chapters that make sense to somebody based on what they want? That's a way better way to look at it. But right now, the way it's being force fed, it's sad to think that like a 30-minute show is competing with a series of three 3-minute clips, and they're both getting the same amount of attention and they're not doing the same amount of work.
1: Okay. So we know that the research says our attention spans are getting shorter, which is probably both good and bad. Is there a place for all of them? I think that, can I just draw a different parallel to see here? Like, so a movie, I like a nice hour and a half to 2-hour movie. Ryan, he's like, how long is the movie? 3 hours? Not long enough. I'm not going, right? So he will go and watch a longer movie. Then you see series, and we've seen more and more series, right? So a 2-minute movie, or 2-hour movie, excuse me, would be 4 30-minute episodes or 2 1-hour episodes. But then you get these 5-6-hour storylines. They're broken up into 30-minute to 60-minute series now online on the streaming services. So again, it's a larger notion that is broken down into smaller digestible pieces for people. Turns out we binge it anyway, so it doesn't make much sense, but it does become digestible. And part of that, I think, is changing the way movies are made. And it can't be all bad, though.
2: No, the digestible part is what I want to double click on for a second. I think when it comes down to what I'm worried about with my next generation, it's that I want my kids to pay attention to the things that are important. And if everything is on a scroll or a feed and then suddenly becomes minimized as a result of whether something's a 2-minute value or a 30-second value, that's what scares me more than how many different ways somebody can digest a series or different ways somebody can get caught up on something. All of that is great for me. I truly believe that we are getting to a place where you can personalize your experience on most things, and I'm excited about that. What scares me is what the level of, if people don't think that a news story should be longer than 2.5 minutes, we're in trouble. If people don't think a book should take longer than 2 days to read, we're in trouble. And I think that this clip culture that we're in right now is really moving us more towards that. And it's important also because if you, as a parent, don't realize that, you will think your kid is informed. You will think the teachers are teaching certain things, and it will be, no, they've just watched a bunch of clips, and therefore they think they know everything.
1: Oh, they already think they know everything, my friend. You know this. Okay. Well, how do we mitigate it? What do we do? Context, because you have to say, well, did you know actually the whole story is this? Like, how do you mitigate that then?
2: I think our exposure to the different types of platforms has to be sort of re-understood. We have to understand, for example, as parents on Instagram, we might take for granted that we get a certain amount of news and information from there. We just have to know how that experience is changing. We have to know how our kids are getting information on these different platforms, because in some cases it's the Wild West and it's all ads. In some cases it's all about 2-minute clips and nothing else. We can't be ignorant to it, is what I'm saying, Shane. We can't be ignorant to changes just because they don't directly affect our lives. We have to instead look at how much time we're spending on these different platforms and understand that because these are changing, they're changing culture with us.
1: It's a conversation to me about the middleman. And in business, we've lost the middleman, the middle manager. And in when it comes to retailing, we've lost the middleman, which is the mall or the store, and we go direct to the source, we buy it online. And in AI, these clips are on one end, the whole story is on the other, and the parent's job is to be the middleman and step in and translate it and be the diplomat on how to bring other context to it. Mohit Rajans, thank you, my friend.
2: Take care.
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1: AI sovereignty. Vass Bednar is here. Vass is sovereign as an individual and smart with the AI things. So this all comes together quite nicely. Hi, Vass.
2: Hi.
1: Managing Director, Canadian Shield Institute. It's a think tank about economic sovereignty. And AI is the topic of the day today. You and I have recently spoken about AI sovereignty as a, hey, we should probably consider this. And then now it's like, we're going to make jobs and do all of the AI-ing. And then I'm going, whoa, do we need to slow down? Your takeaway from recent announcements, let's start with what's in the news.
2: A big element of what's coming out in the news is a sense of skepticism from people. And it could be that since this time last year, public sentiment towards AI has shifted a little bit, right? You're seeing more mistrust and skepticism reported not just by individuals in terms of their own personal adoption, but also businesses, right? Now, we know Canadian firms have been historically, let's say, reluctant or slow to adopt productivity-enhancing technologies. But when it comes to AI, we're seeing firms literally report back, this isn't doing kind of what it said it would, or I don't see the productivity gains that were promised here. Recent headlines related to, say, Starbucks or Pizza Pizza, right? Global multinationals saying that we are removing, they are removing, right, algorithmic management of, say, their supply chain because of all the mistakes that were made. So I really think the big takeaway from this strategy coming forward is its optimism, right? It's very optimistic about the productivity promises that this technology makes. And I don't mean to discount that, like, when applications of AI work, like, they really work, right? There are some amazing kind of stories and vignettes about what we're able to do with this that are quite powerful. But there are also really significant failures. And I think that's kind of the climate we're in. The second and maybe last thing I'll say, because I know we're going to dig into it more, is there are these other governance elements, right? Governance of how AI is produced and how AI is applied that we see foreshadowed in this strategy, but are not a core part of the strategy in that they didn't precede it. They're not part of the foundation. Examples would be new privacy legislation, which Canada has been trying to do for like 6 years, maybe a bit more.
1: Or 60.
2: Or the online harms legislation that has been forecasted. So again, a somewhat disjointed, maybe rushed, maybe, you know, something can be hasty and overdue at the same time, because this was projected to be delivered by the end of 2025, which has passed.
1: Yeah. It's kind of like the iPhone 16 Apple intelligence we were supposed to get. We got marketed, and then it didn't come, and now there's a class action lawsuit. So,
2: exactly.
1: But I do want to bring that part up of it, which is the way that we perceive it, right? We perceive, everyone perceives AI a little bit differently. Some people are not computer users, and now they're seeing their Google search change. And that's it. They're just like, how do I find my stuff now? And then people who use something like Gemini from Google extensively, you start to realize very quickly that Gemini's a pitch man. It's like it's the Herb Tarlick of used car sales that's always pitching you a product. Click here and pitch the product, because if you click on it through Google, they get paid too, right?
2: Exactly.
1: And so, but then there's other people that use maybe like a Claude that is a little bit more square and is a little bit more businessy, and then you get into some of the other more business driven ones. And so I think everyone sees that stuff and then they can't put their finger on the government's going to use AI. And they're like, well, are they going to use the pitchman? Or are they going to use the guy that hacks into my stuff? Or where's it going to land? And I think that filter matters.
2: The filter absolutely matters. Again, the strategy just start to get at, like, who and what is producing the technology. It makes great strides towards supporting more sovereign, which is exactly what we talked about, right? Sovereign kind of foundational technologies is pretty explicit about investing, again, foreshadowing in that kind of national champion model. Canadian companies, we want to grow and scale. Canadian AI firms develop an advantage there, and some recognition that historically we've had, we've excelled in research and development, but we don't capture, we tend to not capture value from that kind of in the intellectual property value chain, but still very hazy. Like, what should we do?
1: We just like to give away patents, is what it is, Vass.
2: I mean, that's sort of the Canadian way, right? GLPs, too, like the science kind of happened here, but the patenting didn't occur. Yeah, that's right.
1: And the University of Toronto has a long list of things, too, that they've done. Yep.
2: Yeah, so we can definitely level up there. I mean, look, it's a strategy. It puts a lot of things in the window. There were six pillars that were previewed as part of the spring economic statement. So we already were sort of getting a picture of, you know, a lot's going to be kind of happening at once around AI. And I think that's why you're seeing a lot of people sort of comment or feel, wow, you know, we're packaging this as a strategy. It feels a little bit jumbled, like, wow, we're trying to do kind of a lot at once. What is the sequencing? Do we know that these investments and firms are going to have the return and promise? And like, are we driving a little bit too hard on pushing firms to adopt? Like, I cannot think of a time in our history with technology when there was such a when the presumed role for the state was so strong, right, that we needed to use taxpayer dollars to kind of force or accelerate adoption. And that's the question with AI. Like, is AI closer on the spectrum of like printing press to Beanie Baby, which is not the best spectrum? You know, is it closer to this really enabling foundational technology that's truly going to revolutionize our everyday? Or is it increasingly closer to a speculative asset that cannot hold the promises that its producers make, right? I think we have a lot of evidence in like this area of the spectrum of sort of failures and overpromising and under-delivering, and not enough on this side. But this strategy for Canada takes as a given or, you know, a fact that this technology is kind of universally magnificent, and we just need to chug that Kool-Aid a little bit faster if we want to have a more productive economy.
1: Which is crazy to think when you consider there still are conversations specifically about we need to get high-speed internet everywhere. Right? Like, we don't even have that. We're like, and so, yeah, they're talking about this. But there is a separation between adoption and then, by the way, we don't want these big boxes in our neighborhoods or in our forests.
2: No one wants a data center.
1: Like, yeah. So we gotta be data sovereign, but not in my backyard seems to be the notion. I mean, when you kind of teach the business of it, we're quite well suited with air temperature, access to water, space. I mean, we are quite well suited when it comes to all of this, and to not take advantage of it in some fashion would be kind of mind-blowing. But I mean, I get it. Like, I wouldn't want one next door.
2: Neither would I. We are seeing significant investments in the energy grid anticipated in that strategy, and what's good about that is, you know, to further cement and accelerate our advantages in quantum computing, we're going to need more energy, right? So this is an investment that Canada, again, what is the role of the state in all this? Boosting our energy capacity to support these technologies is very important, and that is a significant element. It's impossible to ignore that increasingly we're seeing a kind of public revolt and rejection of data centers. Data center productions, like, they're just not sustained job creators. And people are appropriately quite concerned about the environmental effects, as well as like the sound pollution that I've been reading a little bit about. You know, what it is like to experience living near
1: a giant typewriter all day.
2: Oh, I haven't heard that.
1: No, I'm just kidding.
2: I haven't heard it described that way. Yeah.
1: It's just a bunch of giant typewriters in a big box. All right, Vass Bednar is here, Managing Director, Canadian Shield Institute, think tank about economic sovereignty. Now, sovereignty is such an interesting word because sovereignty doesn't seem to be really respected very much when the government's doing it to make sure everyone adopts it. So we're going to talk about this coming up. How are we adopting it, and how are we processing all of this? Excuse the pun. When we come back, stand by.
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1: Shane Hewitt and the Night Shift. Vass Bednar is here. AI is the conversation. Adoption is so much more. Managing Director, Canadian Shield Institute. A think tank about economic sovereignty. Sovereignty.
2: Yes.
1: When the government's doing it, sovereign for Canada, not very sovereign for the sovereigns.
2: I see what you're saying in pushing adoption. We're not respecting people's choice and autonomy enough when it comes to AI. You know, there is this idea that all post-secondary students will have more access to AI. One wonders if that's just signing a really big check to foreign, you know, American hyperscalers. I don't see it as completely disrespectful. What I actually see is a somewhat disrespectful premise is that trust is low, and in order to build trust, we just need to build people's literacy, right? So saying that low trust is a function of like not understanding AI enough, I think is materially incorrect. I think low trust is the result of a product that has come to the market very early that relies on everyday people a lot of the time, right, in terms of these open large language models to test and tinker and refine them and just makes promises it can't keep. I was sort of joking with a friend yesterday, and you'll see, Shane, I'm not as funny as I hope to be, but the plane I took to Ottawa yesterday, I'm not an aviation expert, right? I don't have a PhD in physics. I don't have high literacy of how that airplane works, but I trust it. I trust it because it's a regulated product that, you know, has a seatbelt and keeps me safe and does what it says it's going to do, which it takes me to the correct destination in the time that was projected. That's what makes me trust it. So what makes me trust it is that, this is cyclical, it's trustworthy. And if people feel that this technology tends to not be trustworthy, for instance, when Microsoft's terms and conditions say that Copilot is for entertainment purposes only, it makes sense to me that when people are forced to integrate Copilot in their everyday jobs, they're sort of just throwing up their hands and being like, this feels ridiculous. Like,
1: Can I give you one example of that?
2: Yes, tell me.
1: It just happened to me. So I don't know if you follow these things, but most other people, Anthropic, which is Claude, has changed their billing. Now, the billing doesn't have it doesn't have like a ticker at the top like the fuel pump does of how many tokens you use. Mm-hmm. But now you can scale. How hard does it work? Easy, hard, and each one uses more tokens. The longer your chat is, the more tokens it uses because it has to read more. You never know when you're going to run out of tokens. That's another thing. That's part of that business is not adopting this.
2: Yeah.
1: Piece. So it said to me, I had asked it, I use it to go into, say, a transcript of our conversation and say, when did Vass talk about sovereignty? Give me the timestamps.
2: Okay. Right?
1: And so it goes through and it reads the transcript. It says it was at 7:22, it was at 10:01, whatever. Mm-hmm. So, and then it screwed up. And I said,
2: how bad? Like,
1: really
2: like
1: bad.
2: And I said,
1: yeah. And so it was way off topic. It said things that weren't even there, that weren't even in the transcript. And I said, well, wait a second. Your rules are you have to verify everything in the transcript. You're not mm-hmm. supposed to fabricate anything. And if anything I ask you does not make sense, you're supposed to stop.
2: Yeah.
1: And it says, that's fair. I won't do it again. And then I said, but you will do it again. And then it said, well, you're probably right. I will. But I'm going to try not to. And then I said, but you keep, I have said, explain to me why setting you to a hard mode that uses more tokens is better for me because you're not more effective. And it said, I said, I want a refund, as I said. And it said, I don't have the authority to access that part of the model to give you a refund. And I said, well, this sucks. You're not worth it. And then it said to me, it says, well, ask me again. And if I get it wrong and have to redo it, I won't charge you any tokens. And then he said, but I thought you just said you couldn't access your token things. And it says, yeah, you're right. I shouldn't have said that. I can't give you free tokens.
2: Oh my gosh. Yeah.
1: And all it was reading a transcript. right? And every single one of those exchanges cost me my allowance of usage. And so people who are thinking, oh, the government's going to have a handle on this to implement it in all aspects of our life and build it, when our experience of it is there is no AI police, none.
2: You know, in the digital economy, we don't have true barriers to access the market, right? We saw this with like app stores. The app store is like our super powerful regulator. It's the gatekeeper between what's on our phones and what's not. Whereas if you're creating like a medical device or a physical device, there are particular standards that we hold technology to, right? And technology can be hard or soft. I sometimes joke, like, I don't have to triple check my calculator, you know? And this is maybe just where we are with foundational models and kind of what's out in the market. But a couple of years ago, the Bank of Canada didn't go all in on NFTs or cryptocurrency. And that was smart. Thank goodness. One wonders if we are at a peak of a hype cycle when it comes to AI and we're rushing forward on adoption in the hopes, because like we are desperate to create a more productive country, and then underinvesting in the true expression of our sovereignty, which is responsible governance.
1: Can I give another great example of this too?
2: Yeah, you have good examples.
1: 100 years ago, people were afraid to walk into a room that had electric lights. Some people were, they thought it was mystical voodoo, right? I'm not going in that room. It's going to kill me.
2: Electricity is incredible.
1: Right.
2: Yeah.
1: So what happened was, is that, yes, some places burned down because they weren't set up properly. And through the course of time, there became, in our case, the CSA, and they put in standards on things like electricity. And what do we all have? And nobody even thinks twice about today. Electricity. Right. And so people have every right to be scared. But at the same time, there was a reason why people thought it was voodoo.
2: Right, because it came to the market maybe in a less reliable way or in a way that was undergoverned or ungoverned. I mean, in 1999, it was the U.S. administration that explicitly took a position of, actually, I forget what they call it, a permissionless innovation, where they were basically like, we're just gonna step back. We want to throw spaghetti at the wall and sort of see what happens with new technology. And you know, we're all suffering for that now. Canada sort of echoed that. Now we're trying to catch up a lot of the time, and there's only so much that you can do kind of downstream or after the fact. Again, sovereignty is about governing the economy you have in like a proactive and appropriate fashion. So that, to me, it's like I do keep coming back to this gap of like, how are we governing the creation and adoption of technology? Investing in Canadian firms, I understand. Investing in capacity that's here, totally understand and appreciate. I do think it's novel that the government is foreshadowing, you know, when we invest in certain companies, we may take an equity stake. You know, historically, the Canadian government has not seen the direct upside from the significant investments it often makes in firms. And, you know, arguably takes on risk in order to do. I don't want to make it seem like there's nothing I admire or appreciate in here. Look, there's also a total Easter egg that I haven't even told you about, which is, and Mark Carney articulated this, Prime Minister Carney from the podium, when we see the privacy legislation that has been

0: surveillance pricing. That's important for Canada. That is an acknowledgement of how algorithmic systems are being applied when excessive data about an individual is used to calibrate a price that's for them or for people like them. Again, that's why it sort of can feel overwhelming to flip through the like 40-ish, maybe 52 pages to learn more.
1: Well, surveillance pricing is going to be our next conversation as I invite you to come back to talk about this more, meaning that you you get charged differently than the guy next to you because they know more about you.
0: Yeah.
1: It's a wild notion to think, and I would just plant this question mark on the way out the door. Is the Canadian government investing in this so heavily because they've seen this, they've already started to invest in it, that hype cycle is at its peak, and they've already seen started to see the escalating costs, and they're going, uh-oh. And it's possible that that's the case, too. So more to talk about with Vass Bednar, as always, so smart, Managing Director, Canadian Shield Institute. It's a think tank about economic sovereignty. Vass, as always, thank you.
0: Thank you.
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1: ReadTheLine.ca. Matt Gurney, Mr. Sunshine is here. It's nice to see you there, Sunshine. How are you?
2: Living the dream.
1: ReadTheLine.ca is a great online paper, if you will. Articles, writers, opinions, facts, investigations, releases. Can't get this anywhere else stuff at ReadTheLine.ca, and you can subscribe to it. And there's a new article here. We have changed Canada before. We can do it again. From whom has been created this thing?
2: It was written by Ken Bozenkul, longtime conservative operative, federally and provincially in Alberta. He's a guy who knows his way around conservative politics, and he's Albertan. And he's a federalist. He doesn't have any time or patience for the separatists. And what he decided to do, you know, one of the themes, and I'm trying to present this respectfully, where there are a lot of Albertans who are frustrated and they don't think they can get anything done in Canada, and they think they would have more freedom and more autonomy to pursue their own agenda if they were either an independent country or, in some cases, based on the polls, if they were an American state. That's the argument for separatism, right? Canada's holding us back and we would do better without them. And what Ken is arguing, based on his career, is that that's actually nonsense. That Alberta conservatives have proven to be an almost uniquely effective political force within this country. And he talks about how many of the early priorities, things that Albertans were identifying, Alberta conservatives were identifying in the 90s as things that had to happen. Canada needed to do these things. Most of them happened. Most of them happened over the years, and have in fact in some cases become so mainstreamed that the Liberal Party federally has now adopted them as national policy. So, you know, Ken isn't trying to suggest that there aren't any problems. He's not trying to suggest that Alberta wins every fight or that Alberta's gotten everything it asked for, because of course it hasn't and of course it doesn't. But in the main, Alberta, and especially Alberta conservatives, according to Ken, have been a pretty effective political force in this country and have been very, very good at getting what they wanted to the benefit not only of Alberta, but Ken would say, and I would agree with him, most Canadians.
1: Can I read the first paragraph? Is that okay?
2: You have my permission.
1: Okay, so here's what it is. It's at readtheline.ca. I confess I'm getting tired of the selective amnesia. To hear Alberta separatists talk, one might think that the last 20 years of conservative activism had simply never happened in this country. They seem to have an ironclad memory for every grievance going back to 1905, some of which I share, but routinely forget this province's many successes, the many times Alberta has led rather than left this confederation. It's a great piece, and it goes on to say things like, as if nothing were ever done before, this is not just defeatist, it's historically wrong. And I think that's one part of the narrative here, Matt, that most people haven't asked the question of. What if the narrative that it's broken is somebody's agenda? And I think we should ask that.
2: Yeah, we should. One of the points that I make, Shane, and I'm not shooting down what you're saying here at all, but one of the things I just think it's important to keep in mind is people will say to me often, in my line of work, yeah, but Matt, that's just your opinion. Yeah. Or you have an agenda. That's right. Everybody does. I'm just pretty open about it. Like my agenda is generally a pretty benign one, you know, but like I believe that there are good ways of doing things and there are bad ways of doing things. I believe there are things we should be doing. I believe there are things we shouldn't do. I believe there are things we're doing that we should stop doing. That's my agenda. My agenda is my desire to see solutions I believe would be effective enacted. So is there an agenda? 100%. That's normal. Agendas are good. We should all have one. We should all know what they are, and we should all be open about that. The issue we have in this country is how do we go about advancing our agenda? Are we doing it in a cooperative, friendly way? Or are we basically going to hell with you, the hell with your agenda, I'm taking my ball and going home? Unfortunately, that seems to be the vibe in a lot of places.
1: Things get inconvenient and nobody wants to work through it. It's like, now I quit. I mean, if you look at friends in your life, maybe yourself and myself, like how we go through things, how many times a day does something become inconvenient and we're just like, I don't need this. And we move on. Like it's just, okay, but that's not how life works. That's not how relationships work, all of that. And are we lifing right now? Like we're just getting sucked into the convenient lazy?
2: Do you mean you and I, or do you mean, is that a broader question?
1: Oof, I don't know what I actually meant, to be honest. I think you could maybe answer wherever you feel most comfortable, because that's just how honestly the question came out.
2: One of the great blessings of my life, and in probably in some ways one of the curses, has been that I'm very easy to please. I am not a hard guy to impress. And my emotional state, kind of as a baseline, is sort of bemused contentment. Something has to go really right or really wrong to knock me out of a pretty narrow emotional range. And one of the things I have noticed about my fellow humans is that people seem to really crave the higher emotions. And right now, we live in an era where if you want to be angry all the time, it's really easy. It is so, so easy to be angry and afraid and threatened and anxious all the time. And I don't think most of us are wired that way. I think it's a very small percentage of the population that's wired this way. But we have built, without meaning to, a series of interconnected light-speed data devices that will give you all the evidence you need on a day-to-day basis that the world sucks, that everything's wrong, that people hate you, that you can't win, that everyone's out to get you. You know, I just yesterday, a couple days ago, The Line published a piece written by Andrew McDougall, and he just did a tour of Normandy and was retracing the steps of his grandfather, who fought there after D-Day and fought there for a month before he was wounded and his war was over. And someone responded to me directly as one of the Line's editors and said, "What do you think the men who fought on those beaches for Canada would think of the country they have today? They would be so ashamed." I thought about that, and I'm like, you know what? This country's got a lot of things wrong with it. There's a lot of things that piss me off about this country, and I've made a whole career about talking about them and trying to fix them. But if you could go back in time and tell those boys dying on the beaches of Normandy in the sand that they were going to help create an 80-year run of unprecedented prosperity, stability, and almost total peace, they probably would have taken it. I said to the person who asked me this, I'm not denying for a moment that this country has problems. But if your assessment of things is that the people of 1944 would look at us and think they were the lucky ones, that you have got to delete your social media accounts and go for a walk. Because that's the kind of conclusion you only get when your brain gets rotted by too much time reading negative stuff on social media. And looking at what Ken wrote at The Line, just to bring this full circle, 20 years of incredible, like, objective success by conservatives from Alberta in this country. But if you listen to some of them, they've never gotten anything done. What you believe is as much a product of what you choose to pump into your brain as anything that's actually out there in an objective sense. And I think all of us would benefit from making better choices.
1: Matt Gurney, readtheline.ca. Insightful. Ken's article is worth reading. You can get it on the website. And if you subscribe, they will send you links and stuff too, which is pretty awesome. It's very touching, Matt. And I think it's very important. Thank you for saying it.
2: Thank you.
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8: From the National Newsroom of the Canadian Press, I'm Naira Ahmed. Prime Minister Mark Carney says the idea of a new world order could be raised at next week's G7 meeting following his Davos speech earlier this year. Carney says other partners like the Gulf states and Kenya will be there to bring a broader perspective and a broader element of the solution.
9: The strands of that new order yet to be born could be woven in Evian.
8: The government of France, who is leading the summit, says priorities at the G7 will include settling major geopolitical crises, including through support to Ukraine and online protection for children. Meanwhile, Montreal Mayor Soraya Martinez-Ferrada is denouncing alleged racist and discriminatory behavior by a North End police unit towards residents, also pledging to expedite the rollout of body cameras as an investigation into 16 officers revs up. Ferrada called the allegations extremely disturbing.
10: Last night, what we saw is totally unacceptable, and I know that the trust between police officers and citizens has been fragilized with the allegations last night. We need to be working together in order to change an institution that is there to protect all of us.
8: On Friday, senior police officials moved to disband a night patrol unit in the city's Montreal Nord borough, suspending two officers and reassigning 14 others after instances of alleged racial profiling and prejudice. In Ontario now, five children are dead and an infant is among the others injured after a two-vehicle collision in rural Ontario. OPP say the four girls and one boy were between the ages of 4 and 12. Ontario Provincial Police West Region Commander Superintendent Dwight Twibb says Good Samaritans stopped to help first responders at the scene on Friday evening.
11: Emergency responders attended the scene and provided immediate care. I want to recognize their professionalism, dedication, and compassion in responding to such a devastating incident. I would also like to thank the Good Samaritans that stopped and provided assistance to our first responders during this tragedy.
8: Tibbs says police are investigating the full circumstances of the crash. And police in Newfoundland and Labrador are warning residents about a violent online extremist group targeting youth.
12: The Royal Newfoundland Constabulary says it's aware of the online group called 764, which it says deliberately victimizes, recruits, and targets children, often through online gaming platforms. They say they're aware of youth being extorted into committing crimes after being contacted through games like Roblox and Minecraft. They say the group is known to coerce youth into producing child exploitation material and to self-harm. Police are urging parents to keep a close eye on their kids' internet use and to keep tablets and other devices connected to the internet out of bedrooms or other private spaces. Lisa Laporte, The Canadian Press.
8: This is The Canadian Press. In sports, Jalen Brunson and the comeback Knicks did it again, and now they're the champion Knicks. For the first time in 53 years, New York rules the NBA. The Knicks beat the San Antonio Spurs 94-90 in Game 5 of the NBA Finals on Saturday night. Former Toronto Raptor OG Anunoby collects his second championship ring after tipping the ball with 1.2 seconds left in Game 4 during the largest comeback in NBA Finals history. In FIFA World Cup action, Australia opened its 2026 World Cup with a 2-1 win over Turkey in Group D action at BC Place in Vancouver. Elsewhere, Scotland beat Haiti 1-0 in Boston. Brazil and Morocco played a 1-1 draw in a marquee Group C matchup. In Group B, Qatar earned its first World Cup point in history by rallying to a 1-1 draw against Switzerland. The result leaves Canada, Bosnia-Herzegovina, Qatar, and Switzerland level on 1 point after the opening round of matches. From the Canadian Press, I'm Naira Ahmed.
13: Hi, this is George from George's Greek Village. 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
1: 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We'll find Andy. Shane Hewitt in Ottawa. Ron O'Donnell in Calgary. All right, Andy. Welcome back. Great to see you. I think I'm going through something right now that is you're about to talk about, which is hot water tanks, DIY for your house, the hot water tanks and more. I got some sketchy going on with mine. Got to take care of it. What are we learning?
2: Yeah, well, I just had to get mine replaced, Shane, because mine was seeping on the bottom. There was I noticed some little bit of water around the bottom there. And finally, you know, thanks to the internet, I was able to discern that it was definitely leaking from the hot water tank and that it needs to be replaced. It's not something you can fix. So I had a plumber come. He replaced the hot water tank. And I was really sad about this, Shane, because the warranty on this tank was 6 years. And of course, on year seven, this is when everything breaks down. So I was, first of all, mad that it's only 6 year warranty that I bought when I bought this tank in 2019 and now it's failing. But I got another tank and guess what? Another 6 years of warranty. So I'm like, what happened to like a decade? I'm expecting at least a decade for a hot water tank, but apparently that's a thing of the past unless you pay a lot more for high end water tanks. So when the plumber came, I asked him, I'm like, did I do anything wrong? Is there anything that I can do to maintain a hot water tank? And he said, yes. He goes, you've never drained it. I can tell because he was draining the tank before he replaced it. And the issue and the reason why this happened is because if you don't drain that hot water tank, there's a lot of minerals in the water like calcium and magnesium. And it starts to build up and it actually makes your hot water tank work harder to keep it warm, but it also will degrade the tank as well faster. So what he recommended I do was to replace or empty the water at least once or twice a year. You can do it up to one every season, depending on how much water your family is using. But this is something that everyone that I've asked, Shane, I'm like, do you regularly drain out your hot water tank? And no one does. So That's why we're talking about it, because this is one of those maintenance things that nobody wants to do. But if you do it, you're going to save yourself a lot of time and headache and extend the life of your hot water tank.
1: Now, this is good to know, because I promise you that has not been done in my house. And right now the plumber says it's probably one of the heating coils is probably gone in your hot water tank. It's electric tank. And, he's going to look at it actually later this week. I'm a little worried though, because this is expensive. And I think you're right. Nobody does it. And somebody had said, well, why don't you just go tankless? And then I was like, yeah, but that takes a long time to heat up. Number one, and water's expensive where I am. Yeah. And then the other part is that you still have to do maintenance on the tankless ones and flush them out even more so, I was told, because their parts are smaller and you can't get that calcium buildup and stuff inside of that. And isn't it interesting that it's kind of the same set of problems? It just creates a new set of problems. And by the way, I was told, now we're comparing plumber stories.
2: Yeah.
1: That I was told that it's the circuit boards. It's all of the new technology on the circuit boards that they're putting in the tanks of the tankless that breaks. And that's why the warranties aren't as long, because you're constantly, some brands, changing circuit boards in these things as opposed to the actual mechanics. That's crazy.
2: Yes. Yes. And I'm just telling you, we talk about this all the time with appliances, that they just are not built to last. You know, if you, back in the day, it was like, pride. Companies would take pride on how long their products would be able to last, you know. But he was telling me, the plumber, he's like, you know, I've gone to the older houses where they've had tanks like 15 years old that they still work. But it's because, you know, they were older, from an older generation, older model. But like you said, especially with the tanks, anything with electronics, you can buy a stove these days. They're not built to last. Televisions are not built to, nothing is built to last anymore, Shane. And I'm just really like frustrated because the thought of replacing my tank every six, 7 years seems ridiculous to me in this day and age. Like we are like putting people on the moon and stuff, and you're saying you can't make a tank that will last longer.
1: It's not
2: than
1: even that.
2: That.
1: We pretend that we're eco.
2: Yes.
1: And we pay the price by paying for, you know, all of these eco things, but then these products don't have any life to them anymore.
2: That's right. We
1: just get rid of them, recycle them, whatever, and then it goes through the system and gets burned up with more energy. Like, it's wild to me, and that's how we started the show, is that we need to ask more. It was actually about cars. Right? Like, so you can kind of see this. We don't ask for enough. We don't demand enough on this.
2: Yeah.
1: To think that these things just die. Like a MacBook. You used to be able to use a MacBook forever.
2: Yeah.
1: But now, not anymore.
2: The shelf life of a MacBook was about a decade.
1: Yeah.
2: That you should be able, in 10 years, still be able to use that. But what happened is now, because of technology and chips, and the fact that, and here's, you're just going to get me on rant.
1: Yeah, I got you, man.
2: Speaking of MacBooks, you know what they did wrong with MacBooks? Is they stopped allowing you to buy your own RAM.
1: Oh, yeah.
2: The RAM is soldered onto the MacBook.
1: Integrated.
2: So you might like think, oh, you know what? I don't need a new laptop. I don't need a new MacBook. All I need is more RAM to be able to do more stuff. And you can't do that. So that is one of the biggest decisions you make when you're buying a MacBook, is how much RAM is in it, because you don't get a second chance. What you have to do after that is go and buy a new one if you want more RAM. And I remember the day I was the reason why I got into technology, I used to build computers, you know, from scratch, where you would buy the motherboard, you buy the chips, you buy the whole box, everything. And you could always just tune it up, fix it up, you know, put something else. Keep the majority of your components.
1: Yep.
2: But now everything, especially with laptops, you just got to buy a new one.
1: It's all integrated somehow. And this is the problem. We don't demand it. Same thing with the cars and the integration of the car parts and all these things. And we don't demand it. And here we are. We're the ones that are told we're bad. And we're told that we're not eco. As a society, and then we feel crappy, and then we have to do more work, and then you have stories like this, and some of the different household appliances are so deeply integrated, you can't even fix parts on them anymore, and some of them. And so it is wild to think all of this because of a hot water tank. Andy says that you've got to flush out your hot water tank. Okay, before we get him any more mad, let's move on. If I ever met anybody, there's a reason why silica gel packets in your sneaker box, says do not eat. It's because of Handy Andy. So, Andy's probably the guy that tasted it as a kid. Let's be honest. So, what is the new solution for your silica packs that you get in your sneaker boxes?
2: Do not throw them away. There are a lot of uses of these silica packs. So when you get them in your brand new pair of shoes or whatever it is that you buy, keep them. And where do you put them? Well, one of the great places to put them is in your toolbox, because that will keep your toolbox from getting rust on there. Because what these silica packs do is they capture moisture. So if you have any kind of like a toolbox in your garage or in your shed where there's, of course, lots of moisture in there, by having them in there, you can prevent rust. Another thing is if you have holiday decorations, like Christmas decorations, and you put those away, you want to put those into that box as well, or that container. If you're like me and you have very limited closet space and you have to like have your winter clothes that you put into storage and then your summer clothes, that's another thing to do as well.
1: Cool. I had no idea.
2: Yes. Don't throw them away. I'm a Silipak hoarder, Shane. I always can find a good place to put them in.
1: Yeah. If only you could put them in your hot water tank and it could absorb all the gunk.
2: Oh, yeah.
1: That would get in the way. Hey? Yeah, it's wild. When we come back, if you have an iPhone, you know that Siri is terrible. There's actually a class action court case against Apple over the whole Apple intelligence that you were supposed to get two phones ago. So we're going to find out. They apparently say they're ready to go. They've got some stuff. Andy has the story when we come back.
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1: HandyAndyMedia.com is how you connect with Handy Andy Barrar. Okay, Andy, if you could pick any car to drive, doesn't matter the price, doesn't matter the year, it can be the model, it can be a brand, it can be a style, whatever.
2: Yeah.
1: It's only utility to serve your life. What kind of car do you need?
2: Like when you mean like life, like grocery shopping and
1: just
2: and
1: utility.
2: Just utility? If I could pick any, well, it's going to be a pickup truck because you know I got to get some supplies.
1: Okay.
2: So I probably would say.
1: It has to serve your budget too though. That's utility.
2: Yeah, well, okay. You know what? I would say Ford F-150. It's just tried, trusted, and true. Okay. In fact, I was at Dearborn. I was actually at the Ford headquarters for an event years ago. And what the CEO was saying, he said, we can tell how the economy is doing by the sale of Ford F-150s. Because if people are building, they're buying that truck. If people aren't buying that truck, well, people aren't building. So it's kind of a barometer of how the economy is doing. It's like the number one sold truck, I believe.
1: Mm-hmm. It was number one pistol pickup, I believe, forever.
2: Yeah.
1: So, hey, Ryan, you see what Andy did there? You just bit my hook is what you did. So I've got you on the line. So we were talking about how we only think inside our bubble.
2: Mm-hmm. Yeah.
1: And so what you naturally did was you went, this is the brand and the model of the truck that's available to me. As opposed to going, this is the kind of car that I need that actually serves my life. And we've been talking about that because we're in our own bubbles here thinking that, well, we only use what's available to us.
2: Yes.
1: Because there's Japanese cars, there's South Korean cars, there's European cars, there's all kinds of cars.
2: Yeah. Well, I'd love a BYD. That would be very interesting to have BYD in Canada.
3: You know, it's interesting. I was just in Mexico and they were everywhere. We actually drove by a BYD dealership. They were absolutely everywhere on the road and they seemed to be doing just fine. They seemed really nice. And it was kind of weird to see other vehicles that aren't like in Alberta. Every other car is a F-150, honestly.
2: Yeah.
3: But in fact, I almost got run over by one as soon as I got out of the airport. But the BYDs, it's there. It adds competition, innovation. I don't know. But
2: from what I heard, though, they're actually coming into Canada now.
3: Yes.
2: We're actually going to be able to.
1: There's a limit of the number of cars from China, but that includes all manufacturers like Tesla, BMW makes Chinese parts, right? Like, so there's all kinds of. So there's a limit, right?
2: Yeah.
1: What it can be. Yeah. Mm-hmm. And then Polestar is a weird relationship with a Swedish company and a Chinese company, right? So, well, they're kind of cool cars too. So it's interesting, but it's interesting because I shared earlier on and I will later on in the show how I was watching some videos of cars in Europe and there's so many cars in Europe, just varieties of sizes and shapes that we just do not get here. We just get the bigger, the better.
2: Yeah.
1: And it's a North American
2: thing, you know, we just,
1: it
2: like
1: is.
2: big, like look at the 70s. Those cars were
1: huge,
2: ginormous,
1: but they're not huge compared to today's cars, really. When you go look at them today, like a pickup truck in the 70s is tiny compared
2: That's
1: to a
2: right.
1: pickup truck today. And so we're going to talk to Lorraine Sommerfeld about this a little bit later. I'm curious about your thoughts. 7-10-10. If you could have any car that would serve your utility, what is it? What is it? And I want to know why we have this. It's the American cars that we have to adopt. Like we don't get cars that are. So the RAV4 is probably one of the most Canadian cars because it's really designed. That's why it's so successful here.
2: Mm-hmm.
1: So crazy enough. All right. If you want to get connected with Andy, on the socials, Handy Andy Media, plus he has a YouTube channel too. We have complained ad nauseum perhaps on this show about the lack of progress in Apple and how things keep getting more expensive, but they don't really seem to change anything. And then they promised that things were going to get better and the Apple intelligence was coming and the AI was coming. And it seems like Siri is more stupid today than she ever has been. No offense. It is a computer. And not to mention, even autocorrect is even more stupid today. The things that it will replace your words with that make no sense is mind-blowing. But you say there's a solution coming.
2: It looks like Siri is about to get smarter. Apple had their worldwide developer conference. They're kind of showcasing all the big updates on the software side. And Siri was a big one because like you mentioned, everybody is wanting to see Siri just get smarter and better. And so what they announced was Siri AI. This is the new, AI-powered Siri. Now, what's interesting about this, and this is a big move by Apple, is they're using the Google Gemini model to power Siri. So if you're familiar with the Gemini, that's their Google's, you know, powerful AI assistant, which you could also download that app and talk to. But they're using that model now to power Siri inside of Apple's ecosystem. So you could use it now to search files on your computer, past conversations, like what did me and Shane talk about? What was the car that he mentioned when he texted me? That kind of stuff. So what they're trying to do is just make Siri very useful for both searches, if you just want to do a typical kind of AI style search, or if you're trying to find something on your phone, even draft emails, all of that kind of stuff that people typically use. That is going to be the future of Siri. So I think this was a good move on Apple to be able to do this so that people can actually utilize it on a day-to-day basis, because it really hasn't been very good. Ryan, do you ever use Siri?
3: It's about time. Okay, here's the thing. I feel like, tell me if I'm remembering this wrong. This is what's so infuriating to me. When I was in high school, iPhone 4, I think?
2: Yeah.
3: Siri was amazing. Siri was incredibly efficient. For the time, what it was able to do was amazing. Play the song, find me this, tell me the weather, all of that. And then it's just seemed like it has stayed completely stagnant.
2: Yeah.
3: And there is nothing that is more infuriating to me now, because you asked me if I use it. The only thing I use it for is setting timers.
2: Yeah.
3: That's it. Because if I say, hey, I actually just keep waking it up.
2: I know, me too, as we're talking about
3: hey,
2: it.
3: Hey, automated Apple intelligence. What is the best place for me to go for dinner tonight? Or, hey, how can I make a reservation here? It doesn't tell me. It says, would you like me to ask ChatGPT that?
2: Yes, yes.
3: And it, I asked you that.
2: Yes.
3: That is what makes it so frustrating.
1: It also drives me crazy when it'll do that when you do like a basic conversion thing. Like, how much is $5 Canadian and American dollars? And it says, here are search results for converting Canadian to American. I'm like, no, that's not what we wanted to do here.
2: Yeah. So I think we're not alone. Everybody has wanted to see Siri get her sexy back, and looks like she is going to get much smarter because of that. So they're not going to be using ChatGPT anymore. So you're seeing that move away from OpenAI. You know, Microsoft did this too. Is that they were like, oh, we're going to use ChatGPT. That used to be the kind of main model, but the Gemini is really, really good. You know, Google had a lot to lose if they did not get this AI right in this whole arms race. And it looks like Apple and could you ever imagine a day where Apple or Google are working together?
1: Yeah.
2: You know, this just shows how powerful that Gemini model is, that Apple is like, okay, we're going to use this to power rather than try to build our own model from scratch, which is a huge undertaking that even a big company like Apple couldn't do.
1: Well, and they're trying to, but so many businesses are backing off of their AI integration right now. I think the stories that you're going to hear over this summer is how many businesses are starting to back off because of cost. So that's one of them. It's funny that you like Gemini. I like what Google does in the business end of the suites, but just the free version of Gemini that comes.
2: Oh yeah.
1: It's more like a used car salesman than anything else. It's always just trying to sell you and convince you, oh, this is the best product ever and everything. And it just kind of reads like, you and I could write like, Shane and Andy and Ryan have the best podcast ever. And then Gemini comes on and goes, if you want the best podcast ever, you got to listen to Shane, Ryan and Andy because they say so.
2: Yeah.
1: Right. Like it's kind of crazy that way. But regardless, the phones are junk. They really are. For what you get and what you pay for these little machines to basically run apps all day. And some of the basic functions are grossly missing compared to other bits and pieces. I'll be looking forward to see if they actually do pull this off and make things better, because it has not been good. And to Ryan's point about waking it up, it wakes up at the most inopportune times and does crazy things.
2: Not when you want it to.
1: No, it's wild. Okay, handyandymedia.com. Get connected with Handy Andy Barrar, and you can grab him online and jump into all of that stuff, including his YouTube videos. And if you have more questions about your hot water tank and why you should not eat silica gel packs, he's the guy. Thank you, brother.
2: Thanks, Shane.
1: In Surrey, BC, you can find Handy Andy probably in somebody's garden somewhere helping out. Shane Hewitt and the Night Shift will be right back.
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1: It's date night. That means Jen Kirsch is here. Tony Tedesco is here as well. And if I ask Tony what's for dinner, the answer is probably wieners. He's always a big cook, that guy.
3: Could be, or it could be cheesecake, Italian cheesecake. You know what? What's for dinner? It sounds like a very small question, mm-hmm. but it represents something much bigger in relationships. Constant micro decisions. And, you know, you go to work all day, you're making decisions all day, you get home, and, you know, you're just a little bit mentally tapped out. So if one partner says, I don't care, you decide, when you're trying to make a decision for both of us, eventually the other partner maybe starts feeling like they're a relationship manager instead of an equal partner. So creates a bit of an imbalance, creates a little bit of resentment. And it's rarely about whether or not tacos is better than pasta.
1: Which the answer to that has got to be yes, at least in the summertime. If you ask me the wintertime, it's probably the opposite.
3: Tacos or pasta? Yes.
17: I love it. I love a spring pasta. Like asparagus, lemon, just something fresh.
1: That sounds weird to me. It's got to be like meaty, heavy, fill your belly, like bloated because too much wheat in my pasta.
17: Oh my God, see, we couldn't date. Like as a vegetarian, this is what I'm talking about. It is a frustrating question when people are different and they like different things and want different things.
1: It's true. Well, so inside a relationship,
17: yeah.
1: Would you be the cooker? In your relationship or not? Which role would you take on, Jen?
17: I love to be cooked for, but I love to cook. So in a relationship, I like to be cooked for, but like I love to cook. So when I'm doing things on my own, it's for me, it's like such an activity. It's getting to play around in the kitchen and do all the cutting, chopping and all that stuff. I find that really soothing.
1: Mm-hmm. Okay, Tony, would you be the cook or would you be like Jen?
3: I'm the cook.
1: Oh, yeah.
3: I love to cook, and I love to cook for other people. And try this. And, you know, I've got the Italian mother in me that, you know, takes out the wood spoon and goes into the sauce and says, hey.
1: And threatens people with it?
3: Yeah.
1: Oh, no, that was my mom, sorry.
3: Yeah, no, mine too. before it's even done, try this. And, but it is nice once in a while to be surprised.
17: Mm-hmm. Yeah. Or to cook together and, like, that could be the third part of the relationship, you know, like cooking together, playing together in the kitchen, playing some fun music. If you drink, like I love the opening of the bottle of a Prosecco and kind of dancing in the kitchen, you know, with that image of Tony's mom of like the feeding with the spoon, like it could be kind of flirty and playful.
1: It's known as what it is.
3: Yeah, the kitchen needs to be a little bit large for that because otherwise you're just in my way because I'm all over the place.
1: You're in my way.
3: Other than that, yeah. No,
1: that's
3: I do appreciate the occasional somebody makes some lasagna for me. But for the most part, I am the cook.
1: That's a whole other conversation we should have about like what makes good counter space for a kitchen date because that's like a whole other thing. All right, but couples fight over food, and this is interesting about how do you find a way to navigate food. Mm-hmm. We're also sidestepping the Groundhog Day of it because that's a whole other thing too. I think the Groundhog Day part of it, but it has a big impact on dating. Jen, you found us out.
17: Yeah, exactly. So just to be completely transparent, I partnered with HelloFresh on this campaign that they're doing called What's for Dinner. And what really caught my attention and why I wanted to partner up with them was the research and what they found. So they looked at Canadian couples specifically, and they found that this question is a source of friction in relationships, and it can be quite problematic. In fact, about a quarter of Canadian couples says debates over what to eat are... It causes decision paralysis, which is one of those words we're seeing all over the internet these days. And it's about the daily or weekly question of what to eat and being in that situation. And I wasn't really surprised by the research at all because I've been there. I've been in that situation with a partner. I am currently single, not because of what's for dinner, but I did notice areas of friction in the kitchen of, like, that question you asked me was a little triggering, Shane, of, like, would I rather be the cooker or being cooked for? I used to love to be cooked for because it showed a lot of care, but now I think if you can't do it in your relationship and there's friction in the kitchen, it becomes very frustrating very quickly. One of you feels like maybe you're doing all the work, or if the other person's going to help and they say they're going to be a part of it and they're not, you kind of feel let down in the relationship. But what really interested me about the decision paralysis is, you know, that feeling when you both can't decide something and you're not seeing eye to eye. And then it doesn't become about the food, and it doesn't become about what's for dinner, but it actually becomes about all the other arguments you've had in the relationship.
1: Which is interesting, because truly, it has nothing to do with who's making dinner.
17: Right.
1: It's just about dinner, right? Like, I don't know what I want. It is not about you have to do it. It's actually about, like, I'm out of ideas, and I feel like I'm tired of everything. And then yet we blame it on Tony because, you know, somehow it's Tony's fault because he always makes hot dogs.
17: Right. And you want it to be, you want your relationship to be seamless. You want things to be easy. And then there's that whole idea of, like, I don't know. I used to love when I'd watch my rom-coms. I love the being in the grocery store and doing the shopping together. I kind of picture, like, you know, pushing the cart. Maybe I have Gary with me in the grocery cart. It's, like, cute. We're doing this couple thing. By the way, if you haven't listened to our date-night segment, Gary is my dog, not a boyfriend that I push around in the cart. But, you know, this idea, it's sort of romantic of going shopping together, but it ends up you're looking at prices. You're talking about how much you want to spend. Oh, you chose last time. It becomes like, it doesn't, it's not seamless. And then tensions are arising. So these stats, like these numbers aren't surprising. There was 50% of Canadian couples experience decision paralysis regarding just that simple question, which is not simple at all. That's like such a staggering number.
1: Of all things to fight over, really, right? Like, it's crazy to think that that's a thing. Tony, I can't get out of my head this image of me pushing you around a grocery store in a shopping cart, so you're going to need to let me do that.
3: You can do that. You know, hot dogs aside, first of all.
1: Just to be clear, I am banging on Tony with hot dogs because it's a bit of an inside joke here, but he actually does like to cook for real, so that's unfair of me.
3: Yeah. Hot dogs aside, look, even when I cook for myself and just for myself, I get bored of the same five meals every week.
17: Of course.
3: So a little bit of help with regards to what we're going to make or how we're going to make that chicken differently this time is always appreciated. But I think the sexiest thing that a person can say in coupledom when it comes to that is, I've got this.
1: Yeah.
3: And I think at least one of us needs to be able to make those decisions and get creative and check the online recipes, or maybe get some help from boxed dinners or things like that get delivered to you.
1: Yeah,
3: and not in a controlling way, just in a healthy, thoughtful leadership.
1: Well,
3: way.
1: There's a real giving to it too, right?
3: Right.
1: I mean, you don't have to be. I think if you're bossy boots, then it comes across as bossy boots. But I think if you're just trying to, and the way, you know me, I'll always go back to the way you say it. Say, hey, look, I want to try something tonight. Just, you don't have to like it. That's cool. But I want you to try it. Can we try it? And here's what I want to do.
17: Because it takes the stress away. That's the thing, guys. It's like the stress that you want taken away. I feel like dinner's the few times, at least in my last relationship, that's like the few times that we're actually coming together in our day as a couple. You know, so if someone's out for work or you're out doing your things, you have different schedules. This is the one opportunity to come together, to wind down together. So how could you make it easier and remove that tension? Why is it now this is the same time of day that we're fighting all the time and not seeing eye to eye?

0: one of us is leaving and just grabbing something like down the street that we wouldn't normally eat anyway.
1: Well, the economics of it is a legit thing about getting takeaway because nobody has ideas. So you order stuff and then you're paying even more anyway for all of it. Okay. It's date night, recipes and cooking with some research Jen did there. That's pretty awesome stuff. If you want to go back to this, you can get back to the podcast and share it with your friends. If you have friends who know how to cook or don't know how to cook and I'm sorry for making funny Tony as hot dogs.
2: Let's go shopping, Shane.
1: Jen, how can everyone get connected on Instagram?
0: Jen_Kirsch, because I talk about these kinds of things all the time, and I would love to hear from you guys, too.
1: Absolutely. Tony, why don't you share yours, too?
2: At Tedesco Tony on Instagram, at Tedesco on Twitter.
1: Can't believe you got that on Twitter. That's a pretty good name.
2: Oh, yeah.
0: And Tony and we're matching today. This is so cute. Like, see, we made a decision and our decisions matched today.
1: It's radio. You could have said I matched too, you know, instead of leaving me out.
0: Oh, I'm so sorry, Shane. You're one of us.
1: It's date night. Jen Kirsch, Tony Tedesco. We'll be right back.
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1: Money and divorce. That's what we've been talking about. Anita Bruinsma, clarityonyourmoney.com, writes about this, has written many articles on it, and even in a reasonably amicable divorce, in that you've got your agreement, your divorce is done, you might not like each other, but you kind of go co-parent in a good way. When you're 50-50 or 60-40 or somewhere close to equally contributing to all the things, there's probably a structure in your separation agreement that says you pay for this much of activities and you pay for this much activities. But what happens when one person wants the kid to play hockey and one person wants the kid to play soccer? Who pays for that? And this is one of those important money conversations, Anita, that we need to have.
2: It is. And you're right, Shane, that these things can be outlined in a separation agreement, which every couple with kids is required to have something that outlines how you're going to care for your children together and also how, who's going to pay for all of those child-related expenses. And so your agreement might lay it out, and that's all well and good, but when it comes to actually executing that agreement and following through on that, there are a lot of things that can really get in the way of making that run really smoothly. And so one of those things is what we refer to as extraordinary expenses. And those are some of the things you just mentioned, the summer camp, the competitive sports, tutoring, like these kinds of costs that are really expensive. The idea is that ideally both parents are going to agree ahead of time that they're going to spend money on this thing. And the guideline is that those costs are necessary and reasonable. However, you know, that interpretation is wide open. I mean, one parent might see that overnight camp as necessary and reasonable, and the other parent might not. And so then now you're suddenly in this conflict where it's like, you know, who's actually going to pay for that camp? And it causes a lot of friction. And it's really something that's hard to figure out when you're putting together your separation agreement, because it's really hard to look forward and see what kind of things your kids are going to do down the road. So for example, I had one client whose daughter took up horseback riding, which is a really expensive hobby. They never saw that coming. And that has caused a lot of challenges in terms of, you know, who's actually going to pay for that.
1: And then the other one would be braces. Oh yeah, kids need braces. I'm going to get them braces. And it's like, okay, but like you now, do they need them now? Can they wait 6 months? Like, what's the deal? These are all real life decisions, as playful as I try to make them. They happen.
2: They absolutely do. And so the braces example might be one parent says, well, I want to get a second opinion. And the other parent says, no, I trust this person. Let's just go ahead and do it. And so the agreement would say, well, parents will have to agree ahead of time before the money is spent. And again, that looks fine on paper and it seems very, very rational. But let's face it, parents who are divorced, even as you say, even if it's amicable, you know, other emotions get in the way and it makes it really, really hard to come to that compromise. And there are those very emotional ones like the hockey, for example, and dance, competitive dance is another one that comes up a lot as being very, very expensive. And it's really no good answer, actually. There's no good solution to this problem. I mean, one approach would be to go back to mediation. So, you know, I've done this personally in my relationship. We've had to go back to mediation and talk about these issues with someone who's helped us come to a resolution in terms of how we're going to pay for them. So it's definitely a challenge. But there are even those smaller expenses that are also very difficult. So some expenses are sort of borne by the parents and it doesn't fall under this sort of like extraordinary expense framework. It's just the things you buy for your kid every day, right? It's the new shoes, it's the haircuts, it's school supplies, it's paying for the school field trip, all of those sorts of things. And those sorts of things are expected to be paid by the parent when the child is with them. So if you have shared custody, if my kid's with me, I'm going to pay for the haircut. And then next time you're going to pay for the haircut. But in some relationships, one parent tends to do more of the buying for the kid. They might be the one who takes the kids to buy the running shoes and the new baseball glove and the sports cleats, and they take them for the haircuts, and the other parent doesn't do any of that. And those kind of costs don't fall into this let's record them and split them at the end of the year sort of framework. These are just costs that you're paying day to day. And so it does happen that that parent who's more engaged with their child and more proactive is definitely going to be bearing a bigger brunt of those expenses.
1: Trust me, your 15-year-old does not need $300 in extensions and highlights. But that's legit. Like, these things happen, especially in a divorce scenario when you have people that are sort of competing for the children's approval, which, as much as that's a joke, but it's kind of true. And so these things really do happen. And it's funny that you said about haircuts, because then all of a sudden the haircuts just stop getting scheduled on one person's visit, right? We don't have time to get it, so you're going to have to get it this week. And these things start to add up. And I remember I had said to my ex, at one point, I said, you know, this free horse thing is the worst thing we could have ever done. We would have been better off to buy the horse and just got help onboarding every month in the big picture of all things, right? So, but if things aren't decided in advance, and I hate to say it, but this is the keep track of every conversation. Because after the fact, well, I paid for braces and you didn't pay for braces. Yeah, you volunteered to do it, remember? And that gets forgotten real quick a couple of years later.
2: It sure does. And so there are some software programs or some apps or, I guess, online applications that are available to help parents do that. So they will, you know, parents will log on, record the expense, the other parents will approve the expense, then the one parent puts in the cost of the expense, the app automatically splits it proportionally according to your separation agreement, and at the end of the year it spits out a report that says parent A owes parent B this much money. So that's one way of doing it, because it sort of takes the emotion out of it, and you don't have to communicate with the other parent as often because you're sort of using this third party app. And so I personally found that to be very helpful, especially in the first few years with tracking those expenses, and it did kind of take the emotion out of it, and that was actually very good. Because the last thing you want is exactly what you mentioned about the haircut's not going to get scheduled when my kid's with me. It's the kids who end up suffering, because maybe they're not getting the new running shoes when they need them, and now they also feel in the middle, they feel guilty about it. It's a very, very bad situation. So it's super important for parents to sort this out like adults and find ways of working through it.
1: You want to talk about going to the mall and brand names versus, you know, I go back to my day. I'd be like going to Fields or someplace like that to get a shirt versus going to Coach.
2: Well, and this is the other challenge. So I came across this where, you know, their dad bought them these Blundstone boots when they were 10 years old. And it's like, when you're 10 years old, you wear shoes for about 4 months before your feet get too big for them. And so I didn't approve of that. But at the end of the day, you know, I just sort of bit the bullet and said, well, you know, it is what's best for the kids. I don't want to cause too much trouble, so I'll pay for them. Same happens with baseball gear. You know, you can buy a very expensive bat or the cheap bat. And sometimes as the other parent, you just have to sort of say, okay, well, you know, I appreciate the other parent made that purchase, and so I'm just going to pay for half of it.
1: Did you have to buy hockey sticks like some hockey parents did? Because those ones were always a delightful $300 surprise. Hockey skates, another one.
2: Yeah, no, all of those expenses. But I'm also the one who would look for the secondhand skates, so, you know.
1: I love how frugal you are. It's so good.
2: I really am.
1: track everything, and it sounds square. No, we've got a good thing. Just trust me. It's absolutely worth it. Even on WhatsApp, you can export a text version of all the conversations, and it just will come in handy if anybody needs to refer to it. Look, you actually said that, and hopefully you don't have to be like Anita and get back in front of a new mediator, spend that money just to get new solutions for problems that don't need to be solved. It's clarityonyourmoney.com if you want to get connected with Anita. She writes about all these things, navigating money. Financial planner is what Anita does, but of course, part of planning is being able to navigate life too. So Anita, awesome stuff. I appreciate you.
2: Okay, thanks, Shane.
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8: From the National Newsroom of the Canadian Press, I'm Naira Ahmed. Canada and Ireland have agreed to work together on key issues like artificial intelligence, pharmaceuticals, and biotechnology, as well as food security. Ireland's head of government, Micheál Martin, said the countries have agreed to work together on some of the greatest challenges facing the world.
9: That our meeting today has confirmed my genuine confidence and optimism about the trajectory of the Ireland-Canada relationship.
8: Carney's visit to Ireland is part of a larger six-day trip to Europe that includes the G7 summit next week. That comes as China's absence from the G7 is drawing renewed attention ahead of this week's summit in France. Despite having the world's second-largest economy, China is not a member of the group. In Ontario now, multiple people were killed and several others injured in a two-vehicle collision in a rural part of the province.
10: Ontario Provincial Police say the crash happened at around 7:30 Friday night northwest of Guelph in Mapleton Township. They say a van carrying nine people collided with an SUV at an area intersection. At least three people were airlifted to various trauma centers while others were rushed to local hospitals. No further information is being released pending notification of next of kin. The OPP Traffic Incident Management Enforcement Team has been called in. Traffic will be rerouted around the area during the investigation. Lisa Laporte, the Canadian Press.
8: ABC News is reporting there's still no deal with Iran and the United States to reopen the Strait of Hormuz.
11: According to an administration source, if Iran holds up its end of the deal, it could see major economic relief, including the possible unfreezing of $24 billion in Iranian assets and a lifting of U.S. sanctions. British Prime Minister Keir Starmer welcoming the progress made on an Iran peace deal during a call with President Trump on Saturday. For now, all sides are signaling movement, but the deal is still unsigned, and the question is whether this momentum can turn into an agreement. Allison Kosick, ABC News, New York.
8: And an LGBTQ plus advocacy group that helps refugees looking to come to Canada and the United States is now criticizing Canada's new border and immigration law.
12: The new law says asylum claims must be made within a year of the claimant's first arrival in Canada. Advocacy group Rainbow Railroad says courts and the Refugee Board have recognized a wide variety of reasons why many LGBTQ plus people might not seek asylum during their first year here. Charter challenges are being filed on behalf of LGBTQ plus refugee claimants who've been deemed ineligible for asylum under the new law. Immigration Minister Lena Diab has said she expects speedy approvals for people going through pre-removal risk assessments who face genuine danger. Jason White, The Canadian Press.
8: This is The Canadian Press. In sports, Jalen Brunson and the comeback Knicks did it again, and now they're the champion Knicks. For the first time in 53 years, New York rules the NBA. The Knicks beat the San Antonio Spurs 94-90 in Game 5 of the NBA Finals on Saturday night. Former Toronto Raptor OG Anunoby collects his second championship ring after tipping the ball with 1.2 seconds left in Game 4 during the largest comeback in NBA Finals history. In FIFA World Cup action, Australia opened its 2026 World Cup with a 2-1 win over Turkey in Group D action at BC Place in Vancouver. Elsewhere, Scotland beat Haiti 1-0 in Boston. Brazil and Morocco played a 1-1 draw in a marquee Group C matchup. In Group B, Qatar earned its first World Cup point in history by rallying to a 1-1 draw against Switzerland. The result leaves Canada, Bosnia-Herzegovina, Qatar, and Switzerland level on 1 point after the opening round of matches. From the Canadian Press, I'm Naira Ahmed.
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14: Taking a look at your weather forecast, we'll see clear skies with a low of 18 overnight. We'll see some clouds rolling in into the morning with 60% chance of showers and a risk of a thunderstorm later in the afternoon, reaching a high of 22. Monday will be sunny with a high of 18 and some more sunny skies for Tuesday with a high of 20.
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16: St. Catharines MP Chris Biddle is joining me. Welcome back to The Drive, MP Biddle.
17: Thank you so much. Thank you so much. I'm so glad that you also had to ask who that was. So, I'm not alone.
16: Oh, trust me. Those youngins, the music they listen to these days.
17: Wasn't like it when we were kids.
16: No. So you've got young kids, younger. Absolutely. You know, the kids do grow up pretty quick these days.
17: Yeah.
16: And, you know, the lens that you approach this legislation as a member of government, you're a dad, and you're also a representative of a community. And you know, talk to us about what the government's attempting to do with Bill C-34.
17: Well, I'll talk about where I'm coming from a bit first, and I guess that was the opening part to the question. Yeah. Is our last parliament, we did introduce some legislation, and things got nutty, and an election got called. But I was on the Justice Committee, and we were studying this topic, and it was some of the most terrific testimony that I've heard in my decade in Ottawa, because it was parent after parent of parents who said, you know, we had rules, we set limits, we were monitoring things, and still lost their kids. And you sit in that room and there isn't a dry eye in the house, and social media companies and foreign tech giants just don't care.
16: Nope.
17: And they don't act, they don't do anything, and it's really time for government to step up. And everyone's going to hear the, we're banning social media for, kids 16 and under, excuse me, under 16. But there needs to be more than that, because that alone isn't a magic bullet. We're going to make social media companies have obligations and duties. One is a duty to act. One is a duty to take responsibility. And another is a duty to make certain content inaccessible. Because we don't even have to look very far with the shooting in Tumblr Ridge that chatbot knew what this individual was going to do, and the company didn't feel that it needed to report that. Those are lives that could have been, and a tragedy that could have been averted. So we need to step up. We need to make these companies responsible and report to a Canadian Digital Safety Commission. And I hope to see this bill move through fairly quickly. But you're right, it is long overdue.
16: And so it's, you know, you go from the debate, which healthy to have the debate in the House and for people in the community to have their opinions. In terms of, you know, you see what Australia has attempted to do, and like all good things, there's people who are going to try and move around it. You know, I was listening to, prior to the drive on the Vashi Capello show, there was, I think it was Richardson who was filling in. He was reading a text message talking about, you know, overreach by government. It's the responsibility of the parents. And it got me thinking about tobacco. And it was, you know, what I mean by that is tobacco should not be smoked by kids. And we had to bring in a whole bunch of legislation in to protect kids from smoking. And This has the impacts on kids' lives, on social media. When people say it's up to the parents and only the parents, and the government should stay out of sort of the inside the house, you know, I have a big big problem with that.
17: It's harmful, and we've seen it through all the studies. And like you, when you were mayor, you and I used to joke about the toxicity of it frequently because you're in politics, you need to be there. It's harmful for kids. It's harmful for adults. If we know it's harmful and every study shows us it's harmful, government has some duty to act and step up. And it's worrisome to hear this notion out there that, oh, just stay out of it. I met with a woman not too long ago, a few months ago, and again, a parent who set rules, set boundaries, have a limit, wasn't, I don't even think this person was, the daughter was on social media, but was on an app at school and was connected through that app to a predator. There were no safeguards in place from this company. Their daughter was abducted. Fortunately, they found her afterwards. But like these types of things happen over and over again. And these are the extreme examples. This is terrible for kids' mental health. It's terrible for eating disorders. It's terrible for self-harm. It's isolating our kids. And so like smoking, you're right. If we are as a society going to say this is harmful and older people can make that decision. But going back to you saying, I have young kids, I'm in this sweet spot where I'm a few years away from my kids being online, and it's in a more meaningful way, and it's a magical place. And I have significant worries in the next few years what my son will be subjected to when he starts asking, hey, can I get a phone? And I think every parent I've talked to is worried about it too, or has horror stories from their kids who have gone through this.
16: So you talked about the tech giants, and I want to sort of make this connection, because what I'm getting increasingly frustrated with is government's attempt to try and regulate the tech giants and their platforms because of the proven harms that the platforms not only do, but also the negligence that the tech giants actually, they don't care. They, as long as they've got eyes on the screens and as long as they got likes and all the things that go along with their algorithms, they don't care. They're not putting in the right sort of safety mechanisms. And then you've got, you know, a guy in the White House who's, you know, I'll refrain from how I feel, but the tech giants just give him $1 million or $10 million or $50 million, and then he threatens the Canadian government or, you know, the European Union or Australia and says, if you don't lift these measures, then we're not going to get a trade deal done.
17: Yeah, it's frustrating. I've watched it when I've been involved in other legislation respecting social media companies, is that the platforms themselves will often stay quiet publicly or even pretend publicly to be supportive of it. You might see some of these companies publicly come out and say, this is really helpful and we look forward to working with the government. But at the same time, they're going to be spending lots of money on AstroTurf campaigns through their intermediaries, and it's already starting. To try to push the narrative that we shouldn't help children.
16: Yeah.
17: It's the same as they're worse than big tobacco. And you're right. They run down to the White House but finally U.S. politicians are finally facing pressure from parents, because it's the same on both sides of the border, that we're worried about our kids. We're worried what they're subjected to. We're worried about, even as parents, if we monitor and do everything that we can, we still can't protect them because these companies don't care. And part of it is they've created this monster, these algorithms, and I'm not sure they know how to control them. But at the end of the day, we're going to have to do something, because it has been harmful for too long, and we can't sit idly by because our kids deserve so much better.
16: So, well, we'll be following this as it goes through the House. Hopefully there will be a lot of consensus around it. everyone has kids. And what I mean by that, you know, if you're an aunts and uncles, you've got nieces and nephews, there's kids, and we've got to do more to protect them. And MP Biddle, thanks for making the time to join us today, and have a great weekend. And if you're going to go back to watch soccer, don't let us know what the score is yet.
17: Thanks so much, Walter. Take care.
16: That was St. Catharines MP Chris Biddle.
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4: Hi, Walter. Thanks for having me.
3: How you doing?
4: Good. How about you? And I won't, you know what? I won't ruin the score for everyone.
3: No, can you tell us who's playing at Canal Days?
4: I can't even tell you that.
3: I was going to see if your brain would trip up and be like, oh, because the announcement I think is coming up next week.
4: You set a trap for me, but I didn't fall
3: in. That would have been great if all of a sudden you started saying, oh yeah, this band's playing. It'd be like, whoa, the announcement's next week, but I've got a break on 610 CKTV. So speaking of great things happening in the Niagara's South Coast, there are these murals that have been unveiled. Take us through why are these important in terms of the project? Why was the project, how did it come to be?
4: Yeah, that's great. That's a great question. About, I want to say maybe about 2 years ago or so, I had, I'd been following as somebody who it likes to keep up to date and informed with what's happening in tourism. Across not only across the Niagara region, but also provincially, nationally, and internationally, I was finding that there just was just a lot of interest and market demand for Indigenous tourism, and yet found that when I was, you know, observing what we have here in Niagara, I was just not seeing a lot of experiences that that visitors could take part in when coming to this region and exploring it. So I actually took it upon myself one day to submit an application to a federal grant program that allowed me to look at developing Indigenous tourism in Niagara South Coast and the four municipalities that we represent, but also sort of take stock of what's happening across the Niagara region and see if we could start by building relationships with Indigenous people and Indigenous communities and understand how we could support them in starting businesses and becoming entrepreneurs or finding pathways into the tourism industry. And that's ultimately what led to the starting of this mural project.
3: So a 2 year long project. And are the murals outside or are they inside these facilities?
4: Well, yeah, we considered both opportunities to put them either indoors or outdoors, and we chose to go outdoors primarily because I think we wanted these to be in central locations where tourists and residents could stop, could take a look at them, observe not only the creativity of the artists who designed these murals, but the themes that they drew on from Indigenous cultures, traditions, languages. And sometimes you don't get that when you're in a busy, when you're in a busy indoor environment. So having them outdoors where people are naturally walking around, congregating, especially during these, the nice summer months, it was decided, and I'm pretty pleased that we went with having them outdoors.
3: I love that decision, and I say that because it does, when you talk about tourism and bringing people through communities, having the vibrancy of these murals will get people to slow down. They'll get people to ask, what does that stand? What does that mean? Why is that mural there? I find when I go through, when I'm traveling other communities, murals that are, you know, purposeful. I'm not talking about sort of the, what it would be, graffiti, but the murals that are there, you stop and look at them, and they're very imposing, colorful, vibrant. And you talk about South Coast tourism and the connection between First Nations who were here so many years before settlers got here. I find that the murals can start to tell those stories as well.
4: You're absolutely right, and these are stories that we, for many of us, myself included, we're not accustomed to hearing about or learning about through the school system growing up. It just wasn't part of sort of mainstream culture at the time, and by going through this project, not only the mural project, but the 2-year project of developing Indigenous tourism has been an incredible learning experience for me about how there's just so much we have to learn and understand about Indigenous peoples, Indigenous cultures and histories that, we were trying to find ways to just to bring that more into the open and for people to have conversations about not only about the beauty of the art that they're seeing, but what it all means and how it can connect to the lives that we live. I mean, the thing that I really appreciate is the relationship that Indigenous peoples have with the natural environment, with the land and the water. And we're very fortunate to have that come through in the murals that have been installed in the three communities here in the South Coast.
3: So tell us, first let's talk about the artists that were selected, and then the locations, which communities and where people can see the murals.
4: Mm-hmm. So we have the murals in three communities, as I mentioned. One is installed at the Waynefleet Public Library, and that's by an Indigenous artist named Alicia Lynn Moren. Her work is entitled Seven Fundamental Principles of Life. She is a Woodland Cree with a family relationship that goes to an Indigenous settlement in Saskatchewan. And the theme behind her mural is the seven grandfather teachings, and that's something that I came to learn is passed down from the Anishinaabe as these guiding principles or fundamental principles for living life. And so these seven grandfather teachings bring out these principles of wisdom, love, respect, bravery, honesty, humility, and truth. And I think those are teachings and principles that we can all relate to in our lives. The second mural is called The Spirits of the Carolinian, and that was created by a local artist who is actually based in Crystal Beach. And she is from the Manitoba Métis Federation and the Red River Métis. She designed this Spirits of the Carolinian work that very much brings out and draws inspiration from the native flowers of the Métis, the traditional beadwork practices of the Métis, who are also known as the flower beadwork people. And then finally, and that one is located at the Lincoln Pelham Public Library, the Maple Acre branch in Fenwick. And finally, on the corner of Clarence Street and West Street in Port Colborne, on the building of Harmony on West, we have a mural by Kristen Montour, and her work is called Sacred Waters. She also draws inspiration from the Seven Grandfather Teachings and some Haudenosaunee values about this connectedness that we have with the natural environment, with the teachings of our ancestors, and how we take those teachings and use them to protect our natural world and to protect the future.
3: And that's amazing that you've undertaken this project as part of this deepening connection with Indigenous peoples. And so, from a tourism perspective, how do you plan on highlighting this, getting more people out? Obviously, this is one way, letting the listeners know, but what else have you got planned to highlight this?
4: Yeah, our work continues with developing Indigenous tourism in the Niagara region and in Niagara South Coast in particular. What we've done is really we see ourselves as a supporter and a connector to opportunities to become involved and to find pathways into Niagara's tourism industry. So what we continue to do after this project is bring together more resources that could be available to new entrepreneurs. We offer one-on-one consultations. We're looking at connecting them to business opportunities that might be available and yet that they're not aware of. And there's also some really great organizations locally here that are doing incredible things to advise and provide support services to to individuals in many different industries and sectors, and we just want to make sure that, you know, that Indigenous people feel included and represented when those opportunities become available.
3: Greg, great two-year journey. I encourage a lot of people to get out and check out those murals. You can get the information at Niagara's South Coast Tourism website as well. And looking forward to checking them out myself.
4: Great. We welcome everybody to come out and see them. They're a great addition to our community.
3: All right, Greg, you have a great weekend.
4: Thank you. You too, Walter.
3: That was Greg Higginbotham from Niagara South Coast Tourism Officer.
5: Taking a look at your weather forecast, we'll see clear skies with a low of 18 overnight. We'll see some clouds rolling in into the morning with 60% chance of showers and a risk of a thunderstorm later in the afternoon, reaching a high of 22. Monday will be sunny with a high of 18 and some more sunny skies for Tuesday with a high of 20.
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0: modify your old AC system this summer and avoid expensive breakdowns during the hottest temperatures of the year. 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
9: And Talia Storm works. She's the director of street works at Positive Living, and that's been the site since 2018, December of that year, in which they opened and operated the consumption and treatment site. So the one that, you know, there's been a lot of talk about that in the community. And, you know, Talia, just before we went to the break, you were talking about the increase in EMS and ER visits. And, you know, the healthcare system is already jammed. Anybody who's had to go to the ER will know that sometimes your wait is 9 hours in the waiting room. And this increase in traffic as a result of the closing of the consumption site will only add more pressure to the healthcare system. And, you know, and from your sense, what was the feeling today with your staff and also the community that you've been working with for so many years?
10: It's certainly a heavy day. We've been trying to see today as a celebration of 7.5 years of wonderful work and just gratitude for being able to offer this service for so long. But there's no doubt about it that there is so much sorrow that underlines all of it. I think of the team here who have stayed to the very last day to provide service and who have provided such dignified care for the last 7.5 years. So a very hard day. Our community is deeply concerned about their health and well-being. We've had people coming up saying, I'm going to die now. I don't know what to do. The treatment options available aren't accessible for me or exactly what I need. But our clients too have just been giving such an outpouring of support and gratitude. But there are deep concerns about what the next weeks and months look like for them.
9: So are you a part, like, so there's the Heart Hub that was announced, and it took a while to get that up and running. Is the Heart Hub in that area, will that provide the kind of support that those in the community are looking for?
10: It certainly will for many. There are some challenges around eligibility criteria for folks who aren't able to access the program for different reasons. And so we've been working hard, as we always have, to refer folks to other resources in community. So, you know, we're always grateful for any investments on the treatment side of things. But, you know, just not what everyone needs, certainly.
9: Well, let's talk about treatment, because, you and I have had lengthy discussions when I was mayor about treatment. And, yeah, some of the detractors have, or I wouldn't say detractors, people who have looked at the consumption site have said, okay, we understand why that is there, but then there was almost like a stop in creating additional supports. And, you know, from your 7.5 years working in this space, what else is needed? Because we talk about the treatment side. What else is needed for people?
10: Yeah, spaces like this. You know, we're always grateful when different treatment options pop up for folks, because different programs will meet the needs of different people. I think, you know, we've been lucky to operate a CTS in conjunction with a Heart Hub, and I think about the suite of services and the pathways that people take, and having both of these services in our community is significant. You know, there are a number of people who aren't ready to stop using, and that could be for any number of reasons. And so we need spaces to keep people safe and alive in the interim. You know, we've had people pass through our doors over the years who you know, were using heavily and not doing very well, who have access treatment services. But they'll say, you know, I think of one in particular, and she says, CTS was the first place I had hope of a different life. And that certainly weighs heavy on a day like today. So again, just meeting people where they are, wherever they are in their journey, and the non-judgmental care around substance use just allows us to do so much, because there isn't that shame associated with it.
9: And some of the, and I like that you touched on sort of meeting people where they are, and the treatment side, you know, you've got CASN, which is a community addiction services of Niagara. From my perspective, the missing pieces is, as well as, if someone comes into a facility and says they're ready, like, you know what, they want to be on a road to recovery, there really isn't a lot of what I would call intensive recovery spaces that are available.
10: Yeah, and we have such a small window of opportunity,
9: right.
10: Usually. I think about someone who came in years ago, and he was very, very motivated. He said, you know, I want to go to withdrawal management today, and we called, and unfortunately all of the beds were full. And, you know, he came back 3 days in a row, which is not something we typically see, and every single day the beds were full. And so, you know, that's where we are grateful for investments in the other spaces, certainly. But that window is brief. And again, different types of treatment will meet the needs of different people, so we need a whole suite of things.
9: So what happens now with positive living and what you're doing through the street works?
10: Yeah, so the only program affected by this decision was the consumption site. So access to harm reduction supplies remains, all of our peer programming, case management, access to naloxone. We've been working hard to refer people to the National Overdose Response Service, which is a phone overdose response service for people who do have access to a phone, and just working as closely as we can with community partners to think about adjusting street outreach. This decision is not going to stop substance use. It's simply going to displace it, and so it's a matter of being reactive as a community in order to respond. We're grateful to a lot of the neighborhood associations who have done Narcan training with us because they want to be part of the solution and part of the response to what has been a disastrous decision to close sites.
9: Talia, I know you're winding things up and you've got a staff to go back to.
10: Yes.
9: Thanks for taking the time. It is unfortunate. I can say from my vantage point, I know we've had ministers who have come through the consumption and treatment site at Positive Living, and everybody that I have been through with during my time as mayor was impressed with the nursing, with the staffing, with the care provided, with the compassion that was shown to the individuals. I guess, yes, you could look back at 7.5 years and the amount of lives that you've made a difference in, that you've saved as an organization. There's something there that is remarkable, and unfortunately it's coming to a close.
10: Yes. Thank you for the kind words.
9: Okay. You take care and say thanks to the rest of your staff as well. It's,
10: absolutely.
9: I know this is a tough day, and say thank you to all the staff for what they've done as well.
10: Absolutely. Thank you so much.
9: Thank you. That was Talia Storm from Positive Living, and she was the director of Streetworks, which was overseeing the consumption and treatment site on Queenston Street in St. Catharines. And it's going to be interesting. You know, these are the difficult conversations that we need to have as community. And, you know, it's easy to say, let's close the doors and in some respects almost turn a blind eye. I don't know if the city's going to be prepared or ready for what is about to happen, and what we've seen in Hamilton and Toronto with the increases of overdoses, and they will be in the parks again, those overdoses. They will be on the streets. They will be at the library. They will be at the community centers. And what is going to happen? What is the next step that needs to be taken? Because the consumption site provided one window of opportunity for people who were in a cycle of addiction and yet wanted to have a safe space. That's now been removed. So what happens next? And as Talia was talking about, the increase in EMS calls, that means there's going to be a pressure on EMS. And we've already seen what the budget looks like at the regional level for EMS. Much needed, but the budget will continue to increase as more people seek emergency services. And then we go over to the hospital system and we look at what happens in the ER. And it's not just the ER. Once you're in the ER, then it's use of beds. It's use of resources inside the hospital. So when your mom or dad or your grandma and grandpa or, you know, your child has to need a service in the hospital and there's not a bed because we've seen this increase in overdoses and we have people that are in the healthcare system, what happens then? The unintended consequences of a rash decision to shut something without having the, I'll say, foresight to understand what the ramifications are. I think it's going to be a tough summer. I'll say that here. I think it's going to be a tough summer in St. Catharines. And what I mean by that, there's going to be a lot of people, more people in places where they'll be using the substances and, it's going to make for a challenging summer for our police, our fire, our EMS, and the healthcare system, and for the businesses that'll be affected, and for the families that'll be affected. So I hope there's plans in place because the Heart Hub can play a role. I just don't know if it's going to be enough to have an impact on what's about to happen here. Anyway, this is The Drive on 610 CKTV.
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9: My next guest has been on the front lines of working with people who have addictions and are injecting substances in our community, and she has been an absolute advocate for creating safe space for people who have addictions and meeting them where they are in their life. And oftentimes it's easy to make judgments. The hardest part is to actually listen to people and understand sort of where they are and what's creating those conditions and

0: path through addiction recovery is a different journey. And Talia Storm from Positive Living has really been, in my opinion, during my time as mayor, one of the strongest advocates for giving voice to those who often don't have a voice. And today's a hard day for Positive Living when it comes to the consumption and treatment site that is has closed its doors. And so I wanted to reach out and talk to Talia about what it means today and what this could potentially mean moving forward. Talia, welcome to The Drive.
1: Thank you so much.
0: So, you know, you and I, our journey, if we could talk about, started back in 2018, and our community was facing a significant opioid epidemic. People were, and you know, for a lot of listeners, I'm going to provide some context. People were dying in our parks. They were literally overdosing without supports. And from the City of St. Catharines' perspective, our employees who work in Parks and Rec were often finding these people who had unfortunately passed away. And you know, as mayor, something had to be done. There had to be, and you know, no one was really trying to tackle the issue in any meaningful way. A lot of, you know, a lot of talk, but not a lot of action. And so, Talia, I think the consumption site was one of the first ones in Ontario, and you were one of the biggest advocates, you and your organization, Positive Living. And talk, can you take us back to that time and why it was so important?
1: Yeah, to your point, what we were seeing at the time was fentanyl was really hitting our communities in a very big way. And we were seeing a huge surge in overdoses and deaths. And, you know, some fine folks out in Toronto were pushing really, really hard for these evidence-based supervised consumption services. So we were elated in January of 2019 when the provincial government at the time said, okay, let's go. We know that this will have a huge impact in our communities, not only for folks who use substances, but the broader system as well. So it's been a true honor over the last 7.5 years operating this space, and we're very sad to see it go today.
0: So in terms of statistics, because you know, one of the drivers for, I believe, where we should be putting our efforts is looking at what the data is saying. And tell us, you know, a lot of people, they see the headline about a consumption site, they hear some of the I think more inflamed language around consumption sites, but just can you give us some numbers? How effective was the consumption site for people coming in that were, you know, struggling through addiction?
1: Sure. I think it's a really tough thing because we often mark the success in terms of overdose reversals in the space. And, you know, we're still operating for the next couple of hours. And so far we've reversed 1,550 overdoses in the space. But what I think about what the space means for our community, it's that safety, it's that overdose response, and it's so much more. So over the years, we've had hundreds of people come through these doors looking for support. They've been able to connect with our community partners who have helped us every step of the way in terms of accessing medical care, counseling, getting referrals into treatment, all of those pieces. We're able to identify illnesses sooner and address wounds. But first and foremost, when I think of this space, I just think about the sense of community and what we're losing today with that. We hear from our folks all the time that this is the only place they feel safe, where they can be their true authentic selves. And then, of course, we're here for the other components, too. Speaking to data, one of the interesting things that we've been able to add in the last couple of years is access to drug checking services where people can actually gain an understanding of what's in their substance. That's so much of the challenge that we have right now is that people don't know what they're using, so they can't dose accordingly. And what we found in the last year is that 31% of the time when people participated in drug checking, they used less of their substance or disposed of it altogether. So that in and of itself reduces overdose risk, creates safety, allows people to make informed decisions. So,
0: And beyond those numbers, as someone who has worked not just within your own agency, but with other agencies surrounding, including the healthcare system as well, the extrapolation of that, like, do you have a sense of quantifying the reduction in ambulance calls, the reduction in ER times, because this service is, you know, the consumption site is providing a space so that, you know, people, if they do have an overdose, you're able to reverse the overdose, and therefore, you know, people aren't going

0: going to the hospital, you're not tying up four or five ambulances like you would in a downtown if you didn't have the site. Was that information able to be conveyed? Were you able to capture some of that over the last 7.5 years?
1: Yeah, some of that is tricky. We know that every overdose we reverse in the space, it's estimated to save about $1,600 on the system. When we think about the cost of transmission of HIV, it's over $1 million. When we think about the treatment for Hep C, it's quite significant. So if we can prevent a lot of those pieces, it's really important. I look to other communities where sites have already closed, and within 6 months of those sites closing throughout Ontario, there was a 70% increase in EMS overdose calls. And what I will say is in May, Niagara EMS responded to 164 calls for overdose. So we're seeing surges there. Throughout Ontario, after other sites have closed, again, within 6 months, emergency department visits rose by 67%. And unfortunately, opioid overdose deaths also increased by 20%.
0: Right. And so can you stay on? I got to do a break. Can you stay on for a little
1: absolutely.
0: While? Okay. So I'm talking with Talia Storm from Positive Living. They were the ones who were operating the, and still, for the next couple more hours, they're operating the consumption site in St. Catharines, and I want to talk a bit more about that as well and sort of the impact on communities. This is The Drive on 610 CKTV. Back to Bench Brewery, Matt Geffen, CEO of Bench Brewery and founder of arguably, I think, one of the best craft breweries in Canada, luckily located here in Niagara. Anyone who's been on, I'm going to say Old Highway 8, Matt, is that Old Highway 8?
2: That's Old Highway 8.
0: So anyone who's been there, and it was Meadow, was it Meadow? Name the school.
2: Yeah, the old Maple Grove School.
0: Maple Grove
2: yes.
0: School. And then anyone who's seen that, anyone who's drove down that old highway, you no doubt the transformation of that historic school into the Bench Brewery has been nothing short of amazing from an historical perspective, from a business perspective, and really putting Niagara on the map when it comes to craft beer. And Matt, it's great to have you in studio. You brought a beverage, and tell us what you brought, and is it your favorite beverage, or am I allowed to ask you what your favorite is?
2: Well, Walter, thank you very much for that intro. That's very kind. And it's a pleasure to be here. And my folks always told me don't show up empty-handed. So I wanted to bring a nice frosty beverage for you. It is getting a little windy, but it's very, very hot out there.
0: Yes, it is.
2: And with Team Canada about to take the field, I thought it would be nice to bring a nice session IPA, Balls Falls. It's our number one seller.
0: It is. Okay.
2: It is. It is my favorite. It's all our beers are like children. I don't really have a favorite per se, but, Short Hills, Hazy IPA would be my favorite if I was to say.
0: Short. So, and that's what I love about your whole concept of Bench is it's also celebrating the local and the local sites like Short Hills. I forgot about the Short Hills Hazy.
2: Yes. Yeah.
0: And Balls Falls, which is, people would associate Balls Falls in the Niagara Peninsula Conservation Authority.
2: Yes.
0: The Balls Falls. And so it's purposeful, place.
2: Yeah, we feel like we won the lottery when we opened our doors in Lincoln, being part of this incredible community, being part of the Niagara region. We are just so blessed to be part of it and to actually, show that in our beer styles, our beer names, in all the things that we do. It's really about tying ourselves back to the community and really everything we do.
0: So what does Sessions IPA mean? For the listener out there is like, okay, I know what the Peel Sessions were, and they were a great way to listen to early, what would be modern music.
2: Yes. Session IPA, it's really quite simple. You can have more than one in a session, in that it's a very low, a relatively low ABV or alcohol by volume of 4.5%. So yeah, it's sessionable. It's a nice friendly IPA.
0: Interesting. I never knew what the session piece stood for.
2: Yes.
0: And Balls Falls, I'm a big fan of the Lincoln Lager.
2: Yes. Yeah. And we expanded that a little bit for Lincoln County Lager. Just look better on our new branded cans and in discussions with folks at the town, they thought, throw County in there and make it that much more encompassing. So yeah, love it too.
0: And so I brought you on. One is I want to shine a light on an amazing business here in the Niagara area, but also one that has a, sort of an ethos around environmental sustainability, around connection to community, strong business morals and philosophy. And what I mean by that is we'll talk about the B Corp and, you know, being a part of B Corp. You have an event coming up called Science on Tap, and where we really connected, you and I, Matt, was at Art in Action that took place in February at the First Ontario Performing Arts Centre, and you had an opportunity to come up and speak on a panel about sustainability in business. And I attended that, and it really opened my eyes, because as a fan of your beverages, it was about the uniqueness of where you're located. I didn't know the deeper parts of your story, and so talk to us a bit, before we get into Science on Tap, talk to us a bit about your approach to business and the connection to the environment.
2: Yeah, well, thank you. You know, when we created the business prior to opening our doors in 2018, you know, first and foremost, we wanted to make great beer. So quality, paramount. But we wanted to do it sustainably. And when I look on either side of our building, when I see the Hipples and the Stouts who have been there 225 plus years, like, these are the epitome of stewards of the land. And for us to come into the community and then really not be good environmental stewards was just something that wasn't part of the equation. So we call our business a sustainability journey, and it really started with that adaptive reuse of the Maple Grove School, as well as the St. Helens Church. They're both on our property of 8 acres. And, you know, really, the decision was to maintain them. Heritage is important. You know, talking to Mayor Easton, she said, you know, I really want you to keep those buildings intact. And I said, there's never been a doubt in my mind. And they say the most sustainable building to build is one that's already built. So our sustainability journey started there. And one of the great aspects of creating a business from scratch is you can really kind of, you know, focus on and dictate your core values from the very beginning. And so sustainability is a core value of Bench. You know, my kids rip me when I say this, but the environment has a seat at the table in every decision that we make. And it started right there at the Maple Grove School. You know, we are in a rural area. We don't have the benefit of sanitation. So there's really no drain for us to put down our brewery effluent. So in the construction or in the planning process for construction, we knew that we had to come up with a solution because, you know, 400 trucks of brewery effluent going to Baker Road in Grimsby just wasn't an option. From a CO2 footprint, but just organics from a brewing operation, believe it or not, are really bad because right. There's all the organics that most wastewater treatment facilities are unable to treat. So it's not optimal. So with that in mind, we knew that we wanted to create the ability to purify all our brewery effluent on site. So we did that from the very beginning. And so, you know, here we are today, almost 8 years later, and we're repurposing between 9 and 10 million liters a year.
0: Ooh.
2: And, you know, we repurpose that for irrigation. So we've started commissioning. We start irrigating next week as part of a plan administered by the Ministry of Environment. And we use that drip irrigation for our 3 acres of hops on site. We have 12 acres of apples on an adjacent property. And, yeah, that's what we do. And the organics that we strip during the purification process is reused for fertilizer. And we're able to spread that over our property, but also Vineland Research and the Hipples next to us. So it's something we've been doing for a very long period of time. Very proud of it. So when you hear closed loop, that's what indeed we have. We have a closed loop system. We try and use as little water as possible. So our wastewater to beer ratio, and I'm really getting nerdy here.
0: Yeah, no,
2: I'm nerding out.
0: Yeah, yeah.
2: Is about 3.98 because we know it to the last liter per 1 liter of beer produced. Typically the market or the industry average are between 10 and 12. So
0: wow.
2: We want to use as little water as possible. So we purify as little water as possible and then we reuse that. Now, as you'd expect, you can't irrigate during the winter months.
0: Yeah.
2: So we have two large retention ponds that wait for us and we fill that up during the winter and then we bring those down during irrigation and we start again.
0: That's amazing. And it's, you know, being surrounded by agricultural land, that appreciation for what we have and not simply wanting to abuse it, misuse it, and finding a way to make sure that the impact, your footprint is as light as possible. And, you know, when we come back from the break, I want to talk about the B Corp certified, because I think that's a big deal as well. And then we'll get into some of the events coming up, because not only is it great beer, it is a great venue to go out and just hang out, be with people, see people, talk with friends. It is a great venue. So we're going to talk about summer in Bench as well.
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4: From the National Newsroom of the Canadian Press, I'm Naira Ahmed. Prime Minister Mark Carney is continuing his Irish pilgrimage today, visiting his family's ancestral home on the west coast of Ireland in County Mayo. It's where his grandparents lived before they immigrated to Canada in the early 1920s. There, Carney is expected to meet with Irish President Catherine Connolly, attend Mass in a church, and visit the nearby cemetery where some of his ancestors are buried. The Irish ambassador to Canada says Carney will tour the village while he's in town, adding that he still has several relatives in the area. Businesses hung Canadian flags outside their buildings, and groups of people held up signs on the side of the road as Carney made his way into town from the airport. During his time in Ireland, Carney is focusing on deepening Canada and Ireland's long-standing cultural and people-to-people ties, while also expanding them across several sectors. His trip comes ahead of the G7 summit next week in France. A tentative deal has been struck between Air Canada and roughly 11,000 of its unionized workers. The International Association of Mechanics and Aerospace Workers calls the deal historic, with landmark wage increases for its members. Albertans will vote in October on whether to stay in Canada or start the process on a binding referendum on separation. But there are split views on the question, even from those who wanted a question on separation. Some on both sides have called it a referendum on a referendum. Cherie Zilke says she understands why Premier Danielle Smith has phrased the question in such a way, afraid the courts could stymie the referendum. Zilke will be voting in favor of separation.
5: We don't hate Canada. We hate what's happened to Canada, and we fear what might happen to Canada. We're not traitors. We actually love Canada. Many of us have been here for decades, myself included. But we love Alberta first.
4: Those who wish to stay in Canada say they understand Ottawa has its faults, but it's better to fix the problems than abandon the nation. And in New York City, exuberant celebrations as the Knicks won their first NBA championship in 53 years. Fireworks boomed over Brooklyn and Central Park, and fans flocked to Times Square and ran through the streets. Outside Madison Square Garden, they sang the team's anthem. Although celebrations were marred by mayhem and violence, including gunshots in Times Square. Outside the garden soon after the win, rowdy fans were clashing with police, smashing windshields, scaling scaffolding, light poles and a statue, climbing into and atop of school buses in Times Square, and trying to hitch a ride on a moving fire truck. Later, one of the buses was engulfed in flames. Then at around 2 a.m., gunshots were fired near 42nd Street and Broadway. NYPD say multiple people were arrested and no one was injured. Knicks owner James Dolan urged fans to stay calm and be safe. The city will officially celebrate the Knicks on Thursday with a parade and City Hall ceremony. This is the Canadian Press. In sports, Australia beat Turkey 2-0 at Vancouver's first host match at the 2026 World Cup. Ryan Christ traveled from Melbourne to attend the game just 24 hours before kickoff and says the trip was worth it.
6: The stadium was so much better than I thought. I don't know what I hadn't seen a Vancouver home game before, but the stadium was insane and the atmosphere was crazy.
4: There are four World Cup matches on today's schedule. Germany and Curaçao play in Houston. The Netherlands and Japan square off in Dallas. Ivory Coast and Ecuador play in Philadelphia, and Sweden and Tunisia meet in Guadalupe, Mexico. Canada's next game is Thursday in Vancouver when it plays Qatar. The Carolina Hurricanes can claim their second Stanley Cup and first since 2006 with a win over the host Vegas Golden Knights in Game 6 of the NHL Championship Series. And the Toronto Blue Jays host the New York Yankees, aiming to win their three-game weekend series. From the Canadian Press, I'm Naira Ahmed.
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0: Hey! It is a beautiful day. I'm here. Jace is here. CJ's chained to the newsroom desk. I don't know why we have the chain. Like, it's been 3 years for Christine and... Oh my goodness! What's that on your ankle over there? Are you chained to the producer desk? What's going on around here?
1: Need water.
0: What's the... sorry. Simmer down. We got a show to make. okay. Lots of things have happened since the last time I saw you. It feels like I'm going back and forth, and I don't know what take I want to take on the World Cup. I've got, of course, my activist friends that are like, it cost $100 million that Toronto doesn't have, and I watched Olivia Chow explain it, and she said, like, there's like a hotel tax, and that's how they're gonna pay for it, so people aren't like paying off their like levies on their house, and the province and the feds, they just have unlimited money to spend on jets and, you know, whatever else it is. So for that part, I'm not worried about it, but then, like, I don't know. I bought right into the hype and the hysteria. Like, it got right into it. There are so many rabid soccer fans. I forgot. We used to have a sponsorship by a place called Soccer Hut. It's a real soccer store on 123 4th Ave. It's real. But people are into it. I don't know. Are you buying into the hype, the hysteria? Are you following? Did you watch the Canada game? Are you watching any of the games?
1: All in.
0: You're all in.
1: All in.
0: Okay. All right.
1: I love World Cup. Like, soccer is obviously, it's low on my list of priorities when sports are a thing.
0: Yep.
1: But, you know, no hockey right now, at least that I care about. Although I think tonight the cup could be hoisted, so I'll definitely be paying attention to that.
0: On an exciting Sunday night? Is it a nighttime game?
1: I think so, yeah.
0: Okay. All right.
1: And then, you know, basketball ended last night.
0: Yeah.
1: Baseball, I don't care about right now.
0: I want the Jays to turn the corner. Tarek Skubal came back for the Tigers, and it's not making a difference. Yeah.
1: And you only get World Cup once every 4 years, and I usually enjoy it, but I'm definitely more invested this year than I've ever been before.
0: Okay. I mean, there are a lot of cool things that have happened. So I'm going to, like, if you're going to follow it, I'm going to follow it. And that, for me, it's just that simple for me. If I followed basketball, which we won't gobble up too much time talking about, but I follow basketball because Sean Vanderklist, co-host of One Dish, One Mic, is a basketball nut. Like, he is nuts for basketball. There was a play last night, and I messaged Sean, like, right away, and sure enough, he's watching and into it. So it's the same thing with the World Cup. Like, when people you like things, you want to like the things that the people you like. And so the World Cup, so many people, like, pretty much anybody who's not born on Turtle Island is obsessed with soccer, or football, as they call it. Obsessed. Like, not just a passive interest, but like, and I couldn't figure this out. I've great friends, people in my life I adore that are Lebanese, and I'm like, your team, you don't have a team, like, so why do you give a crap? And they'll explain all these, like, great stories. Like, one time we were in Italy and this happened, so I love the Italian team. Or, like, we went to Spain and they're, like, phenomenal, so I love the Spanish team. And, yeah, like, it, so, I don't know, how do you pick? I mean, you're pulling for Canada.
1: Yeah, I'm pulling for them to just do something.
0: Okay.
1: You know, like, there is a negative, like, there's a beyond zero chance that they would win the World Cup.
0: Yeah.
1: But doesn't mean you can't be like, hey, win a game. Like, even getting a tie is the first time ever they've got a point at the World Cup.
0: Yeah.
1: So even that, and I was okay with a tie. That was a game they could not lose. However, now that Switzerland tied Qatar, how they blew that, I can't even wrap my head around. I mean, Qatar's goalie was lights out.
0: Yep.
1: But now that group's wide open. Everyone has 1 point.
0: Okay.
1: So I still think Switzerland wins. I think they're going to kind of, like, that was a wake-up call. I think they win the next two games, but who knows? Because they should be the strongest team in the group, but the fact that they conceded that goal in the 95th minute and then managed to only score on a penalty when they could have scored probably 5 goals. Qatar's goalie deserves the credit in that one.
0: Canada's group is Switzerland, Qatar, Bosnia-Herzegovina, and Canada.
1: Yes.
0: Okay. And as you explained on last week's episode, see, I think I'm going to figure this out. Normally, only two teams would make it out of the group play into the sudden death, like, playoff, basically.
1: Yeah. It's usually top two, and then the top of one group matches up with the second of another.
0: Okay.
1: Kind of thing for seeding.
0: And without looking, and I don't have like a cheat sheet in front of me without looking, but from remembering from last week, Canada's actually like 30th. Like Canada's not.
1: They're ranked pretty high.
0: Yeah, they're not bad. Switzerland is ranked higher than Canada.
1: 19th.
0: And then, next is Bosnia Herzegovina.
1: They're like 40 something or 50.
0: Okay. And then, after that is Qatar.
1: Yeah, and I don't really know where they are. Qatar, like, I had that game on at work yesterday, too, so they didn't look terrible.
0: Okay. All right.
1: Like, Switzerland was all over them for most of the game, but the moments that they did get, they looked pretty solid. Like, they'd have a good rush. They were on the attack pretty well. And then, yeah, goalie. Buddy better have been showered in champagne after that one.
0: That's fair. That's fair. I didn't watch Switzerland and Qatar. I'm trying to find a rooting interest though. That's the other thing is like I was saying with Sean in basketball, like Sean watches every basketball game all the time and in the playoffs and stuff, it's easier. Like obviously once you get down to the final World Cup teams, which is going to happen a long time from now because there's a lot of soccer that needs to be played. It'd be easier to pick teams and stuff because all the soccer will be great, but it's still some great games that happened. So I want to explain, and I can only explain it because it's a secret hour. This is a secret. Can you keep a secret, Chase?
1: Sure.
0: Okay. So we had convocation this past week at Niagara College. Congratulations, graduates. Congratulations to Monica from our team. It was great to see her watch across the stage. I think that was our only right now, like, 610 or White House of Rock associated person that crossed the stage. So Monica, who you've heard on these very airwaves, she filled in once for you and she's no Jace, but she did a good job. So congratulations. So we're like, this is serious business, right? Like this is a once in a lifetime opportunity for students and we're doing our thing and I'm honored to play a small part in it and to get to sit on the stage for part of it is a deep honor of my life. But admittedly, they only between the graduates crossing the stage only at the parts that weren't the actual like momentous occasions. They were showing the soccer game like on the monitors as we sat there. So credit to Dutch probably who somehow figured out how to make that happen. And we didn't know what was happening and we weren't sure if like the whole room got to watch it. Unfortunately, they didn't. They were focused hopefully on their loved ones graduating. So, but they actually showed us in the monitors. So we got a little bit of an update because Bosnia Herzegovina was up for the bulk of the game, and then Canada pretty much right at the end scored a goal, and then as you mentioned, I was glad you mentioned it. As soon as you were talking about it, I'm like, oh, he's gonna say the thing. Canada got their first point,
1: yeah,
0: in World Cup play.
1: Kyle Larin, you could argue he could have been starting beside Jonathan David, but
0: okay,
1: he came in as a sub.
0: Yep.
1: And within 2 minutes of being subbed in, he scored the tying goal, and then almost scored the winning one very close to the end as well.
0: Wow.
1: So, I don't know if it was true or not. It could be one of those, like, AI baloney things on the internet, but apparently he's like, I just showed why I should be playing. It's like, I hope he wasn't big-headed like that. I mean, he's right, but you usually don't speak like that, like, about your coach.
0: Yeah.
1: So, hopefully that isn't what he said, but I guess if he is, you know.
0: He is the
1: only reason that they tied and were close to winning. Well, I shouldn't say only reason. They dominated a lot of the game.
0: Okay.
1: You gotta bury. You gotta put balls on. Like, you gotta put that ball in the net.
0: That's the.
1: Jonathan David had a glorious chance and just shot it right at the goalie early in the game.
0: That's the knock on Canada is Canada has gotten a lot of points from like, they've had like nil-nil games and like they've had, did I do that right? Nil-nil? Yeah? Okay, good. I feel so proud. If I start talking in a British accent, like I've gone too far with following soccer. Like that's the line. You always gotta have a British guy. Canada had a British guy commenting in the game. I don't know why.
1: I guess they moved here like 20 years ago.
0: Okay. All right.
1: So like they are now Canadian, but yeah, but the British guy, he played on the English team.
0: Oh, okay.
1: So he's a professional athlete.
0: Okay.
1: He actually had a funny story because they were talking about Mexico has this 17-year-old on the team.
0: Yep.
1: And like sometimes there's those teenagers that are just dominant, like Yamal on Spain and everything.
0: Yep.
1: But he was saying he was there when Wayne Rooney got called up to the big club at 16 years old.
0: Yep.
1: And he's like, oh, this 16-year-old kid walks on the bus like he knows he's the best player on the team. And at first we're like, who's this brat? And then within two games we go, yeah, he's the best player on the team.
0: Nice. Yeah, they're I'm gonna do everything in my power to get right into this. I gotta shout out the pregame show featuring a lot of great talent. There was as you know, folks, I'm sometimes critical of Canada as a nation, but I have to say that culturally, the fact that Canada chose to center First Nations people and so many good First Nations people for the pregame show, honestly, like my heart swelled with joy. I personally know a couple of the people that were there. Shout out to Joe Martin from Six Nations. Shout out to my buddy Anthony Gladue, Cree guy. He went to Buffalo. He went to Boots and Barnes, and he bought himself a brand new Stetson that he put his eagle feather in. And he was proudly up there singing. He actually, again, Niagara College tie-in, the singers. So Niagara College has hired drummers to drum in the graduates, which is just as powerful. I think it's just as powerful sound as you're coming in and like the heartbeat of Mother Earth, like thumping. You can hear it outside of the room. The singer, the head singer for the Harmony Point Singers that we've brought in is Anthony Gladue. And so he had to take Friday off. So there were only three drummers on Friday. It's because the drummer for Niagara College's convocation was like standing on the world stage while, you know, however many millions of people were watching this. And so credit to Canada for centering those First Nations voices. William Prince is my hero. All the people that were up there again, Joe Martin, Anthony, Jai King Green from Six Nations or from Mississaugas of the Credit. Like so many good people were up there. The Manitou Mugwa Singers, Juno nominated Manitou Mugwa Singers, Juno winner William Prince. So yeah, it was, I don't know, it was cool. I don't know do you know anybody who went to the game?
1: No. I mean, other than when I saw Mike Myers and Ryan Reynolds in the stands.
0: Okay, alright, I know.
1: No, me personally, no. It's too expensive. It was like $800 leading up to the game, and then day of, it was well over a grand.
0: My bud from, actually one of my old classmates from Niagara College went and we're connected. And so I saw his post, and so I was talking to him, and he said the atmosphere, like he paid, he emptied his bank account so that he could like go to this game. But he said no regrets at all. Like he was very happy. And he said the atmosphere is just unmatched. And he's a sports guy. Like he's gotten to, you know, I mean, I know you're a sports guy too. Going to all the things is fun. And he said the atmosphere was just hands down, like unbelievable. But then the only thing is like, and I don't know why my friend Anthony drove, but he drove like, cause he was staying in Niagara, to drum. So he drove into downtown Toronto and he left and he said it was just HE double hockey sticks. This is one calm, cool, collected dude. And then he was talking about Toronto traffic. And I think I saw rage in his eyes. Cause you're stuck. Like you're stuck and people are cutting you off. And yeah. And I said, well, why not take the train? Right. I said, well, in Niagara, what a lot of us do is especially if we know it's going to be busy. Cause there's a Jays game going on at the same time too, or like, there was overlap between the Jays game and the World Cup. So I said, why not take the GO train? And he said, same thing, like wall to wall, like every single train was just packed with people and as full as they get. So, I mean, credit to the city of Toronto. I guess, you know, I guess like not trying to steal 1010 listeners. We're better than them. But, yeah, credit to the city of Toronto for putting it on and credit to Canada for getting a point. A lot of people didn't see that coming because even though Canada is ranked higher than Bosnia-Herzegovina, they're a scrappy team. And they showed it by hanging in there. Yeah.
1: Win would have been nice, but I was happy with a tie. That was just a game. You couldn't lose that game.
0: Okay. All right. I think we should have went to Vancouver. It would have been, from what I hear, not to watch the Canada game, but the Vancouver game didn't, the Cotter Switzerland game didn't have, like, they didn't sell it out, I don't think.
1: They played in San Francisco.
0: Oh, was that in San Francisco?
1: The Vancouver game was last, Australia and Turkey.
0: Okay. All right. And that's the one. It didn't sell out.
1: I don't know.
0: Okay.
1: I don't see, like, it was also like a late game.
0: Okay.
1: Like that started at midnight our time.
0: Okay. Oh, wow.
1: Yeah.
0: Yeah. That'll do it. All right. You're checking out the Sunday morning weekend edition, the conglomeration of the conglomeration of calamity. We'll be back. What you left behind.
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0: My Love. A piano ballad by Paul McCartney. It's for his wife, Linda.
1: Oh.
0: Yeah. It's so touching. It's such a smooth way to bring us into this segment. I asked Jace to play the song because the last time the Knickerbockers of New York City won the NBA championship, this was the number one song that was on the radio. This is like I can picture it. I don't know if you can imagine what 1973 in New York would have looked like, but I don't know if you were to guess, like, what do you think, like, the fashion, the music, the, like, New York is iconic, right? Like, I feel like we're all New Yorkers in our hearts. Yeah. So if you had to guess, how much of a 70s guy are you?
1: I mean, I really like that 70s show.
0: No, I mean, yeah, exactly. Just picture, like, all the gang walking down the street, Eric, yeah. And yeah.
1: Well, the version I just played was the music video, so I can see the band. I can see what they're wearing. I can see their mullets.
0: Okay.
1: So, yeah, I know what that side of the 70s looks like.
0: Yes.
1: You know, like, people in the music world.
0: Yep.
1: However, I'm trying to envision New York City, which is a very, like, diverse and multicultural,
0: yeah,
1: sort of melting pot.
0: Yep.
1: I wonder what that would have looked like.
0: I feel like
1: 73.
0: I feel like emerging disco. You would have had, like, bell bottoms, denim, platform shoes, like all of the most 70s things. And I'm thinking about, like, how platform shoes are right back right now. Like if you bought a shoe that had a platform that was like 12 inches high, and I could see people walking around on it right now. Like, that's,
1: I'd be hitting,
0: it's right
1: my
0: back.
1: Head off everything.
0: Yeah, you already are. So, the collars, the oversized popped collars, the silk dress shirts, and plus it's summer, so everyone is like super, super high end fashion. So yeah, that's the scene in New York in 1973, the last time the Knicks won the NBA championship. Did you make it? Did you watch it at all? Do you have any interest in basketball?
1: I had enough interest to check the score when I woke up.
0: Okay.
1: So I was like, oh, like, last I checked, the Spurs were winning. I'm assuming the series is still going on. And then I look and Google gave me the fireworks that it does when a team
0: yes,
1: wins. I'm like,
0: yes,
1: oh, cool.
0: Yes.
1: Good for them. Because that's who I was technically pulling for.
0: Okay.
1: Like, Wemby will be back.
0: Yeah. So the play that I was talking about where I texted Sean, there was, I don't know who was making the shot, but Wemby was like a good 4 feet in front of the guy. But because he's like Jace sized, he was able to, like, just reach up with his giant hand and, like, basically block a shot in midair. It was a wild moment. But unfortunately, it's reflective of how the series has gone for the Spurs. The Spurs dominate early in the game, and including for the first 10 minutes of, like, every quarter, and then those last 2 minutes just seem to give up like all the 3 points and all the shots and everything, and so yeah, it was, I don't know, like as not a San Antonio fan, but someone who marvels at great basketball players like Wemby, as a very bandwagon Knicks fan, it was fun to watch. I don't know, it was a fun series to watch, and so, but for me, I mean, I just love sort of connecting this idea to like I wasn't even alive in 1973. My sister, who has got 11 years on me, was 4 years old when the Knicks won this championship. Like, it's just something to think about. And I mean that city has been waiting for championship, but, you know, as was referenced, right up to New Yorker style, where they're shooting each other in Times Square they didn't shoot each other, but shots were fired in Times Square as people celebrated, and yeah, exactly. You might expect that in, like, Houston or Texas. Yeah, I thought you have more. Jace was doing the funny.
1: I had a thought.
0: Yeah, okay, all right.
1: I was just gonna say, like, you'd think a city like New York, that's such a hub for sports and has multiple teams in multiple leagues.
0: Yeah.
1: Other than this championship, like, when's the last time they won one? The Yankees? And that was probably a while. Well, didn't the Yankees just win a few years ago?
0: Did they? I feel like maybe 2019 is the last time the Yankees.
1: But let's not count the Yankees, because they're the Yankees. Like, they win all the time.
0: Yeah.
1: But the Rangers haven't won since 94.
0: Yep.
1: The Islanders haven't won since the 80s, I think.
0: Yeah.
1: Or earlier. And that's if they even consider that a New York team, because they used to be way out on Long Island, right? All the people, like, Rangers fans are like, Islanders. Now they play in Brooklyn, I believe, so at least it's in the city.
0: Oh, are the Islanders in New York City now?
1: I'm pretty sure they moved to Brooklyn years ago, unless they moved back out.
0: No, I think the Islanders are still out in like, wherever.
1: Because they were at one point playing in the same arena as the Brooklyn Nets.
0: Okay. They're at the UBS Arena. Wow. In Belmont Park, Elmont, New York, just outside of New York City limits. So, no, they're still, they're still.
1: But I think at one point they did play a season or two in Brooklyn. Unless I'm wrong.
0: Okay. All right.
1: But, yeah, so, like, other than that.
0: Yeah, your point stands. So, it was 2009, the last time the Yankees won.
1: Oh, really? Oh, so, they went to the World Series a few years ago.
0: Yeah.
1: Just didn't win.
0: Yeah. They, which is wild, because I kind of want to see Aaron Judge, like, I think that man deserves to win a World Series.
1: Yeah. And I guess the New York Football Giants won a couple Super Bowls there with Eli Manning.
0: Oh, they did. That's right. So the lesser of the two brothers between Peyton and Eli, yet somehow Eli's got two Super Bowl
1: and
0: rings.
1: Both against Tom Brady.
0: Yes. Yeah. The unbeatable Patriots, the only team that has solved them regularly again has been for some reason New York. So yeah, no, I also think like, certain sports teams fans, not mentioning the Leafs fans because I don't want to kick them while they're down and they've got the number one pick and you know all the things, but some sports fans can be insufferable, and so I can see that's the other side of it. Like it's gonna be fun for a while, like yeah they got their first championship in a bit, and then it's gonna be like a week from now it's just gonna be too much. So I'm in it until Thursday when the parade happens in New York City. I'm not going or anything. I gotta work, so I got commitments. We actually have a you can come to Niagara College. We have an Indigenous vendor market to celebrate. It's Indigenous History Month, and so you can come to the vendor market. Or you can either go to the Knicks Parade, or you can come to the Indigenous vendor market at Niagara College. It's like the same thing, practically. It's like, they're just equally as exciting. So, but no, I'm on the bandwagon until Thursday, and then I'm off. There, I did watch, I've been enjoying Stephen Smith's commentary on ESPN, and of course, I did mention, for the record, I did mention the Danhausen curse, and how Danhausen cursed and then uncursed the Knicks. He's a vampire that likes human monies. I don't know. I enjoyed watching it. I'm happy for New York. I'm happy just to sort of see a newer team. But what I thought was really neat is when I watched Stephen Smith, what he said is the difference between the Knicks and the San Antonio Spurs is the Spurs did what NBA teams do. They wait. They hope they get lucky and get a player like Wemby, who is just this, he's like European, is he like Spanish or like?
1: He's French.
0: He's French. So you wait until you get this, you know, Giannis Antetokounmpo type, like game-changing kind of player, this LeBron James type player. And that's been the model. Like, that has been the model for winning NBA championships, though LeBron hasn't won in forever. Kawhi hasn't won since Toronto. Maybe if he would have stayed in Toronto, he would have won more championships. So, but you get this like, amazing player, and you build a team around them. And the Knicks have that Jalen Brunson, so it's not like they're a bunch of nobodies. Though Jalen Brunson, they brought in via free agency. They brought in the guy that played for the Raptors.
1: OG in the trade.
0: OG Anunoby.
1: Carl Anthony Towns in the trade.
0: Yeah. Yeah, exactly. So, yeah. And that's what Stephen Smith was saying is sort of the difference between the Knicks and the Spurs is that they built this team like out of other parts, and they did it through clever drafting. And they also weren't supposed to be this good. They really did at one point look like they were going to get swept out of the playoffs, and then they just got hot. They played good as a team. Basketball is the team sport when it comes to timing and so I don't know. I think it's a cool model. That's about it. That's all you're going to get out of me for basketball. If the Raptors get good, I'm right back on the bandwagon. I think that's kind of the standard. Are you Raptors guy at least?
1: Yeah. I mean, see you next year.
0: Okay. All right.
1: Let's see if I can show any interest when there'll be football and hockey on.
0: Okay. Interesting.
1: And probably no.
0: Okay, I mean, if the Sabres stay good next year, then yeah, it'd be harder for me to follow the Raptors. But I'm gonna do it. I also honestly, I just got on the bandwagon because, like, it's I don't go out on Saturday nights, and I heard Hellowell was red hot last night, and I still haven't seen Jim the Band. But I don't go out on Saturday nights because of the show, and so it was just nice to, like, a couple times I, like, threw on the basketball game, and oh, you know the one I missed, though? The game I missed, of course, the 29-point comeback.
1: Mm.
0: Game four in New York, and I don't know if you're watching the meme that's circulating, but or the video. They showed the video clip, and to my credit, I watched the clip the next day. My dad called me the next morning, and he's like, "Oh, how about that basketball game?" And I'm like, "Yeah, like the Knicks got destroyed, and like they're the tide has turned on them." And he's like, "They won," and I'm like, "What the heck?" I shut off the game and they were down. I think they were only down by 26 points. They were down by 29 points. Coming into the fourth quarter, they were down by 29 points. They made up a 29-point deficit in one quarter of basketball. That is epic. And it's not just that the Spurs collapsed. It's that the Knicks just pulled it together and are just an amazing late quarter and late game team. So I don't know. That was enough for me to watch. I just think about, like, 1973. Howard Stern wasn't a thing. The internet wasn't a thing. The World Trade Center had, like, just been opened and dedicated, and which is kind of wild to think about.
1: The CN Tower wasn't built yet.
0: The CN Tower was not built in 19...
1: It was maybe around... I think it was 74, but it's like right in that... Maybe it was being built.
0: The CN Tower was... broke ground on February 6th, 1973.
1: Yeah.
0: They just broke ground on it. Yeah. And then they finished it in April of 1975.
1: Wow.
0: Opened to the public in 1976. So that's something, right? That's something.
1: We picture Toronto. That's the first thing you think of.
0: Is that tower. Yeah.
1: And picture
0: Canada.
1: People lived there for years and years and years and years and years, and that wasn't even a thing. It was just skyscrapers.
0: Yeah.
1: If there was even those.
0: Yeah, right? Right? Yeah. No, it's a different... It is a different era. So you have the World Trade Center, you have the CN Tower, the groundbreaking on it being built. You have this sort of era of just like public investment and all these things that are happening and I don't know. It's wild to think. Newspapers were the new invention. they were the standard way of getting your information. And yeah, so it musically, I, as a 90s kid, we grew up in, my goodness, the movie with Matthew McConaughey where, he's like, all right.
1: Dazed and Confused
0: comes out. So, and that was part of like how our 90s generation, like, yeah, of course we love Kurt Cobain and we were obsessed with Pearl Jam and the Smashing Pumpkins and all the amazing 90s bands. But also we had this like 70s, like retro thing that happened. And again, there were people like at my high school that were wearing bell bottoms and like throwback stuff that were happening. And so the music in 1973, like, you brought us into Paul McCartney and Wings, which, like, the longevity of Paul McCartney, that man has made a deal with the devil.
1: Yeah. Him and Mick Jagger.
0: Right. There's some sort of secret handshake that happened there. So, but to think about, like, that era for rock, like I talked about the bell bottoms and the polyester and the platform shoes, but also for rock, like to get away from, I mean, 60s music I think is iconic and legendary, but 70s is the birth of rock as we see it now, I think, with the crunchy loud guitars, the excess, of course Led Zeppelin at their absolute peak at that moment. That same summer, I cheated, I looked this up, but that same summer they did a Madison Square Gardens tour, and they did three or four consecutive nights of like just selling out MSG.
1: Oh yeah.
0: And it was, yeah, it's just I don't know. I love like bridging the gap between our current time and that past era. So thank you for indulging me and bringing us into Wings and just going back down and for doing your best to talk basketball. I know it's probably your fifth favorite sport, maybe.
1: Give or take.
0: Okay. I'm football with you. I'm football and I'm sorry, Ty Cats. I'm going to try. again this year to get into some CFL, but I'm NFL is number one. And then probably because of the Sabres, hockey's number two. The Jays make baseball number three. So I think I'm number four for the NBA.
1: Yeah.
0: Yeah.
1: Four or five for me. I think, well, obviously right now soccer's jumped it for sure.
0: Yeah. Yeah.
1: Right now soccer's jumped baseball too, but baseball technically, baseball will be third ahead of soccer when it's not World Cup.
0: Okay. All right.
1: And then, yeah. So, we came in to the number one song when the Knicks last won.
0: Yes.
1: And we're going to go out to the number one song right now when the Knicks just won.
0: Okay. All right. Yeah.
1: So,
0: yeah.
1: What is it, Carl?
0: The number one song is, oh my goodness, it is obviously, I don't actually know.
1: Well, you asked me to put it on.
0: I know, I did. I did. And I'm looking at my...
1: It's Hate That I Made You Love Me by Ariana Grande.
0: Oh, my goodness. Okay. All right. Thanks. Thanks for that. You
1: know, we'll make it short. No.
0: They're both love songs in a way. Both laid back summer, hot day kind of songs. All right, we got a couple texts. Just a couple. We're talking soccer and basketball, and the text board isn't blowing up. Surprise, surprise. We will have some more soccer things, specifically for Eddie. And there's a couple things that we want to get into. We got the top three coming up. We got to, I think, pick a top three yet. So much more on the conglomeration of calamity on Sunday mornings. We'll be right back.
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0: I think it's actually going to be sunny this afternoon. There's a risk of a thunderstorm this afternoon. So it doesn't even have the sunny afternoon. I like it so much when you pick the songs.
2: They actually just brought out a little kind of visual video for this song I'm watching right now. That it's pretty fun. It's in the style of like a painting. So they're just still, but they move around and stuff.
0: Oh, I like that.
2: Yeah, it's kind of... I'm liking it.
0: You checking out the conglomeration of calamity? Lord Mayor Britt has sent several texts. The most clever of which, actually, I guess he sent two. One he wrote and then rewrote. The calamitous conglomeration of the White House of Talk on Sunday mornings with Carl, Jace, Christine, et al. Say that 10 times fast. LOL. The calamitous conglomeration of what? No, I can't even do it. I can't even say it like one time fast. Lord Mayor Britt also said, morning, gents. FIFA's secret hour based topics. It seems like FIFA is everywhere. So what's the cost range of tickets? $1 trillion. Plus FIFA generates income via TV broadcasting permission. It'd be interesting to see all the profits cost numbers. Quite a temporary world economy. Hey, I did listen to a couple podcasts and FIFA is a money machine. FIFA's not for profit, technically, but they are like money.
2: I mean, they don't get taxed.
0: A money generating, basically, So, and they just pump the money out. But the way it works is that all of the money that they're picking from the pockets of people who paid like something like $6,000 per seat, like before resale market and everything like that. They take that money and that's how they pay for the soccer in the non-World Cup years, basically. And so FIFA, for their part, what I like about soccer out of all of the sports is, and actually I like this about basketball too. I think it's a very accessible game. Like to play hockey, you have to have, and I feel really bad for hockey parents. Like when I worked in the hotel industry, we would get like elite level players that would come and they would pay like $20,000 a year sometimes and upwards to like have their young people invested in hockey. Patrick Kane from Buffalo, didn't his parents like have to like sell their interest in like the car lot that they owned in order just to pay for his like hockey career? Like it's amazing the investment.
2: It paid off.
0: It all worked out.
2: Imagine if he never played again after he knocked out that cabbie.
0: Yeah. Luckily that came out after he was established.
2: Oh, yeah.
0: We weren't in the canceled generation yet.
2: So could have done worse. There's people playing right now that have done worse.
0: Yeah, fair. But soccer, all you need is a ball.
2: Yeah.
0: All you need is a ball to play.
2: And passion.
0: And passion, which there is. There really is. Like here's a cool story. I was talking about my Lebanese friends that like don't have a World Cup soccer team. I'm sorry. But there was a civil war in Lebanon that lasted 15 years and it was very divisive and painful and difficult for the country of Lebanon. When World Cup soccer games would come on, rival groups in the civil war would stop, combine resources to get a generator and a TV. I'm not lying. They would watch the games together and then they would go back to like fighting with one another after the World Cup soccer game. So it's a unifying force from the rest of the world. I think we're spending all this time, like I'm ranting about income inequality and Americans are, you know, bombing things and like everyone's trying to figure out how to solve world peace. And it might just be soccer. Maybe that's it. Next time there's like a major negotiation between two nations that can't figure their issues out. It's like, you know what? We got a ball. We got a pitch. We're going to solve this the way that it was meant to be solved. I don't know. Maybe the World Cup can be world peace for people, maybe.
2: Yeah. Until you're against each other.
0: Yeah. Oh, yeah.

0: That's fair.
1: There's a reason why they separate the team supporters. Like, you get a section over there, and you guys get a section over there. No one can intermingle, because you might fight or do something silly.
0: They get, and I thought this was neat, the way they did it. They have like 6,000 seats or something, like, I don't know, 5,000, 6,000, 8,000. There's a set number of seats, and I forgot about this, cause they do this in Europe, and they do this in Africa, Asia, like every continent. Again, it's not Turtle Island, South America. All these places that play soccer, and they separate the fans. Like, they actually, like, okay, this is the Bosnia-Herzegovina section, and then this is the Canada section. And I forgot about that. I think that's a wild idea, because when I go to Bills games, like, what's the last one I went to? A Bengals game? I can't remember. A Dolphins game? The Dolphins fans were among us. They were among us. And it wasn't a nice scene for them. We were not
1: stinks like fish over here.
0: Yeah, exactly. So we're going to squish you. So not hospitable. So I like the idea of like having a section where the other team can sit. The Knicks fans turned out last night in San Antonio. There were several thousand New Yorkers that were there. So yeah, I think that's neat. Okay. Lord Mayor Britt said, correct, re-picking the pockets, but supposedly it's distributed to satisfy the nonprofit status. FIFA's not nice. They're not nice.
1: Well, what was that whole scandal a while back? They got in big trouble for something.
0: Oh, the FIFA scandal? Off the top of my head, I don't know. Let me see if I can pull this up real quick here. And
1: you know who does win from this whole thing, though? Like, yeah, let's just say it cost a ton of money to bring this here.
0: Yep.
1: All the businesses in Toronto, the restaurants and the bars and the malls, for like all these people that are coming here,
0: yeah,
1: from other countries that have never been to Canada before, they're probably just like, this is a vacation. Yeah, they're there for the game, but when your team has a week off in between,
0: yep,
1: and before you, I guess, get on a plane and now fly to Vancouver,
0: yep,
1: you know, some of these businesses are probably they're doing great.
0: Yeah.
1: So, you know, yeah, be happy for them. Hopefully it wasn't just chains that got supported and some mom and pop shops having some success, but either way, like, you're making your money back with tax revenue on goods and services and whatever when all these people come here to visit.
0: Yeah, I'm okay with it. I've rallied for years against the way that Western New York built the new Bills Stadium and the way in particular that they actually froze the bank accounts of the Seneca Nation, over there. And those are the same bank accounts that distribute like old age pensions and like supports for seniors and like all their social programming. New York State, Kathy Hochul went in and used her power as governor to freeze the assets of New York of the Seneca Nation, took $400 million from their reserves that they had from their casino money, moved it over, like just took that money and said, you owe us in back taxes, basically took that money over. And then shortly afterwards made an announcement about the investment in the Bills Stadium, a ridiculous amount of money, especially because Western New York could use more social programming and more investments in a community-based level. But I also like on the flip side of it, I'm like, but as someone that's for public investment, like I want to see investment. The last time I went to Toronto by train, it was only a month or two ago, and seeing all these new lines putting in, seeing all this construction being built and in particular in trains, in transit infrastructure, that it's amazing. And I actually think it's helped Niagara as well. Like again, mostly the outlet mall and people like being pumped into Clifton Hill and things like that. But I still like the idea of what you said of like highlighting Canada on the world stage. Like there's just something about that I think it's neat. There are people that haven't seen the CN Tower, that haven't seen Niagara Falls. I'll never get tired of people seeing Niagara Falls for the first time. Like it, that's probably my favorite part of having worked in hospitality in Niagara Falls. And one of my favorite things about living in this region is that like some people, like their one trip in life, like their one big trip that they get to go on, they pick Niagara Falls to go to. And I'm like, man, like that's actually really quite the honor that we live here. It's just like right there. It's just right there. Like we could drive to it in like, well, with traffic, with all the World Cup traffic, maybe a little bit longer, but normally we could drive there in like, you know, 20 minutes. And yeah, so yeah, that's a good take. That's a fair take. in May 2015, World Cup officials, 14 high-ranking officials, were accused of racketeering, wire fraud, money laundering, spanning over 25 years. Basically, they were getting kickbacks. The guys that were running FIFA were like, show me your city, wink, wink, and then maybe we'll see if you can host World Cup, which is funny because now cities don't want to host World Cup. Like, Montreal could have been a part of Canada hosting the games, and they're like, we learned from the big O, and by O, I mean OWE, like they owe all that money still for where the Expos don't even play anymore. We learned from the big O that we don't want to host things.
1: They're like, our roads are bad enough.
0: Yeah, exactly.
1: We don't need another 100,000 cars ruining our roads.
0: There's that, and then plus, I mean, there is so much, this is well documented, corruption that's happened in Montreal. They're like, we've already bribed all our people this year. We're good. We already gave out the bribes. It's fine. Let me see if I can clear up this text board before we head into the next segment. Oh, we have, I told CJ the topic. So she's ready. She has her three, and I have no idea what I want to do for the list. I think listeners are gonna like it. Correct re-picking people's pockets, but supposedly it's distributed to satisfy the nonprofit status. I already read that one, but it's so nice. I'm gonna read it twice. CEO Mark from The Hague, who texted us all the way back at 6:10 a.m., said, happy for the New York Knickerbockers, my second home for over a decade, deserve this championship. 6:10 a.m. Oi! Eh? Oi! Eh? Oi! Eh? Canada version of the World Cup champ chant. Mark from the Hague. How would you read that? Did I read it right? Is that okay?
1: I guess. I don't know.
0: You're a soccer guy.
1: Yeah, but almost like Vinny Jones. Oi! You know who Vinny Jones is?
0: Oh, yeah. Yeah, nice, nice.
1: Yeah, I don't know.
0: Lou enthralled. Hi, guys. Watch the video by Grandmaster Flash and the Furious Five, The Message with Lyrics. That's a perfect video of what New York looked like in 1973. Yes. Yes. That sums it up. I don't even think CBGB was a thing in 1973 yet. Punk rock wasn't even a thing in 1973. Like, it's amazing the number of things that weren't a thing in 1973. Big Mac enthralled. Good morning, guys. This morning I woke up in the western side of the eastern time zone. A bit strange that it was still dark at 6 a.m. My conclusion, the earth is round. Also, I remember the CN Tower rising from the ground. That's honestly profound. Like, I really, really am impressed with people that got to watch these pieces of our modern history unfold. I don't know if we would do it. Like, the idea of building something like a CN Tower speaks to the idea of hosting the World Cup. Like, you gotta put some money in the things, in the nice things. If you want nice things, you have to get nice things. Pete from North Niagara Falls said, residents of Stamford, if you smell smoke this morning, please don't call the fire department. It's just me smoking a pork shoulder. I have lifted the fire ban in our community for the next 6 to 8 hours. Thank you.
1: I'll see you in a few hours.
0: We will be over right after lunchtime, I think, is a good time to stop by Stamford Center. Pete from North Niagara Falls says, I've been rewatching the World Cup as well, the 2006 World Cup. In my opinion, the best World Cup in 20 years. Why is 2006 special?
1: That was the Zidane headbutt.
0: Okay. All right. I love that you know that off the top of your
1: head. Italy won in the final against France.
0: Ah, Italy. Yes. Yes. Oh. And that's the last time. Yeah.
1: Well, I was going to say they haven't been to one since, but I think they were there in 2010.
0: Okay. But they didn't qualify.
1: The last three, yeah.
0: It's been a minute since they've been back, but hey. Hey, you never know. There's time. All right, there's not time for us to continue talking. Unfortunately, we have to go into the commercials. Then you get the news though. That's pretty great. Christine Jansen is going to do double duty. She is waiting for us. She's like shuffling the papers in the news booth over there, giving us the side eye, going, guys, quit talking. It's my turn. People actually want to hear the news, so we will defer so that CJ can give us the news, and then she's going to join us in studio to delight us with her charisma, interesting takes, everything else. You can keep texting us though. 905-688-2582. It's the conglomeration of calamity. We'll be right back.
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4: Good morning. I'm Christine Jansen. Here's what's making news. A 15-year-old girl has been arrested following an assault in Port Dalhousie. On Friday around 8 p.m., police were called to Lakeside Park in Port Dalhousie for reports of a large disturbance. Witnesses reported several teenage girls attacking another teenage girl out near the snack shack located within the park. Officers arrived on scene and found a 17-year-old girl suffering from injuries. As a result, a 15-year-old girl from St. Catharines has been arrested. Anyone with additional information about this incident are asked to contact police. Canada and Ireland have agreed to work together on key issues like artificial intelligence, pharmaceuticals, and biotechnology and food security. Ireland's head of government, Michael Martin, said the countries have agreed to work together on some of the greatest challenges facing the world.
5: That our meeting today has confirmed my genuine confidence and optimism about the trajectory of the Ireland-Canada relationship.
4: Carney's visit to Ireland is part of a larger 6-day trip to Europe that includes the G7 summit next week. A tentative deal has been struck between Air Canada and roughly 11,000 of its unionized workers.
6: The national air carrier says the new collective agreement recognizes the contributions and skills of its employees in maintenance, cabin services, airport airside operations, cargo, finance, and clerical. The International Association of Machinists and Aerospace Workers announced the deal as historic, with landmark wage increases for its members. Now, terms of the new agreement will remain confidential until the union's membership has had a chance to vote on ratification. The vote is expected to take place sometime in the next few weeks, followed by approval from Air Canada's Board of Directors. Rob Westgate, The Canadian Press.
4: And Australia beat Turkey 2-0 at Vancouver's first host match of the 2026 World Cup. Ryan Crisp traveled from Melbourne to attend the game just 24 hours before kickoff and says the trip was worth it.
7: The stadium was so much better than I thought. I don't know what I hadn't seen a Vancouver home game before, but the stadium was insane, and the atmosphere was crazy. We were in the Australia end, so we're surrounded by Australians. It's pretty good when you get a win like that.
4: BC Place was sold out on Saturday night with an attendance of 52,497 for the first of 7 matches to be played in Vancouver. Now taking a look at sports, the Carolina Hurricanes can claim their second Stanley Cup with a win at T-Mobile Arena tonight over the host Vegas Golden Knights in Game 6 of the NHL Championship Series. The Golden Knights have lost 2 in a row, including Thursday's 4-2 setback in North Carolina. To the Diamond, the Toronto Blue Jays will be aiming to win their 3-game weekend series when they host the visiting New York Yankees in the rubber match. The Jays won Friday's opener 8-5, then lost 3-1 yesterday. There are 4 World Cup matches on today's schedule. Germany and Curaçao play in Houston. The Netherlands and Japan square off in Dallas. The Ivory Coast and Ecuador play in Philadelphia. And Sweden and Tunisia meet in Guadalupe, Mexico. Canada's next game is Thursday in Vancouver when it plays Qatar. And back here at home, the St. Catharines Junior A Athletics lacrosse team will take on the Six Nations Arrows for an away game at 7 p.m. Then they'll be back in action on Friday as they face the Kitchener Kodiaks. And the Niagara River Lions defeated the Montreal Alliance 93-75 last night. Tomorrow, they take on the Brampton Honey Badgers. For more local news that matters to you, head to 610CKTB.com. 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
4: Taking a look at your weather forecast. Today we'll see cloudy skies with 40% chance of showers this morning, a risk of a thunderstorm this afternoon, and a high of 21. Clear skies this evening with a low of 11 overnight. Tomorrow will be sunny with a high of 22. And Tuesday, a mix of sun and cloud with 40% chance of showers, the temperature steady near 21.
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0: It's New Direction Edition. Christine, you're here.
1: New Direction. Is that going to be the next One Direction?
0: Wait, there's not a band called New Direction?
1: Not that I know of.
0: There's not a K-pop band? Maybe it could be a K-pop band.
1: Ooh, yeah, okay, yeah, imagine. Yeah,
0: okay,
1: yeah.
0: All right.
1: We could have K-pop One Direction.
0: Okay, all right. Do you know this song that we came into?
1: Yeah.
0: What was it?
1: It's literally called Come On, Come On. One Direction is very... pretty obvious with their song titles. I was hanging out with Ryan and I was playing him One Direction songs and it was literally guess the name of the song and I would play the chorus for him.
0: Yeah.
1: And he would guess the name of the song every time.
0: Okay.
1: It's
0: all
1: just
0: right.
1: Whatever word is repeated in the chorus.
0: Yeah.
1: Is the name of the song.
0: It's a good, I mean, if you have a good formula.
1: Yeah. Why change it?
0: I think Harry Styles as a pop artist is.
1: Oh yeah.
0: Like, in his solo time, like, I'll listen to any Harry Styles album, like, like cover to cover, like, all the way through. So, but One Direction, I don't know. It just feels a little, I don't know. But whatever. We're different generations.
1: Yeah.
0: So, yeah, it is what it is at this point. So I have been dog sitting my friend's dog more and more, and this thing gets into like everything, and so that, I don't know, I like dogs, but I'm also learning to be like a dog lover. But it's because we're in the beautiful cycle of nature and life, and we do live in an area that's like rich with all the animal life, and I think you had a story along those, I don't know, I was trying to set you up well, and I'm like, let's randomly ramble on about a bunch of things that are happening in the world. So we live in a world where things happen. There you go.
1: Oh, thank you, Carl.
0: No problem. Smooth segue. Smooth.
1: Yeah, I got to babysit a bunch of little tiny baby bunnies.
0: Oh.
1: That did not want to be babysat because they were wild baby bunnies.
0: Who assigned you this task? Did you assign you this task?
1: No.
0: Or is there a magical forest bunny that's like, watch my children?
1: So I was very surprised when I moved from St. Catharines to Welland, because I used to live in a fairly forested area in St. Catharines.
0: Mm-hmm.
1: So we would get a lot of wildlife. And then I moved to a fairly city dense area of Welland. So I'm like, oh, I'm going to say goodbye to the squirrels and the bunnies and the coyotes and all that. No, like, it's crazy. Like, how much wildlife we get at our house in Welland. Like, it's insanity. So Brandon, my fiance, was mowing the lawn the other day, and I was just inside doing my thing, whatever, and I hear the lawnmower stop, and he comes in and he's like, Christine, are you busy right now? And I was like, not really, why? And he's calling from the back door, like, I can't see him, and he's like, do you want to come hold a baby bunny?
0: Wow.
1: Like, what are you talking? What? What happened? And I thought the worst because he was mowing the lawn.
0: Yeah. Oh,
1: so my
0: yeah.
1: brain is immediately yeah. like, oh my God, do we have to take it to like an animal hospital? Like, what do we do?
0: Oh, there was a whole Robin incident
1: but
0: last
1: yeah,
0: year.
1: Yeah.
0: Okay. But this isn't that.
1: But no, this was
0: that.
1: Good. Yeah. This was fine.
0: Okay.
1: This
0: all
1: was
0: right.
1: fine. So he's holding up the littlest, well, maybe not the littlest. It was not really a baby. I would call it like a teenager bunny. This is like a teenager bunny. And he's just holding it in his hand in our house. And I'm like, what happened? And it's fine. So I'm holding this baby bunny and he's like, yeah, I'm mowing the lawn and there must be like a burrow in our front yard because bunnies will even burrow in like the flattest piece of land, like on your lawn.
0: Yep.
1: He's like, it just ran out and like, I gotta finish mowing the lawn so I don't want it to just be running around the front yard. So I put it in a little box and I'm sitting on the back deck just watching this one baby bunny. And then the lawnmower stops again.
0: Mm-hmm.
1: And he starts running back. He's now holding two baby bunnies, one in each hand. He's like, more keep popping out. I don't know where they're coming from. They can't just be from that one burrow. So like, okay, put them in the box, and I'm sitting there and they're squirming around terrified, obviously.
0: Yes.
1: And then he comes back with another one. There's four baby bunnies running around our front yard.
0: Oh my goodness.
1: And I'm trying to keep them in this box because they're bunnies. They're trying to hop out. So I'm like, oh my God, what do I do? One of them hopped out and was running around our little vegetable garden. So I'm chasing this little bunny and I'm like, oh my God, like this is so stressful. And then another one jumped out while I was chasing that. It was like out of like a cartoon. And I had to call him back and be like, could we get like a taller box or something to keep these in while you finish mowing the lawn? But yeah, it was really cute. Obviously, we found the burrow and we brought them back in. And they just piled right back. It was so cute. They like all like piled on top of each other, like inside the burrow.
0: That's amazing. I could just picture you, like I'm picturing you like a cartoon, just being overrun by all these bunnies. Taken over. Did you think, like, is it possible? So you left someplace with a lot of, I think you described robins, coyotes, bunnies, like all of the forest creatures in Merrill.
1: Yes.
0: Followed you to Welland. Is it possible that you're Snow White?
1: I think so. Maybe.
0: Yeah.
1: I don't know.
0: Maybe like an ancestor of Snow White. Perhaps, like, somehow the DNA got passed that
1: maybe
0: just all the animals of the forest are,
1: you
0: like,
1: know what?
0: Christine Jansen.
1: I've been seeing so many hummingbirds at our house, and Brandon is even like, we have never had hummingbirds before. Like, what? Why are there hummingbirds here? So I'm like,
0: you?
1: I don't know. I just, you know, I just have that kind of magnet of good energy,
0: drawing in the hummingbirds are neat. They're so cool. They kind of remind me of like bug birds.
1: Yeah.
0: Like, just the way they have like a dragonfly-esque sort of way that they sort of hover about. And,
1: well, I saw one actually attacking a robin the other day, and I thought it was, we just talked about bees last week.
0: Yeah.
1: I thought it was one of those big carpenter bees because they attack other animals. So I'm like, and it was kind of like hovering. So I'm like, oh my God, this, and I called Brandon over and I'm like, this bee is attacking this robin. He's like, that's a hummingbird.
0: Wow.
1: It's like, oh my God. Like, and then we got closer and so they must have had a nest somewhere. Cause I think hummingbirds are also pretty territorial.
0: Okay.
1: It was attacking this robin. We were like, what do we do about that?
0: That's wild. Yeah. It feels like summer cause it's been like humidex of like 30 all week long, but it is still spring.
1: Yeah.
0: So I guess you've got these baby bunnies like claiming your front yard.
1: We have another nest on that. We keep taking down birds' nests on our back deck because we're so traumatized of what happened last year to our poor baby robins.
0: Yeah, that I feel bad for.
1: But they keep trying.
0: Setting that up.
1: They keep
0: week after week
1: building
0: robin
1: nests.
0: Updates, and then unfortunately nature did what nature does in a harsh kind of way. Yeah, so but no, I love the idea of you just like wrestling with these bunnies.
1: It was I was like freaking out, like Brandon, they're going to run out to the lawn.
0: I'm afraid they could like take over your home. Like bunnies are known for rapidly multiplying.
1: Oh yeah.
0: So if you go home and there's 1,000 little eyes and tall ears looking at you, then I mean, I don't know. I think you'll have to move. I think you'll just have to
1: I wouldn't be mad.
0: They took over the house. What am I, you know, what are you going to do? They came by it honestly. So, Oh my goodness. Yeah. It is that time of year. So everything is alive. I live like my area is pretty urban. Like I live in The Hague and the houses are stacked right on top of each other. And there's still room for like chipmunks and for bunnies and for, all of the skunks are, that's my
1: many
0: ear
1: skunks.
0: Is, I can't tell if my neighbors are chronic or if there's like a skunk. I still can't quite differentiate between the scents. So, but either way, once I smell it, I'm like, we're not going to go down that street.
1: Yeah.
0: So yeah, learning that lesson. As you know, Jace and I are on a mission to like, rope you into sports. We want to make you the sportsiest sportscaster that ever sportsed in the history of sportsing. As you know, right? Is this the week that you just organically are like, you know what, guys? I have a sports update that from this thing happened to me that makes me love sports. Anything on the World Cup?
1: I mean, I guess I am in with like the hype of the World Cup.
0: All right. Did you watch any of the Canada?
1: No.
0: Okay. You saw Ryan. Did it come up with Ryan at all?
1: No.
0: No? Okay. Wow.
1: Not really.
0: He didn't
1: no, no. I saw Ryan before World Cup stuff happened.
0: All right.
1: But he wasn't talking about it either. He wasn't like, World Cup. Yeah, because he's a soccer guy. Huge soccer guy.
0: That's the extent of your, like, knowledge of what he might say. Hey,
1: yeah,
0: World Cup.
1: And I'd just be standing there, can we talk about something else? Ryan, please, I haven't seen you in months.
0: Right. Okay, Red Dead Redemption. All right. Well, I won't ask you to pick any of the matches that are coming up today. You did include them all in your
1: I did,
0: cast.
1: Yes.
0: Yeah. So, that's phenomenal. Jason and I will give some more fulsome updates about it. But what we decided for today's top three is that we, oh yeah. Forgot about the song.
2: Three, it's the magic number.
0: If you're hearing Blind Melon, it must be because we're about to do the top three. And so today's top three in the spirit of the World Cup is your top three favorite international foods, foods from another country, foods that represent something.
1: Mm-hmm.
0: And then you have to tell me all about the soccer teams from the countries that you picked.
3: Ooh, that's fun.
1: I only wrote down the food part.
0: Darn it. Okay. All right. What have you got? Well, I haven't even started the document.
1: Yeah, I got your document up.
0: Yeah, I've got it.
1: That's okay.
0: Out. Actually, you know what? I got sidetracked looking at Walter's show notes from Friday. I was genuinely mesmerized. And I'm like, oh, Chris Biddle again. But otherwise, he has lots of guests that were neat. Just kidding, Chris. If you're out there listening, you're great. You're great. Okay. All right. CJ.
1: Okay. So.
0: In any particular order?
1: Not really.
0: Like, no.
1: Not really.
0: Okay.
1: No.
0: Right.
1: No. Not particular order.
0: Okay. Number
1: so,
0: three.
1: So two of the foods I have on here, I have not tried from the actual country themselves because I haven't traveled a lot in my days.
0: Yeah. Fair.
1: So these are just based off of what I have tried in Canada, these first two.
0: Yes.
1: So I have, for number three, I've kind of roped in like two things
0: Clever.
1: From this country, but I think
0: Clever.
1: You'll understand why. I have from Greece.
0: Yes.
1: I have souvlaki and tzatziki.
0: Mm. Oh, nice.
1: Oh, yeah.
0: Okay.
1: Oh, yeah.
0: Of course, do I have any idea how to spell tzatziki? Nope.
4: Does that mean that all Greek food's taken? Are we going to do it by country?
0: Oh, yeah. Okay.
1: That's kind of cool. Why don't we do that?
0: Yep.
1: Yeah,
0: okay.
1: Yeah.
4: Yo, shout out moussaka. That's my favorite Greek dish.
0: Yeah, I don't know what my favorite Greek dish would be. So
1: I was debating between that and I have a hard time pronouncing it, but galacturberko.
0: Okay.
1: It's like a dessert.
0: Okay.
1: It's a Greek dessert, and it's really good. It's better than baklava, in my opinion.
4: They're like, it's like milk fried and stuff like that, right?
1: It's like a custard.
4: Galacturberko.
1: Like, yeah, it's like a custard with like pastry. That was fantastic.
0: That was better than how
1: I said it.
0: That was really good.
4: I worked the Greek Fest with Walter and we get lessons
1: we
4: on how to say the stuff in Greek.
1: Perfect.
4: So.
1: There you go.
0: Nice. Okay. All right. Greek foods.
1: Okay.
0: Souvlaki, tzatziki, the thing that Jay said that no one else in the entire
1: that
0: station
1: dessert
0: can say.
1: Dessert that's not baklava.
0: Except for probably Walter.
1: Number two,
0: yes.
1: I have, this is a bucket list. I want to travel to this country just to eat this food.
0: Okay.
1: I have sushi.
0: Oh,
1: Japan.
0: Oh wow.
4: Ramen.
1: I love sushi so much. And
0: oh, wow.
1: I had an old coworker who lived in Japan for about 10 years and she was like, it doesn't even taste the same as outside of Japan. She says, you go to Japan and have authentic sushi.
0: Yep.
1: And it's like life changing. So I'm like, that's enough for me to want to go.
0: My friend, I don't know how late we're allowed to run here, but we're going to run a little late here. So
1: okay.
0: My friend Hiro was a sushi chef. I worked with him and he trained for years to be a sushi chef. He was deeply offended by grocery store sushi.
1: Oh yeah. Mm-hmm.
0: Because he said like there's a whole thing. He also really hated the idea of non-Japanese people making sushi. Mm-hmm. And it wasn't like, I don't think it was like racist or, you know, against non-Japanese people. He was just like, I wish people would understand how hard I trained to like select these things, but like leave that man alone with a fish. And the things he could do, and not wasting a scrap.
1: Either. Oh yeah,
0: that's the part that
1: I love. That
0: it was an art.
1: It was a real art.
0: So yeah, wow, good one.
4: Apparently, right. Vancouver has very good sushi as well, because that's closer to say like people from parts of Asia that would migrate over to Canada.
0: That makes perfect sense.
4: So it's got a huge population of like traditional.
0: Are you saying we're going on a road trip?
4: If Vancouver's more accessible than Tokyo.
1: I think just a little bit, probably.
0: Vancouver first and then Tokyo the next week, maybe? Like, geographically, it makes sense. We'll save our sponsor.
4: Ooh, and compare the two.
0: Yeah, okay. Yeah. All right. All right.
1: Next Sunday show.
0: All right. Perfect. We just need a sponsor.
1: Yes.
0: Okay.
1: Okay, then my number one.
0: Yes.
1: And I'm a little biased over this one because it's from Germany.
0: I know exactly where, yeah.
1: It's from Germany. I got engaged in Germany and I ate this food the day I got engaged. Oh. So I think it just automatically tasted better because I was so happy. I have a Flammkuchen.
4: Oh, I thought you were going to say beer.
1: No.
0: Flammkuchen,
1: if I'm... Flammkuchen. It's also hard to pronounce. It literally just means like flame cooked.
0: Okay.
1: And it's like a type of... it's comparable to like an insanely like flatbread like pizza.
0: Okay.
1: But it's made with like a cream sauce and like onions and traditionally like bacon.
0: Okay.
1: And it's just... very, like, when we each ordered one, Brandon and I.
0: Yeah.
1: And we were like, oh yeah, we'll get one each. And these things were massive. And we were like, how the heck are we gonna finish these? But they're so thin.
0: Yeah.
1: And crispy. And it was just so good. And it was, we had one in Koblenz, Germany. The day we got engaged. So,
0: nice.
1: I'm a little, there's how you spell it on my little sticky note.
0: Flam. Let me add more M's.
1: Yes.
0: Flammm. Kuck?
1: Chen.
0: Ah,
1: I think, yeah.
0: Flammkuchen.
1: Yeah.
0: Kuchen.
1: It was so good. We want to try making
0: that's
1: at
0: good.
1: Home.
0: Das ist sehr gut. Wir haben sie Flammkuchen. All right, that was pretty... Oh.
1: Okay.
0: Oh, I get it. Because we're going...
1: Yeah.
0: Yeah, I like it. Okay, all right. Unfortunately, our 20 minutes turned into 23 minutes, and I gotta let you go. Here's the chain. I trust you to chain yourself back up to the back up to the
1: I know
0: test.
1: The drill.
0: Okay, all right. We gotta hit a pause. The conglomeration of calamity. We'll be back after this break.
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8: Taking a look at your weather forecast. Today, we'll see cloudy skies with 40% chance of showers this morning, a risk of a thunderstorm this afternoon, and a high of 21. Clear skies this evening with a low of 11 overnight. Tomorrow will be sunny with a high of 22. And Tuesday, a mix of sun and cloud with 40% chance of showers. The temperature steady near 21.
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0: We have our own intro. You played it just now.
1: Oh, the little thing?
0: Can I hear it again?
1: Oh.
0: You just have to click a button, I thought.
1: Yeah, well, no, I don't play it myself. It's in the log.
0: Oh, it's in the log. Okay,
1: oh, actually, no, I can. It's right here.
0: Just okay.
1: Wait, 1 second.
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0: Rude.
1: I know.
0: At least it doesn't say like Steph and Alec.
1: Yeah. I come in the morning like, all right, get rid of that and then put back in this one.
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1: I think each one's supposed to play three times. Basically, they each play once an hour.
0: Yes.
1: But number three gets played four times because I got to get rid of the one that still gives Ryan credit after 10 months.
0: He betrayed us and went to Hamilton. Yeah. You made a choice, bro. You made a choice, and that choice is Hamilton, which actually I think we love Hamilton now. I think there was a memo. So it's not the secret hour, so I'm not gonna get any further into that. Alright, we got a couple texts here. That was a very solid top three list. Lord Mayberry, 1973. New York City, Barney Miller, the New York Knickerbockers, gas shortage lineups, Avenue of the Americas, expose, Hudson River pollution levels, recognition thereof. Ah, it's the Big Apple. What else can be said? So much happened back then. Great outro tune at 7:25. Thanks, y'all. Haven't heard Daft Punk in quite a while. And great song intro again at 7:27. Again, haven't heard Into the Trees by The Cure in quite a while. There we go. I picked two songs. I only picked them because the Knicks won, and I thought it'd be clever to come into Wings and then to come out to Ariana Grande, the number one songs that times to bookend the next NBA championship wins, except that I forgot they're both like slow, lovey-dovey songs.
1: That's perfect for early morning.
0: Yeah, I guess so. I couldn't do what you do. I always think that I think I'm an okay DJ, actually. But my trick is I try to guess what the people I'm with might like, as opposed to imposing my own styles on. And I don't know what songs I would pick if I were just trying to pick what Sunday morning listeners would love. But luckily, I don't have to think about it because you already do such a good job.
1: I was proud when I put in that Daft Punk song because I'm like, oh, it's called Around the World. We're going to talk about international foods. And then, of course, like I didn't pre-listen to it, so I had to get out of the segment before they even say a word.
0: Oh.
1: I'm like, come on, say Around the World once.
0: I feel like it's so instantly recognizable, though.
1: Yeah.
0: That everyone recognized. Like, as soon as I heard it, I'm like, ah, I see what you're doing there. Yeah, you can play along with us, of course. You can steal our countries. We're doing top three foods.
1: See, this makes it kind of fun if it's that we're doing specifically like international foods, but from a specific nation, then obviously yes. You say what you like. So that means now Germany, Greece, and
0: Japan is a big one.
1: Gone.
0: Yeah, I love Japanese food too.
1: Which, when I think about it, I don't know if I would have picked any of those.
0: Okay.
1: I mean, I like it all. I feel like Germany, I'd have a heyday.
0: Yeah.
1: Sausages and pretzels and beer, sign me up. But
0: yeah, schnitzel, like all of the.
1: And
0: yeah.
1: Japan, like I'd have a good time there too. Although I like sushi, but I'm still iffy on the raw fish thing, but I would definitely try it there because like the way they prepare it is so fresh and clean, and it's their food, right?
0: That's fair. They're even cooked fish, you're eating so much mercury and other things anyway. So, you know, you might as well have it raw and enjoy it texturally. But yeah, so
1: this makes it fun. And this is giving more shout outs to more nations because we very easily could have just been like, pizza and I don't know. And are we picking stuff that's just like North Americanized?
0: It's wide open. It's wide open. So, but I like the no country stealing thing because like as soon as CJ did like Greek food, that was it. Like you had 100 other Greek foods. I love moussaka.
1: Oh, yeah.
0: Yeah.
1: Moussaka.
0: Oh, is that how you?
1: Yeah.
0: Okay. All right. I've been saying it wrong all these years.
1: So Greece isn't in the World Cup.
0: Okay.
1: But Germany and Japan are. In fact, see, CJ was talking about her soccer picks for today without even realizing it. They both play today.
0: Yeah, they do. They do. Germany plays Curacao at 1.
1: I expect a blowout there.
0: And then the Netherlands plays Japan.
1: Netherlands-Japan is going to be an awesome game.
0: Ivory Coast and Ecuador at 7. And then Sweden and Tunisia at 10.
1: Honestly, every game today is pretty fun.
0: I can read. When's the Stanley Cup final happening?
1: Tonight.
0: So that is also coming up this evening at the time of... They better have this game on their website. Oh, 8 p.m. Oh, yeah, because Vegas is a West Coast team. So it's a later start, because that way it's only like 6, I guess? Are they Mountain Time or are they West Coast Time?
1: I think they're Pacific.
0: Oh, are they Pacific Time?
1: Yeah, because they're only a few hours outside L.A.
0: Okay,
1: really, right?
0: So it's for all of our Las Vegas fans, and it's 5:32 in the morning. You're checking out the Sunday Morning the Weekend edition here. Jace, Carl, and a little sprinkling of Christine into the show. Enjoy your 5:32 a.m. Right? Is that what time it is?
1: Mark just stole some heavy hitters.
0: Mark is a food guy. Yeah. I got to shout out Mark. I didn't see him, but we did that segment about how like Fat Rabbit is the number 38 hamburger according to.
1: We got to go. You want to go today?
0: Toplist.com. I went last Sunday.
1: That's okay. You got money. We'll go in. I'll go pick up Justine and Mia, and we'll all go for a little lunch.
0: I spent all of my fat burger, hamburger money. I got the burger though. Like I got their like cheeseburger. Cause normally I get, they have a kimchi burger. They have a porchetta. They have a beef dip. Like they have amazing, like for as good as their steaks and sides are, like they also have all these amazing like lunch things. My friend, she got the breakfast sandwich and they bring it to you. And right before they bring it to you, it's like a runny yolk egg, and they must just do a little, like a little squish. And so when it comes to the table, like the yolk was actually running out of the side of the sandwich in real time. It looks so delicious. I didn't post it, but I actually got a video and sent it to my friend of her sandwich.
1: I love a fried egg on a burger.
0: It's so good, but with the runny yolk, and the yolk was running as they brought it to us. I'm like, how did they like brilliantly time this? So, but I also like, I'm there, I'm getting my burger. I sat in the new dining room. They expanded the dining room area, but I'm also like looking around the corner. I'm like, is he here? I didn't ask for him by name, but I'm like, is he here? Is my friend? Is my pal? Is MFH? Is MFH? Is anybody seeing MFH? Anybody at all? Where's Mark? Guys, I want to see. So yeah, but anyways, it went, and any excuse to go there. It was solid stuff. So, but yeah, there, Mark, of course, with the food knowledge. You want to do his list?
1: Yeah, I can read it off.
0: Oh, sure. Okay. All right.
1: Or were you going to?
0: No, please. Go for it.
1: Okay.
0: Go for it.
1: Yeah, some heavy hitters here.
0: Yes.
1: Very hard top three. France. I wish I could pronounce that. What's that? Bouillabaisse.
0: Bouillabaisse.
1: Bouillabaisse?
0: Bouillabaisse, yeah.
1: That sounds like a song title. Bouillabaisse.
0: Bouillah.
1: Okay, yeah, France. I was in France. In fact, speaking of fried eggs, we ordered pizza to the hotel.
0: Yep.
1: And so I guess sometimes they'll do a thing where they'll crack an egg on the pizza.
0: You were at a hotel?
1: In France.
0: Oh, in France. Oh, okay.
1: Yeah.
0: Oh, wow. Okay. All right.
1: So this is back when I was in high school. And yeah, so they'd crack an egg right on the pizza.
0: Yeah.
1: It's a regular pizza, but then one of the slices just has like an egg yolk chilling on there because it was kind of like sunny side up, but it was kind of cooked over. So it wasn't a runny yolk, but it was...
0: Okay.
1: On it.
0: Yeah.
1: And everyone's all grossed out. They didn't want to try it. I'm like, oh, give me the egg piece. I ate it. It was fine.
0: Okay.
1: Just nice. A weird little, like, one little bite of one of your pieces of pizza just has an egg.
0: Yeah. I take it in.
1: So strange, but nothing wrong with that.
0: Nice. Okay.
1: And then Mark's number two, Italy. That's a heavy hitter. That's, you know.
0: Yes.
1: Tuscan carbonara. Delicious.
0: Nice.
1: And
0: nice.
1: From the Ukraine, pierogies.
0: That's a solid list across the board. I Mark always plays along. Like Mark always plays along with our top three. But with the food one, I always look forward to like I always look forward to his contributions in general. But yeah, okay, all right. I've got Julia Child's bouillabaisse recipe here, by the way. And could you speculate as into what might be in there?
1: Bouillabaisse. Does that have anything to do with like a bouillon? Like soupy?
0: That's what I thought. I'll tell you the, I think, five key ingredients here. Mussels.
1: Oh.
0: Clams. Shrimp. And in this one, they have like the full like prawns with like the long antenna and the little legs and all the things still in there. Flaky white fish and saffron.
1: Is it like a paella?
0: It kind of reminds me of like take out the rice, but like it's like a yeah tomatoey like a red seafood kind of looking thing here.
1: So is it like okay? So it's kind of just like a seafood platter in like a red sauce.
0: It's like almost like a stewy kind of texture.
1: Okay.
0: Yeah. So like it's got to have the broth, which that's the secret. If you're going to be cooking like mussels or clams or like any kind of shellfish, is when you cook them, a liquor comes out of them. It's really, really neat because a clam is not that wet. And yet somehow it seems like you get like more liquor from it than the actual amount of moisture that could actually be in the clam meat itself. And that is just deliciousness. So complementing it with saffron, which of course is rare and a delicacy and hard to get because it's the pollen of a flower. Like the whole procurement process is like a whole kind of thing. And then making that into like, if you're going to have luxurious ingredients, combining them in this luxurious way, I think is so good. So yeah, I credit to Mark again for just blowing it out of the water. I'm always clams over mussels. I like, but I love the fact that like I don't know. I think we went the other night, spent $7 and got 2 pounds of mussels and had like so much. There was so much food by the time it was all said and done. So yeah, nice list there. And oh man, that knocks off like France, Italy, Ukraine, Greece, Japan. Germany, like we're running out of great places to get food from.
1: There's a couple big ones I got in mind that I'm sure will get stolen, but that's the fun part. And then I got to dive deep into my foodie-dom.
0: Okay. All right. I thought your mom might steal some, but she's actually bailing on us to go work the pancake breakfast.
1: Yeah, she's going to work the pancake breakfast.
0: That's really nice.
1: I was like, put it on at the hall. She goes, I don't have Wi-Fi there.
0: Ah.
1: Excuses.
0: No. Ah. I thought you cared about our development as broadcast professionals. That's so sweet that she's gonna go do that. Lieutenant Colombo in Crystal Beach. Colombian defender Andres Escobar was fatally shot in 1994. He was murdered on July 2nd, 1994 outside of the nightclub in Madeline, Colombia, just days after returning home from the FIFA World Cup. Oh wow, that's dark, but thank you for that update. Big Mac from Thorold, said, good morning guys. This morning I woke up. Oh, read that one already. Big Mac from Throat said, the first time my girl from the American Midwest saw the falls was a pure look of astonishment. I will never forget. We really do take it for granted. Yeah, some of us. I think by talking about it now, I think we're doing our part. Lord Mayor Britt, top three topic of international foods based on World Cup countries. Not necessarily. That narrows it. I mean, I think every country has a World Cup team. It's just whether they qualify or not. Italia, Japan, Brazil, and of course, for the honorable mention, where we are, Canada. Or as he said, Canadabo, Hungarian for Canada. All right. Awesome. Thanks for that, Lord Mayor Brett. Bouillabaisse, France's Provençal version of a seafood soup. Yeah. Sharon and Sean from Plaster Rock. Good morning from Plaster Rock. We pick Ukrainian food, Slovak and Canadian. All right. We have like, wow. We could have also done it as a poll, like the top foods, like just give your thoughts on the, I'll take that. I can tab these up. We can figure out where the most popular foods amongst listeners are. They have pierogies, Pasca bread. I feel like I'm not saying that right. Pasca bread and pimiento bacon. Oh, we're caught up on the, okay, we're caught up
1: we're
0: on the
1: caught
0: touch
1: up, board. And now it's our turn.
0: I don't know, all mine are taken already. I'll find something. I have a couple minutes. We're hitting a pause here. You're checking out the conglomeration of calamity. I wonder if we can get Aiko to say that for us. Do you think there's any?
1: That would be pretty fun.
0: That would be fun.
1: Do we want to bring Aiko in on her day off after a long, busy week of of being on air and doing remotes. Be like, you want to come and join our nonsense discussions? Aiko's fun. I think she'd be a good guest.
0: Do you follow Steph Vivier Snagger in the Morning account?
1: No.
0: It's so good. Give it a follow on Instagram. She's making videos and they're so funny. But she has one where like I'm totally spoiling this for the listeners, but don't worry, there's plenty of other funny videos on there, so it's worth it. But like basically the setup is that like everywhere Steph goes, Aiko is narrating everything. But then they pan out in the shot and it actually is Aiko just following Steph around, like narrating the things that she's...
1: They what in the shot?
0: They pan out.
1: Pan out? What does that mean?
0: They zoom out.
1: A pan is a left to right movement.
0: Listen here, BRTF.
1: Yeah.
0: BRTF.
1: Get it right. See, I see that on captions on like social media all the time where it'll be a cut.
0: Okay.
1: And they'll be like, oh, when they pan to this guy, I'm like, that's a cut. It's not a pan. Pan is left to right. Tilt is up and down. Cut is switching to a different shot. And a zoom is a zoom.
0: They do pan, though. So they're on Steph, who's narrating. She's shaking the guest's hand, and I think the bit is basically Aiko is like, and now our intrepid host
1: and then
0: shakes
1: it
0: the
1: goes
0: hand.
1: Like that.
0: Yeah.
1: Okay, well, then that's a pan.
0: And then it pans over to Aiko.
1: Pans out. Yeah, there you go. Pan
0: the,
1: over.
0: The pans over. Okay. That's the mistake, as I said, pan out. It pans over to Aiko.
1: Yeah.
0: Okay. I'm really glad. The jokes are always funnier when you dissect every angle of the... It's okay. It's okay. I love that. I love that about you. That's good for our listeners. All right. We gotta hit that. No! Oh, okay. All right. Oh, I think Mark just stole again.
1: Oh, he already did his three.
0: I know. On
1: all right,
0: the other side of the...
1: Let's make it more difficult for ourselves.
0: Right? Alright, we're gonna do this. I'll be right back on the other side of the pause. We'll all be back. You're listening to Sunday Morning of the Weekend Edition.
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1: Taking a look at your weather forecast. Today we'll see cloudy skies with 40% chance of showers this morning, a risk of a thunderstorm this afternoon, and a high of 21. Clear skies this evening with a low of 11 overnight. Tomorrow will be sunny with a high of 22, and Tuesday a mix of sun and cloud with 40% chance of showers, the temperature steady near 21.
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0: 7:46. Everything will be okay. We're seconds away from it being 7:47. It's a drizzly, rainy day. I think it'll be nice and refreshing. I'm gonna go for a walk in the rain.
1: It's been pretty muggy the last few days.
0: It's been muggy. It's rained twice. Like, we've had giant rain where the sky opens up and we get dumped on for very short periods of time. But it's been that rain where it just brings more humidity. Like, sometimes, and I'm not a meteorologist by any stretch of the imagination, though I do read the weather on radio. I'm just saying I do it. But what often happens is, like, the humidity gets so saturated, like, the air gets so saturated with humidity that, like, it causes it to rain. Like, basically, like, all that saturation collapses and rain falls. And then the humidity goes away. What's happened is we've gotten the type of rain where it just dumps more humidity into the air, and it just gets hotter and stickier, and yeah, and already it's only June 14th. It's still early in the season to get hit with all of this. But yeah, I'm hoping it's refreshing. I go in a post show chat with my dad, my boomer dad, and we reflect on life, and he always gives me feedback on one dish, one mic. He'll be like, usually positive, but he'll be like, oh, just think about this angle, just think about that angle. So, but I might actually go in the rain, like, post show, and just go and walk around and chat. Cause why hide from the weather? And my iPhone's water resistant. So there we go. All right. We have, I think, steals that have happened. We've had a lot of good topics here. Let me grab, I like the enthusiasm for the World Cup. I'm gonna try and get right into it. So I can have intelligent things to say to you by the time we come on air next week. I'll be more properly prepared, and we'll find ways to connect. Lord Mayor Britt, top foods adjunct A, lobster, pasta, carne, dim sum, or yum cha. Top three steals. How about taking a tally? Don't spend too much time in accounting. However, math can hurt one's brain so early in the morning. Yeah, there's a time when I would actually have a blank piece of paper in front of me, and we would, well, that's how the weekend Hall of Fame happened, is just read, you know, tabulating things and polls. And yeah, we'll see where this goes.
1: I could, go get a promo phone and we could put up an X poll.
0: Okay. All right. I feel like it's
1: too much work at this,
0: yeah,
1: at
0: like
1: this
0: too
1: point.
0: Much work. Yeah.
1: But if so in the future, if we decide we're going to start a poll.
0: Okay. All right.
1: I can just have it ready to go in the morning.
0: Yeah. We
1: and then
0: could.
1: Probably get in trouble.
0: We've got a guy that,
1: like, that's for weekday things.
0: Yeah. We got a guy that does polls already.
1: Well, what if we outperform him?
0: that's fair. That's fair. Trish from Western Hill. Netherlands game today. Hup.
1: Yeah, I'm stoked for that game. I'm going to try to watch some. Because Japan's pretty good. Netherlands is a team that I do root for.
0: Yeah.
1: I wouldn't say I root for them over anybody. Like, I like to cheer for places I've been.
0: Okay. All right.
1: And when in the Netherlands, literally, you couldn't look any direction without seeing a soccer pitch. They're everywhere.
0: Where have you... How many countries have you been to?
1: Not counting Canada?
0: Sure. Counting Canada. Okay. Canada, obviously.
1: Canada, United States, Mexico.
0: Yeah. You've been to Mexico, too?
1: Yeah.
0: You're a well-traveled friend.
1: Canada, United States, Mexico, Netherlands.

0: Belgium, France, Spain.
1: That's impressive. That's impressive.
0: So well, I've been lucky.
1: Two continents.
0: Yeah.
1: All right. We got to knock more continents off the list.
0: It's funny when I'm thinking about where I want to go next. It's because I love Europe, so I feel like I want to go somewhere over there. But then Asia would be cool, but yep. The flight's a bit crazy.
1: Mm-hmm.
0: And then I was even thinking like South America would be kind of fun. Like I don't know why like Argentina has beautiful cities and architecture. I feel like that'd be a fun little trip as well.
1: Yeah.
0: And I could just pick up my Spanish again.
1: My friend climbed Machu Picchu.
0: It's in Peru.
1: Yeah, she went to Peru.
0: Yeah.
1: And I got socks. I got llama wool socks out of it because I learned about camelids. And I only went to the Cleveland Museum and watched an exhibit about camelids. But South American indigenous people have been making like fabric textile techniques that are like for thousands of years that are like pretty state of the industry, like considered to be pretty advanced. So it just added extra like purpose, I guess, to these like really cool socks that I got that I proudly wear. They're like my favorite. Like I don't know if you have a favorite shirt or like a favorite pants or like a favorite in this case socks. I have like these are my special occasion socks. Like if I have like an interview, like when I did my Cayuga language interview for school, I'm like, okay, I'm gonna wear my socks. Or like if we have a big thing coming up at work, like we have very special guests coming up and I have to like suit dress up, like I'll wear these alpaca wool socks from the time when my friend went to Peru. Because and so just to circle back to your point, yeah, like Argentina, Peru, we're still on, right? Okay, there's like a flash of light, and this is the time when the air conditioners are cranked, and then there's lightning. It's just asking Transformers to get struck by lightning bolts, which hasn't happened, so we're good. So, yeah. All right. Church from Western Hill says, Netherlands game today. Hop, hop. And then says, foods. Black salted licorice. Dropies, of course. Are you a licorice? Are you black licorice?
0: I like black licorice, yeah.
1: Okay, all right. Good.
0: I'm like anti-Ryan. not that I'm anti-Ryan. I'm pro Ryan Williams. But I meant like, we have like different takes. Because he also hated cottage cheese, right?
1: Yeah.
0: I love it.
1: Cottage cheese is great.
0: So, like, everything yeah. Ryan goes, like, ugh! I'm like, that's good stuff.
1: Just food. I think food-wise, actually, the entire world is anti-Ryan Williams. He eats he eats three things. So, he eats spinach dip and like, two other things.
0: Goldfish crackers.
1: Chicken fingies. He's got the little dino shape. The dino shape chicken.
0: Oh, I love dino buddies.
1: I'm too good for like, chicken fingers. I'm sorry. I know I'm a terrible human being, but when they're cut into dinosaur shapes, I'll eat 100 of them. Or if they're cut into popcorn chicken size, again, I'll eat like my weight in popcorn chicken. But beyond that, chicken fingers, I can't be. Oh yeah, boneless chicken wings. Ugh. It's not even a real food, Jace. Why would you do that?
0: I'm
1: why?
0: Hey, they're just good. Okay, like I'll even admit they're not chicken wings.
1: Yes, exactly.
0: But they're still good.
1: Exactly.
0: I would say, like, if don't call them boneless wings. The only reason they call them boneless wings is because they're sauced.
1: Yes.
0: If they on the menu just said sauced chicken breast chunks.
1: Yes.
0: Then it's fine. Speaking of, like, I went to Niagara V's.
1: Okay, nice.
0: Niagara V's.
1: Yes.
0: And
1: yes.
0: They have buffalo chicken nuggets with dip.
1: Okay.
0: They were delicious.
1: Their buffalo chicken sandwich at Niagara V's is also, it's actually really good.
0: Yeah.
1: Yeah.
0: But I think it's new that they have, like, the sauced nuggets.
1: Okay, all right.
0: So I think it was $8 for a combo with eight. I can't even remember. But they were just really good, because their buffalo sauce is really good, and then you get a dip, and you got, like, the garlic dill.
1: Nice.
0: Delicious. But anyway, I just realized we only got a few minutes left.
1: Oh, yeah, we
0: got to
1: do...
0: Do we want to just here. Punt till after CJ? And that gives chances for more steals in the tech sport.
1: No, I think I can get mine in. We can do this.
0: Oh, okay.
1: Oh, your dad chimed in and said, Lori's working, but I'm listening. Schwartz, Montreal, smoked meat on rye, poutine from Pivens, Huntington, PQ, and wings from Apple Granny's, Lewiston, New York. Okay. All right. That's a solid list.
0: I guess you can call that international.
1: Quebec, New York.
0: Well, Huntington, Quebec is actually my dad's birthplace.
1: Oh, really? Oh, that's nice.
0: I love how he actually put PQ as well.
1: What's the PQ for?
0: That's Quebec.
1: Province de Quebec. Okay. All right. Nice. All right. Solid. Lord Mayor, say, Jace, what was the Netherlands like? All right. We will unpack that, but I have my top three ready to go. Do you have your top three ready?
0: Yeah, I guess so. We can fire them off.
1: Okay. All right. In no particular order. Wow. I totally skipped one. I was leaving it open in case there's steals. All right. I'm trying to remember the name of it. Ah, okay. All right. All right. I got mine. Okay. Number three, Lebanon. I had a chance to go to Dearborn, Michigan and go to, I'm trying to remember the name of the place, but I had this dessert and it's called, Halavit al-Jibin. And it's basically a stretchy cheese and they make a really thin semolina dough, and like a clotted cream filling. And as a cheesecake lover, like I love, love, love cheesecake. It's not, if you're expecting cheesecake and you get Halavit al-Jibin and they give you this, it's not the same thing. But the idea of cheese and dessert, like it's why I like tiramisu because it has cheese in it. It's why I like cheesecake because it has cheese in it. If I asked for dessert and you just brought me out a plate of cheeses, perfectly acceptable. Perfectly acceptable. What's for dessert? A wheel of double cream brie? Okay, I'm in. Triple cream brie? Wow, you really love me. So, yeah. So, this Halavit al-Jibin, it's like a little, I don't know, it's almost like dumpling, these little dumpling size, like in the texture. It's hard to describe. If I could ever get some, I'd bring it in. I think you would appreciate it. And then they put like either like rose water or like orange water sort of syrup on top and then crumbled pistachios. And if you really love the person, a little flour and then you give them the Halavit al-Jibin and it's a good dessert. So, tribute to Lebanese food. There's all kinds of other good stuff that's in there. Lots of desserts. Kefta is another amazing dessert, though you can get kefta. One day Seven Hills, the Turkish place in Meriton is going to stock up their kefta and we'll try it there. Delicious. Number two on my list, I think we are going to have to punt these. I don't know. It's already 7:57. So, number two on my list, I'm just going to steal all the things and then I'll be like, hey, Jace, now you do it. Now that we've had 100 countries. Number two, Six Nations, corn soup from, I'm calling Six Nations another country. We are a sovereign people. We make treaties. We have our own treaties with Canada and a corn soup by a mile. And if you can go to Six Nations and have corn soup, I like the Village Cafe. I recommend for outsiders. It's got like the clearer broth though. I wish they had a little more kidney beans in there. But very, very solid. And then, in no particular order, my third country is Vietnam. Banh mi. Delicious. Banh
0: mi. You ever go to Banh Theory?
1: Where are they?
0: I think he has a food truck.
1: Yes, he's an NC grad.
0: Maybe.
1: Yeah, he is. Yeah. No, he is. He is for sure.
0: I got the pork belly one.
1: He graduated from graphic design.
0: Oh, yeah?
1: And he designed all of the artwork for Banh Theory. Yeah.
0: Yeah, I had the, like, roasted barbecue pork belly banh mi.
1: Oh, nice.
0: Oh, yeah, it was good.
1: Oh, it is solid. He's been at the, market every now and again, but I haven't seen him there in a bit. So yeah, Banh Theory is good. There's a banh mi place that used to be Saigon Spring Rolls, and now I think it's Saigon Banh Mi, and it's on St. Paul Street, like the tough part of town that has all the good stuff. So Lebanon, Six Nations, Vietnam, France, Italy, Ukraine, Greece, Japan, Germany, New York, Quebec. yeah, we got a bunch. You're running out of countries.
0: I'm doing just fine.
1: And then we'll have to figure out how to do this because we're going to have CJ. And then we'll do your three.
0: Yeah, that's fine.
1: Okay.
0: Right. I'm going to take on the challenge. If anyone new wants to steal stuff, go ahead. But I'm doing pretty good. There's some I'm shocked are still there.
1: We've got the Netherlands that was taken. We got a bunch. I'll grab all the ones that have been taken. I'll make that little list. We'll see. But we'll have to see on the other side of the pod. Sorry, you're checking out the Sunday Morning of the Weekend Edition Conglomeration Calamity. We'll be right back.
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3: 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Good morning. I'm Christine Jansen. Here's what's making news. A 15-year-old girl has been arrested following an assault in Port Dalhousie. On Friday around 8 p.m., police were called to Lakeside Park in Port Dalhousie for reports of a large disturbance. Witnesses reported several teenage girls attacking another teenage girl out near the snack shack located within the park. Officers arrived on scene and found a 17-year-old girl suffering from injuries. As a result, a 15-year-old girl from St. Catharines has been arrested. Anyone with additional information about this incident are asked to contact police. Prime Minister Mark Carney says artificial intelligence is advancing faster than global rules designed to control it. Speaking during a Q&A at Trinity College Dublin, Carney says the rapid development of AI is exposing gaps in international coordination, with no consistent standards governing how the technology is trained or deployed.
4: One of the other issues which is becoming more apparent is issues in terms of systemic risk to, for example, cyber or hacking, the ability to hack systems, whether they're in the financial sector, whether they would be other systemic infrastructure, utilities, and other aspects.
3: Carney announced that Canada and Ireland have agreed to work together on key issues like artificial intelligence, pharmaceuticals, and biotechnology and food security. A rural Ontario community is dealing with the grief of a deadly crash, and the province's police force is preparing a new safety blitz.
5: The Perth County Detachment of the Ontario Provincial Police will kick off a new public awareness campaign next week, highlighting the dangers present at intersections. It says from 2021 to 2025, almost 5,000 motor vehicle collisions were recorded, and about a quarter of those collisions were intersection-related. Now, the effort happens to follow a deadly two-vehicle collision Friday evening at the intersection of 4th Line and Wellington Road 12 in Mapleton Township, northwest of Kitchener. Investigators say five children were killed, and an infant was among the six people injured after a van carrying 10 people collided with a sport utility vehicle and its sole occupant. Rob Westgate, The Canadian Press.
3: And Vancouver has had its first moment under the World Cup spotlight, with fans from Australia leaving BC Place in good spirits as they celebrated their 2-0 win over Turkey. Lachlan Carter traveled from Brisbane, Australia to watch his first World Cup match and says Vancouver absolutely turned it on.
6: I've never been to a World Cup before, never been to anywhere in America before, and watch the first win. Unbelievable. I can't put it into words. The atmosphere, electric, the march, insane.
3: BC Place was sold out on Saturday night with an attendance of 52,497 for the first of 7 matches to be played in Vancouver. Now taking a look at sports, the Carolina Hurricanes can claim their second Stanley Cup with a win at T-Mobile Arena tonight over the host, Vegas Golden Knights, in Game 6 of the NHL Championship Series. The Golden Knights have lost 2 in a row, including Thursday's 4-2 setback in North Carolina. To the Diamond, the Toronto Blue Jays will be aiming to win their 3-game weekend series when they host the visiting New York Yankees in the rubber match. The Jays won Friday's opener 8-5, then lost 3-1 yesterday. There are 4 World Cup matches on today's schedule. Germany and Curacao play in Houston. The Netherlands and Japan square off in Dallas. The Ivory Coast and Ecuador play in Philadelphia. And Sweden and Tunisia meet in Guadalupe, Mexico. Canada's next game is Thursday in Vancouver when it plays Qatar. And back here at home, the St. Catharines Junior A Athletics lacrosse team will take on the Six Nations Arrows for an away game at 7 p.m. Then they'll be back in action on Friday as they face the Kitchener Kodiaks. And the Niagara River Lions defeated the Montreal Alliance 93-75 last night. Tomorrow, they take on the Brampton Honey Badgers. 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
3: Taking a look at your weather forecast. Today we'll see cloudy skies with 40% chance of showers this morning, a risk of a thunderstorm this afternoon, and a high of 21. Clear skies this evening with a low of 11 overnight. Tomorrow will be sunny with a high of 22, and Tuesday a mix of sun and cloud with 40% chance of showers, the temperature steady near 21.
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0: Is this K-pop?
1: Yeah.
0: This is BTS Dynamite.
1: Yeah.
0: This is like the McNiagaras of K-pop.
1: Yeah.
0: Okay. All right. But it's not so obvious it's bad.
1: I don't think it's bad necessarily.
0: Okay. All right. All right. I'm not sure how K-pop fandom works because K-pop Demon Hunters is not real K-pop.
1: No.
0: But it is the most popular K-pop thing that's ever happened.
1: Unfortunately.
0: It's the K-poppiest of all K-pop and of all K-pop times. Yeah.
1: Mm-hmm.
0: How would you hook a non-K-pop fan into K-pop?
1: I mean, it depends on, I guess, who you're trying to get to listen to it.
0: Okay.
1: Because if I'm talking to like a young Christine who's like 14, 15, you know, One Direction just broke up.
0: Oh.
1: She's so sad, you know. Oh, what boy band will I obsess over now? Then I just hand her a BTS album. And I'm like, trust me.
0: I don't know why I'm picturing you as a... I'm picturing this story happening, but in like as a manga cartoon for some reason.
1: like it's all dramatic,
0: your eyes are all,
1: cinematic.
0: Yeah, like
1: Whatever will I do?
0: The tears are just like like very cartoonishly flowing into giant puddles of
1: yeah.
0: There we go. Okay, mm-hmm. All right. How many countries have you traveled to? I feel like I'm the only place I've been: United States, Canada.
1: Yeah.
0: And, like, if you count Six Nations and Squamish, like different First Nations, I would count them. I think that's fun. But like, yeah, very limited.
1: Mm-hmm.
0: Very limited. You've also been to Germany, as you mentioned.
1: Yes.
0: Sometimes
1: I feel like I'm cheating when it comes to how many countries I've been to, because I went on one international trip where I went to several different countries over the course of 1 week.
0: It counts.
1: Does that count?
0: Europe is a bit of a cheat. It is a bit of a cheat code because they've got 100 little countries there.
1: Mm-hmm.
0: There aren't 100, but it feels like a bunch.
1: Mm-hmm.
0: Okay.
1: But I've been to Switzerland for a day.
0: Okay.
1: Germany for a couple days.
0: Yep.
1: France and the Netherlands.
0: Okay. All right. Four countries in one trip. One swoop.
1: And we're going on another one soon.
0: Okay. All right.
1: And we're going back to Europe. Yeah.
0: Oh, okay.
1: Yeah.
0: But four different countries.
1: Yeah.
0: Really?
1: Yeah.
2: Where? I like travel. Okay. It's fun.
0: Yeah. No, travel is fun.
1: Yeah.
2: I'm an experience person over things person. There's like two types. You either like to have stuff or you like to do things. And there's an argument for both.
0: Yeah. Experiences. I'm an experiences over stuff. Wait, real quick though, I want to try something and see if it works. Okay. Liz Fleming.
2: Travels.
0: Shouldn't disappear.
1: You need to spin around three times. Yeah, you need a mirror. The lights need to be up. You need to be holding a candle in front of the mirror.
0: Liz Fleming travels.
2: What if you have to say it five times like in Candyman?
0: Liz Fleming travels. Nothing. Nothing. It's just the three of us. Oh, man.
2: Nothing beats a Jet 2 holiday.
0: Oh, she's here.
1: Right now, you can save 50 pounds per person.
0: Fantastic. It's
1: the trending TikTok audio.
0: Yes.
1: I caught on.
0: Okay, so where you're going to go back to Chase's base question here? Where are you off to then?
1: Mainly Italy and Greece.
0: Okay. Oh man.
1: Yeah, I know.
2: So wait, how is it a cruise again?
1: It is. Yeah. Okay. Mainly a lot of ocean floating.
2: Mediterranean. You're gonna eat so good.
1: Oh yeah.
2: No stops in Croatia.
1: I think we do, actually. I think we have, like, a couple-hour stop.
2: Croatia's gorgeous. They have such, like, a nice shoreline.
1: Mm-hmm.
2: Because, literally, if you look at the map of Europe, basically, it's like Bosnia says, can we just have a little bit of water? And Croatia's like, no. Croatia just surrounds Bosnia and takes all the water.
1: All of it.
0: Nice. Okay. I mean, I gotta travel more. That's my takeaway from this segment is I gotta go. I'm wasting all my time going to like Northeastern American cities and it's just like, oh, look, another variation of buffalo. Wow. How original, Carl. That's amazing.
1: Well, Brandon's family got me into it because they're huge travelers.
0: Okay. All right.
1: And prior to, my relationship. It's not that I never had no interest in traveling.
0: Yes.
1: But it just wasn't like, you know, top of, I know like my best friend, she is, I think she's, we just talked recently. She's back, my friend from Germany. She's back home now.
0: While living in
1: Germany, she traveled to like 24 countries.
0: Okay. That's amazing.
1: And I'm like, that's actually like crazy. That's awesome. But it was never like my top priority. So okay. Now they've kind of got me into it.
0: Okay.
1: And prior to that, I had only been to the U.S. as well.
0: Wow.
1: Yeah. And that's it. Yeah.
0: Okay. All right. And then Jace, world traveler over there. That's a good way to live.
2: I'd like to do more.
0: Yeah.
2: Travel's expensive, but when you think about it, like money comes back, but memories don't if you don't make them.
0: Interesting.
1: Traveling is expensive when you live in Canada and want to go to somewhere not Canada.
0: That's fair. That's fair. There's the whole like there. I still think there's something to be said for traveling within Canada. Like
1: of course, and
0: within the United States, and of course other First Nations communities and territories. But I have to admit, like especially from a food standpoint, I would probably go to like West Asia, North Africa, just for the food again. Like I just feel like there's a lot of cuisine opportunities, or like southern, like that whole sort of Southern Europe, North Africa, West Asia, sort of block of places. I just feel like all the old spice routes and trails and ways the flavors are put together. But I don't know. I went to the Afghani place in, there's like an Afghani restaurant in downtown St. Catharines for the first time ever too. And I'm like, I think I just want to try like every country, mm-hmm. like one of everything from every country forever. But yeah, you could spend your whole life like just doing like food tours and things. So yeah, no, that sounds like a good place to live. I'm going to try and rope. I think I found a way to get CJ into the World Cup. If you take, these are the top six odds on favorite teams to win the World Cup. I think we talked about this last week. France is the favorite right now, followed by Spain, followed by England, 650-1 odds, Portugal, 675-1 odds, Brazil and Argentina, right? These are all very solid World Cup teams. Out of France, Spain, England, Portugal, and Brazil, and Argentina, if you're just going by food that you would like to try from the respective countries, how would you rank your top three?
2: Food you'd like to try?
0: Yeah, or just food you think would be great. The food that you think would be the best.
2: England's at the bottom.
0: it's not great. It's not a great food place. Though English people love their English food. Like they have that, I don't know, I can't even think of one positive. I'm trying to think of a positive. I don't know, there's fish and chips,
2: I guess.
1: Yeah.
2: I mean, you know, there's definitely good stuff.
0: The pies, the pastries and pies and things that they have.
2: Like meat pie and stuff.
1: I could go for a pot pie.
0: Yeah. Yeah. The way they've borrowed like other cultural cuisines like chicken tikka masala and stuff is like somehow actually a British dish, even though it's Indian food somehow. So yeah, okay. France, Spain, England, Portugal, Brazil, Argentina.
1: My goodness. I don't think I've ever really actually even like tried foods from any of these places.
0: Okay. You've had French
1: food. Like France. I mean, of course, yes.
0: The most French food that's out there.
2: French fries.
0: Yeah, exactly. You had a Spanish omelet, I feel like, somewhere in there. So, mm-hmm. Yes, we're just gonna, this is what Jason and I were talking about in the break room, is like how we butcher cuisines from like other, we take like pizza, this mm-hmm. beautiful Italian food, and then just like, let's pile cheese and cup mm-hmm. and char pepperoni on it, and we'll call it our own.
1: We'll dump some oil on it.
0: Exactly. All the grease. We'll wrap it in grease and deep fry it in more grease. Yeah, that's how you Americanize food. Yeah. Your Portuguese cuisine is, I would think of paella, right?
2: That's Spanish.
0: Is that Spanish?
2: But it's Portuguese and Spanish are quite similar.
0: Okay. All right. I don't know chorizo. Chorizo is are we calling?
2: So chorizo, it's funny. over there, it's different than like the chorizo you'd get over here.
0: Okay. Mm. All right.
2: Over here, chorizo is like sausage, right?
0: Yeah. Yeah.
2: But overseas in Europe, I'll just say in Spain, chorizo is essentially like hot salami.
0: Okay.
1: Ooh, I like that though.
0: Yeah,
1: like you
2: ever have like hot Calabrese salami?
1: Ooh, yeah.
2: It's basically like that.
1: Okay. Oh, wow.
2: So Spanish chorizo is salami, spicy, kind of thin cut, sort of the cold cut deal.
0: Yep.
2: And then you go to like a burrito joint and you ask for chorizo and it's just ground up sausage.
0: Okay. I mean, that all sounds absolutely wonderful. I would have a hard time differentiating between Spanish cuisine and Portuguese cuisine. I think the geography of it is Portugal is just a little more to the Atlantic side of it, so I think of it as being like a little fishier sort of cuisine. I'm not sure.
2: Oh, there's those Portuguese tarts, the custard tarts.
0: Oh, yeah. That's solid.
2: Those are good.
0: Yeah. Okay. All right. Yeah. I don't know. Is that, are we luring you into World Cup lore in any kind of way?
1: I guess maybe a little bit, but I feel like I'd have to do like some research on like, on what foods will most appeal to me.
0: Okay.
1: And then submit my top three.
2: Yeah, like what is Argentinian cuisine?
1: Yeah, I was literally just about to ask that. Like, what's popular from Argentina?
0: Same thing with Brazilian cuisine, right?
1: Yeah.
0: Like, though, I mean, I guess I think of like Copacabana and like Brasa, like those, you know, like big, like giant luxurious meats and wonderful side dishes and that kind of stuff. Argentinian cuisine. Yeah, I wouldn't know, but it's like I would want to find out.
1: Oh, absolutely.
0: I would love to get introduced to some of these different cuisines. So, all right. That's not that. Do you have any sense of FOMO around? Like it is big. Like it's the World Cup was coming. And there was a lot of sort of tongue in cheek, like, oh, okay. And then, but I'm a little surprised by people getting swept up in that. You hadn't seen the Kiefer Sutherland.
1: No, I hadn't. You've mentioned it and you said it really affected you.
0: I was a little heartfelt about how it basically talks about how, Kiefer Sutherland does this really touching video. It's like a TSN promo for the World Cup, but he just talks about how like people have come from all over the world to call Canada home. And one of the things that a lot of people actually brought with them was soccer. And so for Canada to have the honor of hosting its first World Cup soccer games, it's like a coming home of people who have brought their homes to their new home here. And it's a touching, like I think it falls within the one dish, one spoon sort of context of the world. He doesn't expressly mention First Nations people in any kind of way in the whole thing, but it still is a sweet, I don't know, it's a sweet idea. So are you getting any, is there anything that
1: will
0: rope you into this?
1: The, to just bring it back for a second to when the Toronto Blue Jays were doing their big games, I was really roped into that bandwagon.
0: Okay.
1: And I thought I really would with FIFA because of how much hype there is around it.
0: Mm-hmm.
1: But and I want to be in on it so bad. Like I really do because it's such a huge deal. Mm-hmm. But it's just hard for me to get into these types of things without I'm not a huge sports person, so it would take a lot of active engagement and education on what's going down.
0: St. Catharines is a good sports city. When I think about, I know I'm going to talk about Buffalo sports for the 400th time, but what roped me into Buffalo sports is the amount of like non-football fans that are just like, we're just going to wear the jerseys and we're going to support our guys out on the field and sort of do the thing. And I think St. Catharines is like, I think we get that way with the Ice Dogs and the River Lions. And
1: oh yeah.
0: Yeah.
1: There's that local pride.
0: Yeah. I think so. And so it's similar. I think people are getting swept into the World Cup. I don't know. We've got time. This will be a story for a while.
1: Yes,
0: so
1: absolutely.
0: We've got some moments. How do we rope CJ into the World Cup phenomenalism?
2: I think you should watch Netherlands-Japan today, and that might get you in it.
1: Okay.
2: Those are two solid teams. Japan's got a very fast attack. They're, like, super quick, and Netherlands is a stout defender.
1: Okay, maybe that'll
2: Plus,
1: be my homework.
2: You've been to the Netherlands, and you want to have sushi in Japan, so...
1: Well, there we go.
0: You
1: worlds collide.
0: Make yourself a cup of tea, and then go and get a stroopwafel.
1: Oh, okay.
0: And put it on top of your tea.
1: Okay.
0: While you chew on some salted black licorice.
1: Perfect.
0: And then halfway through the game, switch over and order a sushi.
1: Yeah, I was just about to say, Uber eat some sushi to the house.
0: Exactly. Have all the just do it for the cuisine. We're over again.
1: Okay.
0: I hate to let you go.
1: Sad.
0: But we'll miss you until next Sunday, and you'll be back every hour to do
1: of
0: the
1: course.
0: News. Yeah,
1: of course.
0: All right, you're checking out the Conglomeration of Calamity. We'll be back.

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14: Taking a look at your weather forecast. Today we'll see cloudy skies with 40% chance of showers this morning, a risk of a thunderstorm this afternoon, and a high of 21. Clear skies this evening with a low of 11 overnight. Tomorrow will be sunny with a high of 22, and Tuesday a mix of sun and cloud with 40% chance of showers, the temperature steady near 21.
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0: 8:25. 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Just real quick, I got to shout out the thousands of graduates this past week, and it's totally self-indulgent because, you know, I have a bias as Niagara College alumni and everything, but I just think all of the Brock graduates as well. Tim Johnson got an honorary certificate, friend of One Dish, One Mic, and someone who I think is just doing amazing work in the community, got an honorary doctorate at Brock University. So the thousands of Brock students, the thousands of Niagara College students, we already shouted her out, but Monica, our friend, here in the White House of Talk and Rock and all associated things for walking across the stage. But to all of the graduates, it's one of those really cool keystone sort of life changing events. And it doesn't happen that often. I'm thinking too of all the little ones too that are graduating grade school and heading into high school for the first time and it's not, we're not quite there yet. Those will happen a little bit later in the month in a lot of cases, but, a lot of places, what is it? It's exam week starting Friday, I believe. All the culminating assignments start for the majority of the high schools this coming Friday. And then into next week are the rest of the exams. And then the high school kids are done. And then the grade school kids will be done right after them. Do you believe it's already that time? It's the end of the school year time?
1: Not really.
0: Okay, yeah.
1: It was quick.
0: Yeah.
1: Halfway through June already.
0: It flies by. It flies by. So
1: halfway through the year almost.
0: Oh yeah, absolutely. Do you remember? I remember I was on stage for your convocation.
1: Yeah.
0: What do you remember about
1: that? Feels like more than a year ago.
0: Yeah. Yeah, but no, it was cool. So I feel like President Kennedy said something to you.
1: You
0: guys had a quick conversation.
1: He's like, Carl tells me you work with him at the radio station 610 CQTB.
0: Did he say that?
1: Yeah.
0: Oh, okay.
1: I was like, oh yeah. He's like, good job. I said, thanks.
0: Of all your accomplishments.
1: Yeah.
0: I'm like, you're like, I'm honor roll. I graduated top of my class. I accomplished all these things. But like, yeah, I also work with Carl. Thanks, Sean.
1: And then when I went to return my gown, the women that were working in there, they were like, it's you! We saw you on the screen! You were the only person they had to move the camera up for! I was like, thanks.
0: Look at you, distinguished alumni already.
1: Make fun of the circus freak.
0: No, I better pivot. Think of something. No, congratulations to all the graduates. So that's, I just think that's a wonderful thing. Changed my life. I waited until I was in my 30s to go, and school was just one of those phenomenal things. The 2015 FIFA Women's World Cup was hosted by Canada, so not the first FIFA World Cup in Canada. Just saying. All right, that's fair. Thank you, Ruth Unruh, for making that distinction. And like, honestly, Canada's women's soccer team has been tearing it up for like a generation. Like they've been pretty legendary, and I think that's a totally fair point to make here. We still have to do Jason's top three. However, we promised that we would give people the opportunity to steal ideas for said top three. Before you did this,
1: did I get some steals?
0: Let's see if people stole some things in here. CEO Mark from The Hague said, okay, huge Formula One guy. Gonna watch coverage until next week, Carl. I don't work day shifts or Sundays. All right, fair enough. VJ the DJ, good morning. Even though we don't text in, we do faithfully listen all morning every Sunday. Oh, thank you for that. Pete from North Niagara Falls. A lot of people, I know a lot of people listen to the program and don't text into the program. And that's cool. We still love you. You're still part of the group. I think it's funner when you play along with the games and the top three lists and all the things that we're doing, especially because there's still time to steal. But no, it's all good. CJ, you know how you hook a fan into K-pop? Let their 5-year-old watch the movie and play the soundtrack over and over and over and over and over and over. Then play the soundtrack in the car over and over and over and over and over. I'm guessing that Pete from North Niagara Falls has heard a lot of Golden. A lot of Golden. CJ, when in Italy, check out the chicken parm. Best ever. All right. Sounds good. Lord Mayor Britt. When in Europe, including England, Europe is kind of like a big backyard. Read the proximity of so many countries, close at hand and easily accessed distances. In my experience, back in me younger days of bombing around with a buddy for three some odd months in 1987. Got to do that when youthful. All right, perfect. Morning. Just texted this to Carl too, but just wanted to say that in 2015, Canada hosted the FIFA Women's World Cup, so not the first World Cup to be played in Canada. Totally fair. CJ, the news DJ, sent in. I was looking at pictures. But
1: is this the picture of their trip?
0: Yeah, Venice.
1: Look at that. He's making two stops in Croatia. Split and Dubrovnik.
0: Okay. All right. Nice.
1: Going up the Adriatic. That's cool. Montenegro.
0: Again, I just feel like the cuisine options. Like, if you think of all the seafood that you would get.
1: Yeah.
0: If it's not too polluted there.
1: That looks like an awesome trip. I'm jealous.
0: Yeah, that does look really good. I've loved ones that are going to Turkey in August, and so by being in Turkey, Turkey doesn't exist on this map, but Turkey is like to the immediate right of like all of these countries or the north of Greece, and they're a small group of the Turkish visitors are going to break off and head on down to Greece. And again, all I'm thinking about is like, what kinds of foods will you be enjoying while you go on said trip? Nice. Okay, we have had, I tabulated these. We've had Greece, Japan, Germany, Mark gave us France, Italy, the Ukraine, I took Lebanon, Six Nations, Vietnam, texters have done Netherlands, Ukraine, Slovakia. That's really only 12 countries. So that does leave you a pretty healthy.
1: Oh, that's it?
0: A pretty healthy slice. I believe that that's
1: yours.
0: And that's, Lebanon, Six Nations, and Vietnam.
1: Oh, yeah, you said those.
0: Yep. So, yep, that leaves you, I think, only about 200 countries to pick from.
1: Yeah. I'm astonished at some of the things I still have access to.
0: Actually, I am gonna put in Quebec and in New York, as well. So, which de facto takes Canadian and American cuisine out of the picture. So.
1: I'm gonna include an honorable mention as well, because I have to.
0: Yeah.
1: And the only reason it's an honorable mention is because they're not in the World Cup.
0: Ah, okay, all right.
1: So technically, if I was actually ranking this as a food, it would be in the top three ahead of something else.
0: Yes.
1: But because they're not participating, they'll get a bump to an honorable mention.
0: Okay, all right.
1: I gotta go with Chinese.
0: Okay, all right. Are these in order?
1: This is the honorable mention.
0: Oh, this is the honorable mention. Okay, all right.
1: And it's gonna be the Shanghai-style steamed pork soup dumplings.
0: Ooh.
1: You know, the little round...
0: Yes. There is a place called Mother's in Chinatown in Toronto, and they do dumplings, and their steamed dumplings are just like they do all the dim sum sort of things. And it's one of those things again where this is always my advice, like go with a bunch of friends and order like a bunch of small plates and like share all the different things. And yeah, so Mother's. It's called Mother's in Chinatown, and solid.
1: I'll give a bump to Ma Chinese on Geneva Street.
0: Yes.
1: Their pork dumplings are so good.
0: Yes.
1: And they also have one of the best General Tao's.
0: Okay.
1: It's a bit pricey, but I usually tell people, like, get the General Tao, couple orders of just steamed white rice, because you have to get that on the side.
0: Yep.
1: And then an order of the dumplings. It will be pricey, but that's enough for two people easily.
0: Yes.
1: And you're going to have the best Chinese food.
0: They like sliced duck there at
1: Peking duck.
0: Yeah, they have a lot of the nice. Yeah, they do it very, very well. And I love that it's not like the fast food style of like Chinese food that they have there. Very, very authentic. They'll have all your favorites and your mainstays. If someone in your group is like, I just want fried rice, they'll whip that up for you. But they have some, like, if you want to try chicken feet or like something a little off the beaten trail, they're nice choice. And just because you mentioned Shanghai style, they actually like make a note which regions their cuisines are from, because like China, I think China has the same sort of like thing that Canada has.
1: Huge,
0: like
1: country.
0: It's so geographically large that like just to call it one place is like almost like a disservice to the many, many beautiful regional cuisines that they have. So nice honorable mention. Already your food list is like this is fire.
1: Yeah, and I love fire. The pork dumplings. They probably would have been number two.
0: Okay,
1: as in like. Favorite thing to eat, but that's because they're not in the World Cup. They get an honorable.
0: I like two Chinese five spice things. it, if you're having a Chinese five spice, it's the kind of thing you can honestly just throw on any kind of meat, like marinate it for a while and coat it really well. Szechuan peppercorns too are just one of my happy places. And when I can successfully identify something, when I taste something and I'm like, is that a Szechuan peppercorn? And someone says, yes, it is, Carl. Then I feel like I'm so smart. But it's distinctive. It's distinctive from another peppercorn. Like, it's got a uniquely spicy, sweet, herbaceous sort of taste to it that I think is just wonderful. Just wonderful. So nice. Already your list is fire. And we haven't even gotten into your real list.
1: Yeah.
0: All right.
1: So now number three. And they don't play. I think they play tomorrow.
0: Okay.
1: I had the best waffle I'll ever have in my entire life at a nice little cafe in Bruges, Belgium.
0: Okay. All right.
1: Belgian waffle.
0: Nice.
1: From the source. Fresh from the tap.
0: Yes, right out of the waffle.
1: Yeah, they had that nice Belgian chocolate drizzle.
0: Ooh.
1: And sprinkled with that icing sugar.
0: Okay, all right.
1: And just the nice fresh batter. And oh, yeah. I'll never have a waffle as good as that. I think there was whipped cream on it, too.
0: It just sounds like the classic. Like, there's nothing wrong with it. Like, just a classic dish just done perfectly. Amazing. That sounds so good. All right.
1: How has this not been taken? It's one of the most abundant foods in Canada and the U.S., I guess.
0: Yep.
1: Mexican food.
0: Oh, of course.
1: Give me those birria tacos.
0: I was gonna do it. Like, I was gonna do Mexican food. Do you have a go-to place for Mexican in the Niagara region?
1: I do like that taco truck in Welland.
0: Yes, I know exactly the one you're talking about.
1: On the corner of Prince Charles and East Main.
0: Yeah. Yeah, it's solid.
1: I guess not East Main. It'll just be Main Street at that point. You go across the bridge, you go to the very end, and then where Prince Charles is there. Yeah, and it's a food truck, but they've built around it, and it's got the sit-down spot. What's it called again?
0: It just says tacos on it. Like, if you're driving by, you'll just find it because it just says tacos in giant letters. Shout out to my friend Max for like introducing me to it. Jace, you're looking it up. Okay, good. It's a good
1: Mexican taco zone.
0: Okay,
1: all right. So I'm a bit picky. So I went and I asked for the birria, and it comes with cilantro and onion on it, and it's raw onion. You know how I feel about raw onion. I'm not a fan.
0: Yes.
1: So I asked, I said, oh, could I get the birria tacos and just, like, no onion, please.
0: Yep.
1: They didn't listen. I got onions on it.
0: Yep.
1: For a split second, I was,
0: Mm-hmm.
1: But then I thought, you know what? I'm really hungry. This smells delicious. I'm just going to eat it. I'm going to eat it for what it's supposed to be and suck it up and not be a baby.
0: Yep.
1: And it was delicious.
0: Good.
1: With everything on it.
0: Nice.
1: I'll still probably want the onions not on it next time, but I didn't regret that I kept the onions on.
0: Okay.
1: It was very good.
0: Wow, that good. Okay. All right. That's a good Mexican place. I have to shout out Johan's. I have to shout out Taquera de Cerritos on Hartzell in Meriton.
1: Is that the newer one?
0: It is.
1: It just opened up, like, I guess, a half a year ago in the plaza where Sultan's used to be.
0: Yeah, exactly. So, and I believe that it's the family that used to run Taco Embassy. I don't know if you ever went to Taco Embassy. Legendary, short-lived, taco place in downtown St. Catharines. So, yeah, gotta shout out the families doing the small business thing there. Okay, all right, man. This list is fire. We've got Chinese, Belgian, Mexican. Like, I could just live off your country's cuisines list. This is way to live.
1: And number one, we talked about it a little bit in the last segment with CJ, but just because it was in the list, it wasn't stolen. Call it recency bias if you want, but Spain.
0: Nice.
1: I spent a week in Spain a year ago, and I ate like a king. You could say paella. We had it. It was delicious, but I'm going to go with what I basically lived on for that week. Croquetas de jamón.
0: Okay.
1: Jamón is basically their prosciutto. It's the same deal. It's a cured pork leg.
0: Yep.
1: Spiced differently than prosciutto, obviously, and it's a little bit more firm. It's not quite as soft. Croquetas de jamón. So croqueta is basically a ball of bechamel sauce deep fried.
0: Ooh.
1: And then they had the bits of their, like, cured meat in it.
0: Oof.
1: So every restaurant has these croquetas de jamón, and I probably ate one every day, an order of them. They're just delicious.
0: Oh, that sounds so good.
1: Tapas. You get, like, 5 of them for €3.
0: That sounds so good. Nice.
1: So, yeah. And I had a bite of octopus for the first and only time in my life in Spain, and it was way better than I thought it would be.
2: Okay.
1: Monica ordered the octopus. She goes, "You want to try a bite?" I was like, "You know what? Normally I'm grossed out by calamari and stuff, but I'll give it a try." And other than the fact that you could feel the suction cup as you were chewing, which was a little weird, it was delicious.
0: It's part of the appeal. It's part of the appeal. That's what makes it
1: delicious seafood over there. Because think how close we were, an hour's drive from the Mediterranean Sea.
0: Yeah.
1: Everything's so fresh.
0: Mm-hmm.
1: So, yeah, give me Spain number one.
0: Nice. Okay. All right. That's a good list. You saw Send Help. I know, cause we were talking about it off air, and I absolutely love that movie. It's very violent and dark. But the cuisine in the movie, because they're stranded on this tropical island, but Linda's like ability to cook and forage and like get all these foods. Like I'm like looking at all this stuff she's preparing and I'm like, this is actually pretty solid, like pretty solid food chops. Like she could, as a side hustle, if they ever get off the island, she could just like start a restaurant there and we've got Texas. If you think we missed anything, I'll run through the list of countries that we've done again on the other side of the break. We'll hit your text first on the other side of the break. We'll run through the list. I probably got some that I was considering that wasn't able to like this wasn't a hard one for me. I'm glad. Like there's just so much good food that's out there. Of course, this is World Cup adjacent, so thoughts on that. We've talked about things that have been invented since 1973, because that's the last time the Knicks won the NBA championship. We got a lot of topics on the go. Shout out to the first World Cup in Canada actually being hosted for the Women's World Cup. So this is the second time the World Cup is here in Canada. Thank you for that, Ruth. And we're gonna hit a pause. We're late again. We got one more segment, so send your thoughts and we'll be right back.

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9: Taking a look at your weather forecast. Today we'll see cloudy skies with 40% chance of showers this morning, a risk of a thunderstorm this afternoon, and a high of 21. Clear skies this evening with a low of 11 overnight. Tomorrow will be sunny with a high of 22. And Tuesday, a mix of sun and cloud with 40% chance of showers. The temperature steady near 21.
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Ramones, one of the most iconic CBGB birthed bands, really, weren't a thing. I wonder if Joey Ramone was a Knicks fan. Also, this ties into our world cuisines theme of today. Songs of the world. Okay, we got a couple of texts that I want to grab. Walter from the Falls. Good morning, guys. Walter from the Falls. Portugal has some amazing food. The sardines from Sintra are a foot long, and pork with clams is to die for. Oh, the seafood options are just... My mouth is literally watering. I don't know why we do this. Jason and I are like, we can't do food shows every week. But I honestly feel like we could just have the Sunday morning, the food edition, and just more food topics, and sprinkle in some movies, and you got the gist of it. Lord Merbrit, dim sum, yum cha, my go-to choice when nothing strikes my bowel. If allowed, a mention for the Golden Dragon Palace in Niagara Falls. Yeah, you could mention anytime you want to mention a local business. I am totally down for that. Yep, agree. The Mexican Taco Zone is quite outstanding. Yep, the Ramones at 8:46. We're just like checking all the boxes for Lord Mayor Brett. Just making his morning down there. Pete from North Niagara Falls. When in Italy, check out the chicken parm, the best ever. And I was like, yeah, Pete, chicken parm in Italy. Yeah. Have that and then go have boneless chicken wings too while you're at it. And then in his next text, he's like, the chicken parm recommendation was me trying to be sarcastic, to which I said, thank goodness. He was just kidding. I was worried about you, friend. Eddie from the big city of Thorold. Carl, could I ask you a little favor? Of course. Anything for you, Eddie. Could you give a shout out to all the staff in the emergency department at the St. Catherine's Hospital? My sister spent 2 days in emergency waiting to be admitted to the hospital and received great care. It's not the staff's fault for long waits, but it is a good thing Ford is spending so much energy in getting alcohol in corner stores and parks and paving over paradise to try to put up Ferris wheels. Eddie from the big city of Thorold. Notwithstanding the Ford comments. I'll save that for if they ever let me sneak back onto a weekday show there. But I have feelings about the state of healthcare in Canada. Again, topic for another show for another day. Let me be crystal clear that I have not met a healthcare professional that I don't have the utmost respect for, and that I think that especially nurses are really the beating heart of our modern healthcare system. And I think that we are lucky to live in a society where we have so much opportunity for people to access universal healthcare. Obviously, there's gaps and there's things that need to be done. But if you're out there and you're in the nursing profession, I think you are a hero. We did have a cohort of nurses that graduated from Niagara College. I'm not connected to them in any kind of way. They were all very much responsible for their own individual success and achievements. But it was really something to see the rich tradition of nursing and to see a cohort of new nurses join into the ranks of the people that are taking care of us and the people that, you know, you kind of hope you don't need to see them. But when you do have to see them, just knowing that they're so good at what they do. And Eddie, I really, really, really appreciate you carving out some time to talk about how, like, yeah, you know, it sucks. It sucks waiting in some of these institutions. And it's difficult that St. Catharines has got this still newish state-of-the-art kind of hospital. Another hospital is going up in Niagara Falls, and that's going to mean some closures and some things and some shifts and some changes, and it's tough when you don't get the service that you need, especially because no one is there by choice. No one is like, hey, I'm just going to go to a hospital today. Something has happened in your life that has caused you to have an emergency where you end up in that department. So just echoing what Eddie says about all the staff from the emergency department at the St. Catherine's Hospital. Solid. I love to shout that out. Just anytime I can say good things about healthcare practitioners. Thank you for your service, for your chosen profession. I as a guy who makes jokes on air for a living, I just totally respect the people that are really out there doing the good work. Good morning to you guys. Bob from Bob Fleet says, just tuning in, hoping for the rain. Peace out. Yeah, I think anybody with any kind of a garden is like, can we get a little bit of like the free water that falls from the sky for a sustained system? Lord Mayor Britt,
It's not the healthcare professionals that are in question, just the bloody system. Yeah.

0: Absolutely. Absolutely. We got to put some work into that. No doubt. Wish that could be better, but the people that are there doing their best. Thank you, Eddie, for mentioning that. Okay. CJ started us off so strong. Greece might have been on your list. I feel like it could have cracked your list.
1: I mean, yeah, maybe. We eat quite a bit of Greek food. Justine loves Greek food.
0: Okay, all right.
1: We get it quite a bit. Joe Feta's, shout out. It's been in St. Catharines forever.
0: Yep.
1: Staple. They're just takeout now.
0: Okay.
1: So we'll usually call ahead sometimes and get the feast for two.
0: Yep.
1: It's a pretty good price, and, you know, you get a good feed of your basic Greek stuff. Like I said, moussaka is my favorite, but that's a premium item.
0: Okay. All right, yeah, I love that you pronounced it properly. I've been calling it moussaka, but it's moussaka.
1: Well, I think I've done three Greek fests with Walter at this point, and there's always a bit where they come on and he tries to pronounce the stuff.
0: Yes,
1: usually poorly, and then, you know, so I learn because the people there, they are Greek, so they'll say, oh, it's like this, and
0: yes.
1: Then I learn how to say it properly.
0: I also probably want to learn how to say spenacopita. That was
1: spenacopita.
0: Oh, see, I don't even. So I thought I learned how to say spenacopita, and it's just I actually just got the consonants.
1: Yeah, it's like
0: spenacopita. Spenacopita.
1: Okay. Correct.
0: All right. That sounds good. CJ's knocked Greece. Japan was another. Like, Japan closes a lot of doors in terms of enjoyment because, like, I think like China, like there's different styles of Japanese cuisine that you could just have teppanyaki. You could just have sushi. You could just have ramen. You could just have, is ramen Japanese?
1: Oh yeah.
0: Yeah.
1: It's
0: okay.
1: The national dish of Japan.
0: Oh, is it really?
1: Yeah.
0: Okay. All right. That would be like one of my bucket list countries. Like if I were just traveling to countries just for the sake of cuisine, I would go to Japan. A, for the rich tradition, like their food steeped in rich culinary traditions and cuisine. Again, that's reflective of the territory and the different influences of the area. But also because I like all the vending machine. Like I think it'd be neat to like go to a vending machine and have like all these sort of convenience foods that are ready to go. The 7-Eleven, like in Japan, relative to the Sevs that we have here in this area. Like it's just a different experience. And then of course Germany with the Flammkuchen.
1: That literally sounds like someone like speaking fake German.
0: Yeah.
1: I love when I was trying not to laugh back here because she goes, Flammkuchen. It translates to flame cooked. It's like, you got to be making that up. Flame cooked, Flammkuchen.
0: Yes, we're flame cooking. We're Flammkuchen. Yeah. Well, German. So, like, I took a little bit of German in high school. Like, I took like 2 years and, the German language sounds a lot like if English people were doing really bad German accents and trying to speak German and making up words. Like when you say this is good, you go das ist gut. Exactly. Jace is making a face over there because like it's so obvious. And that's how much of wir haben sie guten time. Like it's just amazing how like there's a lot of stuff in German where you could probably figure it out. But it does make sense because they're both Latin languages, but also like the Saxon part of Anglo-Saxon sort of, yeah, that comes from Saxony, like a region in Germany. So there's a lot of like influence on English. Even culturally, the Windsors were the Wilhelms, I believe, before the World Wars. And they're like, let's distance ourselves from these guys. But before that, there was lots of overlap there. So yeah, France, Italy, Ukraine. I don't know. Are there any more cuisines that you feel like we missed on our, we got a pretty good list here. Our listeners know what they're doing when it comes to food.
1: Wow. Well, no, because I mean, Lebanese, like, there's all those other countries in that kind of area, like around the Mediterranean, like Syrian food. You could technically say, like, I think maybe I'm wrong, but like shawarma is a big thing in Syria, Lebanon, Turkish maybe even.
0: So it's interesting, because Mediterranean food and a lot of Arabic foods, like there's a lot of crossover again between the sort of West Asian foods. Like I do feel like Asia would probably be my continent. Like as much as I would want, as much as I would want European foods, I feel like between West Asia, where you do get like all of the delicious Arabic foods, Persian foods. Yep.
1: we talked about it in the break room. No one mentioned Indian.
0: Yeah, those are the there's two I think huge ones that I feel like we missed. Number one is Indian food. And Indian food really I loved when I was teaching a lot of Indian students, and like I would ask them about food and they'd be like, why are you like, can we get back to lesson plan? I'm like, no, I want you to connect Indian food to food like from First Nations people is how, like, that's the angle that I would use. But like some of the Indian foods, like when you get to South India, and again, like we were talking about like Portugal and all the seafoods and everything, like in South India, there's a little bit of overlap with like Sri Lankan cuisine, where you like have all these like rich fishes and rich spices and like all these like ocean foods and stuff there. Yeah, I don't know. Are you an Indian food guy?
1: I've had a few dishes and they're all delicious.
0: Naan's my best, like my favorite flatbread. Like Indian naan is by far the best. And if you can get it where it's like stuck to the inside of an oven to cook it, again, I think it's just a solid. Oh, that's why you're, oh, I thought you were looking at me. I realized.
1: There's another thing we forgot.
0: Yep.
1: You plug them all the time.
0: Okay.
1: Near your house.
0: Jamaican. Yeah. Caribbean eatery.
1: Caribbean food.
0: Caribbean food.
1: Jerk chicken or roti.
0: Yeah. Oh, yeah.
1: Yeah.
0: Yeah. Oxtails.
1: Yeah. So, yeah, there's lots. The world is full of delicious stuff. You just got to go find it.
0: There's another huge one we missed. Thai food.
1: Yeah.
0: Yeah.
1: Well, I can't have, because Pad Thai has peanuts in it.
0: Oh,
1: I have to be
0: okay.
1: Careful with some Thai food.
0: Okay.
1: All right. I guess before we go.
0: Yes.
1: Do you want to give predictions for today's games?
0: Oh, sure. Sure. Okay. All right. We got.
1: You do predictions for today's games, and I'll give scores. Put them down and see how close we get to our predictions.
0: Okay. All right. I can do this.
1: There's four games today.
0: Yeah. Germany, Netherlands, Ivory Coast, Sweden.
1: Those are your picks?
0: Yep.
1: Okay. I was going to say Germany, 3-0.
0: Yep. Oh, I better write these down to make sure, right? Like we want to make sure. Okay. All right. All right. I got this. All right. I got this. Okay. Germany.
1: I'm going 3-0.
0: 3-0 over
1: Curacao. It could be more.
0: Yep.
1: Netherlands, Japan. See, that's a tough one. I'm going to go 2-1 Netherlands.
0: Okay. Netherlands 2, Japan 1. All right.
1: Ivory Coast, Ecuador. I'm calling for a 1-1 draw.
0: Ivory Coast 1, Ecuador 1. Okay.
1: And Sweden, Tunisia. Give me 1-0 Sweden.
0: Interesting. Okay. All right. Low scoring affairs, except for Germany that you think is going to just annihilate Curacao. That's the smart money. Well, I guess the payout wouldn't be that big because the odds are obvious. But all right, you heard it here first. I took notes so we can see. I had the same winners predicted, I think. I didn't predict any draws though. But all right, you're checking out the Sunday morning, the weekend edition here.
1: You've checked out the Sunday morning weekend edition.
0: Oh,
1: yeah.
0: You have checked it out. We are now checking out.
1: Yeah, we're checking out.
0: We're gonna go do our other lives, I guess. I don't get my walk in the rain, I don't think. All right, bro. I'll see you next weekend, dude. Yeah. Yeah, I will. It's confirmed. Yeah.
1: Okay.
0: Yeah. All right.
1: Oogly-doogly. Oogly-doogly, neighborino.
0: Thank you to CJ for joining the show. Thank you to Jace for producing the program. Thanks to 610 for hosting us. But especially thanks to each and every one of you that is listening and making it possible for us to make our dream of making live radio just for you. Nigeet Wiswagwek.

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1: Good morning. I'm Christine Jansen. Here's what's making news. A 15-year-old girl has been arrested following an assault in Port Dalhousie. On Friday around 8 p.m., police were called to Lakeside Park in Port Dalhousie for reports of a large disturbance. Witnesses reported several teenage girls attacking another teenage girl out near the snack shack located within the park. Officers arrived on scene and found a 17-year-old girl suffering from injuries. As a result, a 15-year-old girl from St. Catharines has been arrested. Anyone with additional information about this incident are asked to contact police. Prime Minister Mark Carney says artificial intelligence is advancing faster than global rules designed to control it. Speaking during a Q&A at Trinity College Dublin, Carney says the rapid development of AI is exposing gaps in international coordination, with no consistent standards governing how the technology is trained or deployed.
2: One of the other issues which is becoming more apparent is issues in terms of systemic risk to, for example, cyber or hacking, the ability to hack systems, whether they're in the financial sector, whether they would be other systemic infrastructure, utilities, and other aspects.
1: Carney announced that Canada and Ireland have agreed to work together on key issues like artificial intelligence, pharmaceuticals, and biotechnology and food security. A rural Ontario community is dealing with the grief of a deadly crash, and the province's police force is preparing a new safety blitz.
3: The Perth County Detachment of the Ontario Provincial Police will kick off a new public awareness campaign next week, highlighting the dangers present at intersections. It says from 2021 to 2025, almost 5,000 motor vehicle collisions were recorded, and about a quarter of those collisions were intersection-related. Now, the effort happens to follow a deadly two-vehicle collision Friday evening at the intersection of 4th Line and Wellington Road 12 in Mapleton Township, northwest of Kitchener. Investigators say five children were killed, and an infant was among the six people injured after a van carrying 10 people collided with a sport utility vehicle and its sole occupant. Rob Westgate, The Canadian Press.
1: And Vancouver has had its first moment under the World Cup spotlight, with fans from Australia leaving BC Place in good spirits as they celebrated their 2-0 win over Turkey. Lachlan Carter traveled from Brisbane, Australia to watch his first World Cup match and says Vancouver absolutely turned it on.
4: I've never been to a World Cup before, never been to anywhere in America before, and watch the first win. Unbelievable. I can't put it into words. The atmosphere, electric. The march, insane.
1: BC Place was sold out on Saturday night with an attendance of 52,497 for the first of 7 matches to be played in Vancouver. Now taking a look at sports, the Carolina Hurricanes can claim their second Stanley Cup with a win at T-Mobile Arena tonight over the host, Vegas Golden Knights, in Game 6 of the NHL Championship Series. The Golden Knights have lost 2 in a row, including Thursday's 4-2 setback in North Carolina. To the Diamond, the Toronto Blue Jays will be aiming to win their 3-game weekend series when they host the visiting New York Yankees in the rubber match. The Jays won Friday's opener 8-5, then lost 3-1 yesterday. There are 4 World Cup matches on today's schedule. Germany and Curaçao play in Houston. The Netherlands and Japan square off in Dallas. The Ivory Coast and Ecuador play in Philadelphia. And Sweden and Tunisia meet in Guadalupe, Mexico. Canada's next game is Thursday in Vancouver when it plays Qatar. And back here at home, the St. Catharines Junior A Athletics lacrosse team will take on the Six Nations Arrows for an away game at 7 p.m. Then they'll be back in action on Friday as they face the Kitchener Kodiaks. And the Niagara River Lions defeated the Montreal Alliance 93-75 last night. Tomorrow, they take on the Brampton Honey Badgers. 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
1: Taking a look at your weather forecast. Today we'll see cloudy skies with 40% chance of showers this morning, a risk of a thunderstorm this afternoon, and a high of 21. Clear skies this evening with a low of 11 overnight. Tomorrow will be sunny with a high of 22. And Tuesday, a mix of sun and cloud with 40% chance of showers. The temperature steady near 21.
14: 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I'm Manoush Zomorodi.
15: Hello, everybody. How are we doing? Are we good?
14: So, a while back, I went to a pretty unusual event.
15: I'm really excited to be here.
14: This was a dinner and TED Talk given by former White House chef Sam Katz.
15: Let's start with those.
14: Who presented us with a four-course meal.
15: Let's start with the crab cakes.
14: Crab cakes with crispy capers.
15: Let's turn to fruit.
14: Then came mini tarts.
15: That beautiful little peach jam in the little mozzarella cup you had.
14: Seared Atlantic salmon with new potatoes and some focaccia on the side.
15: Wine.
14: All along, our wine glasses were topped off.
15: Yes, wine is definitely a fruit, people.
14: Until the end, when we were presented with chocolate cake and coffee. I mean, I'll say, it was very good. But Sam calls this meal the Last Supper. Not like in the Bible. More because many of these dishes are under threat because of climate change.
15: Now, this menu has been put together with ingredients that experts and models predict will not be around for our kids and our grandkids. And you'll see that it's many of the foods that we hold dear.
14: Sam first gave this dinner over a decade ago at the Paris Climate Accords, when he realized that food and agriculture were not on the agenda.
15: when we say the word climate change. What do the words climate change actually mean? The point here is not to depress you or to scare you. It's not. It's to try to make an emotional connection in a way that I think only food can, to understand really what's at stake when we're having these conversations. Now, the good news is, on our plates really does hold some of the biggest both problems, but also potentials to solve these challenges of anywhere that we have. And that's the part that gives me a ton of hope.
14: There's a movement afoot to change the way we grow our food and eat. Because right now, global food production is a huge contributor to climate change. And the warming planet is making it harder for farmers to grow ingredients we take for granted. We've learned that eating local and organic foods are good for us and the environment. But it's just not enough. Agriculture needs to change drastically if we want to continue eating the foods we know and love and nourish the planet's billions of inhabitants. And so today on the show, figuring out the complicated future of food. A chef, a farmer, and a biotechnologist share how they're searching for solutions. So back to Sam Cass. He was cooking for the Obama family in the White House when he started working with them to get Americans to rethink how they eat, and ended up getting into food policy as well.
15: Most people didn't even have a basic connection at that point to their health and well-being and food. The idea that it was having such a big impact on so many people's health, we hadn't connected those dots. And it was a lot of work to do to just try to say, like, how do we shift the culture and put these issues and how we're feeding ourselves sort of front and center?
14: You may remember some of their campaigns to make school lunches more nutritious.
6: Wait a minute! Are you First Lady Mrs. Michelle Obama?
14: Michelle Obama on Sesame Street, motivating kids to move more and eat healthier.
6: What are you doing here on Sesame Street?
16: I'm about to have this nice, healthy breakfast.
15: The idea was, one, can we start to shift the culture? Like, can we really elevate these issues on people's minds and start to shift our core values, and that we care about the health of food and the impact that food is having on our society and on our culture?
14: But here we are now, a decade later, and you have moved on to another pressing food problem.
15: Yep.
14: Tell me about that transition.
15: Well, I think the health of ourselves as humans and the health of the planet are inextricably linked. And climate change, which of course food and ag is a major driver of, is starting to decimate our capacity to feed ourselves. And the future is pretty scary when you start to see what the models look like in terms of our ability to grow the basic foods that we consume every day and some of the implications behind that. So for me, it's one big set of issues that we have to grapple with. But if we don't solve climate, all of the other things we care about in food are going to be just deeply impacted. And a lot of the progress that we've made are just going to be undermined by climate.
14: Sam Cass picks up again from his Last Supper dinner in 2024.
15: Our oceans are really on the front lines of climate change. In the Pacific Northwest, 2 years ago, they closed the snow crab fishery for the first time in its history. They did that because that fishery had gone from 11.7 billion crabs in 2018 to 1.9 billion last year. That's over an 80% collapse of that population in just 5 years. Now, there was hope that, you know, nature is resilient and that population will rebound. But just about a month ago, officials announced that that fishery would be closed for the second straight year because the population just had not recovered. That absolutely decimates those fishermen who have depended on that fishing grounds for generations. Now, let's turn to fruit. That beautiful little peach jam in the little mozzarella cup you have. Last year, we lost 95% of the Georgia peach crop. 95%. And when you start to look at the models and how our environment is changing, in our lifetimes, I don't believe we'll be growing peaches in Georgia at all. And what's Georgia without a peach? But I'm going to go to a fruit that is even more important, at least to me. And this is where these issues start to get pretty serious for me. That fruit is wine. The National Academy of Sciences predicts that by 2040, assuming we hit 2 degrees, or if and when we hit 2 degrees, the world's wine growing regions will be cut in about half in terms of what can sustain wine. Just a few weeks ago, one of the largest cava producers in Spain announced that they were laying off 80% of their workforce, about 615 people. It's a big operation, because they simply were not going to have grapes to harvest this year. There are producers in Champagne that are buying land in England because they do not believe they will be able to make champagne in Champagne in the foreseeable future. Now, you know things are really bad when the French are buying land in England to make champagne. It's like, sound the alarm. We got a problem here.
14: There are going to be some people listening who are like, well, boo-hoo, you and your fancy friends can't have your champagne, your cava, and your crab cakes. How do you explain the stakes to them? Why do you think this is an effective way to show people?
17: Oh, well, I wish I could stop there. So let's keep going. Let's talk about wheat and rice.
14: Staples.
17: So the world... 60% of the world's calories comes from wheat, rice, and corn. 60% from those three crops. Okay. Those three crops keep life on planet Earth going. So the warmer we get, the worse it's going to be for yield. The other part is, right now about 15% of the world's wheat is grown in persistent drought conditions. By 2040, that number will be 60%. So you're going to see massive collapses season over season in different parts of the world of full crops that just fail. Mm. And remember, the population is going to continue to grow. So it's not just sort of the current 7 billion. All the models show we'll get to be about 10 billion people by mid-century. So we have to feed a lot more people in a much more challenging climate as the yields are declining. It is a pretty serious situation.
14: So what can we do? Well, Sam says we need to tackle three areas to turn that situation around. First, let's talk about the consumer. He says we need to show companies that we want climate-friendly products. Only then will those companies truly invest in making products that are both sustainable and affordable.
17: We as consumers have to start choosing foods that are produced in a more climate-friendly and environmental-friendly way. And however we can do that, by supporting companies that are making any kind of claim, even if it's not true, we have to start moving the market so that all companies know that if they want to grow and they want to hold on to their consumer base, they have to start taking the environment into account.
14: What do you mean, even if it's not true?
17: Meaning that right now, there's work to do to hold these companies accountable, because there's plenty of companies who are saying these things, and it's just nonsense. Like, it's not real.
14: Greenwashing.
17: It's greenwashing. There's some companies that are really trying to figure it out. So there's a bunch of nascent emerging brands that are doing a great job and trying to prove like it's possible. But the big companies right now, people aren't buying climate friendly. It's not a driver of sales. So right now for them, they look at their math. They're like, I need to invest how much money in changing my whole supply chain? And the CMO is like, I can't sell that. The mass market's not buying that.
14: And presumably it's at a premium as well.
17: Right. There's a premium. There's a cost to this transition. And one thing we haven't figured out is who's going to pay for it. And consumers have to start sending a very strong signal to these big companies, especially, that I'm going to choose products that are at least claiming to try to do a better job with the environment.
14: Next, more foods need to be developed that don't increase global warming, but actually help reduce it.
17: So with the right practices and some tools, food and agriculture can be sequestering megatons and gigatons of carbon, like really bend the global emissions curve. So you start doing practices like cover cropping and no-tilling, so you're not turning up the soil and you're helping to build the ecological health around, that ecosystem, those microbes in the soil will start pulling down carbon through the plants and storing it in the soil. One company I'm very excited about has fungi microbes, like little fungi, that you coat seeds with, and they're pulling down like 3 tons of carbon per acre per year and storing that carbon more permanently in the soil. So shifting our practices with a different mindset and starting to incentivize and pay farmers to solve some of these big problems is the answer. The problem right now is like we're asking farmers to make all these changes and take on all the risk in those changes and with no real short-term economic benefit to them.
14: Finally, as more climate-friendly farming practices and products become available, our culture around what we eat on a daily basis has to change too, he says.
17: This is the one place in our daily lives that we can collectively have a really big impact. And how we eat gives us a shot every single day to try to do a better job. And it doesn't have to be some big overhaul. Little by little, it can have a big impact. Not to be stressed about it, not to get all worked up about it. And if you have a steak every once in a while, I have a steak every once in a while. It's a treat.
14: It's a treat.
17: It's a treat. I love a ribeye. Like, I'm not going to lie. I'm not going to pretend like... Anybody who tells you ribeye doesn't taste good, I think it's insane. Like, I just don't think they know what they're talking about. But, like, that's okay. We just can't eat giant portions, and we can't eat it all the time.
14: When we come back, we wrap up the Last Supper with some dessert and coffee, and chef-turned-food-policy wonk Sam Cass predicts what happens next for food and climate. On the show today, the future of food. I'm Manoush Zomorodi, and you're listening to the TED Radio Hour from NPR. We'll be right back.
7: Niagara's News and Talk, 610 CKTV.
14: It's the TED Radio Hour from NPR. I'm Manoush Zomorodi. On the show today, the complicated future of food. We were just talking to former Obama White House chef Sam Cass, who is now a food policy guy and hosts dinners that he calls the Last Supper. On the menu, dishes that are in jeopardy because of our changing climate.
17: This is not some far out future challenge.
14: In 2024, I attended one of his Last Suppers, where he also delivered his TED Talk.
17: Now, I wish I could tell you, you know, you're still going to have your dessert and everything is fine.
14: Alongside coffee and chocolate cake for dessert.
17: And in some ways, chocolate is faring the worst. So probably you've never probably had a bite of chocolate that wasn't grown within about 10 degrees of the equator by smallholder farmers. And there is not a single model that shows that if and when we hit 2 degrees, any of that region will be suitable for chocolate production. It will be too dry and too hot. And again, this year, chocolate prices are up by 50% because those production ecosystems have been hammered by drought and extreme weather. Raise your hand if you've had a cup of coffee today or a cup of tea. Oh yeah, I'm sorry, I know. Much of coffee is grown, it's sort of in the valleys around mountainous areas, shade-grown coffee. And as it started to warm on the bottom of those mountains, it's just become simply too hot. About 75 of the 124 wild varieties of coffee are on the verge of extinction right now. And that's really a problem because much of the genetic material that we will need to try to produce hybrid varieties that could thrive in much more volatile climate are going to be lost.
14: You said earlier that back when you were in the Obama White House, that there was sort of a sense that people were ready for a change when it came to how they thought about their food, the cultural implications, the way that they understood how it related to their neighborhood, to their community. Are we ready for this next sort of way of thinking about food? Do we still have a lot of work to do before these changes happen?
17: There's mixed signals. Mm-hmm. When we were in the Obama administration, the big ag groups, first of all, did not engage with us. And if you said the word climate change, it was like you were spitting in their face. It was like the greatest offense. There was no discussion. Now, you have the biggest, most conservative ag groups sitting down and forming formal coalitions with some of the most well-known environmental groups to figure out how to galvanize agriculture to start solving these problems. And I would have bet every dollar I would ever make that that would never happen. On the other hand, you know, you still don't see the mass consumer rallying on this. You see parts of politics starting wanting to still go backwards on these things, which is like, you know, there's reasons to feel good and there's reasons to feel concerned. I think we have no choice but to figure out how to galvanize more people. And I'm father of two boys, Sai and Rafa, they're 6 and 5. And our ability to hand to the next generation the quality of life, the richness and deliciousness of life that we were given is truly at stake. And that's why these issues matter. And that's why working to make some better food choices matter. That's why voting matters. That's why advocacy in your church or your business that you either run or work at, in your schools, wherever you are, putting these issues forward matter. Asking the questions matter.
14: That was Sam Kass. He's the author of The Last Supper, How to Overcome the Coming Food Crisis. On the show today, the future of food. So that question of how to incentivize farmers to change how they grow staple crops so that they're better for the environment and make money, well, there's a family farm getting closer to an answer here in the U.S. I met up for coffee with Jim Whitaker and his daughter, Jessica Whitaker Allen, to hear their somewhat radical approach to growing rice.
18: So rice is the single largest calorie consumed around the world every day. It feeds more people than any other crop. When we harvest it, it goes straight to the mill. We take the husk off and it's ready to eat.
14: Rice is calorie dense, a good source of protein. It stores well, which is why about half of the world eats it every day. And the Whitaker family has been growing rice for six generations.
18: Yeah, we've been in Arkansas for over 130 or 40 years, and sometimes I wonder, why did they stop here? Did their wagon break or what happened? But there's not many of us left. We're just only a few, me and my brother.
19: And, I mean, I didn't even know that there was rice farming in Arkansas in the United States.
18: So Arkansas is the largest rice-growing state in the country. We have six rice-growing states. It's the largest one. About half of our rice is exported, and about half of it is eaten inside the U.S.
19: So if I go to the grocery store and buy, like, Uncle Ben's or something like that, it could be from you?
18: If you bought Uncle Ben's ready-to-eat rice, there's a strong chance one in every three of those come off our farm.
19: Oh, wow. Okay.
18: Yeah.
19: So let's go back to how you got to be such a big supplier of rice in this country. You tell a story about how you were 22 and you were like, okay, grown up, I'm going to start my own farm. But... not that easy.
18: No, it's not. I mean, I remember it like it was yesterday. We drove to the bank and didn't have two nickels to rub together, and we got a FHA beginning farmer loan and took off. So my brother and I rented a farm.
14: Here's Jim Whitaker on the TED stage.
18: Farming is a very capital-intensive business. My dad couldn't help us. He didn't have the finances. He could not help us get started. And let me tell you something about renting a farm when you're 22 years old. No one rents you a farm unless no one else wants to rent it. It was a big piece of land. It was cash rent. I mean, the stakes were set. We were doomed to fail. And we weren't focused on environmental sustainability back then. We were focused on economic sustainability. How do we make higher yield? How do we use less fertilizer? How do we get to the next year and feed our family?
19: In my mind, I mean, when you say rice farming, I mean, sorry, it's such a cliche, but I'm picturing, you know, rice fields in Vietnam or, you know, where there's water everywhere and people picking the rice. And,
18: right.
19: And is that what it looks like?
18: Okay, so rice around the world is grown in a flooded environment. This is for weed control purposes. When they plant the rice in the water, grasses don't grow well in the water. So that's why people use water all these thousands of years to grow rice, is for weed control. Now, you know, I was in Bangkok a few months ago, and a farmer was on his back porch. I'm like, well, how do you know if that's right? He said, well, that's the way we've always done it. I say I'm a fifth-generation farmer. He's probably a 100th-generation farmer. I mean, they've probably been farming rice there for 2,000 years in that same field. It's just the way he's always done it.
14: For thousands of years, rice has been grown in tiers of flooded fields. You've probably seen the photos. They look like massive green staircases. But about 20 years ago, Jim and his family started wondering, what would happen if they didn't grow rice this way? They started experimenting with different methods, like getting rid of those tiers.
18: So one of the first things we did on our rice fields, we adopted a technique that's a little different. We leveled our fields completely flat. This is called zero grade. Rice all over the world is grown in a flooded environment. And most people use the natural contour of the earth to cascade the water down and let the water flow downhill. We call it continuous flood. They continuously put water on their fields. And we leveled ours flat with a perimeter road. And what that perimeter road lets us do is capture rainfall. So we're actually pump less water. We're actually able to use less water. We have less runoff, less erosion, less nutrients leaving our field. Nothing leaves our field unless we want it to. So it happens that economic and environmental sustainability go hand in hand, along with social sustainability. As we use less fertilizer, use less water, our yields start going up.
14: By flattening the rice fields, the Whitakers gave rain and fertilizer more time to soak into the soil. And that road they built around the fields, it collected excess water that they could reuse. So using less resources was good for the environment and the Whitakers' finances. Jessica Whitaker Allen, Jim's daughter, remembers helping out with those early experiments as a teenager.
20: I guess I was around 16, 17 years old, and we had a project 1 year to see and monitor our water use on our farm. And I would actually go monitor and record that data weekly after rain events just to make sure, you know, we've got this. And that's really when we started tracking this. We saw that our water use was down, and so we really started recording all this stuff by hand in just an Excel spreadsheet. We didn't know what we were doing.
21: But you knew you were onto something.
20: Yes. Uh-huh. So we started recording everything. Let's add more data points to that. Let's add our fertilizer. Let's add our fuel usage. And so we didn't know what was important or how it would be important.
14: That's when Jim and Jessica began to question the other fundamental tenet of growing rice, keeping the fields flooded. They decided to cycle the fields between flooding and letting them go dry.
21: So, okay, that's what's counterintuitive, right? Is because people think that rice needs to be in water all the time.
18: It's
21: got to
18: be submerged all the time, and it doesn't. And they think if I let it dry up, I'm going to hurt it some kind of way. So the varieties we're using are hybrids, okay, and they're very resilient.
21: So they can take it when the field gets dried out.
18: They can take it.
14: Not only did the rice do surprisingly well, this new method had other advantages for the climate because...
18: soil is full of microbes.
14: Microbes that multiply if crops are underwater.
18: And what they're doing in the soil on a basic level is they're down there chewing away, eating yep. up the biomass that's left over from the crop before. So yes. they're digesters. And out of that comes methane. The same way it happens in cattle operations or whatever.
14: Methane is a notorious greenhouse gas, and rice farming accounts for 8 to 11% of global methane emissions.
18: So when we dry the soil, that anaerobic microbial that's living in that soup, that mushy soil, either dies or goes dormant. So we break his life cycle. And then it stops emitting methane, but it doesn't hurt the rice. It actually helps rice when you use less water.
21: That reduces the emissions, the methane, by how much?
18: Last year our documented emission reduction was 79%.
21: Oh, wow.
18: We say that we're going to reduce it 50% on our package, but our documented last year was 79% reduction.
21: So you're reducing the emissions, but you're still growing just as much rice?
18: Just as much rice. So Jessica went to college, got a ag business degree, a sustainability minor, went on to get her MBA, emphasis on finance. Now she's back helping me with protocols and data collection. So we established what is called the Smart Rice Protocol, and we have one of the first ever third-party verified sustainable rice packages that hit the market a few months ago. And we're trying to get in retail locations, and I think that's going to be the future.
14: but it's been tough getting retailers to sell climate-friendly rice. So the Whitakers are now partnering with over 30 other sustainable rice growers to try and create a market for climate-friendly rice. Recently, Jim also started advising an organization that is working to get more farms to invest in agriculture that earns a Climate Smart certification.
18: Almost like an organic certification. There are only a few in the world that are doing this, so it doesn't mean anything yet. We hope it means a lot in a few years.
20: I mean, take a walk through your supermarket. Everything's greenwashed. You can put whatever you want to on a package, and there's no rules. There's no standards. So we're trying to make that standard.
14: So there is opportunity here.
18: There's opportunity. I'm not doing it for nothing.
14: Is it going to cost the consumer more?
18: I think it will until we can get to scale. And I think it should cost the consumer a little bit more because they're partnering along this journey to clean up the climate. So we need to expand the price of rice just a little bit. And I'm working with a lot of companies that have that mindset to get more money to the farmer and help them do the stuff we're talking about doing.
20: Our town has 4,000 residents and one stoplight. The nearest airport, Starbucks, shopping mall, Whole Foods is 2 hours away in any direction. Without places like this and farmers like us, you'd be hungry, naked, and sober. We are going to work with farmers in Southeast Arkansas to educate them about the benefits of growing sustainable rice. We're going to work with veterans, immigrants, limited resource, and socially disadvantaged farmers. Farmers that aren't so different from my family just a few generations ago. We will then implement pay-for practices such as alternate wetting and drying, cover crop, no-till, and low-till. We will then help them learn about and document their greenhouse gas benefits. Monitor, measure, report, and verify them. Then market and sell that rice at a premium to help them realize the benefits of producing sustainable rice, the economic advantage.
18: Let me tell you why that's important. There are 400 million acres of rice grown globally. It is the largest emitter of methane gas. It is the largest user of irrigation water. And our methods, if used, can reduce greenhouse gas by 50%, reduce water use by 50%, increase yields to feed a hungry world.
14: So let's say there's a farmer watching this and thinking, like, I don't know much about these practices, or you meet someone and they're like, how do I even begin to do this? What right now is the way that they learn to put some of these more sustainable practices to work?
18: So you just got to get plugged in and sometimes challenge the "this is the way my dad always did it" mentality.
14: What would your dad say to that?
18: My dad wouldn't even recognize the farm today if he was still alive.
14: Really?
18: It's changed that much. I mean, when he retired and when my brother and I went back to the family farm, he could ride around every day and tell us what was wrong with everything and then be happy and go home. But you could tell he was thrilled to have us there. And we immediately did the makeover to his farm, and he's like up in arms, you know, what are y'all doing? You're ruining that field. I don't think it should be done that way. And we just kept going. And then that fall, he said, that's the prettiest rice I've ever seen. So he didn't understand that sometimes you have to, you know, it's going to look uglier before it looks better.
14: That was rice farmer Jim Whitaker and his daughter, Jessica Whitaker Allen. You can see their full talk at TED.com. When we come back, the future of meat. On the show today, the future of food. I'm Manoush Zomorodi, and you're listening to the TED Radio Hour from NPR. Stay with us.
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2: It's the TED Radio Hour from NPR. I'm Manoush Zomorodi. On the show today, the complicated future of food. So as we've heard, staple crops like rice are big emitters of greenhouse gases. But even more so, meat production. Growing and grazing animals takes a lot of resources. So what if it didn't have to?
3: Yeah. There is so much we could potentially unlock by creating a world where we can farm cells for food.
2: This is Isha Datar. She first started thinking about this 15 years ago in college.
3: So I started as an undergrad student at the University of Alberta.
2: Isha was a cell biology major who really cared about the environment, but who also loved to eat meat.
3: Yes. I really got into steak tartare. This is like 2008. I mean, I thought that was a bit precocious for someone in undergrad.
2: And one day, she saw a poster promoting a meat science class. She signed up.
3: Meat 404, I think it was called.
2: I'm sorry, I have to ask, what is a meat science class?
3: Yeah, so in this class, we learn all about what meat is, how muscle transforms into meat, the meat industry. And I just remember feeling like, oh my God, we all have to become vegetarian tomorrow or vegan.
2: Yeah.
3: And that lasted for a couple weeks, that idea. And then a few classes later, we were just packing up our bags and our professor just mentions very casually, he's like, oh, maybe one day we'll grow food from cells.
2: Oh, so you just kind of tossed that one out there.
3: Yeah. And that was my real epiphany, which was, Oh my gosh, yes, absolutely, that is going to happen.
2: That was all Isha needed to hear. She was hooked on the idea of cultivated meat and ended up writing her final paper on exactly how to grow meat from cells in a lab to eat. Because the concept of growing protein cells, it had been around, but applying it to food was pretty new.
3: And so I wrote this paper really pulling from medical journals that were looking at, you know, growing skin tissue for burn victims, like growing cell culture, but for medical purposes. And I wrote about the idea of applying that to food.
2: The paper was published in a peer-reviewed journal in 2010, and a lot has happened since. Isha has become a leader in the field of cellular agriculture. She's watched as billions of dollars have poured into cultivated meat startups.
22: Lab-grown meat is on the rise.
2: And the science has accelerated. In 2013, a professor unveiled the first lab-grown hamburger.
23: The first lab-grown burger has been cooked.
2: It cost over $300,000 to make. In 2016, there was the first lab-grown meatball.
24: This is the first time a meatball has ever been cooked with beef cells.
2: And then the first cell-based ribeye steak, the first lab-grown salmon, and the first cultivated chicken nuggets.
25: It tastes like chicken.
24: Because it is chicken. Just.
2: And in 2021, Isha told an excited TED audience that cultivated meat could be coming to a dinner plate near you.
3: To me, this chicken nugget, this hamburger, this sausage, all made from cells instead of animals, aren't just fast food products. They're our ticket to a new food system. Here's how it works. Rather than raise a whole chicken with beaks, feathers, sentience, we grow the meat directly from muscle cells. We take a small biopsy from a living animal and then extract the cells of interest. Muscle cells in particular love to attach onto surfaces. It helps them grow and elongate into those long muscle fibers that we're so familiar with. So we might provide a scaffolding material for those cells to adhere onto. And then, of course, we have to feed the cells something. So we put them in a liquid medium that provides all the nutrients that these cells need to grow and divide. Lastly, the cells on the scaffold in the medium all grow within a bioreactor, which is kind of like a large stainless steel tank, looks a lot like brewing equipment, and can be just as big as well. And the bioreactor really just provides that constant, stable environment that those cells need to flourish in. And after those cells get a chance to mature into muscle fibers, we might harvest the cells and the tissues and then turn them into a nugget. Now, this wouldn't just be better for chickens and cows and pigs and the people who have to farm them and slaughter them. This could be better for the whole world. I mean, if this all works, it's our once-in-a-lifetime opportunity to get a second chance at agriculture, to do things better and to learn from our mistakes.
2: At this point, some of you might be wondering, when can I buy this meat? Well, it might be a while, because in the last few years, cultivated meat has gotten a reality check. Startups have come and gone. The FDA and USDA gave their approval in 2023, but several states have banned it, bans that were upheld in court. And in the rest of the country, you won't find cultivated meat in grocery stores either. You'll have to go to Singapore. In 2024, it became the first country to sell cultivated chicken. But those products still mostly contain plant-based fillers, which is why they're affordable. Isha's learning that lab-grown animal products have a long road ahead.
3: So around the world, there are a lot of companies that are doing little tastings here and there of their cultivated meat product. The product on the market in Singapore is made of 3% cells, 97% plant stuff. And that's actually exciting. Like, that's actually a really great step forward. It just feels like disappointment because it's been pitted against this expectation that was set way too high. And that expectation is cool as a future forward, like holy grail expectation of where we could be one day. But that's also the hardest thing you could possibly do.
2: And is that because it's so hard to actually cultivate animal protein? Like, what's the big challenge here?
3: Yeah, it is incredibly hard to cultivate animal protein into these kind of 3D cuts, like a chicken breast or a steak.
2: Mm-hmm.
3: In 2017, I was able to taste a steak chip, like very thin, crispy. The reason why it was a chip is because cells grow really well in two dimensions.

0: to grow in three dimensions is a lot harder.
1: There was a point where just even getting the opportunity to take a taste of this was nearly impossible. Mm-hmm. And if you did get a taste, that bite morsel would have been worth hundreds of thousands of dollars, right?
0: It's pretty much still the same.
1: Huh. So I was at a TED event recently where I had a lettuce wrap with cultivated chicken in it. It was definitely not 100% because I think that would have been too expensive.
0: So there's some skepticism there as well. It's like, is this product actually going to be viable in the market in the long term? You know, it's a big question.
1: Yeah. I mean, no offense, Isha, but like that is far less sexier than the simple headline, lab meat is going to save us from climate change. Here's a big juicy hamburger.
0: I know. If you have ideas for what our like tagline should be, let me know. But this is the invisible work that really moves biotech along. It's not going to be one company that brings it to market in a way that changes the world. It's not going to be 10 companies. It's not going to be one university. It's going to be an entire new scientific discipline because there's a long technical path ahead of us.
1: I guess I'm surprised because like when you gave your TED Talk in 2021, you seemed super optimistic, excited, really talking about the potential behind cultivated meat.
0: Yes. I am optimistic about it. I think it's an incredibly exciting idea. I don't necessarily know if meat is the thing that's going to change the world. I'm very fixated on this idea of growing food from cells more broadly. Meat is one such kind of product, but it's this, again, this kind of holy grail product. There's a lot of interesting things that we might discover in farming cells for food that aren't meat, but make a huge difference in the near term.
2: By farming cells, we could actually proactively envision agriculture for a climate-changed world. We could theoretically grow anything that might come from plants or animals from cells instead. Vanilla doesn't have to be rainforest farmed. Egg whites don't have to come with a yolk. Foie gras can be completely cruelty-free. And leather and silk don't have to come off the back of an animal or the home of a silkworm. In fact, we already consume cellular agriculture products in our everyday lives just in super small quantities. Several vitamins, flavors, and enzymes are already made in cell cultures. In fact, rennet, which is the set of enzymes used to turn milk into curds and whey for cheese making, used to come from the stomach lining of the fourth stomach of calves, baby cows. And in 1990, a cell-cultured version hit the market, a version of the key enzyme chymosin. And today, only 30-ish years later, 90% of rennet used for cheesemaking came from a bioreactor instead of a calf.
0: We're used to transforming food with biotechnology. It's arguably like the oldest technology we have is when we started fermenting foods. And we started making beer and kimchi and pickles and yogurts and cheeses and all that kind of stuff. Like that was us transforming foods with cell cultures. We could have never looked at a glass of milk and said we wanted it to be stinky with like veins of mold going through it and hard and it melts.
1: Mm. And you mean like cheese is basically what you just described in the most disgusting way possible. Okay.
0: Yeah, like, would someone have envisioned cheese from scratch? Had they never had cheese before?
1: Uh-huh.
0: And so similarly, if we looked at milk and couldn't have envisioned cheese, today we're looking at meat and we're just trying to make meat again. But maybe we can make the cheese of meat. That is such an exciting vision for me. Is unlocking the power of cell culture to just increase food culture instead of replicating a culture we already have.
1: Okay, last question. Do you still love steak tartare?
0: I do still love steak tartare. I've gone through long bouts of not eating meat, vegan, vegetarian, all that kind of stuff.
1: Hmm.
0: But yeah, no, I'm still that conscious and conflicted carnivore that I was when I got into this.
1: That was Isha Datar, executive director of the nonprofit New Harvest. You can see her full talk at TED.com. We started today's show by talking about how we can preserve many of

0: the foods we love, from crab cakes to the Georgia peach. We want to end the show with an artistic twist on the future of agriculture, specifically stone fruit. Artist Sam Van Aken works at the intersection of botany, conservation, and creative expression. Here he is on the TED stage in 2019, talking about his project, The Tree of 40 Fruit.
1: 100 years ago, there were 2,000 varieties of peaches, nearly 2,000 different varieties of plums, and almost 800 named varieties of apples growing in the United States. Today, only a fraction of those remain, and what is left is threatened by industrialization of agriculture, disease, and climate change. The Tree of 40 Fruit is a single tree that grows 40 different varieties of stone fruit. So that's peaches, plums, apricots, nectarines, and cherries all growing on one tree. It's designed to be a normal-looking tree throughout the majority of the year, until spring when it blossoms in pink and white, and then in summer bears a multitude of different fruit. I began the project for purely artistic reasons. I wanted to change the reality of the everyday, and to be honest, create this startling moment when people would see this tree blossom in all of these different colors and bear all of these different fruit. I create the Tree of 40 Fruit through the process of grafting. I'll collect cuttings in winter, store them, and then graft them onto the ends of branches in spring. In fact, almost all fruit trees are grafted, because the seed of a fruit tree is a genetic variant of the parent. So that when we find a variety that we really like, the way that we propagate it is by taking a cutting off of one tree and putting it onto another. This is definitely not a sport of immediate gratification. It takes a year to know if a graft has succeeded. It takes 2 to 3 years to know if it produces fruit. And it takes up to 8 years to create just one of the trees. Each of the varieties grafted to the Tree of 40 Fruit has a slightly different form and a slightly different color. As the project continues, it's been conservation by way of the art world. As I've been asked to create these in different locations, what I'll do is I'll research varieties that originated or were historically grown in that area. I'll source them locally and graft them to the tree so that it becomes an agricultural history of the area where they're located. These are plums from just one tree of 40 fruit in 1 week in August. Several years into the project, I was told that I had one of the largest collection of these fruit in the eastern United States, which, as an artist, is absolutely terrifying. But in many ways, I didn't know what I had. I discovered that the majority of the varieties I had were heirloom varieties. Several of the varieties dated back thousands and thousands of years. And finding out how rare they were, I became obsessed with trying to preserve them. So I set out to create an orchard to make these fruit available to the public. So Governor's Island is a former naval base that was given to the city of New York in 2000. And it opened up all of this land just a 5-minute ferry ride from New York. And they invited me to create a project that we're calling the Open Orchard that'll bring back fruit varieties that haven't been grown in New York for over a century. Currently in progress, the Open Orchard will be 50 multi-grafted trees that possess 200 heirloom and antique fruit varieties. So these are varieties that originated or were historically grown in the region. Varieties like the early strawberry apple, which originated on 13th Street and 3rd Avenue. Since a fruit tree can't be preserved by seed, the Open Orchard will act like a living gene bank or an archive of these fruit. Like the Tree of 40 Fruit, it'll be experiential. It'll also be symbolic. Most importantly, it's going to invite people to participate in conservation and to learn more about their food. Growing up on a farm, I thought I understood agriculture, and I didn't want anything to do with it. So I became an artist. But I have to admit that it's something within my own DNA. And I don't think that I'm the only one. 100 years ago, we were all much more closely tied to the culture, the cultivation, and the story of our food. And we've been separated from that. The Open Orchard creates the opportunity not just to reconnect to this unknown past, but a way for us to consider what the future of our food could be. Thank you.
0: Sam Van Aken is an artist and an associate professor at the School of Art at Syracuse University. And you can still visit the Open Orchard Project on Governor's Island in New York. Thank you so much for listening to our show about the future of food. This episode was produced by James Delahoussaye, Rachel Faulkner-White, Matthew Cloutier, Harsha Nahata, and Chloe Weiner. It was edited by Sanaz Meshkinpour and me. Our production staff at NPR also includes Fiona Guerin and Katie Monteleone. Irene Noguchi is our executive producer. Our audio engineers were Neil Tivolt, Robert Rodriguez, Gilly Moon, and David Greenberg. Our theme music was written by Ramtin Arablouei. Our partners at TED are Chris Anderson, Roxanne Highlash, Alejandra Salazar, and Daniela Balarezzo. I'm Manoush Zamarodi, and you've been listening to the TED Radio Hour from NPR.
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9: Good morning, I'm Christine Jansen. Here's what's making news. A 15-year-old girl has been arrested following an assault in Port Dalhousie. On Friday around 8 p.m., police were called to Lakeside Park in Port Dalhousie for reports of a large disturbance. Witnesses reported several teenage girls attacking another teenage girl out near the snack shack located within the park. Officers arrived on scene and found a 17-year-old girl suffering from injuries. As a result, a 15-year-old girl from St. Catharines has been arrested. Anyone with additional information about this incident are asked to contact police. Canada and Ireland have agreed to work together on key issues like artificial intelligence, pharmaceuticals, and biotechnology and food security. Ireland's head of government, Michael Martin, said the countries have agreed to work together on some of the greatest challenges facing the world.
10: That our meeting today has confirmed my genuine confidence and optimism about the trajectory of the Ireland-Canada relationship.
9: Carney's visit to Ireland is part of a larger 6-day trip to Europe that includes the G7 summit next week. A tentative deal has been struck between Air Canada and roughly 11,000 of its unionized workers.
11: The national air carrier says the new collective agreement recognizes the contributions and skills of its employees in maintenance, cabin services, airport airside operations, cargo, finance, and clerical. The International Association of Machinists and Aerospace Workers announced the deal as historic, with landmark wage increases for its members. Now, terms of the new agreement will remain confidential until the union's membership has had a chance to vote on ratification. The vote is expected to take place sometime in the next few weeks, followed by approval from Air Canada's Board of Directors. Rob Westgate, The Canadian Press.
9: And Australia beat Turkey 2-0 at Vancouver's first host match of the 2026 World Cup. Ryan Crisp traveled from Melbourne to attend the game just 24 hours before kickoff and says the trip was worth it.
12: The stadium was so much better than I thought. I don't know what I hadn't seen a Vancouver home game before, but the stadium was insane, and the atmosphere was crazy. We were in the Australia end, so we're surrounded by Australians. It's pretty good when you get a win like that.
9: BC Place was sold out on Saturday night with an attendance of 52,497 for the first of seven matches to be played in Vancouver. Now taking a look at sports, the Carolina Hurricanes can claim their second Stanley Cup with a win at T-Mobile Arena tonight over the host, Vegas Golden Knights, in Game 6 of the NHL Championship Series. The Golden Knights have lost two in a row, including Thursday's 4-2 setback in North Carolina. To the Diamond, the Toronto Blue Jays will be aiming to win their three-game weekend series when they host the visiting New York Yankees in the rubber match. The Jays won Friday's opener 8-5, then lost 3-1 yesterday. There are four World Cup matches on today's schedule. Germany and Curaçao play in Houston. The Netherlands and Japan square off in Dallas. The Ivory Coast and Ecuador play in Philadelphia. And Sweden and Tunisia meet in Guadalupe, Mexico. Canada's next game is Thursday in Vancouver when it plays Qatar. And back here at home, the St. Catharines Junior A Athletics lacrosse team will take on the Six Nations Arrows for an away game at 7 p.m. Then they'll be back in action on Friday as they face the Kitchener Kodiaks. And the Niagara River Lions defeated the Montreal Alliance 93-75 last night. Tomorrow, they take on the Brampton Honey Badgers. For more local news that matters to you, head to 610CKTB.com. 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
9: Look at your weather forecast. Today we'll see cloudy skies with 40% chance of showers this morning, a risk of a thunderstorm this afternoon, and a high of 21. Clear skies this evening with a low of 11 overnight. Tomorrow will be sunny with a high of 22, and Tuesday a mix of sun and cloud with 40% chance of showers, the temperature steady near 21.
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16: Welcome to the CEO Series. I'm Carl Moore from McGill University. Each week, the CEO Series takes you inside the minds and lives of some of Canada and indeed the world's top leaders to discuss strategy, leadership, and today's pressing business issues. And some of the world's top leaders have spent time with us, like Justin Trudeau, Canada's former Prime Minister, of course, Mohammed Yunus, Nobel Peace Prize winner, and President of Bangladesh, and Sir Richard Branson. Today I'm welcoming back Nicolas Duvernay, founder and president of Duvernay Creative Spirits, the Montreal company behind Pure Vodka and Romeo's Gin. You might know that across the country. His journey from burnout to reinvention, from local distiller to international brand, holds lessons for any leader navigating growth, balance, and what it really means to succeed. Nicolas, good to have you back.
17: Thank you.
16: Nicolas, for listeners meeting for the first time, tell us about where you're from and what you did as a, what your family did when you were a little boy.
17: Yeah, so when I was a little boy, my dream was to play basketball professionally. I actually did all my studies in a sports program in basketball, and I loved it. I'm an international boy, let's say, because my mom's from Quebec and my dad's from France, so I was raised on both sides of the Atlantic. I was an excellent student, but my grades weren't good, in a sense that I was an excellent student because I always was curious and I wanted to be in school and I loved to learn. But I had some difficulties with my grades because the topics or the subjects that I loved, I listened in class. The ones that I didn't love, I didn't listen. So it was quite a challenge.
16: So how tall are you?
17: 6'5".
16: Okay, obviously in radio you don't know that.
17: Yeah.
16: So what position did you play in basketball?
17: Shooting guard.
16: Okay, yeah. So you weren't the giant of the players.
17: No, I wasn't in the big leagues, like the forwards and the centers. But funny enough, when you play basketball and you play at a high level, 6'5 is not that tall. So I was, let's say, the average of the team.
16: Have you've been to an NBA game?
17: Yeah, definitely.
16: So, like, are they just in a different time zone than you and where you played?
17: The big thing, the problem I had is I had a lot of talent, but no work ethic. I didn't knew that work ethic existed. So, and it's, let's say, dangerous to have talent, because when you have talent, you think you have to practice less. You think that the small details are not that important. Yeah. Because you can take that up in some other way because you have talent. I wish I knew that talent was just a part of it when I was young. But yeah, definitely. When I have a couple of friends that did the NBA after their studies, and definitely they're in another league, humanly, but also spiritually. Now they are inhuman.
16: Really?
17: Yeah.
16: And you would see them from time to time as an old buddy sort of thing.
17: Yeah.
16: On the other hand, you've had a huge business success. When did you learn discipline? Because clearly you're disciplined today.
17: Yeah.
16: How and when did you learn discipline? Maybe our listeners can copy that.
17: Definitely my first failure in business. So when I finished university, I did political science. And when I finished university, my first business and venture was a restaurant. It was a catastrophic failure. But it's really after the restaurant, when I launched my second business, which is Duvernois Creative Spirits today, with our first product, Pure Vodka. It's really there that I said to myself, look, I don't know if it exists to have talent in business, but I do know that work ethic is always useful. So that's where I decided to put all my efforts and my will into little details, into working hard, into knowledge is power. And that's where I discovered actually the love of working hard and working intelligently also, because there's a difference. And so that it's around 23 or 24 years old that I totally switched.
16: So why did you study political science, and why didn't you go down that path?
17: I did political science for two reasons. The first, I didn't have the grades to do architecture.
16: Okay.
17: And the second one is I'm very curious. I've always wanted to know more. I think the fact that I was raised 100% Canadian style and 100% French style, it helped me always wanting more and to be always curious, always asking questions. I felt it was natural for me to go into political science, especially that I didn't really know what I wanted to do. So with that base of studies that is pretty wide, I knew that I would find something interesting, because when you study in political science, you touch a bit of economics, geography, sociology, philosophy. So at one point, you fall in love with one subject, you know. And I fell in love with just continuing to be just curious about pretty much everything.
18: Okay, here's an exam question.
17: Yeah.
18: Compare and contrast Quebec, Canada with France.
17: Yeah.
18: But mainly the positives. What do you love about France and its better moments? What do you love about Quebec?
17: As a businessman, I love the romantic approach of France for business. They talk about a lot about history. When you visit, let's say, a champagne winery, it's crazy how it's a romantic love story. And what I love about Quebec, actually, there's three answers, because Quebec is exactly like in France, but in the American way of life. So there's less romanticism. There still is. But there's the practical, go fast, go home, go fast approach that I love. And in the rest of Canada, it's once again a notch under in romanticism. And it's a bit more like the U.S., but with a sense of wanting to be different than the U.S.
18: Okay. But when you go down to the States, people know you're not American.
17: Yeah.
18: And do they guess Quebec or is it?
17: I'm not sure a lot of people know in the States what Quebec is.
18: Yeah, no, the French accent.
17: Might. Yeah, definitely. They think I'm or French or sometimes Canadian.
18: Yeah.
17: But right from the start, I talk about it because I think that your differences and what makes you different helps you a lot. So in the small talk before the meeting, of course, they hear that I'm not from Texas. But I never stopped anybody. Actually, it's a great opener for any discussion. And everybody's curious, so they want to know more about or France or Canada or Quebec.
18: What's your favorite NBA team?
17: I would have to say that I've always been in love with the Raptors since they're here, because they're the Canadian team. But I wouldn't say no to play for the Knicks or the Lakers. It's those big teams in big cities. I feel there's this energy that's really interesting. Actually, there's also look, I love a lot of teams, but Boston also is pretty amazing.
18: Well, before
17: I love Boston,
18: Toronto, Boston was kind of Montreal's team.
17: So before, when I was younger, of course it was the Bulls, because Michael, I have no idols, but if I had one, it would be Michael Jordan.
18: Okay.
17: It was my youth, it was everything.
18: I've gone to a lot of games, Canadian various games. Yeah. I've never sat courtside. I got to do that someday, but it's
17: I did once.
18: It's so expensive.
17: In the Madison Square Garden.
18: Okay.
17: New York against Golden State. It was one of my friends who played for the Knicks, Samuel D'Alembert. Courtside, Saturday night with my wife and my sister. It was an out-of-this-world experience. On the right side of my wife, it was Phil Collins. On my left side, it was Floyd Mayweather. And it was just another surreal experience to live. And when you're courtside, that's where you see how those players in the NBA, they are in another league. Just by the height, their strength, the way they run, they jump, they take it really seriously.
18: Well, the other thing is a very large man may fall in your lap. And you better protect your wife. Otherwise, you're a bad husband.
17: Yeah,
18: you
17: know? Because they're big.
18: Yeah, and so, but no one fell on your lap.
17: Nobody fell on my lap.
18: But it could happen.
17: It could.
18: No other sport is.
17: And you hope it's the small players.
18: Yeah. But they're not that many small in the NBA, so it's good. What? One of the most famous things you're known for is you worked for 12 years as a janitor at Saint-Justine Hospital. Yep. Why did you do that? And what did you love about it in its better moments?
17: Oh, my God. It was everything. It was my student job that I kept after my student years, because I needed to have a salary when I opened the restaurant, when the restaurant closed. And when I started my second business, I had nothing to live for. So thank God I had my student job. It's a It's a bit part of my life, Saint Justin. I was born there. Actually, my cousin is now the CEO of Saint Justin. She started the first job she had. She started in the elevator, and she was like the clerk in the elevator.
18: Wow.
17: Yeah, to which floor you wanted to go. And she finished the big boss of Saint Justin, which is one of the biggest children's and mom and children's hospital in Canada. It was everything to me because, and my three children were born there. So, and my mom worked there. It's crazy. But what I loved is that I love cleaning. I love when it's, neat. I love when, everything is, in its place because, you know, when you have, my type of brain where you always think about new ideas, new things, new that, you need it to be neat. So I think that's when I was cleaning the floors, it helped me to think about my things. And second of all, it's hard to be an entrepreneur. I was about to say a young entrepreneur, but any entrepreneur, when you start, it's really hard, especially when you don't have money, you have to self-finance yourself. So it helped me in a sense to say that my life was amazing, even though it was hard, because when you see kids that are sick, you don't think about your problems as problems. So I think it helped me a lot in that way.
18: Today I'm delighted to be speaking with Nicolas Duvernay, CEO of Duvernay Creative Spirits, a Montreal-based alcohol manufacturer. I'm Carl Moore from McGill University, and you're listening to the CEO Series. 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
18: Hello again, you're listening to the CEO Series, and today I'm speaking with Nicolas Duvernay, CEO of Duvernay Creative Spirits, Montreal-based alcohol manufacturer that makes vodka and gin, among other things. I can imagine 3 a.m, a little child's there, this giant man comes in, bald giant man. Yeah. Did they kind of look at you at times?
17: Definitely.
18: And do you,
17: I was a friend, because back then there was a cartoon called Caillou. Mm. So Caillou is a rock. So it's a little guy with no hair. So I was the tall Caillou for the children's and the parents also, because children's, most of them were sleeping and the at night. And I used to be a night janitor, and the parents needed to chill off, let's say, after a big day of stress. And I used to have great discussions about anything else but their children or their sickness, because I think that parents just wanted to talk to someone else, not a doctor, not a nurse, not someone who will remind them that they're in a hospital. So I was telling everybody my story, and people were asking a couple of weeks later, so did it work out? So I think when you work in a hospital, especially a children's hospital, there's a community. And I think it's pretty hard to beat that feeling when you live in a community that is full of emotions.
18: How did you come up with the idea of producing vodka? Where did that come from?
17: At the restaurant. So the restaurant went nowhere, but I saw the popularity of vodka. So that's where I got the idea. I said to myself, look, the vodka is popular. I'm going to buy a Quebec-based vodka. And it actually, a couple of days later, when I went to ACQ, our state government liquor board, that I discovered that there was no vodka produced in Quebec. So that's how I got the idea. I said to myself, how come we produce beer, wine, cider, name it, but no vodka, especially when you know that the most important ingredient in vodka is water. And in Quebec, it's like the best place in the world for quality water. So that's how I decided to produce my own vodka.
18: I remember the story that you won a contest of the best vodka in the world. Tell us about that.
17: So it took four years between the moment I got the idea of creating pure vodka and the moment we sold our first bottle. But a couple of weeks before that moment when we won our first world award, world's best vodka world award, it was we just got rejected by ACQ. It works by a call of tender. So I entered a call of tender. They were looking for a new Canadian spirits in the bracket, the price range I wanted to be in. And we got rejected, and my reflex was to enter a competition. I needed to have some some points to with me to go convince someone, you know.
18: Yeah.
17: I needed someone else to say it was a good vodka, not just me. So I hope that just a judge would say, oh, wow, that vodka is excellent. So I got better than that. So we were named the world's best vodka in December 2009 for the first time at the World Vodka Masters. And a couple of days later, ACQ called me back. They reevaluated our file. And that's how in January 2010, we sold our first bottle.
18: But it must have been big news in Quebec and Canada.
17: It was huge. It was huge. We were in all the newspapers and magazines, but we were available nowhere. So that's how it put a lot of pressure, especially in Quebec, to change that.
18: I took students to Moscow a few years ago, and we did a vodka tasting at our house, because I just thought undergraduates and vodka, they'd go nuts, maybe.
17: Yeah.
18: So we couldn't tell a great vodka from a good one. Because vodka is great if you don't have any taste.
17: Yeah.
18: So explain vodka to us.
17: It's quite complicated because a normal human always looks for evidence, okay? What does it taste? What color? What do I smell? What do I feel? When you taste vodka, you have to look at the details. So what does it not taste? What don't I feel when I drink it? You know, when you drink a good vodka, it's smooth. When you drink a bad vodka, you really taste it. So it's all about the details in vodka. So that's, it's a bit like spring water. So that's why it's super complicated for people to be able to make the difference, because of course it's not as obvious as a bad wine. Because bad wine, you just smell it from far away and you can see it even just with the color sometimes. So yeah, it's quite a challenge. Vodka is a different, it's a difficult spirit to be able to be expert in.
18: Last time I spoke a few years ago, you just come back from 8 months away, a sabbatical. Yeah. You describe yourself before the sabbatical as humanly dead. Mm-hmm. Why do you say that, and how does humanly alive look today?
17: Humanly dead is being at the point where you don't even know what you do. You know, you wake up in the morning, you go in front of your computer, you don't know what you have to do, you don't know what's urgent or not, you push, you procrastinate, you find that everybody around you is stupid, you are, you have no patience, and you try to do something that normally takes you 30 minutes and it takes you 3 weeks and it's not well done. That's what burnout is.
18: Yeah.
17: On the other side, today, what humanly alive is to take a step back and not come back like before.
18: Hmm.
17: Because definitely the way I am as an entrepreneur, the way I was before, was always pedal to the floor, 100 kilometers an hour, and just never stopped. And the way I am today is really, I always take a step. It's like I live my life now, but I look at it from a step back also. So when I take a decision, I think more about it. When I accept to meet someone, or I accept to come with you, I look at my calendar before, and I choose wisely the date, and not just, let's say, okay, next Tuesday, without checking my calendar and there's 8 other things on Tuesday. So it's just I had to rewire my brain and my natural Nicolas to be able to come back, not like before, but as a new Nicolas, a new and improved Nicolas. Because actually, since I came back, I feel so less pressure on every day. Pressure is always there in business, but I feel so much more in control in my natural and regular life and in my business life. So that's a game changer.
18: So you're a better father and husband.
17: Definitely. And that's the most important thing of my whole journey in that field. Let's say the burnout thing. It's really the fact that today I'm so much prouder of the father and the husband that I am. And I've always wanted to be the best in what I did, but I understood that you cannot be the best at everything you do.
18: Mm.
17: So you have to choose at one point. and to choose when you always are running around. Look, I was working for the past 15 years like a maniac. You don't have to take, you don't have time to take the good decision. You just, you think you choose, but you don't choose. Life runs you. And now I run my life instead of life runs mine, you know.
18: Today, I'm delighted to be speaking with Nicolas Duvernay, CEO of Duvernay Creative Spirits, a Montreal-based alcohol manufacturer. I'm Carl Moore from McGill University, and you're listening to the CEO Series. Next up, I'll ask Nicolas about the challenges student entrepreneurs face when it comes to getting financed and the road to winning the Vodka Masters competition, a prestigious competition for vodka manufacturers held in London every year.
5: A look at your weather forecast. Today we'll see cloudy skies with 40% chance of showers this morning, a risk of a thunderstorm this afternoon, and a high of 21. Clear skies this evening with a low of 11 overnight. Tomorrow will be sunny with a high of 22, and Tuesday a mix of sun and cloud with 40% chance of showers, the temperature steady near 21.
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18: Hello again, you're listening to the CEO Series, and today I'm speaking with Nicolas Duvernay, CEO of Duvernay Creative Spirits, Montreal-based alcohol manufacturer that makes vodka and gin, among other things. So you're the president of the company?
17: President and founder. I have no more employees under my responsibility. I re-became, let's say, an entrepreneur. Since that moment, I have so many new ideas that came, but I decided to not all do them instead of before. But yeah, you know, when you're too tired, when you're literally in burnout, you have no place in your head for innovation and creativity. And I think that's my strength. And now today, the only pressure that I put to myself is to have always space in my head, to be able to see what others can't see, to be able to help my team, because then they have so many things in their head, but me, maybe there's a little space that I can take for them to think about things that sometimes you don't see. I love working on details today. I love helping my team today. I love being the one that can think about the future, and not just in 3 months or 6 months, but next year, what will we do? So, yeah.
18: So you have a bunch of ideas.
17: Yeah.
18: Some you just reject yourself.
17: Yeah, big time.
18: Other ones, people go, love you, but I'm not sure that, I think this one's better. Like they give you feedback in a pleasant way.
17: Yeah, definitely. And what was difficult before is that I wanted to do all my ideas, and I did a lot. But today, even if sometimes it's a great idea, it's not because it's a great idea that you have to do it. And I think that the most important lesson from my whole journey is that, yes, it's a great idea, but you don't have to do it. Sometimes to not confuse your team is way more important than just creating another new idea.
18: So you have a very entrepreneurial mindset. Mm-hmm. Your employees have more of a corporate mindset. Yeah. But both are needed to go forward.
17: Definitely.
18: Beyond the vodka, what other products do you have these days?
17: So I'm working on I've always been interested in where the media is going. I do a lot of TV and a lot of radio. And I'm working actually, it's at the point where it's a business plan, but I'm working on what will be the future of media. And I truly believe that it's the land of everything that exists and maybe something that doesn't exist. Mm. But I truly believe in everything that is digital. But I'm still convinced that traditional media, there's a space for it. There's definitely a space for it. So I'm working on what will be the next platform or what will be the next way to do it. It's quite a challenge because I think that a lot of people think it's going to be obvious and it's going to be all digital. But no, the real contact with real people, radio and TV is not dead. Trust me. I do a lot of them and there's a lot of people still listening to them. But how can we manage to blend the new reality, which is digital, the fact that radio and TV is hard because they have no more revenue because of GAFA and stuff. So I'm working on that, and I'm working also on another big project. It's been 11 years that I write for Les Affaires, like you, and next week it's going to be my 500th chronicle.
18: Congratulations.
17: Thank you very much. And I've did 6 years on Dragon's Den French version. I do a lot of things, and all that content, I feel it sucks that I do it for one day and then it disappears. So I'm working on I don't know how to name it, but I'm working on how can I reuse that content that is still relevant, but that we are just, today the big problem I think is that we create content, but we don't use it as like we need to use it.
18: Okay.
17: Back then, you did a painting, you kept it on the wall, and we still have it 500 years later. Mm-hmm. Today, you write an amazing article in Les Affaires, the day after, it disappears for life. So there's something, I think, with all the content that already exists, I think that there's a lot of knowledge that we can put back in front that can be useful. So, yeah, a lot of projects that are in my head right now, or just I'm working on them. But, of course, a lot of different new products for our company, for the company also. So I'm always open to, I want to go more in depth now.
18: It strikes me as what you're talking about is a book.
17: Yeah, yeah, is but one, is not one, just a book.
18: No, know? No, no. But so, have you written a book yet?
17: Yeah, I've written three books, two on the storytelling side of my journey, and one on the remote work. I failed it miserably, so I decided to ask 9 experts, like a lawyer, a physiotherapist, a psychologist, to help me understand how to be able to remote work without failing, and it's quite a challenge.
18: So share a little bit of the advice for my listeners, myself. How can we work remotely better?
17: So there was a couple of questions. It was in 2020, and it was the beginning of the pandemic, and there was a lot of questions on my side for me, but also for my staff. Let's say someone works from their kitchen and they get hurt. Who pays? Are they insured? Is it the company that's responsible? So there's that part. And on the other side, I think that the biggest thing is that I missed me when it was 100% remote work is the importance of a team, to be able to have those small chit chat every day. The importance also of screen fatigue. We were like 100% of our time in front of a computer drove us nuts. There was a real effect on your on your body because you didn't move and you were only looking at a webcam or stuff like that. And there's also the fact that I couldn't stop, you know, at the office. I saw people leaving, so I'm like, oh, it's time to leave. But when you're in front of a computer, you don't manage as well your time.
18: Yeah.
17: So you overwork and you overdo everything. So there's a lot of things that I've learned. I'm not against remote work, but I love human, so it's quite a challenge.
18: Today I'm going to be speaking with Nicolas Duvernay, CEO of Duvernay Creative Spirits, a Montreal-based alcohol manufacturer. I'm Carl Moore from McGill University, and you're listening to the CEO series. Next up, we'll explore the strategy behind focusing on key markets like Quebec, France, and Japan, and how the challenges of building a premium product work out in a competitive industry.
5: A look at your weather forecast. Today we'll see cloudy skies with 40% chance of showers this morning, a risk of a thunderstorm this afternoon, and a high of 21. Clear skies this evening with a low of 11 overnight. Tomorrow will be sunny with a high of 22, and Tuesday a mix of sun and cloud with 40% chance of showers, the temperature steady near 21.
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2: Hello again, you're listening to the CEO Series, and today I'm speaking with Nicolas Duvernay, CEO of Duvernay Creative Spirits, Montreal-based alcohol manufacturer that makes vodka and gin, among other things. Are you an extrovert or introvert?
3: Both.
2: An ambivert.
3: I'm really...
2: You sound like an extrovert when you think about it.
3: I am, but it's funny you ask that question because there's a lot of questions I didn't ask myself when I was younger. Until I was maybe 30 years old, I said that I was half and half. Half Quebec, half France. But I was lying. I'm 100% Quebec, 100% France, you know? And for a long time, I thought I was an extrovert because I always talk, I do keynotes everywhere, blah, blah, blah. But at the same time, I discovered, when I was thinking about my whole journey, and it helped me a lot with a psychologist and ergotherapist also, that I love to be by myself and just think also. I love writing. I love walking, especially in cemeteries because I love history. So in cemeteries, there's a lot of history. So, and I love like silence. So I'm both. Really both.
2: You need both in order to be effective. I'm slightly scared by the cemetery point.
3: No, but
2: it's because of the history, the names.
3: Yeah.
2: Okay, that's for enough. So you tried to enter the U.S. market three times.
3: Yeah.
2: 2020 during the pandemic, early 2025. And now you have your plan starting in Florida in 2026. What's different this time?
3: But at one point, you have to choose or it's status quo or you work with some uncertainties. And we decided to work with some uncertainties because, unfortunately or unfortunately, whatever your idea is, Donald Trump won't be there for the next 25 years. Will it be better after him? I don't know. But at one point, I think that business should continue because we have to advance and we have to, take risks, you know, at one point, because or else we're going to stay here and just wait until I don't know when. And it's not good for business. It's not good for our creativity. It's not good for the flow of our staff. So we decided to just go. And it's going to be more 2027. But we're going to go there.
2: Why Florida?
3: Florida is perfect for a couple of reasons. When you look the consumption per capita, when you look what type of spirits they drink, we have a big portfolio of RTDs also. And it's also, there's a lot of people living there, so it's a mass concentrated. So we like that. Here in Quebec, we always had the challenge of a huge market, but for a small amount of people. And it's also, economically, it's going pretty well down there. So we have a lot of confidence in that state.
2: So people can drink too much.
3: Oh, definitely.
2: No question about it. And you want to be responsible.
3: Yeah.
2: Do people drink less than they did 5 or 10 years ago? Or how is it evolving?
3: Yeah, okay. Definitely. Our ready to drink, non-alcoholic side of the business is pretty big. People drink more wisely. They drink better quality. They drink, less. I always hesitate to say they drink less because it depends on the market. But in Canada, definitely they drink less. Mm. What we see is that people who drink non-alcoholic products, they also drink alcoholic products. So they drink less. They don't just stop drinking at all, you know. But when you look at specific other countries, they don't drink less. So a lot of studies are being done right now to know if people drink less or do they have less money to drink.
2: Okay.
3: Yeah, there's a big difference, especially Gen Z. Or do they drink less but smoke weed? or take mushrooms or whatever they want.

0: want to take.
1: Okay.
0: So we're not sure yet where it's going to go, but for us, definitely, they drink less spirits, so our bottles, but we sell more RTDs, spirit-based.
1: What's RTDs?
0: Ready to drink.
1: Okay.
0: So cocktail ready to drink. So it's not, I wouldn't say, oh yeah, yeah, definitely they drink less. No, they drink differently, but volume-wise for the spirit category, definitely it's less. But if they switch to RTDs, so now it's hard to answer really, like, is it really a drastic change or it's an economic change? Is it a tendency that's going to stay or not? We don't know, but I think that people are more alert to the dangers, potential dangers of alcohol. So I wouldn't be surprised that we wake up in 5 years, we look at the five back years and say, yeah, definitely they slowed down a bit.
1: You've described your company as the biggest of the smallest,
0: yeah,
1: and the smallest of the biggest. What does that mean?
0: So when you look at, there's around 3,000 producers of spirits, Canada, U.S. We're maybe in the volume top 10 of those producers, volume-wise, in cases of 9 liters. That's how we calculate.
1: Wow.
0: But when you look at the bigger player, international players, they do 100 times what the number one of those 3,000 players do. So that's why we're very big for a lot of medium and small players, but we're still small for the big, big, big players. There's like, there's a dichotomy in the industry where there's not a lot of big, medium players. It's or you're, it's like the car industry, or you're huge, or you do a bit of cars, you know,
1: okay,
0: or your Toyota or your Lamborghini, but there's no, it's rare that you're in the middle, you know, there's a bit, but not a lot.
1: Some companies have come after you to buy you.
0: Yeah.
1: Why have you decided not to take that path at this point?
0: One of them, it was just before the pandemic and they believed in our spirits, but they didn't understand the RTD, ready-to-drink side of it. And in my head, it was so obvious that the future was RTDs that I'm like, I'm scared that they're going to not understand our vision and then just not be able to achieve what we wanted to achieve. Funny enough, now they're huge in RTDs with their own spirit that they did in RTDs. And other times it wasn't the vision that we wanted or just the timing. I think that you always dream, say, when you're a young entrepreneur, or a lot of young entrepreneurs dream to sell their business. But at one point you're like, okay, but sell it for what? And sell, and what will I do after? And did I really do what I wanted to do with that business? And is there, an urgency to sell it? So, You think about a lot of things, and me, I always said, if I still see space to grow and space to finance myself, I'm going to continue.
1: So if they said, here's $100 million, you can walk away and never work a day in your life, that doesn't appeal to you?
0: Look, when you see the check, I'm sure it appeals.
1: Yeah, that's fair enough.
0: But when you... I don't complain of the life I have. I have a beautiful life. So at one point, and I'm not a spender, so I won't buy a Lamborghini or a Rolex. So yes, money talks, but there's my team also. I love working with them. They love working, I think, with me, and we're building something amazing. So of course I'm going to sell it one day, for sure. It's not my kids that are going to take my business, but I'm not in a... nothing's urgent for me right now.
1: This is the CEO Series. Nicholas, thanks for joining us today and sharing such thoughtful insights. Also, I thank our show producer, Aya Ibrahim, our technical producer, Marco Campagna, and script writer, Stephanie Richey. Thanks for tuning into the CEO Series. A la prochaine.
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11: Good morning, I'm Christine Jansen. Here's what's making news. A 15-year-old girl has been arrested following an assault in Port Dalhousie. On Friday around 8 p.m., police were called to Lakeside Park in Port Dalhousie for reports of a large disturbance. Witnesses reported several teenage girls attacking another teenage girl out near the snack shack located within the park. Officers arrived on scene and found a 17-year-old girl suffering from injuries. As a result, a 15-year-old girl from St. Catharines has been arrested. Anyone with additional information about this incident are asked to contact police. Prime Minister Mark Carney says artificial intelligence is advancing faster than global rules designed to control it. Speaking during a Q&A at Trinity College Dublin, Carney says the rapid development of AI is exposing gaps in international coordination, with no consistent standards governing how the technology is trained or deployed.
12: One of the other issues which is becoming more apparent is issues in terms of systemic risk to, for example, cyber or hacking, the ability to hack systems, whether they're in the financial sector, whether they would be other systemic infrastructure, utilities, and other aspects.
11: Carney announced that Canada and Ireland have agreed to work together on key issues like artificial intelligence, pharmaceuticals, and biotechnology and food security. A rural Ontario community is dealing with the grief of a deadly crash, and the province's police force is preparing a new safety blitz.
13: The Perth County Detachment of the Ontario Provincial Police will kick off a new public awareness campaign next week, highlighting the dangers present at intersections. It says from 2021 to 2025, almost 5,000 motor vehicle collisions were recorded, and about a quarter of those collisions were intersection-related. Now, the effort happens to follow a deadly two-vehicle collision Friday evening at the intersection of 4th Line and Wellington Road 12 in Mapleton Township, northwest of Kitchener. Investigators say five children were killed, and an infant was among the six people injured after a van carrying 10 people collided with a sport utility vehicle and its sole occupant. Rob Westgate, The Canadian Press.
11: And Vancouver has had its first moment under the World Cup spotlight, with fans from Australia leaving BC Place in good spirits as they celebrated their 2-0 win over Turkey. Lachlan Carter traveled from Brisbane, Australia to watch his first World Cup match and says Vancouver absolutely turned it on.
14: Well, I've never been to a World Cup before, never been to anywhere in America before, and watch the first win. Unbelievable. I can't put it into words. The atmosphere, electric, the march, insane.
11: BC Place was sold out on Saturday night with an attendance of 52,497 for the first of seven matches to be played in Vancouver. Now taking a look at sports, the Carolina Hurricanes can claim their second Stanley Cup with a win at T-Mobile Arena tonight over the host, Vegas Golden Knights, in Game 6 of the NHL Championship Series. The Golden Knights have lost two in a row, including Thursday's 4-2 setback in North Carolina. To the Diamond, the Toronto Blue Jays will be aiming to win their three-game weekend series when they host the visiting New York Yankees in the rubber match. The Jays won Friday's opener 8-5, then lost 3-1 yesterday. There are four World Cup matches on today's schedule. Germany and Curaçao play in Houston. The Netherlands and Japan square off in Dallas. The Ivory Coast and Ecuador play in Philadelphia. And Sweden and Tunisia meet in Guadalupe, Mexico. Canada's next game is Thursday in Vancouver when it plays Qatar. And back here at home, the St. Catharines Junior A Athletics lacrosse team will take on the Six Nations Arrows for an away game at 7 p.m. Then they'll be back in action on Friday as they face the Kitchener Kodiaks. And the Niagara River Lions defeated the Montreal Alliance 93-75 last night. Tomorrow, they take on the Brampton Honey Badgers. For more local news that matters to you, head to 610CKTB.com. Your weather forecast is next. Taking a look at your weather forecast. Today we'll see cloudy skies with 40% chance of showers this morning, a risk of a thunderstorm this afternoon, and a high of 21. Clear skies this evening with a low of 11 overnight. Tomorrow will be sunny with a high of 22. And Tuesday, a mix of sun and cloud with 40% chance of showers. The temperature steady near 21.
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16: Welcome, everyone. I'm Richard Krause. I hope you're doing well, that you're staying happy, healthy, and safe. It's a big show. Let's get right at it. Later on, we'll meet Kevin Hardcastle, an award-winning Canadian author whose debut short story collection, Debris, won the Trillium Book Award, while his first novel, In the Cage, established him as a powerful voice in contemporary fiction. In his highly anticipated new novel, Country Road 6, Hardcastle delivers a taut, propulsive family drama about four O'Hare sisters forced to confront their violent father's legacy and a long-buried secret on a decaying farmstead in rural Ontario. That's a little bit later on. First, let's meet award-winning actor, writer, and director Mark O'Brien. You know him as Des Courtney on Republic of Doyle and the ambitious deputy district attorney Thomas Milligan on HBO's Perry Mason. On the big screen, he's delivered standout performances in films like Arrival, Ready or Not, Marriage Story, and Goalie, for which he won a Canadian Screen Award. More recently, he's been behind the camera with his acclaimed directorial debut, The Righteous, and now his chilling new supernatural horror film, The Voices of Our Mother, which he wrote, directed, and stars in. Mark O'Brien, join me via Zoom.
17: Your films are interesting to me because they blend psychological tension, there's moral dilemmas, there's horror elements in them. The new film, I mean, that music cue that kicks everything off, that starts everything, it really kind of sets the tone for what is to come. It really makes a huge difference right off the top. I loved it. And so tell me a little bit about what draws you to these kind of darker, more introspective stories rather than just kind of more straightforward genre fare.
18: I think it's a mixture of two things. Like, I do like things that are big and over the top and sort of melodramatic because I already live in the world and deal with drama. So that to me is not particularly always interesting on film. I kind of have this thing, you know, when people are like, oh, it's going to be real. It's going to be authentic to the time period. I'm kind of like, I don't care so much because I know it's a movie anyway.
17: Yeah.
18: So why don't we play? And if you can have that sort of higher stakes or, you know, crazy things happening, but it's muted in real performance and technical, you know, certain technical specifications that you have, then it'll, you can blend both. So it feels like it's authentic emotionally, but the world is kind of something new. And I do like you mentioned that cue off the top. It's like, it's letting the audience know you're in for a bold journey. Mm-hmm. Like it's going to be overwhelming. It's going to be big. It's going to be loud. It's going to hit you hard. And then you decide how you feel about it later.
17: Yeah. It's set in present day. But it feels that music cue though felt to me, and this is getting kind of nerdy, I guess, but it felt to me like we were watching a gothic film, which you typically associate with the 18 whatevers, you know, it felt, but then when you start to get into the film and you, start to catch on to what it's about and, you know, how it uncovers ancestral and supernatural ties and that kind of thing, it's very much a gothic film. You just happen to be wearing contemporary clothes.
18: Yeah, and we actually played with that notion quite a bit because, you know, my character's actually, the clothing was really inspired by Brando's character in Last Tango in Paris. And the colors of the walls were actually a lot of Bertolucci influence in this movie. Like, we watched The Last Emperor a lot before making this. And even The Exorcist, like some of the colors and the feel of the spaces. So we wanted, there's sort of a timeless quality in the movie, yet it is in the present day, which I think that subtly signals your subconscious to know that this is sort of a fable. It's sort of not real. So it's making a comment on life. If that makes sense. I know this is all getting pretty philosophical, but that was the intent of like, we wanted it to almost feel like it lives in the 70s, but it's today. So we were really going for that. And going back actually to your question before too, like that kind of balances too, like how I do like genre movies and I do like horror elements, but I also like just mixing that and with real life dilemmas. And you're saying a bit more than a traditional movie might that had the same plot line. So when you're adding it's mixing timelines, you're able to do that I think even to a better degree.
17: This is a film about a group of siblings who reunite. Their mother has fallen ill, played by the great Sheila McCarthy. What inspired this story? Because there's, and I don't want to give anything away, but there's a lot of moving parts here.
18: Yeah, to me, there's a question in this movie of like, you know, dementia versus possession. And, you know, I think that that's fascinating because the idea of possession is quite similar in outcome to that of dementia. You know, with someone acting like it's not them, it's like something else has taken over, something within them. And I found that fascinating that when someone, I've had Alzheimer's in my life, in my family, and like, they're kind of acting like someone else slightly. And I was like, well, but that's still you inside. So then I kind of expanded on that even further to a heightened degree. But then also this notion of, you know, once a man, twice a child. And it's, you know, your parents take care of you and the way they take care of you will influence the way you're going to take care of them when they're older. Mm-hmm. And how do you stay true and virtuous? And maybe there's resentments and you're like, well, they didn't treat me good. I'm not going to do that for them. So, you know, kind of the most virtuous we can be is to love in the face of evil or in the face of hatred.
17: You're listening to Mark O'Brien on The Richard Krause Show. His film, The Voices of Our Mother, is in theaters now. Check your local listings for a theater near you. Your last film that you directed, The Righteous, was a supernatural tale. What new risks did you take after having done the work of directing The Righteous and, I guess, probably planting your feet a little bit more firmly behind the camera?
18: Well, you know, it was a lot of risk, cause we didn't have a lot of time, but just like, you know, on a story level, I wanted to expand upon some ideas that I'd had in the first film. Right. And, you know, it was true to my heart, like the things I told you before, what inspired it. But I also objectively, I love filmmakers that do something that I like and then they stay within that realm slightly. Yeah. And if you look at all of like, well, my favorite filmmakers, they deal with the same issues a lot. Like, you know, Scorsese deals with like Catholic guilt and Spielberg deals with awe and Hitchcock deals with murder and yeah. Coppola deals with a godlike figure, like go on and on and on. And So to me, I was like, well, what is something I wrestle with or I think about? And it had to do with the idea of confronting yourself and how do you make yourself better? You have to confront everything that you've done. So with this, I did it on a larger scale with more people and just more elements coming at them. I love characters that are just pushed to the limit. And in this, we have like five characters that are pushed to their limit and they're pushing themselves to their limits.
19: Yeah.
18: So I just kind of wanted to expand upon the things that interest me. And it kind of came out in this way.
17: I've never seen Sheila McCarthy do work quite like this before. You talk about pushing someone to their limit. She is a veteran. She has been in all sorts of different things, but I've never seen her kind of crawl across the floor and scream in the same way that she does in this movie. Tell me about working with her and getting this performance out of her.
18: Well, you know, she makes everything easier. She's such a pro in the fact that she's helping. I see her helping me. Right. Like it's not lost on me. And that's so appreciative and so sweet and caring that she cares about the whole group and she makes everything effortless. But also like we needed someone who could go there and there were no inhibitions. Right. And someone who could flip flop between meek and scared and uncertain of who they are to reveling in that. And Sheila just did that so simply and she just understood it. And I find the best actors are people who can calibrate really quickly. Mm. They don't need to go off in the corner and, you know, think about their life for 45 minutes. Right. They just do it. And Sheila has such a long resume that I think it's led her to being able to do that. And she just made everything simple. I gave her a direction one day that was one of the weirdest directions I've ever given anyone. It's not giving anything away, but she has a very unique relationship with her mother in the movie. Yeah. And at one point her mother says, I love you. And I told Sheila, I said, she's supposed to say, I love you back. And I said, say it like you're just echoing what she said. You don't actually know what the words mean, right. Which is a very difficult direction, but really on point for the character. Right. And it's my favorite delivery of the whole movie. So that encapsulates Sheila, like that she was able to do that in one take and just, it was perfect.
17: What have you learned about your own performances from directing yourself in The Righteous and now in this film?
18: That's a good question. You know, I honestly, like, I look at myself sometimes and think I suck. Like, you know, I'm like anybody, any other actor does, but I've gotten beyond that to just being like, what is needed in this scene and how much flourish can you add and how much can you go for something without distracting from the momentum of the story? And I have learned that from directing myself, even like when I'm in the edit room, I'm like, okay, that of myself, I'm like, that's good. And I like it a lot and it makes me feel good to see it. But the other take is propelling the story forward. Right. And I think it's important for all actors to actually know that, notice that of like, how am I helping the story instead of helping myself?
17: You studied English at Memorial University in Newfoundland. Is that where your love of like these layered characters who sometimes aren't quite what they seem comes from?
18: Yeah, yeah. I'm an avid reader and I always like the idea of characters that surprise you. And so I always loved when a character took a turn that you didn't expect. But I also like a certain sort of subversiveness to characters. Like if going back to literature, my favorite writer is Nabokov. And like Nabokov has a lot of history. I mean, look at Lolita where you're toying. Characters are toying with one another. And you almost feel like the writer is toying with you through the characters. So I always like that. And that mixed with a psychological journey. Like if I could just read Vladimir Nabokov's like, you know, rendition of Young Goodman Brown, I'd be so happy. Like, you know what I mean? Like just like someone going through something. We don't know if it's real or not. And he's being screwed with. And then like, you know, get a great paranoid film director to make that. I'm like, wow, that would be, that's kind of my ideal world, I suppose.
17: You're listening to Mark O'Brien on The Richard Krause Show. His film, The Voices of Our Mother, is in theaters right now. 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
16: Welcome back, everyone. I'm Richard Krause, and thanks for hanging out with me today. I appreciate it. Later on in the show, we'll meet fiction writer Kevin Hardcastle, whose latest book, County Road 6, is a compelling, atmospheric novel about the O'Hare sisters reuniting on their late father's failing farm, a story that lays bare the best and worst of human nature through secrets, rural life, and tangled family bonds. That's later on. First, let's get back to my conversation with celebrated actor and filmmaker Mark O'Brien. His career spans critically acclaimed performances in Halt and Catch Fire, The Righteous, Seven Veils, and Nuremberg. A graduate of Memorial University with a degree in English, Mark seamlessly moves between acting and directing, earning multiple Canadian Screen Award nominations and festival wins along the way. His latest film, the Gothic Supernatural horror, The Voices of Our Mother, marks his highly anticipated return to the genre and is in theaters right now. Mark O'Brien joined me via Zoom. You balance acting and directing, and, you know, you're married. There's all sorts of things. And Georgina's in the film. Georgina Riley, of course, is in the film, your wife. Tell me about finding the balance between all that, because that's a lot of balls to keep in the air.
18: It is, you know, and you really, it is kind of putting on a different hat, but at the same time, I really feel like it all just ends up going together. It didn't in the beginning, but now that I've done it, and I've directed a movie since, Voices of Our Mother actually as well. So it's like, it all kind of ends up blending together where you can do something in your performance that is helping the direction, and I'll write something that's going to help in the edit later. And you start thinking about all these things combined, and you're even filming something that you're like, you know, that works for the movie, but you're like, geez, that'll also work for the trailer. That'll make sense. Like, you can't help it. Your mind is always moving around the machine that is the movie and the way you want it to be presented. And going back to what we said earlier, like, I was obsessed with this idea of it having a sort of timeless / 70s vibe. We painted every room in the movie was not the room's original color. It was all very specific because of those, because a lot of aquas in the aqua colored walls in the 70s. I don't know what was going on. But anyway, so yeah, it all kind of melds together into one. And then you just pick that apart as you go along.
16: I love all those little details that as a viewer, you don't necessarily notice, but they add up to a whole. They become a whole. They become something that sits with you as a viewer. You don't notice it really, but something in your head is clicking. And yeah. I just interviewed Nicholas Braun for a movie that he made called The Sheep Detectives. And he's supposed to be this sort of nerdy character who's kind of bumbling. He's a police officer. So, and then he comes to his own, into his own later on. But at the first half of the movie, they put him in little suits that didn't quite fit him to make him look a little bit more awkward. And I didn't notice it, but I noticed that he was awkward. And I didn't notice the color of the rooms in your movie, but I felt a very distinctive vibe coming off it. And I love all the stuff that you can show me, but don't tell me about a film.
18: Man, Richard, I think me and you could talk for hours about that in movies, of like those little touches that you're like, why do I feel this way? Like, even there's a shot of Georgina's character where she's holding her ears, and we did the Hitchcock pushing in while you're zooming out. And even that was very of a time period that people were doing that more often. So it was like, it wasn't just like a cool chance to do the Hitchcock Vertigo shot. Yeah. It was like, oh, that actually is of this time. But, you know, a great example of that for me was, the movie Husbands by Cassavetes. Yeah. It's a very difficult movie to get through. It's just because it's challenging. It's 2.5 hours. And it's probably the greatest example of that to me, that I remember watching it feeling very challenged. I was like, wow. And I love Cassavetes. I was like, this is quite long. Feels like everybody's improvising. They're drunk at this bar for about 50 minutes of the whole movie. Good Lord, when are they going to leave the bar? And yet at the end, when John Cassavetes' character returns home and his son, Nick Cassavetes, is actually playing the son, it got me. And I said, maybe this movie wouldn't have got me if it was 5 minutes shorter or 10 minutes shorter, or there was some aspect, like you said, that I'm not clocking what it was, but the whole thing got me. And that's why it's like, you know, I believe my first two movies are quite challenging and not everyone's going to like them, but it's going to make you think about something.
16: Yeah.
18: And those little, all those little pieces add up to something in there that you can't clearly quantify. It's just the way you're seeing it in your head when you're making it.
16: You're listening to Mark O'Brien on The Richard Krause Show. His film, The Voices of Our Mother, is in theaters now. Check your local listings for a theater near you. Yeah, and I think that's what cinema is, though.
18: Yeah.
16: So,
18: yeah.
16: You know, when I think back to The Dark Knight, there's a shot where Heath Ledger as the Joker just sticks his head out of the police car window as they're driving along, and he smiles, and there's just the New York or Gotham or whatever behind him. And it's just, it doesn't do anything. It doesn't move the story forward. It doesn't do anything. It's pure cinema, and it's the shot I remember from that movie because it gives you this idea that this character is a little bit unhinged. You don't know exactly what he's going to do. He's in a police car, but he's sticking his head out the window, and it's without it, it's a different movie.
18: Yeah, it doesn't, and that's such an iconic, and I think they were just shooting that, they weren't even knew yeah. if it was gonna be in the movie. I think Nolan didn't even know based on interviews, and everyone thinks that's such a, and he moves his hair yeah. and it encapsulates the movie in a certain way. It's like, even to another degree, like the Mikey Amagita scene in Fargo, it's like, why is this in the movie? Yeah. Like, it makes her question William H. Macy, I suppose, but like, you're also like, it doesn't need to be there, yet somehow it works, and things that are weird, even in Voices of Our Mother, there's a lot of tableau, like characters are, they sit and then they move somewhere else very specifically, but it's based on the way the argument is going.
16: Yeah.
18: And their stature within the family. And I remember when I was blocking, especially one of the scenes where I'm talking to the priest about the funeral, it's at the beginning of the movie, and we're all in the living room, all the siblings. And I remember when we did the blocking, I was like, so you're here, you're here. And they were like, this is kind of a weird way of sitting around. I was like, I know, but like, it's just, it's supposed to feel a little off and it'll make sense in the end. Kind of like, I remember, sorry, I'm going on a tangent here, but Usual Suspects, I remember listening to the commentary on that. And I think Chris McQuarrie was actually talking about how at the beginning when they've all been sent away for this like heist at the beginning and they don't know who actually did it. And Kevin Pollak is the only one lying down. And it's because when you're caught, you kind of let your guard down. And I just love that kind of idea. Like yep. there's a psychological reason to why everyone goes where they go.
16: Yeah. It's funny in a film, nothing just, or rarely are things just there because they're there.
18: Yeah.
16: And that's it. Something that it takes a little while to become attuned to, I think.
18: And the movies that don't work as strongly are the ones that they were just there because they were there.
16: Are you someone that a studio came to you and said, here's a script, we want to hire you as a director, are you keen to do that kind of thing? Or are you someone who just wants to generate your own work and create this body of idiosyncratic Mark O'Brien style films?
18: Do you know, I used to think I wanted to do that because it sounds like really cool as an artiste.
16: Cassavetes, you're Cassavetes.
18: Yeah, like in PTA and all these people. But at the same time, like, I don't know. I like my third movie that's in post is like a horror comedy that I didn't write. Yeah. And I wanted to try something that was a bit more like mainstream and just fun. I was like, because I made two heady movies, I was like, and I didn't know I was going to want to do that. I was offered the movie and I just said, yes. But the things that I'm closest to are the things I write because they live with you for so long.
16: Funny, I talked to David Cronenberg one time and I asked him about Flashdance. Apparently he was offered Flashdance.
18: Wow.
16: And you know, he has by and large, I think, always generated his own material, but you know, he had made Dead Zone probably and a couple of The Fly maybe, and then Flashdance comes along and he turned it down. He read the script, considered it and turned it down. And I said, what kind of movie would Flashdance have been if you had directed it? And he said, it would have been an enormous failure. That's what kind of movie.
18: It's like, you know what I immediately thought of? It's like Flashdance with Cronenberg didn't happen, but Verhoeven and Showgirls did happen.
16: Yeah, totally.
18: It's like, another version of it. But you know what? That's what I find cool. Like when I find out that like, an auteur is making like a genre movie, I'm so fascinated. I'm like, oh my God, what are they going to do with that? Like, that's really interesting to me of like, you know, I mean, he didn't direct it, but Spielberg with Poltergeist at the time, it's like a horror, like weird. Like, I do like that excitement of what a director will bring to something that they haven't done before. So I find that exciting to jump into too. I just love making movies so much that if there's something I'm into it, I'm not precious to be like, I'm going to wait 6 years for my opus. It's like, nah, man, I like that one. I think it's good. Let's go have some fun.
16: Well, Mark, thanks so much, man. What a pleasure to speak to you.
18: You too. Nice to see you again, man.
17: That was Mark O'Brien on The Richard Krause Show. His film, The Voices of Our Mother, is in theaters now. 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Stay with me. Lots more to come.
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16: Welcome back, everyone. I'm Richard Krause, and thanks for spending part of your day with me today. I appreciate it. Let's meet Kevin Hardcastle, award-winning author of Debris and In the Cage. Rooted in the landscapes of rural Ontario, his fiction explores the raw edges of family, class, and violence. His latest novel, County Road 6, is a gripping family saga following the O'Hare sisters as they return home after their father's death, only to unearth menace, mystery, and a dark inheritance lurking on the family farm. Kevin Hardcastle joined me via Zoom. County Road 6 follows the O'Hare sisters. They return to the farm after their father's death. There are family secrets that are revealed. What drew you to this kind of multi-generational family drama setup?
11: Well, it's kind of something I always write about. I always, you know, had an interesting family and they, you know, carried a lot of interesting stories and it was really a kind of matriarchal family that we had, right? All the stories were carried through the women, the Irish women who moved to Liverpool and through my mom and everything. So the dynamics between these sisters were always interesting to me because I saw those dynamics, between these kind of old world people who had these really difficult lives and, you know, had their witchiness to them, and they had these stories that they brought, you know, took all the way across the Atlantic eventually. But that always interested me, and the dynamics between these sisters interested me more in this situation than male dynamics would between siblings that are brothers, for example. I just thought that it made sense in this situation. I'm putting them in a position where they're up against it in the most, you know, dire way they can be. And for these women in this place, especially given their identity, their background, their father's history, being women, they have extra, you know, a lot more to contend with than the men. And they have no real help from the outside, right? So there's just something about it where I wanted to make this, you know, nucleus, this unit of these people who have had a hard life and are left with this kind of legacy of violence and danger, but are also given the tools to get out of it, right, when nobody's there to help them. So I just thought that it just made sense from the beginning when I thought about, you know, making up this family. It had to be women, and I think it worked, and it made me work, and it also made for a much more interesting dynamic. And then the place itself it kind of writes itself because I'm writing about a fictionalized version of North Simcoe County, Midland, Ontario, and the surrounding areas where I'm from. So I can't seem to escape it in the fiction. I keep writing about it all the time, even though I have a contentious relationship with the place. But I do, you know, respect the land, respect its history. Its history is wild. So I'm always cheating. I'm just taking these ingredients from real life, real women, real places, and finding a way to, you know, make it serve the story.
16: Would you say that growing up in North Simcoe County in Ontario, that it shaped your worldview?
11: Yeah, I mean, and ours was interesting because I don't know that I'd have the same worldview of even this place or be able to write about it if it wasn't for the fact that we were, you know, I'm a first generation Canadian. My parents emigrated there, right? So they came there from Liverpool and Birkenhead from Merseyside, England, right? And which is a, you know, quite a political place. It's had its own interesting history. And, you know, my mom's side coming from an Irish background, they had been, you know, displaced to Liverpool, and then they kind of had to carry their home with them, right? So, and then they, you know, came to Canada, and like a lot of people do, they look at Canada, they look at the States, they look at Australia, the frontier, all of these places, all the Brits do this. And, they ended up, you know, going to that area and seeing the bay, and it was beautiful then, and the town was actually thriving economically, and they ended up staying there. My great aunt and uncle and my grandparents and my mom and dad, you know, fell in love with it and came over. So I think we had a different perspective, you know, more them being immigrants and trying to assimilate, but also really looking at the place, like, you know, through their history and some of the things they'd seen, they saw in the place that a lot of bad stuff had happened there and that there was a much deeper history than people were telling them. And so I think they asked a lot of questions too. They didn't just take it at face value as what most people think of as cottage country. They knew about the history of it. They looked into the history of it, and they could see these patterns of violence and chaos and things that had actually been the underpinning of the town, right? So I think it definitely, that shaped my perspective of the town. And then coming from the town to the city and all, you know, going around the world, it just kind of became this lineage of understanding these rural places and then trying to understand them, but understand how they actually are, not how they're usually written about from outsiders, right? So I think those two things, being able to actually see what it is and then take that and use it later in fiction and show people what these places really are, and that, you know, a lot goes on in these places a couple hours outside the city, and it's not what people think, and it's certainly not what most people in this country, you know, write about.
17: You're listening to Kevin Hardcastle on The Richard Krause Show. His novel, County Road 6, is available wherever fine books are sold. Hardship, there's mental health struggles, there's addiction, there's violence, all that stuff. Mm-hmm. How do you bring all that in to a story like this without ever romanticizing or exploiting any of that in your fiction?
11: Well, there's a few ways to do it, and some of it is, you know, more practical. I mean, I've always tended to write in a very, you know, visual, objective way. I mean, I'll allow some insights into the characters and I get into their head a bit, but I don't really get into thoughts and feelings and have, you know, paragraphs where we break down all of the things they're thinking and feeling. And you can get that across. You can get the way they feel. You can get the way, you know, people are, if you're precise with the physicality, if you're really observing how they behave and how they speak to each other and their tone and just different things between them. You know, it's the same way, you know, I think I'm influenced visually and by film a lot. And you just think of how you have to get that across on screen without, you know, a narrator or somebody telling you what's going on, right? And I think that helps, because you have to find a way to get emotion and to get these things in there just through their actions and through their behavior. And I think then it's about closely observing, you know, unfortunately I've seen some of these things in real life. And I one thing I've been lucky with my family is they've always, you know, they always supported me and said, if any of this is of use to you, you know, use it for your stories, because, you know, it's cost a lot for the stuff, some of the stuff we've been through. And if anything can go into these stories that will be true and help people, or, you know, just speak to people, then use it, right? So I always had that support. But so I think it comes from like a real, again, a real basis of understanding to an extent. I mean, I've not seen the worst of things. I'd say always that, you know, like a lot of the stuff I write, I've had a toe in the water, so I know how much deeper it gets, but, you know, I wouldn't really want to be down there. But, you know, some people haven't even had that, right? So I have some understanding of all those things, unfortunately, or fortunately, depending how you deal with them. And then, yeah, it's really about just trying to get it across on the page and in the way people act and behave. And when you do that, I think you just represent the way people actually react to those things in real life instead of really, you know, trying to locate some feeling or some message or whatever you're trying to, you know, get across. It just kind of comes through. If you know it, you feel it, you know, and that's another thing. It's, I teach sometimes as well, and it's, I'm not very woo-woo about writing, but there is something that if you're present and if you care enough about these characters and you have that, you know, real depth of emotion when you're writing, the reader feels it, you know, they really do, especially over time, especially if you try and focus on that the whole time while you're writing and really keep it in mind, really keep, you know, these really deep emotions, you know, and deep senses of things going on, these deep feelings, if you keep them, you know, fresh in your mind the whole time you're working, which it can be stressful and take a lot of, you know, take a lot out of you and it takes a lot of focus, but that's the way I like to work. And I like to really be in those characters' minds when I do it. So I think it just comes across. It's not something I can really pin down exactly. But I've always been taught, go for honest sentiment, not sentimentality, you know, try and get something across that feels honest, but not, you know, over romantic, as you say. Right. And I think I found a measure of how to do that in the balance of my fiction.
17: You began writing short stories. There was the collection Debris, which yeah, won a bunch of awards. Do you think that learning how to write short pieces that by their nature have to be really focused and have to ring true and, you know, every sentence has to be in its place and mean something to push forward the story, do you think that that was the sort of groundwork for your novels like In the Cage and now County Road 6?
11: There's a reason a lot of very good writers, and especially in this country, were short story writers. Yeah. There's a real practical reason. Canada, I think, punches far above its weight class. It probably per capita has more avenues for short story writers than anywhere else in the world. I mean, Canada, you know, you can, because of the way small presses are given grants here, independent presses, and are kind of given some support, people will take a chance on short story writers. So like me, you know, you might not sell a ton of books, but you will have a book published. People will see your work. They'll see what you're capable of. You might win an award. Who knows what'll happen, right? And it gives you that step to get to the next level. And I don't think that's available in any other country, really, that I'm aware of, at least not in the English language.
16: We'll be back right after this message.
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3: Welcome back, everyone. I'm Richard Krause, and thanks for being along for the ride today. I appreciate it. My guest today is Kevin Hardcastle, an award-winning Canadian author whose debut short story collection, Debris, won the Trillium Book Award, while his first novel, In the Cage, established him as a powerful voice in contemporary fiction. In his highly anticipated new novel, County Road 6, Hardcastle delivers a taut, propulsive family drama about four O'Hare sisters forced to confront their violent father's legacy and a long-buried secret on a decaying farmstead in rural Ontario. Kevin Hardcastle joined me via Zoom.
4: John Irving has been a mentor to you. What have you learned from him?
5: Work ethic. I mean, that's the thing. It's funny with John because I try not to say too much about that relationship because people, you know, even think he's like mentored me since I was young or, you know, we were best friends or something. But really what happened, I interviewed to be his assistant and then he saw it a novel and he, you know, really kindly thought I was a good writer. And so he wanted me to just write. And we became friends and we would chat, but it's not so much about writing that much other than keeping each other updated. Mm-hmm. But I wrote an interview about him before and the thing I think people don't look at in his past in real detail, or at least they don't understand it fully, is they bring up his wrestling background and they bring up the fact, you know, he was a Division I wrestler and right. He was on a very good team and, you know, without he would have been a starter in a, you know, Division I national wrestling team in another school, but he was in a very good one. And I don't think people realize how much work goes into that, how much work ethic it takes. And the thing about it, you know, I used to train in Muay Thai and I like mixed martial arts and I know about wrestling and other things like that. And I've always thought it was an instructive thing and for sure must have informed his work ethic because you just constantly are doing repetition, repetition, repetition, suffering, failing over and over and over again. And then when you've done all of that work and you've really, you know, taken your licks, that's when suddenly when, you know, you have to perform, you're ready and you have all those things in your locker. You're ready to go and you're prepared and you're prepared to fail if you have to, right? You're prepared to be hurt. You're prepared to, you know, suffer a little bit. And I think that's amazing. The idea of, you know, porting that over to your work, which I know he does, which is, you know, handwriting page after page after page of these long novels and then, you know, breaking them down and revising them and everything. And putting in work every single day, like a job, like a trade, right? Like a sport, right? And so I think that approach has definitely influenced his work. And it's something that I felt already, but it really articulated the importance of it, right? Like we talked about romanticizing writing and romanticizing these characters and stories. I do think there's something romantic about writing, but I also try and de-romanticize the process to an extent because those things that people think are artsy and magical and whatever, they happen once you've, you know, once you've done all that work and you could get into that zone. You know, it's like you see the Michael Jordan flu game or some other athlete, you know, sports metaphors are always easy to break down, but they don't get into that zone without hours upon hours upon hours upon hours training. And then those magical things happen, right? So it's a more simple answer than people want, but it really is in the work and you can't get away from it, right? So embracing it, embracing that kind of grind. I think it can be almost as instructive for writers as training in any other arts at all. You know, it's just the things you have to risk and give up and be willing to fail to do, you know, I think that's what I learned from him. I think people miss that sometimes. They miss that. That's why he's so disciplined and so good of a writer. And other writers who've had similar experiences, I think, learn from that as well.
3: 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His novel, County Road 6, is available now wherever fine books are sold.
4: I think you have to write every day.

0: I think that it's a muscle that grows the more that you use it.
1: I try and write every day, or it, people sometimes can get daunted about that. They think that, like, if they don't do it, they feel guilty, and then they force themselves to write trash, and then they're depressed. You know, that's part of it. But for me, I don't feel like I have to every day, but I'm always, always, always thinking about the story that I'm working on at that time. So there's work that you can do mentally. There's work that you can do in your mind. You know, if you really live with this stuff, even if you don't feel like you're getting in, you know, those words in a day, it's not like you forget about it, right? You want to always be thinking about it. Sometimes things come to you in those breaks, in those pauses, when you're on a walk, when you're listening to music. Mm-hmm. To me, it's that can be work too. But I do find, you know, I can go through those periods, but when I'm the most dialed in, it's do a little bit of something every day, get into the chair. And I do not so much the office hours thing, but I try and concentrate for a few hours and really nail it down and just really, you know, take it on the chin for a couple hours. And then when I'm, it's wearing me out, just kind of move on. Right. And I enjoy that more intense grind in a shorter period of time. But I do think, you know, when you're really in the flow, if you can get to it every day, the more you can keep it present in your mind, the better it's going to be.
0: What do you hope people take away from County Road 6? It's about rural life. It's about family legacy. It's about resilience. What do you hope people take away?
1: Yeah, I mean, it's one of those things with my work is that somebody asked me a word to describe the mood of them, or like the feeling overall, whether it's survival or whichever, love. And I was like, endurance, you know, it's kind of endurance always, you know, and that sounds, I don't know what that sounds like, maybe a little bleak, a little bit, you know, but it's, to me, it's, there's so much in these people fighting and so much in these people, you know, trying to take care of each other in really difficult situations. And, you know, it's not always about winning in the stuff that I write. Sometimes it's just about trying to win, you know, it's trying to, you know, overcome and trying to, you know, deal with the situations that you're put in. Right. And so for me, I want people to see these characters. And again, you know, I didn't want to write this romantic, you know, country novel on this county road and, you know, in this fictional version of Simcoe County. But, you know, I wanted people to really care about these characters. I wanted them to see that there's people like this in these places and what they really go through in these places that are otherwise cottage country. But, you know, to me, the real Stephen King towns is a lot under the surface, that people aren't seeing and these people are contending with. So, you know, I wanted to use their struggles and their hardship and their attempts to endure and to maybe win for once. I wanted to use that story and to use that, you know, that battle to really highlight what life is really like for some people in these places, that are misunderstood in rural Ontario. And, you know, that's really it. You know, that's kind of being my goal with all of my writing. You know, if you've read it, you know, it's pretty cohesive in terms of theme and mood and the working class folks that I'm writing about. And, you know, I'm not done with it yet. It's just one of those things where I think working class folks in these rural areas are so underrepresented in Canadian literature. And they have that tradition in the States, you know, for all of the, you know, madness going on down there. They do have this tradition where they've broken through and not just being called, you know, country noir, hillbilly noir, you know, as they called one of my favorite writers, Daniel Woodrell's work. They just call it literature now, and it is, you know, and Canada only has, for all of the stories that are out there, there's still not that many people that have really been able to mine them and show these places for what they really are, other than, you know, your Alistair MacLeod out in Cape Breton or, you know, Patrick Lane's Red Dog. Like there's a few and there's some other, you know, lesser known writers that I can think of, but it's not become this wave of, you know, a literary movement that they have in the States. Right. And I think that's something we need to try and figure out.
0: Well, Kevin, thank you so much.
1: Yeah. Thanks, Richard. Appreciate it.
0: That was Kevin Hardcastle on The Richard Krause Show. His novel, County Road 6, is available now wherever you buy fine books. Big thanks to Kevin. Big thanks to Mark O'Brien. You can see his film, The Voices of Our Mother, in theaters. And then in a month or so, you'll be able to see it on the Shudder streaming service. Of course, as always, my biggest thanks goes to you for listening. I'm Richard Krause. Stay happy, stay healthy, stay safe, stay weird. We'll talk to you again soon.
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9: From the National Newsroom of the Canadian Press, I'm Brenda Molina Navidad. Prime Minister Mark Carney has visited his family's ancestral home in Ireland today. Businesses hung Canadian flags outside their buildings and groups of people held up signs on the side of the road as Carney made his way into a town in County Mayo from the airport. Carney told reporters what it meant for him to see that.
10: This is a welcome for Canada. I mean, those are Canadian flags. And it's the ties of many Irish people to Canada. It's what Canada represents for many people around the world. Force for good, a place where the welcomes immigrants, makes them their own, and it's reciprocated. So it made me proud as a Canadian.
9: His grandfather and grandmother were both from County Mayo and immigrated to Canada in the early 1920s. Gaza's health ministry says the Palestinian death toll from the Israel-Hamas war has surpassed 73,000. It says Israeli strikes killed 5 people today. Smoke is rising over the capital of Lebanon as Israel launches strikes reportedly targeting Hezbollah infrastructure. The latest development comes as Iran and the U.S. are inching closer to a deal to end their war.
11: President Trump is expected to meet on the sidelines of next week's G7 summit with the leaders of Egypt, Qatar, and the United Arab Emirates to discuss these latest efforts to end the war. G7 members Britain and France have expressed interest in assisting with demining the Strait of Hormuz. As for Iran, if they hold up their end of the deal, they'll get relief from crushing economic pressure and a chance to reintegrate into the global economy, which could include relief from U.S. actions and $24 billion in frozen Iranian assets. Lama Hazan, ABC News.
9: A Ukrainian drone strike has killed 1 person and wounded 9 others in Russia overnight. Officials say a separate attack hit fuel storage facilities in another region that's about 700 kilometers from the border. Separately, British forces boarded and detained a tanker in the English Channel today, suspected of belonging to Russia's sanctions-evading Shadow Fleet. Albertans will vote in October on whether to stay in Canada or start the process for a binding referendum on separation. But there are split views on the question, even from those who wanted a question on separation. Some on both sides have called it a referendum on a referendum. Cherie Zilke says she understands why Premier Daniel Smith has phrased the question in such a way, afraid the courts could stymie the referendum.
12: We don't hate Canada. We hate what's happened to Canada, and we fear what might happen to Canada. We're not traitors. We actually love Canada. Many of us have been here for decades, myself included. But we love Alberta first.
9: Zilke will be voting in favor of separation. This is the Canadian Press. In sports, Australia beat Turkey 2-0 at Vancouver's first host match of the 2026 World Cup. Ryan Crisp traveled from Melbourne to attend the game just 24 hours before kickoff.
13: The stadium was so much better than I thought. I don't know what I hadn't seen a Vancouver home game before, but the stadium was insane, and the atmosphere was crazy. We were in the Australia end, so we're surrounded by Australians. It's pretty good when you get a win like that.
9: Vancouver's next match will be between Canada and Qatar on Thursday after the home team secured its first World Cup point with a draw against Bosnia and Herzegovina.
14: Congratulations! You're the 2026 NBA champion!
9: The New York Knicks defeated San Antonio Spurs to win the best of seven NBA finals in five games. The Carolina Hurricanes can claim their second Stanley Cup with a win tonight over the host Vegas Golden Knights in Game 6 of the NHL Championship Series. From the Canadian Press, I'm Brenda Molina Navidad.
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19: Taking a look at your weather forecast. Today we'll see cloudy skies with 40% chance of showers this morning, a risk of a thunderstorm this afternoon, and a high of 21. Clear skies this evening with a low of 11 overnight. Tomorrow will be sunny with a high of 22. And Tuesday, a mix of sun and cloud with 40% chance of showers. The temperature steady near 21.
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20: We've had some really shocking numbers released this week by Niagara Regional Police about the number of domestic violence, intimate personal violence investigations and charges that have been laid over the last couple of years. And Jennifer Gauthier, who is the executive director of Birchway Niagara, which is a women's shelter, is on the show today to talk about these numbers and try and put some clarity on why this is happening. Jennifer, the numbers that were released by Niagara Regional Police show that investigations increased from 1,149 in 2023 to 1,814 in 2025. So just in 2 years, that's a 57.8% increase. Jennifer, the number of investigations in which charges were laid increased from 803 to 913, but the number of investigations where no charges were laid, and I know these are a lot of numbers for people to mix around in their minds, but they soared to 901 from just 300 and around 350, so 160% increase. Can you talk to me a bit about why there's been the increase, the dramatic increase in the number of investigations?
1: Sure. So I think that there's a number of things that are impacting this number. First, like the police have a duty to charge. So if there is intimate partner violence and they're aware that there is violence, physical violence, they are mandated to press charges, and the police are doing that. And that's a mechanism that's been put in place to protect survivors, because survivors aren't put in the position of having to make the choice of whether to lay charges or not. But the police in Niagara were fortunate to advocate and receive increased funding for officers for their domestic violence unit. So they're able to respond more. I also think that there's been a lot of community education around intimate partner violence, what constitutes intimate partner violence, and people may be more likely to be reaching out for help, even in situations that are escalating but don't necessarily rise to the level of charges. So there could be verbal abuse, emotional abuse, financial abuse. People are feeling not safe, but it doesn't rise to the level of where the police can intervene and make charges. I also believe that there has been this steady increase since the pandemic. Families were under increased stress because of the pandemic. There was a huge surge in femicides and domestic violence. And what kind of happens is that it just kind of builds. People don't often report after the first incident. They wait a number of times, give partners a number of chances. And so we're seeing still the fallout from the pandemic years later, coupled with the fact that there is, you know, a huge cost of living crisis that people are experiencing. So whenever we see high external stress factors impacting families, we see a surge in intimate partner violence. So it's kind of like this storm of things that are coming together. We don't truly know the number of people that are experiencing intimate partner violence, right? People, it is an issue that has been in silence for years. People have seen it as a family issue, not a societal issue. And so I think we're starting to get a better picture of what's really going on in our communities and in families, and what women and children are experiencing in terms of abuse in their homes.
20: Yeah, I wondered about it makes total sense that there's sort of a lagging period happening from COVID, because we do know that in the pandemic, often the partner, generally the male, was at home and hadn't normally been at home. So there may have been more incidents of some sort of threatening behavior, but it also was way more difficult for women to go to the Birchway website and connect with you, and as well as Jillian's place in St. Yes. Catharines.
1: Yeah.
20: Both of you and Jillian's place have had to turn some women away over the last couple of years. And, you have a 45-bed shelter, and they're increasing their size of their shelter. How many women have you had to turn away?
1: So in the past year, it was just over 400 phone calls for service where women reached out for support, and we were unable to provide them that safe shelter bed. We serviced more women and children than ever within our shelters last year. So we had 222 women and 139 children go through our 45-bed shelter last year, but we still can't meet the needs of the community. And I don't think we can ever add enough shelter beds in order to address that. And that's why I think it's so important that we're investing in downstream prevention efforts, support for families. But when people do call our shelters, both Birchway or Jillian's Place, and if we're not able to provide them a safe bed, we'll look to other regions for support. We'll try and do safety planning with them and get them into a homeless shelter or stay with family and friends until we can get them in. But we don't leave women and children at risk, you know, or we access victim services support as well.
20: When you say downstream, what do you mean by that?
1: So individuals who experience trauma and abuse as youth or exposed to domestic violence, whether that's male or female, are more likely to use violence as a tactic in a relationship later in life and or to enter into an intimate partner relationship where abuse is present. And so I think that there needs to be interventions in terms of education, supports for men, supports for male youth have been exposed to violence, learning about healthy relationships, how to manage their emotions, all of these things that maybe people aren't being equipped with or they're learning is normal in relationships and that's just how it is. Just really breaking that cycle of violence. So we always talk about the cycle of violence in a relationship, but there's also this cycle of violence within families. And unfortunately, at all the shelters, what we see is, you know, moms in shelter, and then 15, 20 years later, we're seeing the children in shelter because they're also being victimized. And so there needs to be an intervention to prevent that cycle from continuing.
20: So I think there's probably two things you're talking about there. One is if it's a young female in the family, they may learn that kind of behavior and that kind of, whether it's physical or it's verbal or financial, whatever it is, that kind of behavior is okay because that's what they grew up with. And then on the other side, there are the children who, and we know what learned experience is. That's how they learn to behave. And if it's violence, they learned how to behave in violence. And it's hard to understand sometimes because sometimes that the violence that they grow up with in a home is against them. It's against the kids. It's not only against, you know, mom or mom against dad. It's against the kids. And so it's kind of hard to wrap your mind around how a child who grows up in that violent situation would then create a violent situation as an adult in their home.
1: Yeah, and so trauma acts in mysterious ways, right? And so we don't fully understand. But again, it's a lot of learned behavior, right? And so that's not saying that all people that grow up in abusive homes end up being abusive, and that is absolutely not true, you know, but they're just a higher likelihood of that occurring.
20: Yeah, yeah. One of the other things that you had talked about over the last couple of days is that there has been, so again, if we go back to this whole, why are there more investigations, but quite fewer number of actual charges laid. Mm-hmm. And some of that has to do with the person who is in the situation, who's the subject of the violence, not wanting to go ahead and press charges. Whether it's from fear of what might happen or, you know, fear of where do they go. There's all sorts of reasons that somebody might think that way. But you've noticed that there is an increase in more violent types of situations, and strangulation was one of the ones you mentioned. Why is that happening?
1: I think the situations are escalating, right? And so often abuse starts off with verbal abuse, social isolation, power and control, and it escalates over time. So again, it's the fallout of the pandemic. Strangulation is something that we're seeing at both our shelters. Jillian's Place has shared the same thing. So we're worried about things like brain trauma, brain injury. And the next step is often is lethality, right? Is the capacity to take someone's life. And so we are really worried about the women and children in our community, and are doing everything we can to make sure that they have the information they need to stay safe.
20: Do you have any idea on how many people living in facing intimate partner violence are killed?
1: So the stats for this year, so far since November 2023, I believe 13 women in Ontario have been murdered by their in an intimate partner relationship or familial relationship. But that number is usually in an annual period well over 50 in Ontario alone. And so that's significant. We've seen a few here in Niagara already this year, right? 19-year-old in St. Catharines, an individual in Welland by her son. Many individuals are experiencing violence from a family member. And so the risk is real.
20: Yeah, and I want to make clear that, and you used the word femicide at the beginning of the interview, we are talking about femicide here. And I think people are getting more in tuned with the term femicide, but we often talk about a murder as a homicide, which is obviously male. And it is time that we started referring to the deaths of women as femicide. Mm-hmm. I think that brings home a little bit more the type of aggression that may lead to death for women, because otherwise it's sort of, I don't know if this is going to sound correct, but it throws everything into the general pot of violence. Mm-hmm. And violence against women and femicide are two different things. Are very different from other types of violence. I mean, some of them are the same, obviously, but the type of violence against women is different, and the deaths.
1: And it's often personal, and mm-hmm. by the person they're closest to, and so it's someone they know, and a homicide lumps it into murders that, you know, are by violent crimes, by like drug trafficking, any sort of criminal activity, and that's not the same. And so also with femicide and the new tort that was just passed by the Supreme Court, you know, it recognizes that women are experiencing more trauma than just the physical violence, right? There's the coercive control, there's the isolation, the ability to not access a job. They suffer much more than just the physical act of violence when they're in a when they're in an abusive relationship.
20: I guess that the fear is constant, you'd always be afraid, but as opposed to a situational violent act, you're mm-hmm. in that coercive relationship that, you know, blocks you from having friends. Mm-hmm. Like you said, blocks you from any access to your own money. You may have a job, but you have to, you know, check in all of the time. Mm-hmm. And I think that's one of the hard things that, you know, it's easy to wrap your mind around violence. We know what that is, mm-hmm. right? But the coercion is something that's different. And how do we help? How do we recognize something like that in a friend or a family member? How can we help as a society and as individuals?
1: Yeah, and I think that the important piece is that just not to be judgmental, not to force your opinion onto someone, and support them kind of where they're at in terms of thinking about the decision. You know, speaking negatively about someone's partner is often just going to break down their ability to trust you, because they may return to the partner and then they're not going to be able to speak to you anymore, or they're going to try to end that relationship. So just really supporting them where they're at, helping them make decisions, providing them information and where they could access information. If you have any friends that you feel is experiencing abuse or at risk, you're always welcome to call either of the shelter crisis lines here in Niagara to get out information on how to do safety planning or how to effectively support them in their specific situation. But I think the key is, you know, being that listening ear, being a good friend, staying close, supporting their decisions, but providing information so that they can make the right choice. So the last thing you want to do is further isolate them.
20: That's what I was just going to say. If you disapprove of them going back, and it becomes, then it becomes total isolation. They have nowhere to turn to, and they're not going to trust anyone. what happens in the shelter once someone is there, and children, because it's not just the woman, the mother, or the who comes in, the children come.
1: Yep. Sure. The women and children that come into our shelter are some of the most brave women I've ever met in my lifetime. They often enter into the shelter with the clothes on their back. No access to a home, no car. They've left everything behind to make the decision to keep them and their children safe. But when they come into the shelter, we make sure they have everything they need. So we have clothes, we have toys, we have care products. Like, we make sure that every need is met. They would be provided a safe shelter bed. They have access to food so that they can make their own meals to support their family. And then we work with them to do, you know, safety planning, try and find them safe and affordable housing so their family can move on. We provide counseling. We really try to do everything we can to make it so that they're successful when they transition back into a community, and be safe in their own home.
20: They stay in the shelter though until they have a safe place to go.
1: Yes, we work with women until they have a safe place to go, yes.
20: Niagara Regional Police have really, really increased their division for domestic violence. And in one sort of thinking they have is that the numbers now of investigations and of charges have increased in part because of the number of officers who are now part of the domestic violence unit. Mm-hmm. So they are able to investigate more. Has having this, the increase, and I think it's amazing. The NRP does a lot of really good work when it comes to mental health and training officers. So I think that this is really great. And do you find that, are you happy about that, that they're able to find more people, or does it put more pressure on you that you can't meet, or what happens with?
1: Yeah, we are really happy that the NRP has the increased staffing to be able to support the community. And so they are responding to so many of these calls. And it does put increased strain on our shelter system, of course, but we want to meet that need. You know, we don't want to leave individuals at risk. But many individuals choose not to access the shelter system either, right? And they access other resources. And so just because you're intersecting with the police because you experienced abuse doesn't mean that, you know, you necessarily have to access the shelter system. And often victim services is supporting these individuals and helping them transfer to a new safe place because they have the resources or the capacity to do that.
20: So it does take some of the load off having that unit. Am I correct in remembering that people can bring their pets?
1: Not yet, but it will be under construction. And so we're adding on 15 additional beds at our Niagara Falls site that will be completely pet friendly. Your pets will be able to stay with you. Pets are largely victimized in abusive relationships as well, and they're also used as a tool of control after an individual has left if they leave the pet behind. It's also often a barrier for moms leaving with their kids because kids don't want to leave their pets. So if we can reduce any of those barriers and reduce pet abuse as well, then we're happy to do that.
20: Well, and we know how strong the bond is, like you were saying, the bond and the emotional support that you can get from the love of a dog or a cat, because it's unconditional, right? They just want to be with you. They just want to look, stare at you with their goofy, loving eyes and be petted. A lot of dogs want to always be touching a person. And so I remember when I heard this, I thought that's so fantastic, because it is something that it's hard for people to walk away from a pet, and especially if you don't know what's going to happen. Okay, Jennifer, thanks for coming on and talking about this. While the numbers were shocking, knowing what is out there now too, and how you are building your presence and the number of beds, and you and Jillian Place work really well together. Your shelter is in, your main one's in Niagara Falls, I believe.
1: Yes.
20: That doesn't mean that you can't go from St. Catharines to Niagara Falls, just to be clear. It's region wide. Mm-hmm. And if somebody is looking for some guidance from Birchway, it's easy to reach you. The website is birchway.ca. And you have a website where someone can log in and then exit without leaving any history. So yes. They don't need to be afraid that if they access Birchway, their partner will find out.
1: Yeah, absolutely. And if it's not Birchway or Jillian's place and you're in another area, there's a website called sheltersafe.ca where you can find a local shelter in any area that you are across Canada.
20: Fantastic. Well, Jennifer, thank you. And congratulations on your book sale.
1: Thank you so much.
20: Your annual book sale, and you raised $200,000 selling used books, which is absolutely amazing. And
1: it's remarkable. We're so grateful to the community for the support and for all the volunteers. It's just such an undertaking, but it will help support, you know, almost 4 safe shelter beds for an entire year, which is amazing.
20: Yeah, which comes at such a fabulous time. Well, I'm going to let you go back to work because I know you're busy, but thanks for coming on and talking about this and clearing up some of the numbers and explaining it so that we understand. And I think that a lot of people will be able to walk away now and say, okay, they understand what's going on.
1: Thanks, Janice. Take care. Appreciate it so much.
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19: Taking a look at your weather forecast. Today we'll see cloudy skies with 40% chance of showers this morning, a risk of a thunderstorm this afternoon, and a high of 21. Clear skies this evening with a low of 11 overnight. Tomorrow will be sunny with a high of 22, and Tuesday a mix of sun and cloud with 40% chance of showers, the temperature steady near 21.
0: Hi, this is Dan Shulman. 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
3: Of West Lincoln this morning, kicking off the guests and our conversation about West Lincoln is DJ Brooks, Manager of Community Services. Good morning, DJ.
4: Good morning. Thanks for having me.
3: Well, thanks for being here early. Sometimes people don't want the early spot.
4: Yeah, I think we didn't have to draw straws. I just volunteered for the early one. I've got kids. I'm up early anyways. This is when all the best drivers are on the road anyways.
3: Absolutely.
4: Right? They're paying attention.
3: The best listeners at this time. We have only the best happening.
4: All the good stuff happens
3: exactly.
4: At 6:20.
3: Exactly. Okay, speaking of good stuff, that's what you're here to talk about. You get to do fun stuff, right? Like, your job's pretty fun.
4: Well, yeah, my staff's job's pretty fun. They get to do all the fun stuff. But yeah, we're lucky, right? The rec department, we get to put on these community-facing events, have these community-facing programs. And at the end of the day, we're the fun side of municipal work. So, you know, all of our Canada Day events, movies in the park, running arenas and parks and providing spaces for people to go out as a family or even as an individual and or friends, whatever, and just have fun and recreate, right? We know in 2026 that there's a real issue with screens and lack of community for some people. So we provide the spaces, events, and places where people can get out and enjoy a sense of community.
3: We all need that for sure. So let's get into some of the specifics. Canada Day is coming up.
4: Yeah, Canada Day is coming up. My staff are in full prep mode for that one. It's
3: full
4: a real
3: face paint already?
4: No, not yet. Not yet, but we're planning on it. So all the planning for that is going on right now. Most of it's you'll start seeing it come up on our website. So we have our headliner Mitch Zorn is dealt with, T's are crossed, I's are dotted, so that's coming, and we're gonna have our big fireworks show at the end of the night. A lot of, you know, if you've been to the West Lincoln Canada Day event before, it's gonna feel very similar, but we're just adding some little touches, right? So we're gonna have like our bouncy castles, things like that, our kids entertainment area, and then more of an adult space as well, so that it kind of fits the needs, wants of all generations. So it starts at 3:00 and it goes till 10. We're expecting actually a very busy Canada Day this year. It's weird. What happens is Canada Day is on a Wednesday.
3: Yeah, right in the middle of the week.
4: So people will stay.
3: Right.
4: So
3: okay.
4: They,
3: instead of going out of town.
4: Correct.
3: Okay.
4: Right. So if it's on a Friday, they'll go up to the cottage. They'll go somewhere for the weekend to celebrate. When you've got a midweek Canada Day, all the local Canada Days are usually very well attended. So, for those, in West Lincoln or out of West Lincoln planning on coming to our, Canada Day, just be prepared for parking. We've got shuttles from a few different locations, throughout the community to get you there because parking is limited on site at our Leisureplex. But yeah, just check our website, for information on which, lot and shuttle maybe makes the most sense for you. But yeah, we look forward to having tons and tons of people there.
3: Okay, that's good stuff. Great tips as well. You mentioned the movie nights. When are those?
4: Yeah, so we just confirmed our four movie nights through the summer with our hosts, which we're very grateful to have three different groups hosting for us this year. So July 17th, we've got Lilo and Stitch, and our local MPP, Sam Oosterhoff, is hosting that one. Friday, July 31st, Harold and the Purple Crayon and Merritt Funeral Home, a local funeral home in town who seems to sponsor or host just about everything we do. They're an awesome community member. They're hosting that one. Friday, August 14th, Zootopia 2, Modern is hosting. And then Modern again on Friday, August 28th, is hosting GOAT. So we've got those four through the summer months. They're at the West Lincoln Community Center, and they usually start at, they start at dusk.
3: Okay.
4: So we don't give
3: depends
4: like a time.
3: Because we know as the summer goes on, the days get a little shorter, but we love those late
4: July
3: nights,
4: 17th,
3: sure.
4: They'll probably start at 9, and then by August 28th, it's 8 or 8:30, right?
3: Right. So, something I might be able to attend. Yeah. I can't be up till 9:00. That's too late. What's the Roots and Rhythm event?
4: So, in the past, we've had what we called, the Market Park It. Oh, I'm going to get it wrong now because we've changed it since I've been here.
3: Your staff's yelling at you.
4: They are. They're like, what are you doing? It was a a market event with music, and now we've rebranded it to Roots and Rhythm because we really wanted to showcase the agricultural spirit of West Lincoln. We truly are a farming and agricultural community. It's not just like lip service. It's not just a sign on the board. Truly a large part of who we are here in West Lincoln is that agricultural roots. So we've tried to create an event that kind of really understands that spirit. So for 6 weeks in a row, we're going to have bands, line dancing, a market with vendors. But then what we're really trying to do is add that agricultural spirit through working with partners. So like on July 22nd, it's Chicken and Coop Night, and the Chicken Farmers of Ontario and the Egg Farmers of Ontario are going to be there doing educational stuff, doing entertainment stuff. So it's going to be a whole night with music and dancing and a market, but based around chicken and egg farming.
3: Okay.
4: And then we're also going to have July 29th is Meet the Herd Night with Brookturn Farms, and that's more of a dairy education. So dairy farming, and again, there's going to be interactive displays on dairy farming and education on dairy farming and fun events around dairy farming. Then August 5th is Pastures and Plates, which is, I think that's more beef farming. August 12th is Big Machine Night with Premier Equipment. And then we're starting at July 15th and finishing it August 19th with more of like a, the 15th is a kickoff, with family activities and stuff. And then August 19th is the Sunset Social, which is kind of the come down and more adult activities. So we're really, really focusing hard, and my staff are really focusing hard on really grabbing onto these agricultural roots, having education and entertainment based around these agricultural roots, which I think is really, really cool and what really differentiates us from all the other communities.
3: Yeah.
4: Cause, you know, Grimsby's got a market, Pelham's got a market, Niagara Falls has a market. So we don't want to just have a market. We want to have music. We want to have this educational and entertainment piece based around who we are here in West Lincoln.
3: Yeah, and I think, you know, whether you're part of the agriculture community or not, those are all really, like, people are very interested in the educational part. Like, if you think of, like, the Royal Winter Fair, while you were saying all those, I thought, oh, this is like a breakdown of the things you might find at a big event like that.
4: Yeah, absolutely. Because, you know, West Smithville itself, right, there's not a lot of farming in Smithville proper. It's a town. You know, there's subdivisions. But there's lots of people there that understand where they live and where they've chosen to live.
3: Yep.
4: And want to learn about and be educated. Or maybe you grew up on a farm, you know, in Attercliffe or in Wellandport, and now you just live in Smithville proper, and you want to go back to your roots again, and you love the idea of farming and agriculture. So
3: yeah.
4: I think it's a good mix that way as well.
3: I love it. Super interesting stuff. So do people sign up for that? They just show up?
4: No, yeah, that's totally free. It's at the West Lincoln Community Center, so all the entertainment will take place at the Bandshell, weather permitting, obviously, but we the ice is out at the arena right now, so if there happens to be a weather event, we'll just move it all inside. We'll pick it all up and get it in. But we're very hopeful for at least 6 days of good weather. So just show up, totally free. We also have events going on at the community center at that time to try to kind of amplify the event. So we have like our gym is what we call an open gym for young families. So you can go in and play basketball, floor hockey, things like that. So it's not just for the adults to sit and listen to music. We're trying to really ramp that up by providing a space for all ages between events outside and inside. So yeah, totally free. Come on by at the community center on those days. Everything starts at around 5 o'clock. Headliner starts around 7, usually wrapped up by about 9. So it's not exactly late night into the night.
3: My kind of night, DJ. I'm telling you, that sounds amazing. Is there the West Lincoln Town website? Is that the best place to go?
4: Yeah.
3: Follow socials, that kind of thing.
4: For everything, our social media is awesome. Beth, our communications person, is great at getting things out. But our website has everything up to date as well. It is. I know the website's changing literally this week, I think. Jess? Yeah. website's changing this week?
3: Yeah, she's working on it right now.
4: Yeah, it's like I know it's being updated, so but yeah, you can find everything on our socials, Facebooks, Instagram, and just the website.
3: Okay, well, you know what? They saved the best for first, DJ. This is so fun. Thank you so much for being here.
4: Thanks for having me.
3: DJ Brooks, Manager of Community Services here as we roundtable road trip in West Lincoln.
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3: Now, Fire Chief Tim Hofsink. Good morning, Chief.
32: Good morning. How are you?
3: I'm good. Thanks so much for being here.
32: Absolutely.
3: All right. And it's nice this time of year. You know, the days are long. We're at a little bit of sun already in the 6 o'clock hour, so it's a beautiful day.
32: It is a beautiful day out there.
3: All right. So tell us about, I really enjoy the roundtable road trips. We get to know about the different towns and cities in Niagara and all of the fire departments. I know you all closely will work together and your colleagues and things, but you all run a little bit different. So tell us about how it works here in West Lincoln.
32: Absolutely. We do run a little differently. In some of the larger cities, of course, there are career firefighters. Here in West Lincoln, this is an all volunteer force. So we have 55 firefighters. They are all part-time on-call firefighters. So they carry pagers, they carry cell phones that have apps on them to notify them of fire calls. And when an incident comes in, they get notified, they respond to the stations, and then they take the trucks out. So it's a little different when people move to small towns. Sometimes they believe that there will be firefighters in the stations at all times, but in this case, that is not so. So we have a large group. They are a good group of dedicated people, and when calls come in, they're leaving their families, they're leaving their work, and they're going to respond to emergencies. So, yeah, it's a great group of people.
3: Amazing. And so what are we talking about in terms of volume throughout the year? How many emergency calls are these people going to?
32: Well, it does, as we were mentioning earlier, it does go up and down a little bit over the course of the year. But typically, we're running between 300 and 400 calls a year. So that averages out to roughly one call a day.
3: Okay. Yeah. And you think about firefighters, of course, you are responding to issues of fire, but you are also at the accidents.
32: Yeah, absolutely. In fact, motor vehicle collisions are some of the most common incidents that we respond to. We do have a large number of fires and medical incidents, but motor vehicle collisions are very common. We have, being the largest area municipality in Niagara, we have a large number of roads, and they're generally fairly high-speed rural roads. So the collisions that do occur are often severe. So our crews are well-trained to deal with those emergencies, and we have excellent equipment to deal with it. But, it seems to be often in the nice weather that we do see more of those collisions. And unfortunately, we do encourage people to be cautious, to stay alert, and to pay attention to their surroundings, because very easy to be distracted, especially on these nice summer days. The consequences can be fairly severe. So
3: definitely. How about that training? How does that work? Is it ongoing?
32: It is an ongoing training program. So

0: applied to the same level across the board throughout the province of Ontario, and career firefighters and volunteer firefighters are required to be certified to the NFPA standards. So our firefighters train weekly for a couple of hours every Wednesday night, but our recruit program, it's a pretty substantial program, and it runs about 160 hours, and that gets our firefighters basically from somebody who comes in off the street not knowing anything about firefighting to being a certified firefighter responding on the trucks. And it takes about 14 months.
1: Okay, wow. Mm-hmm. And is that possible for somebody who's kind of never done anything to be able to become a volunteer firefighter?
0: It absolutely is. That was the career path that I followed myself. I was 21 years old here in Smithville and didn't really know anything about firefighting. I came to the fire hall and applied and received all the training, and you know, 30 years later, here I am.
1: Yeah, so, it's just like that overnight success, right?
0: Overnight success. Yeah. only 3 decades. That's right. But, yeah, absolutely. We bring people in, and, you know, there are some folks that have had previous firefighter training, but many are coming in just with an interest to serve their communities, and we support them in developing their skills and becoming certified firefighters and really making a difference.
1: That's tremendous. And they have green lights, right?
0: They do have green lights. So the Highway Traffic Act allows us to use green lights only as a courtesy light. So we're basically alerting drivers around us that we are responding to an emergency, and we're requesting that they would give way to firefighters. The emergency that they're responding to could be at your own home. So any time that we can save in getting our firefighters to those emergency scenes is you know, it's worth the effort.
1: So watch out for the green lights.
0: Absolutely, yeah. Pull over and allow these folks to get to the emergency scene or to the fire hall so that they can respond in the fire trucks.
1: Good to know what's going on there. Another interesting fact here is the water, because of course when you're responding to a fire, that is a very important part. But given this large geographic area, you don't have hydrants everywhere.
0: That's correct. Yeah, we have about 385 square kilometers, and only the area of Smithville here in West Lincoln has hydrants. So the vast majority of West Lincoln does not have any hydrants or water pipes in the ground, so whenever there's an emergency that requires us to put water on a fire, we need to bring that water with us. So we have a couple of very, very large tankers. They hold about 13,000 liters of water each, and they respond with us. So we take basically our entire water supply machine with us as we go. And when we arrive, we start setting that up right away. And a couple of big pools that we carry on the side of each tanker, we dump the water in there and then start fighting the fire with the water that we bring.
1: Oh, wow. Okay. Yep. So it's great that you have that equipment, that the town has made sure that that's important and all that stuff's up to date.
0: Yeah, absolutely. Council's been very supportive for us in that regard. We do have excellent neighbors as well. We have agreements with our neighboring fire departments so that when we have these large-scale events, we can draw on their tankers as well, and there's reciprocal agreements, and we basically share our tankers back and forth in a mutual aid agreement, and that allows for us to have, you know, kind of a force multiplier where we bring in these other units from other towns and run a continuous shuttle of trucks between, say, a hydrant or a fixed water source and the fire scenes, and we could have 4, 5, 6 at a time that are running if we have to flow a lot of water.
1: Okay, and something really interesting you let me know about before this is, like, I would think newer homes are better in terms of giving us time to get out, but that might not necessarily be the case because of the materials we use now, right?
0: That is true. At the beginning of my career, we had old farmhouses. Most of the things in there were kind of natural fibers, wood, wool, cotton, and as time's gone on, we have newer homes. They're better built as far as energy efficiency is concerned, but the products they're made of and the things that are in them are frequently made with polyurethane foam plastics, things of that nature, and that material burns faster, it burns hotter, and the homes are better sealed so that the heat is retained within the building as the fire burns. So it really does cut down on the amount of time that people have to escape their home in the event of a fire, where, you know, there may have been 5 minutes to get out. In an older home, you may have only 1 or 2 minutes now. And when you think about, you know, if you were to detect something going on in your home, what would you do to get out and just recognize the situation that you're in? That doesn't leave you very much time. So
1: not at all.
0: The early alerting is really the key. That is to make sure that you have working smoke alarms and carbon

0: oxide detectors in your home, at every level of your home. That's critical. Those early detection pieces, that's what allows people to get out safely before the firefighters get there. Unfortunately, as quick as we are to respond, we simply can't be there within that 1 or 2 minute window. There just isn't enough time. So that's the part that, everyone has to take on themselves to make sure that they're protecting themselves and their families with the proper use of these alarms and detectors.
1: That's going to stick with people today, Chief. Thanks for sharing that. And finally, if anybody wants to get involved, you are going to be recruiting coming up in the fall.
0: We are recruiting in the fall, absolutely. We have two stations here in West Lincoln. There's a rural station out in Caister Center and the station here in Smithville. We'll be looking for personnel for each of those. For those applying for the Smithville station, you would need to live within the town borders. And for those applying out in Caister Center, it's a reasonable driving distance to the fire hall. We're a little bit more flexible out there. But yeah, we're looking to take on a number of staff for each station. Applications can be found online. So, go to westlincoln.ca and, I think under the Living Here tab, there's the fire services. You can find the application online there. And yeah, we go through the entire process of screening and, hopefully we'll have a class starting in January.
1: Incredible. It's so nice to meet you, Chief. Thanks for stopping by this morning.
0: Thank you very much.
1: Joining us this morning, Fire Chief Tim Hofsink, as we broadcast live in the town of West Lincoln. That's where we have Roundtable Road Trip.
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13: Hi, this is George from George's Greek Village. 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
17: From the National Newsroom of the Canadian Press, I'm Brenda Molina-Navidev. Prime Minister Mark Carney says the United States will play a role in a new world order where one set of institutions or country won't have all the answers. He says some countries will be on the same page about issues like taking action on artificial intelligence and child safety. Carney spoke about a range of topics during his trip in Ireland today, a day before the G7 summit in France. He says Canada is pushing for a ceasefire in the Middle East.
18: The moral choice is to do everything we can to establish a ceasefire and build that into a durable ceasefire and ultimately peace in the region, including Lebanon. Canada will do whatever we can in order to support that.
17: His comments come as the U.S. has urged no further attacks by anyone after Israel's military said it launched strikes on Hezbollah targets in Lebanon, killing at least three people. Iran has threatened a military response. This could complicate efforts to finalize a deal to end the U.S.-Israeli war on Iran. In another part of the region, Gaza's death toll continues to rise.
19: Mourners grieve over the body of a 13-year-old boy in Khan Yunis, Gaza Strip. Relative Manal al-Bashidi says the boy was in the family tent talking to his parents when shooting started. He was struck in the neck. She says even those buried are not safe. Gaza's health ministry says more than 73,000 Palestinians have now been killed since the beginning of the Israel-Hamas war, and Israel continues to strike what it calls militant targets, but they often kill civilians. I'm Donna Water.
17: A tentative deal has been struck between Air Canada and roughly 11,000 of its unionized workers.
20: The national air carrier says the new collective agreement recognizes the contributions and skills of its employees in maintenance, cabin services, airport airside operations, cargo, finance, and clerical. The International Association of Machinists and Aerospace Workers announced the deal as historic, with landmark wage increases for its members. Now, terms of the new agreement will remain confidential until the union's membership has had a chance to vote on ratification. The vote is expected to take place sometime in the next few weeks, followed by approval from Air Canada's board of directors. Rob Westgate, The Canadian Press.
17: At retailers in Canada, thinking big increasingly means going small. Uniqlo, No Frills, Best Buy, and Sephora have all opened petite stores in recent years. Retail consultant Alicia Ballantyne says the slimmed-down locations help brands expand their reach.
21: You're not testing if your brand has relevance, but you're looking at where else could I go with the brand that I haven't been able to go because of the space constraints.
17: Ballantyne says most small stores are in urban centers so they can cater to workers on lunch breaks, local students, and condo dwellers. This is the Canadian Press. In sports, Australia beat Turkey 2-0 at Vancouver's first host match of the 2026 World Cup. Ryan Crisp traveled from Melbourne to attend the game just 24 hours before kickoff.
0: The stadium was so much better than I thought. I don't know what I hadn't seen a Vancouver home game before, but the stadium was insane, and the atmosphere was crazy. We were in the Australia end, so we're surrounded by Australians. It's pretty good when you get a win like that.
17: Vancouver's next match will be between Canada and Qatar on Thursday after the home team secured its first World Cup point with a draw against Bosnia and Herzegovina.
1: Congratulations! You're the 2026 NBA champion!
17: The New York Knicks defeated San Antonio Spurs to win the best of seven NBA finals in five games. The Carolina Hurricanes can claim their second Stanley Cup with a win tonight over the host Vegas Golden Knights in Game 6 of the NHL Championship Series. From the Canadian Press, I'm Brenda Molina Navidad.
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25: Taking a look at your weather forecast, we'll see clear skies with a low of 11 overnight. Sunny skies into the morning, reaching a high of 22 by the afternoon. Tuesday, we'll see a mix of sun and cloud with 40% chance of showers and a high of 21. And some more rain for Wednesday, the temperature steady near 19.
26: Welcome to Famous Lost Words. I'm Christopher Ward.
27: And I'm Tom Jokic. And I want to give a shout out, of course, to our producer, Adam Karsh. We usually end the show by thanking Adam. And then, of course, by then, nobody's listening. So we need to give Adam a shout out right now. So
26: thank you, Adam.
27: Yeah.
26: All right. We have some hot topics on this one.
27: You know, we have a Bob Dylan interview. I'm literally jumping up and down in the studio because I found it. But how I found it is kind of funny. Okay. I'll tell you now.
26: All right. Go ahead.
27: So I'm going through clips on a CD that's labeled like number 49, and I know that
26: that's all it says?
27: No, yeah, it's interview clips number 49.
26: Okay.
27: And so I have to listen to them to figure out who the hell they are, right? Because I have no idea. And I'm listening to it, and I'm going, okay, this guy's talking about the band. So he's talking about Robbie Robertson and Rick Danko, Richard Manuel, Levon Helm, and Garth Hudson.
26: Mm-hmm.
27: And I'm going, was there another member of the band? So I'm going, because I don't recognize this guy's voice. And then all of a sudden it dawns on me, it's Bob Dylan talking. I found the Dylan interview. It was wrongly labeled on the wrong disc.
26: Nice work, sir.
27: So instead of being on number 49 like it should have been, it was on 47. So I've relabeled it, and I was so excited. Now, these clips aren't great quality.
26: Audio-wise. All right.
27: Content-wise, they're typically Dylan. But we'll talk about more of that in just a few minutes, okay? So Bob Dylan is coming up on this show, and we're so happy to finally have him on the show. Welcome aboard, Bob.
26: All right. Thank you, Tom.
27: We also have a 2005 chat with Howard Jones, okay? Howard Jones didn't really have many hits after the 80s, so really we're going to take the good parts of the 2005 interview and play the parts that are most interesting to you and I and our audience, and that is about his songs from the 80s. So it's some really great stuff there. It's not a long piece, but it's great.
26: I leave this to you because I haven't heard it yet.
27: Oh, it's very, very good. Oh, you'll like it. You'll like it a lot.
26: All right, cool.
27: Okay, and we have a special guest. You know what? I was going to keep it a secret, but let's not. So we know Jeannie Becker from a lot of things. We've both worked with her over the years, a long time. And a lot of people know her from fashion television, but her roots really are in radio and rock and roll journalism, when it wasn't even a thing. So we're going to play Jeannie a clip that we played on our own show several months ago. And I got to tell you, It's going to be really interesting to hear how Jeannie reacts to this, because you sent me an email, and I can't wait to talk to her about this in just a few minutes. You sent me an email about her and how she reacted to hearing this clip of her backstage with Rod Stewart. So this is going to be great, because I already know how she feels, but I want to hear what she has to say in person about this. So there we go. So let's get started with Bob Dylan.
2: Once upon a time, you dressed so fine, through the bumps of dime in your prime.
3: Tom, if you're not a Bob Dylan fan, this next segment will not make you one. In fact, I would suggest you take the dog for a walk for about the next 10 minutes or so.
27: Wow, we're actually throwing people out of the show early in the show.
3: No, you can take your headphones with you. It's okay. Speaking for myself, if it's Bob, I'm in.
27: Yeah.
3: Well, because that's how I feel. Now, I think, and there's been some reconstruction here, and we may need some corrections on this, so we're wide open, please, listeners. Now, I think these clips come from three different interviews at three different points in his career, all relatively early.
27: Right. Okay.
3: And as evidenced just by the youthfulness of his voice.
27: Yes, I didn't even recognize him when he was talking about the band. But
3: at first, I didn't either.
27: Yeah.
3: And you'd already told me who it was. Okay, he's evasive.
27: What?
3: He's mocking.
27: Not Bob.
3: He's at times downright disinterested in what's being discussed.
27: This is Dylan?
3: All the hallmarks of a classic Bob Dylan interview. Now, it sounds like these first few clips are at a sound check, and it could be a little hard to make out at times, but it's fascinating stuff, so gather around the radio.
27: Yeah, and lean into your podcast with your headphones. You're going to have to turn this up.
3: Here Dylan introduces the members of the band before they were known by that name. And at the time, they were all just hanging out in Woodstock and accompanying him on tour.
4: They say Robbie Robertson plays lead guitar, and Leon Hill plays drums. Richard plays the piano, and Rick plays the electric bass, and Garth plays the organ. I play rhythm guitar and the harmonica. Where did you meet these musicians to work with them? I've known them for a while. I've known Robbie. Robbie's worked with me. Robbie and Lee's on Fire to St. Forest Hills and Highland Bowl. Mm-hmm. They know what I'm doing, you know, without being able to express it into words or whatever.
27: That's funny, because there was a time when people didn't know who these guys were.
3: Yeah.
27: And they're the band, and they're the legacy. You know, it's been 50 years since Music from Big Pink came out, and just the legacy of that album and how that album is considered one of the greatest slices of Americana, but four-fifths of that band, was it four-fifths or five-sixths of that band, were from Canada.
3: Mm-hmm.
27: Fascinating.
3: Mm-hmm. So, all right, now you're kind of broken in. You've heard the first segment. Can we continue?
27: Okay.
3: So his description of his career path sounds a lot more random than I think it really was. Any accounts of Dylan's early days, particularly in New York City in the early 60s, portray a guy who was smart, hungry, and extremely focused on getting ahead. Check out the Scorsese doc, No Direction Home, for what I'm talking about.
4: Well, you know, it's also different. It's like I used to play rock and roll when I was, hard, silly rock and roll when I was 15, 14. And by the time I was 17, you just couldn't make it anymore at all. Unless you want to be a side man, live forever in the carnivals, you know, recording studios. So I just, I couldn't make it that way. And I just played the acoustic guitar, you know, and discovered this thing called folk music. And I did that for a while, and then I stopped doing that and started writing the songs myself. And I always wanted accompaniment, you know, but I just couldn't afford it. And I just put that out of my mind. And now when it's happened, I don't really think about it one way or the other. It's, I like it more this way.
27: Christopher, did you read his book, Chronicles?
3: Oh, my God. I read it the day it came out.
27: Yeah, it's excellent. Even though it's very unusual, and the way it's certainly not laid out chronologically, but it is very good.
3: I found it just amazing and insightful.
27: Yes.
3: Here's a guy who spent, you know, up to then like 40-odd years obfuscating and hiding from public, and he just
26: lays it all out there.
27: For sure.
26: Well, Bob, for some time now, has been on what's referred to affectionately as the never-ending tour.
27: Oh, yeah.
26: Yeah. The man loves the road. Mm-hmm. His opening comment here in this next segment is a little ironic in that light. Please also note that he lumps Howdy Doody, President Johnson, and Steve McQueen together at one point.
4: I don't know really how much longer I'll be playing and singing, you know, on a stage. I don't really plan to do it for the rest of my life or anything. You can find all these people that play music on a stage definitely have some kind of image or something which people come there to see them do, whether it be, you know, Lawrence Welk or Steve McQueen or you know, Howdy Doody or President Johnson. You know, they all expect something. Yeah. And usually they get what they expect, you know, and what they pay for. I never promised anything, you know. I used to get up on the stage when I first began playing concerts and not even know what I was going to do. I used to just walk in from the street in my clothes, you know, and then anything could happen. I used to talk sometimes for 20 minutes, but you know, now it's different. Now I want to play the songs because, I actually dig them myself.
27: It is just like Bob Dylan to do that, to love Howdy Doody, President Johnson, and Steve McQueen together. And it's funny because he both is a serious person, but you can tell that he hates the seriousness that's placed upon his music or anybody yeah. else's, even mm-hmm. though you know that he took it seriously when he did it. But he just hates the, I don't know if it was the falseness that he saw in the attention that he got. I don't know what it was, or the fakeness of his celebrity. But anyway, it kind of made him cranky sometimes.
26: Just Like Tom Thumb's Blues is one of my favorite Bob Dylan songs.
27: Mm-hmm.
26: And he describes a very specific reaction the song received in the American Southwest.
4: It's more like I've only played one place so far where I can, I know, and it is a very powerful feeling. That's when Dallas, Texas, you know, and Austin, Texas. We played concerts down there, and we played Tom Thumb's Blues called... I don't know if you're acquainted with it.
26: Yeah.
4: You know, it's like they knew the feeling, what it was all about, you know, and they clapped after every verse and went wild, you know, because I mean, they really knew, they didn't know exactly maybe what it was all about, but they knew the feeling of it. We were very close to the whole Mexican color and everything down there, you know, the way things feel.
26: Okay, so as it happens, I remember seeing Dylan play at Madison Square Garden with the band in January of 1974.
27: Wow.
26: I was a young man.
27: Uh-huh.
26: I was very excited. And when he hit the opening line of that song, when you're lost in the rain in Juarez and it's Easter time too, I was just blown away.
27: Right.
26: But nothing could have prepared me for the reaction later in the song when he hit the last line of the song, which is, I'm going back to New York City. I do believe I've had enough. There we are, Madison Square Garden.
27: Oh, man.
26: And the crowd responded with a roar, and it was like being on the crest of a wave that just washed over the arena.
27: Right.
26: Of course, I'd forgotten that I was in New York, so that wave hit me by surprise. Everybody else was probably anticipating that
27: yes.
26: moment, knowing the lyrics, but that was a great moment.
27: For sure. Did he play that kind of rollicking, rousing version of Like a Rolling Stone? Was that the Rolling Thunder Review?
26: No, this was Dylan and the band
27: right.
26: in 1974. But I think it's maybe documented on, is it After the Flood?
27: Right.
26: I'm improvising here.
27: And
26: but
27: I think After the Flood, they do a version of, like an incendiary version of Like a Rolling Stone, which is one of my favorite versions of that song other than the original.
26: Well, yeah. This show was amazing because there'd be segments with Dylan and the band, segments with just Dylan, segments of just the band, and the whole show was broken
27: wow.
26: up into like five or six parts.
27: Excellent.
26: Okay, on to a new Bob Dylan interview.
27: Okay.
26: This one from 1964. He's having a little fun with this one.
5: I'm an amazing gentleman. How old are you?
6: 23.
5: 23 years old.
6: They'll be 24 in May.
5: Yeah. A lot's happened to you in just 23 years, hasn't it?
6: Yeah. Yeah. Fantastic.
5: Are you happy about it?
6: Oh, yeah.
5: You ought to be, because you're successful at doing, I think, what you yeah. want to do more than anything else.
6: Yeah. I don't have much to think about.
5: You don't have much to
6: yeah.
5: think about? I think you must be thinking about an awful lot of things to
6: yeah.
5: write the kind of things you do.
6: Yeah.
5: Tell them, just for those... Oh, the microphone? All right. Tell them, just for those out there in our audience that might not know all of the songs you've written, just name a few of the big ones.
6: Oh.
5: This is the composer of...
6: Subterranean Homesick Blues.
5: Oh, that ain't one of the big ones.
6: No?
5: No.
6: Let's see. One too many more?
5: One at a way?
6: Yeah. Dip a little bit.
5: How's that?
6: Much better.
7: How about blowing in the wind?
8: Yeah. Because I'm blowing in the wind.
7: Yeah. You folks maybe remember the night that Judy Collins guy kept saying, you got to sing this song, you got to sing this song. Judy Collins came out one night and sang the full original version of Hard Rain's Gonna Fall. Well, Bob wrote that.
8: I wrote that.
7: Yeah.
3: Didn't you love it? I started writing because I didn't have anything else to do.
27: Right.
3: Well, thank heavens.
27: Yes.
3: Here's to boredom.
27: Yeah.
3: You know, when you hear those interviews, and it's the same in the documentary Don't Look Back. I mean, the interviewers look like they're like guests from the 19th century or something dealing with this court jester. It's just such a disconnect.
27: Mm-hmm.
3: But I never got a chance to interview him, so I don't know.
27: Okay. So he mentions Subterranean Homesick Blues, which maybe next to Like a Rolling Stone is my favorite Dylan song, right? And a precursor to rap music in many ways, just the way he kind of rhymes off and spits out those lyrics. And he says that, and they say, no, not that one. We want one of your popular ones, right?
3: And they have to feed him the titles, you know? And then the audience responds appropriately.
27: Yeah. Well, there you go. Some great stuff from Bob Dylan. I hope you liked it. I hope you're still with us. If not, come back.
3: At least the dog got to walk.
27: The dog got to walk. Bring him back. Let's go. We got to go to the next segment, okay? As Famous Lost Words continues.
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0: This is Famous Last Words. I'm Tom Jokic with Christopher Ward.
1: Hello, Tom.
0: Hello.
1: What a lineup on this show.
0: For sure.
1: Mm-hmm. And what an unusual combination of artists. As you, it's quite like a sort of musical stew that we do here, isn't it, on a weekly basis?
0: Exactly. And who do we have now?
1: We have a guy who was one of the dominant voices of the 1980s.
0: Boy George.
1: No. And the songs he created are instantly recognizable to this day.
0: Pet Shop Boys.
1: No. But getting closer.
0: At what point are you going to get irritated with me? That was 10 episodes ago.
1: Yeah. So this guy may not have been cool to many, but his music has outlasted many of his much cooler contemporaries. So in this 2006 interview, Howard Jones reflects on the songs New Song and What Is Love, and about those times.
0: Oh, good
1: songs. Humor and perspective.
0: Okay.
2: I feel very fortunate that I can still sing those songs with conviction, because it could have been that 20 years or 22 years later, you know, I would have disagreed with myself about what I was singing about. But actually, you know, New Song and What Is Love, I can still stand by, because I still agree with the philosophy that it's saying. And I wouldn't put it in exactly the same way now, but I still think that, you know, one has to question things. And What Is Love? Is it questioning the idea of romantic love, etc.? And, you know, that questioning spirit has to go on, otherwise, we don't move forward.

0: You know, I think I was just the right age when What Is Love came out. There was a cynicism that I really glommed onto in that time. I was very single at the time. And, you know, what is love anyway? Does anybody love anybody anyway? I just dug that. Like, it was so meaningful and powerful to me when the lyrics are really quite simple. And New Song was also a great song. That was more of a pop song. That was more just a tempo.
1: I don't remember the lyrics. The lyrics that you quoted, I do remember. But
0: yes.
1: Beyond that,
0: yeah.
1: And I'm a lyricist.
0: Right.
1: I don't know why. To me, they were just those big, singable, memorable melodies.
0: Yes.
1: That's what those songs were.
0: For sure.
1: And tell me at a party that if somebody puts on that one, or, you know, Don't You Want Me, Baby, the people aren't going to be singing full voice.
0: Full voice.
1: Certain songs just endure, and
0: yeah.
1: these are two great examples.
0: Yes, and I know he's going to talk about a couple other songs that are equally as good.
1: Here he talks about the song No One Is to Blame. Is he dancing around temptation and infidelity a little bit?
2: It's very interesting, that song, because I'm still... It's one of those songs that has loads of meaning. Quite hard to explain. Actually, the song explains it better than you could ever say it. It's about, you know, having feelings for other people, that aren't your prime partner, and all these sort of acknowledging the difficulties that presents, but also acknowledging that it doesn't have to be a bad thing, and that, you know, it's natural, in fact, to feel affection for most people. And, you know, it's just a song that explores that difficulty, and I think that's why so many people related to it, because they, you know, everyone's been in that situation where they, you know, they have a main partner in life, but they have friends that they feel huge affection for and maybe, you know, strong attraction to. That's the human condition. And, you know, we have to find a way to make that work for us and everyone else. And it's a song that really sort of explores that.
0: Oh, I'd say the answer to your question, is he dancing around infidelity a little bit, is a hard yes, for sure. And that's a great song. You know, I had no idea that was about that, but it really gives the song even more depth. That is one of the finest ballads of the 1980s. And, of course, that's Phil Collins who produced it, and Phil Collins on drums on that song. And you can hear it.
1: I did not realize that.
0: Here he goes with Johnny Carson again. Yes, it's just a beautiful song, so well done, so well produced. Phil's drumming is excellent, and it's understated for Phil anyway.

0: The song Things Can Only Get Better still lasts, and Howard Jones is very proud of that.
1: I love performing that song. I mean, because everyone knows it and everyone shouts out the chorus because it doesn't even have any lyrics, you know. It still feels quite, well, it feels very uplifting, you know, and it's about not being scared of life, and it's about having courage, you know, to actually take things on and go for it and not be always, always so worried that things are going to go wrong that you'd never ever do anything. So it was one of those songs that, you know, that was specifically designed to you know, I mean, I write these songs to myself as well, you know, to remind myself not to be afraid and to take bold steps and to, you know, if it goes wrong, it goes wrong. You fix it, you know. I mean, you know, there's no problem.
2: He makes a good point there, right? Because it's a song that everyone can sing along to because it doesn't have any words. It's that, right?
3: That's right.
2: But it's good, and it's so up-tempo, and it's such a happy song, and it's so optimistic. One of the things that I really like that he said earlier on is he can hear these songs and still believe in what he believed in then when he wrote those songs. And I think that there's probably a lot of artists who have big hits, or look back at some of their catalog and go, my God, who was that guy? But here he is all these years later. And I think this interview is, you said 2006. And it's more than 20 years after the fact. And he can still relate to the songs. That's great.
0: To me, sonically, his records stand up too. But they are true artifacts of the times.
2: Absolutely.
0: Again, you're at a party, you're in a restaurant, you're in a cab. Wherever you are, you hear that, those synth sounds at the beginnings of What Is Love. It's so era specific.
2: Yeah, for sure. For sure. Good stuff. Howard Jones on Famous Lost Words.
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2: This is Famous Last Words. I'm Tom Jokic with Christopher Ward. And Christopher, let's talk about the band Devo.
17: Okay.
2: So, you know, when they first came out, I think their first album was about 78, 79. And it was the Are We Not Men, We Are Devo.
17: Right.
2: Are you really familiar with that stuff?
17: Well, I know the singles, and I
2: yes.
17: certainly know the videos.
2: Do you know their version of the song Satisfaction by the Rolling Stones?
17: Yes.
2: Hilarious, right?
17: Hilarious.
2: It's so disrespectful to the original, and when it first came out, it really told you about someone as to how they reacted to that song. I think if they were open to it, they were open to kind of new music, new wave music, whatever you want to call it, punk, post-punk, whatever you want to call that. But they're, I can't get no satisfaction, like basically played with machines by the sounds
17: right.
2: of it. So it was so against what the original sound was and how dirty that original song was. So I found it hilarious and I loved it. And I loved that first album with Jocko Homo and Satisfaction and yeah, that first song. I can't remember what it's called, but Uncontrollable Urge, great songs, right?
17: Your memory amazes me.
2: And so, of course,
17: mine is in tatters.
2: And most people know them from the song Whip It from 1980,
17: good.
2: Right? Great yeah. song, a lot of fun, really weird video.
17: Really weird.
2: So by the time we talked to them in 1981, they had peaked with Whip It, and they were kind of rebelling against people who welcomed them with open arms. It's really kind of interesting because this album that they're talking about, New Traditionalists, is a little bit of a rebellion on their part against all that fame that they got. And the funny thing is that rebellion worked because they never really had another hit single again. This New Traditionalists album had a few good songs on it, like Jerkin' Back and Forth and a few other cool songs, cover version of Working on a Coal Mine. Which was
17: the
2: very,
17: old Lee Dorsey song?
2: Yes.
17: Oh.
2: Oh, yeah. And it's as respectful to that song as they were to Satisfaction, okay?
17: I don't know that one.
2: Yeah. This is still a fun interview. It's very short. Devo from 1981.
18: I want to find out what the Devo definition of a new traditionalist is. Is it new button downs, new penny loafers, or what?
19: Oh, no. Not at all. Those are old traditions.
18: Oh, okay. What are the new ones?
19: Well, we are still seeking them out. Devo is at least looking,
18: yeah.
19: exploring. We're just tired of the old traditions, people going back for the past constantly, yeah. running for the safe myth and promise of things being safe and familiar and basic and what we all know to be a lie to begin with. That's basically it.
18: Some people could think that would be pretty pessimistic, because the past is so secure.
19: It's not pessimistic at all.
18: No?
19: No.
20: We think it's realistic.
18: Okay. One of the nice things about having a new Devo album and a Devo concert to go to is humor, I think you're one of the few bands around today who really practice their good sense, a really strong sense of humor, and it's important.
19: Yeah, I don't know how I would survive without a sense of humor, given the world we live in.
18: Mm-hmm.
19: If there's not a sense of humor about it, I think I probably would go commit suicide.
18: You wouldn't do that on us at the concert.
19: Not here.
18: No?
19: Not now. Okay. No, I wouldn't. It'd make too many people happy, and I'm not going to give them that satisfaction.
18: Do you use effects in your shows?
19: We certainly do. I mean, Devo is a cost-effective proposition. You get more for your money. We are still using film.
18: Oh, yeah?
19: And we use slides as well. We use various kinds of lighting that we've designed, you know, lighting that you probably wouldn't see anywhere else and so on. And a lot of human theatrics.
18: Great.
19: Still human-centered.
18: And costumes? Do you go through costume changes or just...
19: Why, sir, we have no costumes.
18: Oh.
19: Only work clothes.
20: But we do change our work clothes halfway.
18: Alan, from where you sit on stage, do you see audiences differ from city to city? Or are they the same all over America?
20: They differ greatly. They, in keeping with the local character of the different cities. In Columbus, for example, we had the extremely white and reticent reaction.
18: How about in, say, Detroit?
20: In Detroit, you get a real gut level, you know, laid off auto worker type of reaction.
18: Mm-hmm.
20: And Chicago also is a...
19: Chicago, it looked like Island of the Lost Soul.
20: That's right. Sometimes you look down the audience and it looks like hell.
19: Puking
20: it looks
19: pit.
20: Like Dante's Inferno.
19: Yeah,
18: really?
19: Yeah, it looked
18: in
19: like
18: Chicago?
19: About the fifth level. Yeah, it looked like a big giant puking pit. And they were many were sick and there was just beer and barf on the floor and people are doing various kinds of downers and, you know, it's... They really looked like Island of Lost Souls.
20: Not that that was any less positive of a response than, say, the one that I described in Columbus.
19: No, in fact, I liked it a lot better.
20: Yeah, me too.
18: How about comparing those audiences to, say, a Toronto audience?
19: Toronto audiences have always been, you know, very cool,
18: mm-hmm.
19: know, very hip.
18: Why do you think that is?
20: I think they live in a nice place. I mean, without being,
18: patronizing?
20: They're patronizing, yeah.
19: Right, better health care, better food, nicer buildings, a little more education.
18: Better beer.
19: Better beer. That's right.
18: The inner sleeve on your new album, The New Traditionalists, I think is a riot. You can order all these neat things, glasses, clothing, all kinds of Devo memorabilia.
19: Yeah, we were more or less forced into the mail order business because we would design these things for our own purposes to use live and for our own edification. And so many people live off of novelties and junk that they were demanding them. And we're making them available because bootleggers made inferior versions so available at exorbitant prices, and the whole mobster hall scene in the United States is so dangerous. I mean, you know, charging exorbitant prices and 40% markup when they put merchandise in a hall, where now we give people who like Devo the alternative of being able to come through a mail order situation and get those same things at an equitable rate.
2: So there you go, Devo from the early 80s. Now let's talk about them a little bit. They didn't consider themselves so much a band as performance art. And as you know, performance art is sometimes a really confrontational and confounding type of thing. So those guys actually went to Kent State University. And Kent State is where the shootings happened against protesters of the Vietnam War. And that was a big sea change in how people viewed those students and the protesters, but it also had a profound effect on the protesters. So there's these guys from Devo who would like to rebel against something like that, but they realize that kind of rebellion is the kind that gets them killed. So how are they going to rebel against society? They decide, this is Mark Mothersbaugh talking, they decide that the most influential people in our society are the Madison Avenue advertising guys, the Mad Men, Madison Men. So they decide to kind of replicate their influence on society in this phony Madison Avenue kind of way. So that's how they create their personae in the band. So they play local bars, and they're dressed up in really weird hair. They've got plastic faces on. They've got plastic hair on. They've got these weird plastic outfits on, and people hate them. They start yelling at them. The guys in Devo are yelling back. Now, that's not the Devo that kind of we know and love, but that's the original Devo. So they've got this kind of confrontational attitude when they're playing, and literally the bar owners would walk up to them and say, guys, you got to stop this. Here's $75. Stop playing and get out of here. So that's how they got started. There you go.
1: There's some wacky dudes, aren't they?
2: They are. You know, I know that every time they showed up at the station, they were dressed up in something else. And it looked like they had potted plants on their head one day when they showed up. So when they say to the interviewer, we're not wearing costumes, sir, right? When they act offended by that, you know that they've got something on, including probably their black plastic hair.
1: Right.
2: So they had a real style, and I really do like those guys. Mark Mothersbaugh is a phenomenal musician.
1: And film composer.
2: Right, and film composer. Now, he's done some stuff recently. Do you know offhand the movies that he's done?
1: I'd have to check his credits, but they are lengthy.
2: Right, and he is extremely talented. Anyway, Devo from 1981. Coming up next, a special in-studio guest who tells us how 2 minutes completely changed her life and career.
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26: Hi, this is George from George's Greek Village. 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
2: This is Famous Lost Words. I'm Tom Jokic with Christopher Ward. And Christopher, I am so excited we have a special guest. And one of the reasons why we have a special guest is on episode 3, we played a great clip of a young reporter ambushing a most famous rock star after one of their concerts.
27: Details to follow.
2: That's right. So let's play this clip. First of all, let's welcome Jeannie Becker onto our show. Yay, Jeannie.
28: Yay. Woohoo.
1: journalist, author, entrepreneur,
0: whatever,
1: and friend.
0: Whatever. And
2: so
0: friend.
2: I want to play this clip of you backstage. It's about 2 minutes long. You backstage talking to Rod Stewart at an after party after one of his concerts, and then you're going to give us the context of this afterwards. Let's have a listen to it.
4: Listen, I want you to tell me how you stay in such great shape, Rod Stewart.
5: Well, it's a question everybody asks me. I don't smoke, but it's got something to do with it.
4: Go on. What else don't you do?
5: Well, I don't drink that much, and I speak to my mother every week.
4: Do you play any soccer or just watch?
5: No, I only go in for indoor sports, so I go to church on Sundays. I wear underpants.
4: Oh, I get the scene. What color?
5: Oh, they're usually a chewing gum gray because we can't afford to launder them.
4: Okay. How do you feel when you're out there prancing around? I mean, what is it that the audience does for you?
5: Enthusiasm. That is the key to rock and roll. It's enthusiasm. Once one's enthusiasm disappears, one should go home to bed.
4: The way you perform with your band... Oh, there's somebody under the table. Wild and crazy times. The way you perform with your band, you're so liberal. You never upstage them. You're so confident about your own thing. Is that conscious?
5: It's nice to hear somebody say that, really, because I'm very proud of them.
4: Table. No. Mr. Stewart, thanks so much. I just thought I'd say that.
5: Maybe you summed it up, the natural approach.
4: That's the approach you take.
5: Ooh, who shot the president?
4: Oh, Shem.

0: the plane.
1: It's going all down my trousers.
2: Barney, all over your leg.
3: Okay, we better
2: run. It was very nice meeting you.
3: Yes, thanks so much. It was a pleasure.
4: So, Jeannie Becker, how do you feel when you hear that audio of you backstage with Rod Stewart?
5: You know, that was 40 years ago. That was 40 years ago. So how do I feel when I hear myself in those glamorous, frightening trenches being as aggressive or at least, being able to kind of, hold my own with someone like Rod Stewart? I'm very proud of myself.
4: Yes.
5: Because I was quite the virgin back in the day. Well, I mean, quite a virgin of a certain sort, a rock star interviewing virgin.
4: What is going on that we can't hear in the pure audio?
5: Well, what is going on is Rod Stewart is sitting in the back of some kind of club on Yorkville Avenue. And there is a big long table to set a private party after his concert. I guess it was at Maple Leaf Gardens.
4: Mm-hmm.
5: And I had just got a job with 1050 Chum, which was the, top 40 AM station at the time, the station that I grew up listening to the covers.
4: Me too.
5: Like a big deal for me.
4: Yeah.
5: I had just come from St. John's, Newfoundland, where I paid my dues at CBC Radio. But, this was the big time. And I needed to prove myself. I thought, if I could get an interview with Rod Stewart, like the big boys at Chum would really have respect for me. So somehow I weaseled my way into this party because I heard that there was this after party going on. And I walked in with my little tape recorder, even that sounds so antiquated. And I saw that at the back of the room there was this brouhaha going on. All these chicks were like crawling all over Rod Stewart's back table.
4: Man.
5: I kid you not, they were sitting in his lap, they were under the table, they were who knows what was going on. And I just made a beeline for Rod and the table, and I turned my microphone on, turned my tape recorder on, I should say, and I stuck my microphone boldly in his face and just started chatting him up. And that was it. I mean, I'm incredulous now that I had the nerve, the chutzpah, as we call it, to do such a thing. But I felt as though my life depended on it, and I had to bring back this valuable piece of tape. And it was like, wow, I had transcended the depths of, being the low,
4: being the wannabe
5: reporter
4: yeah.
5: on the pole, like, who the hell is this chick? Where'd she come from? What does she know? What she doesn't know what she's talking about? To like, wow, I suddenly was a diva, had everyone's respect, like all the guys finally, believed that, there wasn't anything I couldn't do. And that just really set me on the course of for the next 40 years of my journey.
4: Wow. Yeah. I love that story, and thank you for putting that in a context for us. You know, when I was working on the book about Much Music Is This Live, and I spoke with you, I think we had breakfast at Tirone, and a lovely conversation. You were talking about the early days of doing rock star interviews, and I think we both agreed that there was a sea change, because prior to the time when we came into the business, and you came before me, it was a much more innocent approach. It was very superficial, and we became more music journalists. Do you know when that sort of transition really began to happen?
5: I don't know, because I have to tell you, I never really thought of myself as a music journalist, at least not with a capital J. I mean, when I started really interviewing rock stars, actively, because I did bits and pieces of it for sure at Chum Radio, but Chum Radio bought City TV, and in 1979 they decided to take J.D. Roberts, who was the boss jock on 1050 Chum at the time, who now is John Roberts of Fox News, excuse me, and me, the good news girl, they decided to take the two of us over to the TV side of things.
4: Right.
5: And that's when we were really thrown headlong into this world of serious, if you can call it that, interviewing, but having the time and having the opportunity to really sit down with these rock stars and visit

0: visit them in their hotel rooms and go into the studios with them and hang out backstage with them and ride the smoky tour buses with them and really, you know, converse with these people. But I, you know, I have to admit, I was like, I don't want to call myself a groupie, because a groupie was the, you know, the chick that had sex with the guys in the band. But I was that kind of a fan. Like, I just, wow, I was hanging out with these guys that I adored, a lot of them that I had grown up listening to.
1: Right.
0: And I was, you know, because I had the power of a TV camera over my shoulder, you know,
1: You got the access.
0: Yeah, it was incredible.
1: Yeah, it was incredible.
0: And I didn't have a really strong background in music other than having grown up in the 60s and 70s and absolutely loving music. But, you know, that was all I knew. I mean, I was like, you know, a theater person. I had come from, you know, studying acting and stagecraft and mime, for God's sake. So what I didn't really, I was just a fan. Half the people may have really liked me, but half the people or more absolutely hated me. Like, the hell is this chick? What does she know?
1: You did have to grow up in public, didn't you?
0: Oh, it was so brutal. But I was determined to hang in there and do what I did because I loved it so much and because I did know that there were a lot of people that did resonate with.
1: And now, with the benefit of time, I'm sure you know what an impact your work made and how enduring it is.
0: I managed to keep my feet on the ground, and I think that's what people appreciated, you know, about me. I was a real person in an unreal world, and that, of course, continued to my years with fashion television.
1: Well, I have to ask, because you transitioned from one world of crazy people and egos run rampant into another one, and I remember at the time you said, well, I felt I had to make a change in my career and in my life because I couldn't do one more Rod Stewart interview.
0: I'm sure I used Rod Stewart as the example.
2: That's funny.
0: Just because he was the first one that I interviewed. Yeah. And I interviewed him countless times, you know, after that initial interview that we just
1: heard. Can you compare and contrast the two worlds of rock and roll and fashion?
0: They are, for me, it's... the comparisons, really how they are so similar, that's what made me fall in love with both of them. You know, I thought, you know, okay, what could be a better arena than rock and roll, though? You know, I covered it for so long and I was looking for the next big thing, and what about... fashion. That's where the egos are bigger.
1: You know what's been fun for Tom and I is going through this archive of interviews, which goes back, you know, 50 or 60 years, is to see the phenomenon of the teen idol as it goes. I mean, literally from, you know, Elvis and then through
2: Rick Nelson,
1: mm-hmm. the Bay City Rollers, you know, right up to Bieber and Shawn Mendes. I mean, what was for you the moment, or Duran even, where you came into full contact with that kind of hormonal phenomenon? And how did you react to it?
0: You mean my first, the awareness that I actually had a teen idol, my first teen idol, and then
1: I'm happy to hear that one as well.
0: To meet him and talk to him and get kind of friendly with him. Hey, I have lived the most phenomenal life. I mean, I was 12 years old and the Beatles came to town and they were playing Maple Leaf Gardens, sitting up in the nosebleed section, of course, the Grace. You know, the Beatles were like raisins on the stage. But I had made up my mind, like, Paul was my, you know, I was Tiger Beat magazine, 16 magazine. I pored over those magazines. I was in love with Paul McCartney. I had posters of him all over my bedroom, you know, like, unfreaking believable how much I love this guy. I was sure I was going to somehow one day get the chance to marry him. Fast forward to all these years later, and I'm working, you know, at Much Music. I got a chance to go to the Plaza Hotel to interview Paul McCartney. And it was like, and that guy is so freaking media savvy, of course.
2: We've talked about this. Christopher has mentioned it on a couple of occasions, how he sets you at ease.
0: I walked into that room. So he must have known, okay, the next person coming to visit you, because it's one of those junkets, is Jeannie Becker from Toronto, you know, and maybe they even knew approximately how old I was, or maybe when I walked into the room, he figured out how old I was. And I said, oh, I'm so thrilled to meet you. And he looked at me and he goes, I remember you, Maple Leaf Gardens. You were screaming your head off. He actually said that.
1: Like, oh,
0: he
1: went, my gosh.
0: Like, and it was like, yeah, man, he heard me. I couldn't believe it. Anyway, so I fell madly in love.
1: And then
0: with
1: you had to do an interview.
0: And then I had to do an interview.
1: I think you should co-host all of our future shows. I just feel like your insights and your experiences and just the richness of the way that you have lived your life and conducted your career. Respect, Jeannie Becker.
0: Back at you, Christopher.
2: That's it for Famous Last Words for this week. Special thanks to our producer, Adam Karsh. I'm Tom Jokic. 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
5: From the National Newsroom of the Canadian Press, I'm Don Mitchell. Over to the Middle East, strikes on Hezbollah targets in Beirut today by the Israeli military has potentially complicated efforts to finalize a deal to end the U.S.-Iran war. Smoke rose over the Lebanese capital, and Iran threatened a military response. It comes as U.S. President Donald Trump urged no further attacks, emphasizing the proximity of a peace deal. Israeli Prime Minister Benjamin Netanyahu defied Trump's request to halt strikes, citing Hezbollah attacks on northern Israel. Qatari mediators traveled to Tehran to finalize the agreement today with cautious optimism that the U.S. and Iran are nearing a deal to halt hostilities. ABC News Chief Global Affairs Correspondent Martha Raddatz is in Jerusalem, suggesting a signing could happen today.
6: This does feel different because we have heard from the Iranians. They believe they will sign a deal, saying they are looking at the final memorandum from the United States. There are also those promises from President Trump that if a deal is signed, and it would likely be some sort of virtual meeting or signing, that the Strait of Hormuz would open immediately, and he claims the oil prices would plummet. We're not sure that would happen right away.
5: Iran's parliamentary speaker and lead negotiator for Tehran responded to the latest Israeli attacks by warning the U.S. on social media that Israel's strikes suggest a lack of will and ability by the U.S. to fulfill its commitments. Elsewhere, ahead of the G7 meeting in southeastern France this week, Prime Minister Mark Carney weighed in on peace in the Middle East at a stop in Ireland today. The PM says Canada will be pushing for a ceasefire during the summit and hopefully a lasting peace.
7: The moral choice is to do everything we can to establish a ceasefire. And build that into a durable ceasefire and ultimately peace in the region, including Lebanon. Canada will do whatever we can in order to support that.
5: Meanwhile, the Prime Minister continued his Irish pilgrimage today, visiting his family's ancestral village on the Emerald Isle. Carney was greeted by hanging Canadian flags outside of businesses, while groups of people waved small Canadian flags and held up signs on the side of the road.
8: This is a welcome for Canada. I mean, those are Canadian flags. And it's the ties of many Irish people to Canada. It's what Canada represents for many people around the world.
5: Carney's grandfather, Robert Carney, and grandmother, Nora Moran, were both from the town of Aughgower in County Mayo and immigrated to Canada in the early 1920s. And finally, six people remain in hospital following a rural Ontario crash that killed five children this weekend. Provincial police say an infant, the children's parents, and two other adults believe believed to be their grandparents were among those hurt after a van and an SUV collided northwest of Kitchener. OPP added that the service is preparing a new safety blitz, hoping to prevent collisions on rural roads. The initiative actually had been planned in advance of the deadly Mapleton Township crash and said in a statement that the timing is a tragic coincidence. This is the Canadian Press. In sports, the Carolina Hurricanes look to claim their second Stanley Cup title on the road in Game 6 in Las Vegas tonight. The Canes have won two straight in the best-of-seven final against the Golden Knights. Meanwhile, the Toronto Marlies are also on the road in Chicago this afternoon for Game 2 of their best-of-seven Calder Cup final. Toronto won the opener 4-2 on Friday night. In Major League Baseball, left-hander Patrick Corbin is on the mound for the Blue Jays facing the New York Yankees in the rubber match of their weekend series. The Yankees earned a 3-1 win yesterday after the Jays took the opener 8-5 on Friday. Right-hander Will Warren has the ball for the Yankees. And four games in the FIFA World Cup today. Germany and Curaçao play in Houston. The Netherlands and Japan square off in Dallas. The Ivory Coast and Ecuador meet in Philadelphia, while Sweden and Tunisia kick off in Guadeloupe. Canada's next game is Thursday in Vancouver against Qatar. From the Canadian Press, I'm Dom Mitchell.
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10: Taking a look at your weather forecast. Today we'll see cloudy skies with 40% chance of showers this morning, a risk of a thunderstorm this afternoon, and a high of 21. Clear skies this evening with a low of 11 overnight. Tomorrow will be sunny with a high of 22, and Tuesday a mix of sun and cloud with 40% chance of showers, the temperature steady near 21.
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13: Hey, travel buddies. Welcome to this week's edition of Liz Fleming Travels. Well, summer is upon us, and it's time to decide what we're going to do with those precious summer weekends and those even more precious summer holiday weeks. Now, if you're really lucky, you might have a cottage of your own, but you might just get an invitation to somebody else's cottage. And if that's the case, I think it's a good idea to give some thought to what I think of as cottage guest etiquette. Let's start off with the very most basic thing, and that is when to arrive. On time. Many cottages involve trips in the boat. So if that's the case and you are meeting your friends at a marina, you need to be there when they're there. So if you agree that you're meeting at 5 o'clock on Friday afternoon, be there at 5 o'clock on Friday afternoon. Don't be late, because that will throw everybody else's schedule off, and you'll have friends circling the marina because maybe there's not a dock spot for them to sit at, and it's inconvenient. So you don't want to start off the weekend on the wrong foot. So arrive when you're told to arrive, and leave when you say you're going to leave. If you're invited to come on Friday night and you're expected to leave on Sunday afternoon, that's when you should leave, because you don't want to put your friends in the awkward position of having to ask you to leave, because maybe they're leaving, or maybe they've rented their cottage out for the next week and they need to clean things up for the next people who are coming in, or maybe they have other guests arriving, or maybe they just have to get back home because they have to go to work. In any of those cases, it would be very awkward to have to suggest to you that it was time to be on your way. So if you've been invited to come from Friday evening to Sunday afternoon is when you should leave. There, that's out of the way. Now let's talk about what you're going to bring with you when you come. Let's start with your own gear. We all think the weather is always perfect at cottages, but the reality is sometimes it rains, sometimes it's cold, sometimes it's wet. So be sure to bring a full range of clothing possibilities. It's very rare that you would go to somebody's casual cottage needing dressy clothes, so don't worry about that. But be sure to bring pants, shorts, t-shirts, hoodies, a bathing suit, and here's the most important thing, bring your own sheets, towels, and beach towels. Remember, you're not staying at a hotel, you're staying in your friend's cottage, and they may not have facilities for washing towels and sheets and so on easily, and you're putting them in the position perhaps of having to drive into the laundromat when you leave. So you don't want to do that. So therefore, bring your own stuff. You will be a much more valuable guest if you do that. You can certainly ask, and if they say, oh, no, don't worry about it, don't feel that you have to, but if you can, I think that you will find your friends are very grateful if you do. Another thing that you should plan to bring is at least one meal. Now, I don't think it has to be filet mignon, but it should be something a little nicer than hot dogs. So plan a meal, and don't plan just on the meat. Include maybe a nice salad or two, maybe something that you can serve as a side vegetable, the potatoes, a dessert. Bring the whole thing. It's such a nice treat for your friends to be able to relax for an extra hour on the dock in the sun, knowing that you're already up at the cottage making dinner. They don't have to do that. That's a lovely treat. Now, if I were doing it, I would probably bring a dinner and bring something for breakfast one day. A really easy breakfast is the kind of make-ahead French toast that you can do the night before. It's just basically tear up some bread and put it in a pan with a mix of eggs and milk on top and some cinnamon, and you bake it in the oven in the morning and make some bacon, and bang, you are a hero. It's just, again, a nice treat for your hosts to be able to stay in bed for an extra hour while you make breakfast, and they'll be thinking, wow, so, so glad that I invited her or him. You should also be sure to bring all of your own toiletries. And you're thinking, what? Yes. Again, this isn't a hotel, so your friends should not have to supply you with shampoo, conditioner, sunscreen, bug spray, not any of those things. You should bring all your own. And it wouldn't be a bad thing if you brought some extra in case there's another guest who comes and isn't quite as considerate as you were. So be sure to pack all of those toiletries, and also if you prefer a specific type of soap to wash your face or whatever like that might be, bring that too. One thing you should not bring, I know this is going to sound crazy, don't bring a watermelon. I know it seems like the ideal thing to bring for a summer weekend at a cottage, but really it isn't. Watermelons are big, and cottage fridges are often very small. So if you bring a watermelon, there may not be any place to put it. So skip the watermelon, and instead think of things that you can bring that are less big and more convenient to share. So, as a hostess gift, I would suggest bringing something like wine, chocolate, a new board game, a couple of really good board games that I think are great hostess gifts that we have been playing a lot over the last few months are Code Names, and then there's another one called Wavelengths. They don't involve a whole bunch of pieces, and they're something that can be played by anybody really who's old enough to read well, and maybe, I would say, age 10 and up. So those are always good for those rainy cottage days that we don't want to have, but they will come. And speaking of bringing alcohol, you should bring enough for everybody. Think in terms of the BEFE rule. Bring enough for everyone. So if you're bringing beer, don't bring just enough for yourself. Bring enough for everyone who's going to be there. And when you bring it, you leave behind whatever you don't drink. Okay? That's the rule. You don't take back leftover alcohol. That's a cottage etiquette rule. You do, however, take back any leftover food. So if you have offered to make that nice dinner or that nice brunchy breakfast thing, and there is food left over, plan to be able to bring it home with you. Now, if your host and hostess have space for it and are interested in keeping it, by all means, offer it. But as I said before, cottage fridge space is almost always at a premium. So plan to bring it home if you don't finish it and your host and hostess don't want it. So I think it's a smart thing to bring whatever you are contributing in a thermal bag with an ice pack in the bottom, because then you can always bring it back, and that's fine. Now, another thing that's really important when you arrive is to ask your host and hostess what the cottage rules are. Remember I mentioned the septic tank? Well, septic tanks and water use at a cottage, that's why most people don't wash their sheets and towels at the cottage, because the water's going into a septic tank, and that septic tank has to be pumped, and that's an expensive thing to have to do all the time. So conserve your water usage. Ask your host or hostess about water usage in terms of showers and things, and just to be gracious, try to keep those showers short. And ask about flushing toilets and things like that. There are rules, and whatever their rules are your rules for the weekend. Another rule that is kind of a universal at cottages, is particularly cottages on the water where sound carries, is you have to keep the noise down at night. As much fun as it is to crank up the tunes, it's not fun if the neighbors across the lake start complaining, or the kids are wakened, or. So ask about noise rules and how close their nearest neighbors are. Another thing to ask about is whether or not you are invited on your own or as part of a couple. So if they assume that you are bringing the person that you are dating, obviously if you're married, this, you know, or you're living with someone full time, this doesn't apply. But if you are just casually seeing someone, don't assume that they've also been invited. The other thing that is in short supply at some cottages is beds. So you can't show up with unexpected guests without annoying your hosts. That goes for dogs too. I know. Fido would love a weekend at the cottage, wouldn't we all? But some cottages can't accommodate dogs. Mine, for example, my family has, as I said, a place in the Thousand Islands, and I share with a variety of nieces and nephews, and some of my nieces and nephews are very allergic to dogs and cats, so we can't have pets inside the cottage. So double check to see what the rules are about pets. Here's another thing you could do to make yourself the guest they want to invite back every year, and that is pitch in and help before you're asked. So there's a lot of work to be done at cottages, and it can range from hanging wet towels on the line to doing the dishes to stacking firewood to helping with a building project. If you jump in and help before you're asked, you will be the guest they love most and they want to have next summer and the summer after and the summer after. Be careful about garbage, yours particularly, because not everyone remembers to check the garbage bins in every room before they leave. So if you leave something yucky in the garbage bin in your room, it might not be found by your host or hostess when they're leaving, and then they come back to something that's stinky or awful the next visit. So if you put anything in the garbage in your room, be sure to take it out, take that garbage bag out and bring it into the large garbage bag that's going to be taken away from the cottage at the end of the weekend. If you are bringing anything, as I said, in the way of food, be sure that you don't leave half empty anythings in the fridge. It's amazing how quickly things go bad in the fridge at a cottage. So don't leave anything. Bring it along. Now, I think one of the biggest things that you have to do at a cottage is recognize that everyone has their own goals for the weekend. So if your friends seem to be people who are keen to have your company all day long and all evening long, that's great. Sit around, chat, talk, listen to music. But if you get the sense that maybe they're really at the cottage because they like to have some quiet moments when they can just listen to the call of the loon or look up at the night sky and be quiet, let them. Don't feel that you have to glue yourself to your hosts for the entire weekend. Another thing that you could do that is quite wonderful is find a way to entertain their kids if they have kids. This is not hard. One of the things that you can do is bring a little stack of quarters. If the kids are young, this works for kids who are, you know, sort of 10 and down to 5. And offer rewards for the kids finding wet towels or picking up pop cans or finding pop bottles that people may have left. And for everyone that they bring back to you, they get a quarter. They will think you are the best thing since sliced bread, and they'll be begging their parents to invite you next year. This is a nice thing. I talked a little bit about gifts to bring for your hosts, and there are lots and lots of things that you can bring. But one of the things that I think is lovely is a gift card. And you're saying, what? A gift card? Yes, a gift card for gas to put in their boat. Mm-hmm. Or a gift card for the LCBO. Hmm. Or for their local grocery store. Any one of those things would be a really lovely hostess gift to receive. And I know it would be very much appreciated. The other thing that will be very much appreciated is if you help to clean up before you leave. I don't think there's anything quite as annoying as having hosted a whole pile of people and then Sunday afternoon at about 3 o'clock, everybody looks at everybody else and says, oh, I think we better get out of here. Now, yes, you should be leaving on time. That is true. But you should not leave until the mess is cleaned up. And I mean really cleaned up. So if that means, well, if you brought your own sheets, you'll already have stripped the beds. But that, if that means putting away all the outdoor furniture because nobody's going to be at the cottage during the week, do that. If it means raking up the fire pit area so that everything looks neat and tidy the next time they come up. If it means doing a pile of dishes, whatever needs to be done, you help to do it. Because that way you're not leaving your hosts holding the bag or holding the rake, holding the garbage bag. That's just not fun. Now, you might be asking, how do you know what your host or hostess would like you to do? And I think the most important thing is to ask. If you asked me what would be a great thing to bring to our cottage on the island in Muskoka, I would say, bring us a cooler full of ice. I think that would be a wonderful gift because there's never enough ice and there are always things that need to be made cold, and we only have a certain amount of space in the fridge. So I think that would be a great gift. You wouldn't know that unless you asked me. The other thing I would say is adjust your expectations and then curb any complaints that you might have. So what I'm talking about is this. Many cottages don't have internet, and if they do have internet, it might not be great internet. Accept that. Make sure that you get whatever you need to get done online done before you arrive at the cottage, and maybe plan to have an unplugged weekend. What you shouldn't plan to do is complain about the lack of internet. In fact, it would be most polite of you not to complain about anything. If it's buggy, it's buggy. Put the bug spray on, wear a long sleeve shirt. Don't complain to your hosts. There's nothing they can do about the bugs. Likewise, if it rains, there's nothing they can do about the rain. And if they could have better Wi-Fi access, I know they would. So just don't complain. Instead, be very, very grateful for the fact that you have been invited to this cottage. Be sure to respect your surroundings. For most of us, our cottage is almost a sacred place. It's usually a family place. For many of us, it's where we grew up, and we treat it with respect. That goes for the buildings as well as for the waterfront area. So don't drop garbage. Don't be disrespectful to anything, and be thankful that you were invited. Do not smoke. I know it's a bad habit and you're trying to break it. Start breaking it at your friend's cottage by not smoking anywhere. No one wants to deal with cigarette butts, and people are often very offended by the smoke that you would be generating. Be a little bit independent. Bring a book. You know, maybe download a podcast or whatever in case there isn't Wi-Fi. Bring your headphones. In case you get the sense that your hosts would like a bit of quiet time, then you have something that you can do to entertain yourself. Now, one of the other things that you could do, and I think this is a very nice thing to do, is ask about other supplies that you wouldn't know that you could bring. I mentioned the cooler full of ice. Ask if they need maybe a container of propane, like a propane tank to run the barbecue. That might be a really great thing to bring to someone else's cottage. I think that that is a thoughtful thing. You could ask if you could bring a special barbecue sauce. You could ask if they need new barbecue implements. I mean, there are all kinds of things that you could bring. And I think just the fact that you took the time to ask will make you that guest that they don't want to lose. They'll want to invite you the next time. Now, are you sharing a ride up to the cottage? Even if you're sharing a ride with your hosts, it's very nice to offer to split the cost of gas. Sometimes you're driving 3, 4, 5 hours, and it's important to remember that that gas, particularly now, is expensive. And I also think that you should be aware that if you are allowed to bring your pet, I suggest that you don't, but if you do bring your pet, you clean up after that pet so that everything is spotless. And here's a little tip. You remember I mentioned about noise? Well, sound travels on a lake. So if there's anyone in the group that you're not keen on, the place to talk about them is not in the canoe out on the lake, because the sound will travel and you will be heard. I guess the last thing that I would say is, and I apologize, speaking of pets, that is my cat Thomas in the background that you're hearing. He can't help himself. He just wants to be part of the show. I think the most important thing to remember about being a guest at a cottage is that you are there to contribute, to share, and to make your host and hostess feel that you have made their weekend better for being with them. We're going to take a short break right now, but don't go away. We'll be right back with more Liz Fleming Travels.
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10: Taking a look at your weather forecast. Today we'll see cloudy skies with 40% chance of showers this morning, a risk of a thunderstorm this afternoon, and a high of 21. Clear skies this evening with a low of 11 overnight. Tomorrow will be sunny with a high of 22, and Tuesday a mix of sun and cloud with 40% chance of showers, the temperature steady near 21.
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13: So, travel buddies, now that we have talked about the joys of being a guest at the summer cottage, I thought it would be fun to read you a little something that I found written by a woman named Sarah Locks, and it's called 11 Ways to Prevent Cottage Guests from Overstaying Their Welcome. Now, Sarah's going to have to forgive me because I'm going to have to edit her a little bit. She uses some words I'm not allowed to use on the radio. If you're like most cottagers, you like having guests. After all, welcoming friends and family to your favorite place in the world is one of the great payoffs of having to spend your summer weekends fixing the dock again, cleaning up after raccoon raids again, and dealing with that temperamental outboard motor. Again, you know, the one that won't work unless you holler exactly the right sequence of swear words at it. Sometimes, though, guests aren't all that great. After all, it's your cottage, and sometimes it's nice to enjoy it without having to wash yet another load of towels or prep dinner for 17 people, four of whom are vegan and six of whom eat nothing but bacon. And every now and then you'll get guests that just can't take a hint that it's time to leave. So what's a cottager to do? Follow our handy and only slightly tongue-in-cheek tips for making your guests stay a little less comfy. Develop a fondness for pungent foods. The world is full of smelly food, so take your pick. I would recommend that you indulge in a particular type of cheese, soft cheese, that is actually banned on public transportation in France because of its odor. It's called Epoisette. I guarantee if you serve that, you'll find that you have fewer guests who want to stay a long time. Change the kind of food you serve in general. Proclaim loudly at 6 a.m. that you've decided to become a vegan, raw fruit, Atarian, and will be ritually cleansing your kitchen of anything that has a soul, a face, or casts a shadow. Scream loudly as you throw out anything that may have been breathed on by an animal. Punctuate each mealtime with strikes on a small gong in memory of the millions of slaughtered microbes being consumed on your $12 organic apple. Spend every meal crying. Slam the doors. Every time you close a door, slam it. Blame the cottage's weird air currents. You know, the same ones that are spreading that smell of cheese through the cottage. Decide to redecorate and start painting your living room in alternating stripes of six slightly different shades of blue. Ask for help. Change your mind about the shade 17 times. And the first time your guest puts paint on the wall, scream, "Where on earth did you learn to paint?" Then flounce off to your bedroom. Don't forget to slam the door. Discover new music. After all, who doesn't like Norwegian death metal? Rig up your cottage so there are speakers in every room, especially the bedrooms, and then play the death metal at top volume. You know what goes great with death metal? Stinky cheese. Change the Wi-Fi passwords and the network name. If your cottage has Wi-Fi, change the network name to I Hate House Guests. When your guests want to log on, tell them the password is 1234 go guests go away. Introduce a new member to the family. Adopt an 85-pound slobbery dog with bladder control issues and make sure all he wants to do is sit, shed, and drool on your guests' laps. If that doesn't work, show him where their pillows are. If your guests complain, ignore them, look at him fondly, and say, "I just can't wait to bring him to your house for a visit." Learn to play the drums or the violin or any instrument that makes your 85-pound slobberhound howl. Say you can only practice at 3 a.m. because that's when your muse visits. Tell them someone else is coming to visit. But your guests don't have to leave, as long as they don't mind your cousin who just got out of jail on a technicality bedding down on the floor in their room. The more the merrier, right? Tell them it'll be just like camp. Then make it hard for them to physically get in. If you keep locking them out of the cottage accidentally, particularly if it's raining, that will work. If you were foolish enough to give them keys, just change the locks. Pretend you don't know what they're talking about when they say their keys don't work, and keep that Norwegian death metal music loud enough so you really can't hear them knocking. So if you listen to the show, and thank you if you do, you know that my best advice is always to employ the services of a travel advisor. But sometimes you're just booking for a couple of nights. You want to find a hotel in a city. Maybe you're off to a wedding, or maybe you're just having a weekend getaway, or maybe you're traveling for business and you're booking yourself a hotel, and you just want to make sure that you get something that's nice. Well, you know what? There is a new online service that I have been particularly impressed by, and I think you might like it. It's called Book YOLO, and that is spelled Book, B-O-O-K, YOLO, Y-O-L-O. And it's a new AI tool, It's designed to help travelers to check out hotels and vacation rentals for any hidden red flags. And you can do it before you book. So I decided that I would check out a hotel that I've already stayed in just as a test to see how well this service works. So some time ago, I stayed at a very snazzy, sort of artsy hotel called Hotel Zaza. And this was in the old days when I would still go to the U.S. So this hotel was in Houston. And I thought it was a particularly good hotel. I liked the food in the restaurant. I liked the service. I liked just about everything about this hotel. Well, I was interested to see what Book YOLO would say. And Book YOLO agreed with me, although it did point out a couple of flaws that I hadn't noticed when I was staying there. Now, that may simply have been because I was busy during the day, but apparently they noted that it could be a bit noisy in the pool area. Well, my room wasn't near the pool, so that wouldn't have bothered me. And that they didn't feel that the food was quite as good as advertised. Now, I would disagree with that, but I thought it was a very interesting overview of the property. It talked about the rooms, it talked about the public spaces, it talked about the location, and had I not known anything about the hotel, I think this would have provided me with a very accurate view. So I think this is something you might want to look at. Instead of just relying on star ratings and the kind of snazzy photos that every hotel puts up on social media, you're looking at, instead of just shortlisting descriptions or really difficult to digest reviews, Book YOLO gives you really solid information, and it analyzes quite a wide range of accommodation signals. There are, in fact, according to them, 100 different data points, and that includes reviewing patterns, repeated guest concerns, overly promotional listing language, cleanliness and comfort signals, maintenance issues, location and safety indicators. Now, that's important. You don't want to stay at a hotel where you're in a sketchy part of town. And actually, I'll tell you a funny story about that. I once went to Frankfurt, and I was only staying for two nights. I was between a press trip and a cruise, and I just needed a place to stay. And I noticed that there was a train from the airport that took me into the heart of Frankfurt, which is where I was meeting my cruise group. And I thought, oh, that's perfect. I'll just stay near the train station. So I booked a hotel. It looked fine. It was kind of mid-price range. I thought this was a great choice. Until I was on the plane flying to Frankfurt, and I was sitting next to a gentleman who lived in Frankfurt, and I told him where I had booked. And he said, oh, did you know that's the red light district? And I said, what? And he said, yes, it's the red light district. And I said, oh, well, that's okay, because it's probably like Amsterdam, and the red light district is just a tourist area. And he said, oh, no, no. In Frankfurt, the red light district really is a red light district. So that was a major mistake on my part, and it meant that when I got there, I ended up staying in the room at night, having my dinner behind my closed hotel room door, because I was not comfortable walking around on those streets in that part of town. So had there been Book YOLO, I could have checked that and saved myself a lot of grief. So they will tell you about things like safety, if there's any trouble with checking in, if they think the fees are, you know, sometimes you'll have to pay a resort fee, and that may not always be made clear on a site if you're booking online, and how strict those policies are, and the gap between how a location is marketed and how guests appear to be experiencing it. All you have to do is so easy. You go to the site and you just paste in any hotel or vacation rental link. That's it. And then it goes into its research mode and it gives you a very complete picture of the place that you are thinking about staying. And at the moment, they say they cover more than 15 million hotels and vacation rentals around the world. And that represents about 80% of the global stay inventory. This is important. Book Yolo is independent, so it doesn't rely on customer bookings, and it's looking out for travelers first. It's not paid for by the hotels. This is an independent entity, and I think it's a very important thing for you to use. So if you think you'd like to give it a try, just Google Book Yolo. It's easy to sign up. It's just a matter of typing in some information about you, your last name, your email address, and boom, you are using the Book Yolo app. So I'll be interested to know what you think about it. I certainly thought that it was a great idea. So, travel buddies, is there anything better on a hot summer's day than heading for a beach? I don't think so. And luckily, we in Ontario are near some of Canada's very, very best beaches. Did you know, for example, that Wasaga Beach on Georgian Bay, which is about a 3-hour-ish drive from Niagara, is considered the crown jewel of Ontario's coast? Now, we think of a coast as being, you know, where the ocean meets the land, but really, a coast can also be, I guess, an internal thing where the land meets a lake. So it is the crown jewel of Ontario's coast, and I didn't know this until I started doing my research for this show. It is the world's longest freshwater beach. It's 14 kilometers of white sand, shallow swimming, which makes it just great for kids, and also it makes the water quite warm. But it also has a really fun vibe. There are lots of restaurants and shops. It feels like a resort town, and it's really an easy drive from here. Now, I would put in my vote for the most beautiful beach in Ontario. My vote would go to Sandbanks. Now, this may be because I'm a Belleville girl, and I grew up near the Sandbanks and the outlet. That's where we would go, my high school buddies and I, on warm spring weekends, late spring weekends and into the summer. The Sandbanks is just what it sounds like, sandbanks. There are sand dunes, and they are quite carefully protected sand dunes. So you see the grass growing in them, and it's truly a beautiful, beautiful beach. And again, there are lots of places nearby in the town of Picton where you can stay in a hotel, or there are campgrounds, and there are lots of places to eat. It's just a fun, fun place. Now, you might want to go a little further and go to Lake Huron, where there's Grand Bend Beach. Now, it is a Blue Flag certified beach. And what is a Blue Flag certified beach? It is a beach that has been approved in terms of its water quality and the way that its environment is protected. And it's a wonderful spot. It has gorgeous sunset views over Lake Huron. And again, there's a fun strip nearby with restaurants. There's even a splash pad for kids and a viewing tower where you can get incredible views over Lake Huron. Also on Lake Huron is Sauble Beach. Now, this one's been on my list for a long, long time, and I have yet to get there. So if you go, I want to know what you think. It's 11 kilometers, and it is another of the world's longest freshwater beaches. It's very popular with families because the water is warm and it's shallow, and the sand is hard packed. So you can go for nice long walks, or you can set up a beach volleyball game. It's a wonderful spot. And one more Lake Huron spot that I want to mention is Pinery Provincial Park. It's just south of Grand Bend, and it's nearly 10 kilometers of gold sand along a beautiful undeveloped shoreline. So you're not going to find the little shops and spots to eat, but it's not far. And it's framed by some rare oak savannas and big dunes. Now, what about our own backyard? Well, there's Crystal Beach. I love Crystal Beach. My kids loved Crystal Beach when they were little because it's shallow so far out that the water warms up. It's kind of bathtubby. And yes, it's busy on weekends, but I don't think it's particularly busy on weekdays. And so if you happen to be able to sneak away on a weekday, you'll enjoy sugary white sand, and it's like, it's really clean and beautiful. And now, I haven't been there yet.

on you as you came in and went out, and they were looking to make sure there was no alcohol, and they were also making sure that you were not leaving a mess on the beach, and that's really important. Now, there's also Sunset Beach, which has undergone a complete revamp, apparently. Again, I haven't checked it out personally yet, but it's handy. It's, you know, not far away at all. And it's, you can also go down to the beach in Port, but it can be busy. And I know that they're having some repairs done right now. So Sunset Beach might be a good choice locally. Now, if you're driving, you might want to check out the beach in Coburg. Jamie and I found this beach by accident a couple of summers ago. We were driving back from my family's cottage in the Thousand Islands, and we were hungry. So we pulled into Coburg, and we found a place where we could get takeout, but there wasn't a spot to eat. So we thought, well, we'll go and we'll find a park. Well, this beach in Coburg is lovely. There's a 500-meter sandy, it's like an oasis in the middle of the little town of Coburg. And next to it is a more than 12-acre park called Victoria Park. It's very, very clean, and there's a splash pad, and there are two big playgrounds right there. So if you are driving on the 401 and you are going past Coburg, make a detour and check out Coburg Beach. Maybe you're going a little further north, and if that's the case, you might want to check out Lake Superior. I saw a large chunk of Lake Superior not too long ago, as you might remember, when we did our drive with our son and his dog from Calgary back to Toronto. We drove all along the top of Lake Superior. And while I was doing that drive, I was thinking, gee, I would really like to see Lake Superior in the summer. And there is a wonderful park there. It's a provincial park called Pancake Bay. And it's a bit of a hidden gem. It has 3.5 kilometers of beautiful white sand and incredible views of Lake Superior, as well as some really excellent hiking trails. And because it's up in the north where there is less traffic, the water is just pristine. Now, another Blue Flag certified beach that's a little closer is in Port Stanley. I don't know if you've ever been to Port Stanley. I did a story about it for the Toronto Star, oh, probably 15 years ago. And I was surprised by what a really cute little town it is and how lovely the beach is. So you might want to check out their very safe swimming areas there. And it has a great boardwalk where you can walk along, and all along the boardwalk are little shops and little spots where you can grab a bite to eat. It's just wonderful. Now, as long as we're going to talk about Port Stanley, we better talk about another Lake Erie favorite, and that is Port Dover. Now, we all know about Port Dover because of the Friday the 13th celebrations that take place when the bikers all go to Port Dover. But Port Dover is also known for its perch fries. A lot of the restaurants feature perch that comes out of the lake. And they also have a wonderful south-facing beach. Now, they've actually imported sand and even a few palm trees. So it's kind of a fun, crazy, fantastic spot with great swimming. It has a wonderful pier that you can walk out on and, I guess, fish from. And there's easy proximity to local shops and restaurants. So there is no shortage of places in Ontario for you to go and visit this summer. Have you ever thought about going to Kildare Provincial Park? That's in Georgian Bay. Gorgeous scenery. And if you're a real nature lover, you might enjoy this park because there's both sandy beaches and rocky beaches and polished granite. Now, I'm a polished granite kind of girl because I grew up in the Thousand Islands, and all the islands there are largely polished granite. And it warms up in the sun. You spread your towel out, you lie down on the rocks, and
It's wonderful. I love it. And

0: There are also ancient pine trees in Kildare. So if you're feeling the need to sort of do some nature bathing, that can be wonderful. Maybe you want to combine your beach experience with a Toronto experience. You want to do a little bit of urban, you know, and a little bit of beach. If that's the case, you could go to Centre Island or Ward's Island. It's just a quick ferry ride from downtown Toronto, and there are accessible and calm sandy beaches on those islands, and there's the backdrop of a spectacular skyline of Toronto. I hope that some of these ideas have appealed to you and that you'll perhaps build a beach into your plans for this summer. We're going to take a short break right now, but don't go away. We'll be right back with more Liz Fleming Travels.
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2: Taking a look at your weather forecast. Today we'll see cloudy skies with 40% chance of showers this morning, a risk of a thunderstorm this afternoon, and a high of 21. Clear skies this evening with a low of 11 overnight. Tomorrow will be sunny with a high of 22, and Tuesday a mix of sun and cloud with 40% chance of showers, the temperature steady near 21.
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0: So, travel buddies, we have come to the end of our time together for this week. I want to thank you so much for joining me, and I hope you'll be back next week for another episode of Liz Fleming Travels right here on 610 CKTV.
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13: From the National Newsroom of the Canadian Press, I'm Don Mitchell. Prime Minister Mark Carney will be in southeastern France tomorrow as international leaders gather for the G7 summit this week. At a stop in Ireland yesterday, the PM said strands of a new world order could be woven at next week's meeting. Explaining that remark to journalists today, Carney says he expects countries will increasingly be defined less by fixed blocks and more by what they are willing to opt into when it comes to global challenges.
14: What are you for? What are you opting in for? What do you want to build out? Do we take this risk seriously around AI and AI infrastructure? So do you want to be part of the solution for that? Canada, very much at the forefront, will take child safety seriously and feel that laissez-faire is not the answer to child safety. And so we will take steps. Not everyone around that table will.
13: Carney added that the United States will play a role in the new world order where one set of institutions or country won't have all the answers. Elsewhere, a pilot immigration program to help rural areas find skilled workers for hard-to-fill jobs is seeing hundreds of applications for a limited number of spaces.
15: More than 850 people have received permanent residency through the Rural Community Immigration Pilot as of the end of February. The program launched last year. It helps 14 participating communities find immigrants to fill in-demand jobs, like in healthcare, manufacturing, and the trades. Some communities report program demand is outpacing the number of spaces available. Part of that is because of broader immigration cuts, pushing many people who want permanent residency to apply under the rural program. Jason White, The Canadian Press.
13: Over to the Middle East, Israeli military strikes on Hezbollah targets in Beirut today could potentially derail efforts to finalize a deal to end the U.S.-Iran war.
16: Let's not blow it. That's what President Donald Trump is telling Israel and Iran after Israel's military launched strikes on Hezbollah targets in Beirut as finalizing a deal to end the U.S.-Iran war gets closer. In the Lebanese capital, bulldozers are cleaning up rubble after a building was hit by an Israeli strike. Lebanon's civil defense says at least three people were killed and six people wounded. Iran is threatening a military response. Trump responded on social media saying, "We are very close to a deal that will bring peace to the region, and let's not blow it." Trump has been pressing Prime Minister Benjamin Netanyahu to stop hitting Lebanon hard while a deal is near. Netanyahu keeps striking, saying it's in response to Hezbollah's attack on northern Israel. I'm Donna Ward.
13: And finally, authorities say 12 people have been killed when a plane crashed in Missouri. The Missouri State Highway Patrol said in a statement that the crash occurred near the Butler Memorial Airport, roughly 100 kilometers south of Kansas City. The patrol said the plane was taking people up to skydive when emergency responders got the call that the plane was down and engulfed in flames just before noon today. This is the Canadian Press. In sports, four games in the FIFA World Cup today. Germany and Curacao play in Houston. The Netherlands and Japan square off in Dallas. The Ivory Coast and Ecuador meet in Philadelphia, while Sweden and Tunisia kick off in Guadeloupe. Canada's next game is Thursday in Vancouver against Qatar. The Carolina Hurricanes look to claim their second Stanley Cup title on the road in Game 6 tonight in Vegas. The Canes have won two straight in the best-of-seven final against the Golden Knights. Left-hander Patrick Corbin is on the mound for the Blue Jays as they face the New York Yankees in the rubber match of their weekend series. New York earning a 3-1 win yesterday after the Jays took the opener 8-5 on Friday. Right-hander Will Warren has the ball for the Yankees. And Canadian Leila Fernandez, first WTA doubles title, will have to wait. Slovakia's Teresa Mihalikova and Britain's Olivia Nichols defeated Fernandez and German partner Laura Siegmund in the women's doubles final at the HSBC Championships. From the Canadian Press, I'm Don Mitchell.
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2: Taking a look at your weather forecast, we'll see clear skies with a low of 11 overnight. Sunny skies into the morning, reaching a high of 22 by the afternoon. Tuesday, we'll see a mix of sun and cloud with 40% chance of showers and a high of 21, and some more rain for Wednesday. The temperature steady near 19.
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20: Comics of it are demonstrably false in the pushback from the U.S. president. Nevertheless, certainly the family that owns the competing bridge, the Ambassador Bridge, has the ear of the president. And as a result, in February, we got this pushback from the White House, from Trump, and things have been kind of in this stasis ever since, until Monday when Detroit news outlets started saying, the bridge is going to open. It's going to open to traffic on Monday. There's going to be a ribbon cutting ceremony on Friday. So all of that took place, and even Tuesday morning, it was confirmed by Prime Minister Mark Carney. Take a listen to this.
21: It's positive news. Obviously, the bridge will be open at the end of the week, and a symbol, but also a fact of cooperation between our countries.
20: You know who wasn't so convinced? Ontario Premier Doug Ford, who happened to be in Washington when all that was going down. Here's what he said at the time.
22: You know something, I'm not too sure. That's going to be up to President Trump and the Prime Minister to open this bridge. So let's see what really happens.
20: Then yesterday morning, another kind of change in messaging from Prime Minister Carney. It's not going to open for sure this week. It's going to do this.
21: Everyone's working hard to make sure the bridge is open as soon as possible. There's no big drama. If it takes a little longer, it'll take a little longer.
20: And after that comment, Ontario's Premier Doug Ford threw even more cold water on the possibility.
23: I'll be attending once we actually open the bridge and we're actually driving across. I can't wait to drive across that bridge. But, I'm not going to be there until that happens. And hopefully it's going to happen sooner than later.
20: Well, turns out the skepticism, as originally expressed by Premier Ford, was well-founded, because this morning there was a press release coming from the Windsor-Detroit Bridge Authority saying the Gordie Howe International Bridge will be a vital economic link for Canada and the United States. As we work towards an opening date, we are taking a collaborative approach reflecting our shared ambition for this trade corridor. Canada and the United States have agreed to delay the opening of the bridge, taking the necessary time to resolve any outstanding issues. We appreciate the efforts of workers on both sides of the border to get the bridge to its current state of readiness. So in that statement, it's acknowledged that the bridge is ready, right? Like, that's the main thing. There were technical things that had to be checked, et cetera, et cetera. This is years in the making, like I said. But it's ready to open. So the reason it's not opening is clearly the fight behind the scenes. And it's interesting because, and you would have heard it on this show over the week, it seemed like, oh, has Trump been convinced one way or the other that, like, this thing should open? Because it was kind of shocking that everything was being scheduled for Friday, this ribbon-cutting ceremony. Now it appears like, no, none of that had happened. And in fact, during the week, a bunch of people were telling us that Trump was going to post something else saying you can have your ceremony, but you can't open the bridge. Anyway, it's obvious that this is due to that. Mayor Drew Dilkins, the mayor of Windsor, Ontario, said, although we would all like the Gordie Howe International Bridge to open, Canada need not fall on bent knee to make it happen. Get us a great trade deal, Prime Minister Carney. So again, a tacit acknowledgement there that this is all about pushback from Donald Trump. It says a lot, though. Like, this is a massive piece of infrastructure that would greatly economically benefit both countries. And despite how much Canada wants it and the governments of Ontario and the federal government want it to open, it's not opening. And that's because of Trump. And it shows a lot of, whether you like it or not, Trump's power relative to ours. And we're waiting for more reaction from the Prime Minister's office and other offices of government, like the Premier. As soon as we get it, we'll, of course, share it with you. We're going to talk about this with our daily debrief panel at the top of the next hour as well. Before we get to all of that, we also think we'll hear from the Prime Minister later today. He's holding a press conference on a whole other issue. And then he heads overseas. Our Mike LeCouture, senior political correspondent for CTV News, will be traveling and covering the trip, traveling alongside him and covering the trip. And he's with us live on the line right now. Hey, Mike.
3: How you doing, Vashi?
20: Good. How are you?
3: Good. Almost finished packing, so that's the good news.
20: Oh, thank God. How many suits can you fit into one suitcase, eh? I'm just teasing. Okay, so let's set up this trip for us, because on the heels of what I was just describing, they're both supposed to be at the G7, right?
3: Yeah, exactly. And, you know, when we had a background briefing from government officials, they said that, yeah, they are expected to be there. Whether or not there'll be a sit-down and a bilateral conversation between the two of them, that is still to be determined. However, officials also did say, look, that, you know, the opening part of the G7 is usually the leaders' dinner. And it's just the seven of them around a table. It's not like the G20 where there's a lot of people and you can, you know, not have the opportunity to speak to each other. We've been told it's basically a freewheeling sort of very open conversation type of thing. Will it be something that the two gentlemen, the two leaders, want to talk about over dinner? That's unclear, because it may be that they'll want to have a conversation about the wider issues that the G7 will be tackling. But, you know, you'd have to think that the two of them will have some sort of a check-in, some sort of a pull-aside. There are so many ways of describing it, you know, in terms of political speak, where they say it's either a pull aside, a sit down, a call back, a check in, whatever it is. The two men will definitely talk to each other. We know that. To what degree? And, you know, will the bridge be brought up? Will CUSMA negotiations be brought up? We know they're 3 weeks away from that deadline for the review. All of these things, I mean, like, there's a suitcase full of things that Carney probably needs to talk to Trump about. Whether or not he gets to sort of unload all of that, that is another question.
20: So let's unpack the rest of the trip and sort of the purpose of it. I know there's Ireland, there's France, and then the actual G7. Let's start at the end. What is supposedly the focus of this G7?
3: Yeah, they're really trying to focus on a number of issues, and this is what the officials are telling us. The priorities for Canada to get out of this is to talk about strengthening critical minerals value chains, making sure a number of these G7 countries, this was started in Kananaskis last year when Canada hosted the G7, but really trying to make sure that Canada is doing, and the G7 really, is making sure that they're moving those critical mineral value chains away from China and the dependence on China. They also want to, and I'm not going to bore listeners with this, but the way they talked about it is talking about reducing macroeconomic imbalances, essentially making sure that everybody in every country can do well, that it is not just the richest getting richer. And then the other thing that Canada really wants to take a look at is the future of international trade, noting that a number of countries, and they didn't say the U.S., but probably a wink and a nudge in that direction, have really pulled back on international aid. So Canada wants to really look at, okay, what is that going to mean going forward, and what can countries do if it's not going to be strictly international aid? Are there other things that can come of it?
20: And just really quickly, finally, Mick, like, what's the objective for the Prime Minister through the whole trip? Like, is there a singular kind of focus or thing that he wants to come home with, or is it just going to some meetings?
3: Well, I think right now it's basically to go to some meetings, and I say that because the Ireland leg of the trip includes, you know, business and trade talk, but he's not bringing a business delegation from Canada. And that was something that I think a number of reporters in that briefing were a little shocked about. One interesting thing about it, though, is that he is going to County Mayo, which is where his grandparents are from. He's expected to make a stop in that area where he's meeting with the president of Ireland as well. So there could be a personal side to this trip as well.
20: Okay. Well, good luck with that, Mike. I think you're coming back for the Daily Debrief panel, right?
3: I will be, 100%.
20: All right, you're stuck with me in 45 minutes. Thanks, buddy. Appreciate it.
3: Talk to you soon.
20: Our senior political correspondent here at CTV News, Mike LeCouture. He'll be traveling and covering the Prime Minister's travel, I should say, both to Paris, Ireland, or France and Ireland, I should say, and then the G7 as well. So we'll keep our eyes posted for Mike's reports. And then, like I said, he'll be with us with Rob Benzi and Marika Walsh a little bit later on in the show for the Daily Debrief panel. We've got so much to talk about when it comes to politics. The bridge, the latest with the United States, the status of trade negotiations, and then also this brand new poll from Angus Reid on Premier's popularity. Doug Ford, David Eby, and Danielle Smith sinking in popularity. We'll talk about why coming up. We'll take a quick
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20: It is 20 minutes past the top of the hour. We continue to follow the Gordie Howe International Bridge saga. Here's a reminder of everything that happened this week where we went from thinking the bridge would open to now it not opening.
21: It's positive news. Obviously, the bridge will be open at the end of the week, and you know, a symbol, but also a fact of cooperation between our countries.
22: You know, something I'm not too sure. That's going to be up to President Trump and the Prime Minister to open this bridge. So let's see what really happens.
11: Everyone's working hard to make sure the bridge is open as soon as possible. There's no big drama. If it takes a little longer, it'll take a little longer.
23: I'll be attending once we actually open the bridge, and we're actually driving across. I can't wait to drive across that bridge, but I'm not going to be there until that happens, and hopefully it's going to happen sooner than later.
20: So it looks like it's not going to happen sooner rather than later. The Windsor Detroit Bridge Authority issued a statement this morning saying the Gordie Howe International Bridge will be a vital economic link for Canada and the United States. The statement, though, went on to say Canada and the U.S. have agreed to delay the opening of the bridge, taking the necessary time to resolve any outstanding issues. So what might those outstanding issues be? Mike K. Cook is co-host of Mornings with Mike and Meg on AM 800 Windsor and a good friend of our program. Hi, Mike.
12: Bye, Vashi. We have to stop meeting like this.
20: I know.
12: This bridge. Wow. This
20: is
12: drama.
20: I know. So much drama. I mean, it feels actually in retrospect all very predictable because the last time you were here on whatever it was, Monday or Tuesday, like we had that statement from the White House that we got just as you came on air. In the fact that they said so quickly, and I mean, one thing we've learned about contacting the White House, I should say for context, is they only respond when they want to. So probably of every, let's say, 50 requests we put into them for statements on stuff, they respond two or three times. And the fact that this was one of the times, and the fact they said that Trump's position, which back in February was, I'm not going to let the thing open, hadn't changed, maybe should have left us with the impression that Ford had, which was, this thing may not happen.
12: Yeah, once we started hearing those comments from the Prime Minister and the Premier of Ontario, I was like, oh boy, is this actually going to happen? And then the statement came out officially this morning, according to the Windsor-Detroit Bridge Authority, as you were mentioning earlier, the decision to allow more time to address the outstanding issues. And they didn't really say what those outstanding issues were, Vashi. Like, we contacted them for further comment and tried to get Chuck Andere, who is the Interim Chief Executive Officer, on with us, and they said they have no further statement. So you can just assume, I guess, that we assume it's over the trade deal.
20: Well, and let's talk a little bit about Trump's opposition, because we sort of need to call it what it is, right? Like, he is claiming there's some economic argument that the United States is basically being shafted in the construction and the operation of this bridge. Let's lay out the facts, if you could, Mike, for everybody. Like, what is the reality of who paid for the bridge and who will reap the economic benefits from it?
12: Right. Well, hopefully both countries will reap the economic benefits, but it's all Canada. Our taxpayers, we all paid $6.4 billion up front to fund this bridge. And the U.S. and Michigan contributed zero cost to the construction costs. And you're wondering, well, what kind of deal is that? It's a shared bridge. Well, we will recoup our funding through tolls over a number of years, and I would think decades, before you would recoup all these tolls. So Canada will collect 100% of the tolls to recoup construction costs, and revenue will only be shared with Michigan after Canada is fully paid back. And part of this deal, and there's been complaints from Donald Trump about this, about, you know, who built this, what kind of materials were used. There was a crossing agreement that was signed back in 2012 that mandated that all iron and steel be sourced from both Canadian and American suppliers. Trump claims the U.S. was shut out. That is false, because the workers and the supplies have come from both countries equally.
20: Okay, so thank you for debunking everything. Now, here's the second part of the Trump factor. The New York Times reported back in February, right before he made that public statement saying all that we just discussed, the family that owns the competing bridge, the Ambassador Bridge, met with his Commerce Secretary, Howard Lutnick. What do we need to know about the situation with this, with the, these owners and the other bridge?
12: Yeah, which is crazy that people are thinking, somebody owns a bridge, an international crossing. Yes, it is the Maroon family. They've owned it for a long time, and they've been longtime donors to Donald Trump and the Republican Party. And as you mentioned, Lutnick met with the Maroons shortly after Donald Trump posted on Truth Social that this bridge would not be opening unless they recoup their costs. Well, what costs? Because we paid for it, so there's a lot of the money trail. Maroon has donated more than $600,000 to Trump and the Republican Party in 2025 alone. So you put everything together, and you know, the Maroon family, they want to protect their property and their border crossing, which had 1.8 million plus trucks travel over their Ambassador Bridge just in 2025 alone.
20: And this family has always been against the construction of a new bridge, right? Like, we had Rick Snyder on a few days ago, and he was saying when he was governor and sort of championing the construction of this bridge, they had launched, like, you know, public campaigns essentially trying to deride it on him.
12: Yeah, 22 legal challenges, Vashi, against the Gordie Howe Bridge. This is going back years and years, and we start talking about even building the bridge. And Canada's record, we have won 19 of those legal challenges as a country. There's three remain active, and the principal case goes to trial not until late of next year or maybe early in 2028. The Maroons are claiming there's a parliamentary charter back from 1921 that gives the implied right to have to be free from any competition of a border crossing. So that is still up in the courts, even though this bridge is set to go and open.
20: Okay. And now what happens? Like, do you have any indication? Like, because to your point, there's outstanding issues. Nobody's talking about what they are. Is anyone talking about like what the next steps are? Are we just all holding our breath waiting for Trump to change his mind?
12: Well, we're holding our breath and seeing what's, you know, what's going to happen. Mayor Drew Dilkins here in Windsor posted on Thursday on X, he said, unquote, although we would like to all get the Gordie Howe Bridge open, Canada need not fall on bent knee to make it happen. Get us a great trade deal, Mark Carney. There was that. There was also Pete Hoekstra, the U.S. ambassador, told the summit in Toronto that he's at, and that U.S. administration wants Canada to be strong, pop, and prosperous because it'll be good for America and the world. So the part of this bridge to be built was to benefit both countries. And even Gordie Howe's son, Murray Howe, said this morning, they're here for the ribbon cutting. They don't know what they're going to do. They might have a little celebration anyway on their own.
20: Oh, boy. Oh, boy. And
12: yeah,
20: finally,
12: it's chaos. And
20: yeah, it is chaos. It is chaos. And just finally, I wanted to ask you about like what this means significantly for Windsor in particular, right? Because I think people outside of Windsor might not understand the sort of like codependent, and I mean that in the best way possible, relationship between Detroit and Windsor, and like how much this would have meant basically to Oakland.
12: Yeah, we're so closely tied together, culturally, socially, and also economically. And the automotive industry goes back and forth between the Ambassador Bridge, Windsor, and Detroit with parts and cars and things like that. And the biggest part of this bridge being built, Vashi, was one, we needed more supply or more room to get these trucks across. The biggest thing for Windsor is this gets trucks off city streets. Amazingly, when you end the 401, 11 stoplights before the Ambassador Bridge. I don't know who designed that. It wasn't good, though. So we have trucks on city streets going to the Ambassador Bridge right by the University of Windsor. This whole thing built a extension from the 401 directly to the Gordie Howe Bridge, which gets those trucks direct route faster for them, keeps it off Windsor streets, keeps the pollution off, the backups there, and everybody's happy. Now we're just waiting. You might want to get, like, you know, one of those dust things you go along the corners of your ceiling and stuff? We might need that for the bridge by the time this opens.
20: Oh, gosh, that's sad. I'll leave
12: it's
20: on that
12: months,
20: depressing.
12: I think.
20: Pardon?
12: I think it's going to be months before this opens, at least.
20: Oh, yeah. I think they've basically, it's clear that they've got to convince Trump to back down. So I don't think any of us have a timeline for that in any capacity. So thanks, Mike. Appreciate
12: All right,
20: it
12: Vashi,
20: as always.
12: Thank you.
20: Wish it were for better news. Maybe next time it will be.
12: I hope so.
20: Yeah, we'll see. Thanks a lot. Mike K. Cook is co-host of Mornings with Mike and Meg on AM 800 Windsor. We have a lot more coming up on the show. The government has finally introduced what it's calling their online harms legislation. Basically, there are rules for social media companies, in particular where kids are concerned. They're saying that you have to meet certain safety standards to allow 16-year-olds onto your platform or social media site, and the default position will be, if you don't meet those safety standards, then they can't. Then it's essentially a ban after that. The question is whether or not it will work and if they put the right stuff.
2: Taking a look at your weather forecast, we'll see clear skies with a low of 11 overnight. Sunny skies into the morning, reaching a high of 22 by the afternoon. Tuesday, we'll see a mix of sun and cloud with 40% chance of showers and a high of 21. And some more rain for Wednesday. The temperature steady near 19.
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7: 25 minutes before the top of the hour, finally, the federal government, this iteration of it, has introduced its so-called online harms legislation. And what that means in layman's terms is basically how they intend to regulate social media companies, in particular when it comes to kids. Now, the headline heading into the tabling of that legislation was there's going to be a social media ban, but it's a lot more nuanced than that. They're going to ban social media for, like, platforms for kids under 16, but it's not a blanket ban. There are standards that will eventually be set up by a regulator, and if the companies can meet those standards, then they will be able to basically have those kids be on their app or be on their platform. So it's not the same thing that's happening in Australia, for example. It's a lot more nuanced than that. Here's the minister in charge of that legislation, Minister of Culture and Identity, Mark Miller, talking about what he hopes it accomplishes.
9: We're failing our children. Enough is enough. Our parents cannot face these challenges alone, and the safety of children can't be an afterthought. We need basic protection in place so every child in this country can be safe on platforms they use every day. This is why we are introducing the Safe Social Media Act. The Act will establish a minimum age of 16 to have a social media account.
7: Judy Trin is CTV National News' senior correspondent. She's with me here in studio right now. Hi, Judy.
19: Hi, Vashi.
7: So you covered this in depth yesterday, the technical briefing, The press conference, which is all very interesting. Like, how would you describe in layman's terms, like, what this bill actually does?
19: All right. What I would tell you is that this is the government acting after years of delays into social harms legislation online harms legislation, which it promised to put in place since 2019. There have been pressures on this government to act from parents, from teachers, doctors, but also after Tumblr Ridge. However, what is going on is that this, despite calling it a social media ban and imposing these age restrictions, there is an escape hatch for social media companies, for big tech. So what I view this is happening is that this is legislation that hopes to put proactive pressure on the social media companies to put in place age verification software if they need it, to put in place a duty to protect children, duty to be transparent. That's entrenched in the law. So hoping that they will proactively do this now that they know a law is coming.
7: So what is the punishment should this all pass, et cetera, et cetera? Like, what is the punishment if they're not doing that?
19: All right. So basically, as you had talked about earlier, the social media companies have to make sure that they put these safeguards, which means protecting children from pornographic material, protecting kids under 16 for any type of posting or behavior, online chats that could be considered dangerous. However, in regards to chatbots, all they have to ensure is that they have to act responsibly. That's how broad it is. They don't actually have to put in place an age restriction into the use of...
7: Why not?
19: Because what Minister Miller said was that technology was quite new. There wasn't enough evidence in regards
20: to just how dangerous it was.
19: But there is enough flexibility in the legislation that they could be included later. All right. So,
20: and what do we know what the standards are or anything?
19: We don't know the standards.
20: How this is going to work?
19: We do know the penalties. We know that if anyone, a company violates it, they could be fined up to $10 million. However, the commission, that regulator, will be set up once the law passes. It will take approximately 18 months for this body, this commission, to be set up, and that will determine whether or not these companies, these social media companies, have the right safeguards in place and whether or not they should be granted an exemption.
20: So if I'm a parent listening to this and I'm gaming it out, it sounds to me like we're at minimum years away from effectively a ban on my under 16-year-old kid being on these sites.
19: I think they are not going to be able to pass this legislation this session, right? There's just not enough runway.
20: 2 days left, yeah. No.
19: So basically, they'll have to wait until the fall session. And then it takes 18 months. However, the government has said this is a priority, and Minister Miller has said that once the legislation is passed, because they now have a majority, Vashi, he blamed the fact that there was obstruction, you know, from the opposition, and that there were lots of challenges before because they didn't have a majority in government. And even though
20: their legislation, to be fair, was flawed.
19: And
20: opposition parties had big problems with it.
19: But, you know, the lack of a majority government was an issue.
20: Sure.
19: So this will go through Parliament much easier. But there are other challenges, right? We don't know how the U.S. will respond because these social media companies are based in the U.S.
20: Well, I think it's a great point. And for some additional context for everyone listening, there's two big sort of online tech things that the government has done in recent months that the U.S. pushed back on. One would have been the digital services tax, and the other was sort of the manifestation of the Online Streaming Act, which was passed under the previous government, but would have required very recently, according to the CRTC, big online streamers to fork over 15% of their revenue towards Canadian content. They fought that. Pete Hoekstra, the ambassador, tweeted about it. Like, the Trump administration wasn't happy. And on both of those items, the government bent, right? And they backtracked on it. So I thought you asked a really great question of Minister Miller yesterday, which was basically like, can parents really be confident that this will be a priority when in this space you have, you know, capitulated to the United States before? He seemed to insist their priority was keeping kids safe. Like, do you buy it? I shouldn't be so crass. I know they want to keep kids safe. I know everybody in this country does. But, like, the reality of the politics of this.
19: You know, Vashi, he said the priority of this government is to protect children, and that he took a stand and he said that this is a law about protecting kids, and that is not something you trade for. However, you know, similar language was used with the Online Streaming Act, right? I mean, and the digital services tax. So this is, we take this stance until the pressure becomes too much. What we know is that the Americans, although there seems to be some support for reining in social media giants and giving more protections for children, they don't want to go as far as a ban. How will they see what Canada just put forward? That's why it's not a complete ban. That's why there are caveats and an escape hatch for these social media companies to act first to implement the safeguard measures so that they could be exempt.
20: And what do we know about why the Trump administration is so fervently defending these companies? Is it because there's this warm and fuzzy thing that happened with big tech, or is there something more about it, them actually being like massive U.S. companies as well?
19: Well, they're massive U.S. companies. I mean, when Trump was inaugurated, we saw big tech CEOs, you know, right there watching his inauguration, right? We see the amount of money that they have funded, the campaign, the presidential library, things like that. So there is influence. And we know that big tech doesn't big tech is out to make profits for its shareholders. So that is what the push is, and that is something that Donald Trump is in favor of. It has the support of big tech. It wants one of the platforms mentioned specifically by during the tech briefing as to what platforms would be impacted was Meta and X.
20: So, doesn't Meta already have age verification?
19: It does, and that's one of the things that they push forward on and say that we already have this. But I think the issue is kids are able to get around it.
20: Of course they are.
19: And that doesn't really...
20: You had teenagers. They're way smarter than us.
19: And I think that that is one of the other things, that it's to strengthen this. But the more important thing is that putting the onus on them to have a duty of care, right? That has never been put forward before. Today we just learned that the privacy commissioner, in his announcement about what X is doing in regards to its AI, and it's putting out 6,000 sexualized images created by AI, so fake images of women on their platform a day. That's incredible.
20: It's overwhelming. Thanks, Judy. Appreciate all your analysis. Judy Trin is CTV National News senior correspondent. We'll take
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0: with us live right now. Hi, Dan.
1: I haven't talked to you in a long time. How are you?
0: I know. I have a great story. I was filling in last week in Toronto and in the makeup room, and somebody had heard like some discussion that we had once about, I can't remember, some type of animal. And yeah. So they were saying, they were just basically gushing about you.

0: Oh man,
1: most handsome, so nice funniest.
0: You made my day.
1: It was great. Everybody genuinely.
0: You know, really it's true. Like the makeup room is kind of like this weird like hub of socializing in that building.
1: Because
0: like when I go in to be on the news, like it's the same building as TSN. It was the building that Discovery used to be in, and so like that makeup room is a place where there's a lot of cross pollination. You get to talk about ideas with people who work on different networks, different shows, and so it's a really fun place. And I'm just charmed to hear a nice story like that.
1: And the makeup and hair people are the best, and they all really love you.
0: Yeah. Well, they also like their job is not just to make you look good, which they're very good at, but also to sort of like lift you up a little bit.
1: Yeah.
0: Like if they can see that you're a little down, they know how to make you feel better, and they've done it to me here. I didn't even go through makeup, and look at how much happier I am as a result of their great work.
1: Well, so I just remember hearing and thinking, I gotta share it the next time we're doing Talk Science to
0: right
1: me.
0: On.
1: Okay, so you got some very interesting studies today. One jumped out at me. Because I cover the politics of the debate around remote work, which we'll completely remove from this, there's a study that looks at sort of the impact on mental health of working from home. What did it?
0: Yeah, you're right. It is a political topic, and I had not been thinking about politics here. I was just looking at the science, and the science is interesting because sometimes what we think is good for us, it doesn't turn out to be good for us. A lot of people really feel like they prefer the freedom to work remotely, and these data show that there is a cost that comes with that. Now, this isn't the only way to measure whether it's a better choice or not, so that's still an open debate. But this specifically looks at the mental health of people who have quote-unquote remotable or non-remotable jobs after the pandemic. So people that are nurses and have to go to work because you can't nurse from home, that job is sort of like there's a blip during the pandemic, which isn't really part of the study. And then when things return after the pandemic and everybody goes back to work, you know, they sort of go back to the amount of work that they were doing before, and they spend the amount of time, at home that they would normally spend. But there are the other jobs like computer programmer where all of a sudden they could go home and now it's a remotable job. So many fewer of those people are going back into the office. And what this study shows is that those people who don't go back to the office have poorer mental health on average overall. And it's thought to be linked to the fact that they end up spending a lot of time alone, spending the whole day alone or spending the day in total isolation, not even having a phone call with anybody. And that is especially dangerous for people who live alone. So if you live with a family, you're going to get your kicks, you know, by talking to people who live in your house. But if you do live alone, this is an especially big problem. And so they looked at hundreds of thousands of people and collected the data, and they showed that there's this story where if you're working a remotable job, your mental health is likely suffering, especially if you live alone.
1: It sounds like, though, it's not really tied to the fact you remote work. It's about the amount of time you're alone versus socializing in any capacity,
0: exactly,
1: be it at work or at home with other people.
0: That's exactly right. Yeah. So it's not the quality of your work day in the context of the work itself, but there is the going through makeup, right? It's that thing about bouncing into other people. And, you know, when you look at different measures of mental health, some of them come out the same for people who did go back to work or couldn't go back to work or whatever it is. But in some measures, like how often mental distress is interfering with your ability to get your job done, or how often people are taking medication for depression or anxiety, those do show increases for people that are working remotely. So it's an interesting study, and I'm sure will be folded into the debate. But for now, I think for me as an individual, the take home is a reminder that sometimes, like when I walk past a jar of jelly beans, I want to have some jelly beans, but that's not really the best thing for me. So my instinct isn't necessarily like what I should act on. I should be looking at the fact that too much sugar is bad for you and not have as many jelly beans as I want. This is sort of like that. It's nice to have the freedom of working at home, but you need to do the extra work of making sure that you're getting that socializing. Otherwise, you're at risk of decreasing your mental health.
1: Yeah, I feel like the way I would internalize that is not that I shouldn't work remotely. It's that I just have to be, if I do, I have to be cognizant of the amount of social interaction I get outside of my work situation, basically.
0: That's, I agree with your interpretation. Yeah. Exactly.
1: Okay, the other one another study you have that really jumps out at me is the consequences of relying on artificial intelligence for accurate news, sort of right at the heart of what I care about.
0: Yeah, totally. I mean, I find that I get frustrated when I search for something on Google and I get an AI overview. I'm always frustrated because I'm like, get that off my screen so I can go find a source. And because it really matters to me where I'm getting my information from, right? Like you, I want to be right. I'm not happy to get a good answer. I want the correct answer. Or if it's an answer that may or may not be correct, I want to know at least where it's coming from so I can evaluate it. And I'm preferring to take as many of my answers as possible from scientific papers.

0: This is a study specifically looking at people who are looking up information about the conspiracy theories that they believe. And so for this study, they actually had people who believe a certain conspiracy theory, whether it's that people never actually landed on the moon or whether it's a conspiracy around COVID or whatever. And the person just talked to a chatbot for an average of about 8 minutes, about their conspiracy idea. And what this study shows is that AI is actually very, very effective at talking people out of those conspiracy theories, because there are so many different pieces of evidence that a person might bring up that if you're a normal person trying to argue with someone who's telling you about a conspiracy theory, you don't know, you know, what kind of wheels they used on the moon lander or whatever weird little fact it is. But AI has access to all that information instantly. And so when a person who believes that JFK was, you know, there was a cover up by the government and starts presenting the different pieces of evidence they know that support their conspiracy theory, AI is really quickly able to shut that down. And what they found is that it's quite powerful at decreasing how strongly people hold those beliefs. On average, people decrease their strength of conviction by about 20% in how much they believe it. And about a quarter of people get talked right out of their conspiracy theory, wow, even if it's something that they say is important to them and their identity. So a great use of large language models, a great use of things like ChatGPT, and hopefully a way that it gets applied, because I think we can all agree that conspiracy theories are a problem.
1: Were you surprised?
0: Yeah, I was. Well, I am and I'm not. I'd seen a study a couple of years ago that hinted that this might be the case. But the fact that it worked in 8 minutes is what blows my mind. You would think that this would be the kind of thing where a person has to sit down with it for, you know, half an hour a day for a month or something like that. And then eventually you'd be able to weed it down a little bit. The fact that one strong conversation in 8 minutes was able to sort of poke holes through those major sort of pillars of their belief system gives me a lot of hope. I think that's really great. There are a lot of dark things about AI, but this is one thing. It might be a solution to the problem that largely has been exacerbated by social media and the fact that search algorithms are just trying to optimize engagement. That feeds a lot of these conspiracy theories. And so the idea that technology might help to fix the problem makes me feel good.
1: Yeah, me too. Okay, good. The one segment of this entire week I can end on a positive note. Dan, thanks so much. It's been a rough one. Yeah.
0: Yeah.
1: Thank you. I appreciate it.
0: Yeah, thank you.
1: Have a good one. Dan Riskin is CTV's science and technology specialist here with our weekly Talk Science to Me segment. We've got a lot coming up on this next hour of our program. We are going to talk to our daily debrief panel at the top of the hour about a couple of big stories, namely the big one of the day, which is the cancellation of the ribbon cutting and opening, it sounds like, of the Gordie Howe International Bridge between Detroit and Windsor. It was supposed to be on for tomorrow. Now it's off. We'll talk about the politics of that and also new polling on Premier's performance. Some real shockers there.
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4: Life changes, and when it does, you can trust Michael St. Jean Realty every step of the way. 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
5: My name is Kayla. I'm from Niagara Falls. From the National Newsroom of the Canadian Press, I'm Don Mitchell. Canada's Prime Minister reiterated that the United States will play a role in a new world order where no one institution or country will have all the answers. Ahead of attending this week's G7 meeting in Avion-les-Bains, France, Mark Carney took time at a stop in Ireland today to share his thoughts about a rapidly shifting world order. Carney saying nations can't rely on one set of institutions, one grouping, or one country to provide answers. Meanwhile, the people of County Mayo on the west coast of Ireland greeted Carney with open arms today as he visited his family's ancestral home. J.P. Scott, who runs Scott's Bar and Grocery in the nearby village, told reporters what the visit means to the community.
6: It's a great moment for us here. We're so proud that one of our own has come back to us to visit him, where his grandparents were born, bred, born, and raised. Prestige and honour, like, to think that's the man who's in the top politicians in the world is here today in our small village, and hopefully will leave an outstanding memory for us all afterwards.
5: Many people said they remember Carney for his time as Bank of England's governor. Businesses hung Canadian flags outside their buildings, and groups of people held up signs on the side of the road as Carney made his way into town from the airport. Over to the Middle East, Israeli military strikes on Hezbollah targets in Beirut today have potentially complicated efforts to finalize a deal to end the U.S.-Iran war. Local officials said 3 people were killed and 16 were wounded. Iran has threatened a military response, while U.S. President Donald Trump continues to urge no further attacks, emphasizing the proximity of a peace deal. The timing of that potential deal is up in the air as Qatari mediators traveled to Tehran to try to finalize it. ABC News Chief Global Affairs Correspondent Martha Raddatz is in Jerusalem.
7: They say they have about 60 days to resolve all these other issues, and that's where they get into the nuclear technicalities, like going in to get that enriched uranium, or as President Trump calls it, the nuclear dust. He said that we, the United States, would go in when things calm down or at an appropriate time, but again, very vague details on what this would look like, and to have only 60 days to settle those kinds of complications, that's a tough call.
5: That 60-day extension of the current ceasefire, which effectively collapsed this week, requires an end to fighting in Lebanon to work. And Montreal Nord's mayor urged residents who have experienced racial profiling, discrimination, or racist behavior at the hands of local police to come forward. Today, Christine Black weighed in on allegations involving officers assigned to local police station 39. That outlet is in a borough on the northeast side of Montreal in Black's jurisdiction. On Friday, Montreal Police dismantled a night patrol unit and removed 16 officers from patrol duties amid allegations of racial profiling and discrimination. Black says the scope of the allegations came as a shock, though she acknowledged concerns about systematic racism in Montreal Nord are not new. This is the Canadian Press. In sports, Germany won their opening match of the FIFA World Cup, pounding debutants Curaçao 7-1 in the opening Group E match in Houston. Next up is the Netherlands and Japan squaring off in Dallas. After that, Ivory Coast and Ecuador meet in Philadelphia, while Sweden and Tunisia kick off in Guadeloupe. Canada's next game is Thursday in Vancouver against Qatar. In the NHL, the Carolina Hurricanes look to claim their second Stanley Cup title on the road in Game 6 in Las Vegas. The Canes have won 2 straight in the best-of-7 final against the Golden Knights. The Toronto Marlies on the ice right now in Chicago for Game 2 of their best-of-7 Calder Cup final. Toronto won the opener 4-2 on Friday night, and we're into the final round of the RBC Canadian Open this afternoon at TPC Toronto in Caledon. Jackson Suber came in today with the 54-hole lead on the PGA Tour. Sudarshan Yelamaraju of Mississauga, Ontario is the top Canadian at 10-under, 3 shots back of the lead. From the Canadian Press, I'm Don Mitchell.
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10: Taking a look at your weather forecast, we'll see clear skies with a low of 11 overnight. Sunny skies into the morning, reaching a high of 22 by the afternoon. Tuesday, we'll see a mix of sun and cloud with 40% chance of showers and a high of 21, and some more rain for Wednesday. The temperature steady near 19.
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1: Just a few minutes past the top of the hour, another Thursday, another round of changes in the relationship, or maybe inflection points in the relationship between Canada and the United States. This week saw the possible opening and then not the opening of the Gordie Howe Bridge. Then you've got Donald Trump yesterday waxing poetic about not wanting to renew the free trade agreement between Canada, the United States, and Mexico. And then today, Pete Hoekstra, Canada's the U.S. ambassador to Canada, was speaking at a conference, and he denoted a shift in Canada's approach to the U.S.
16: What I'm encouraged by is, what we do see as a pivot, 2 weeks ago from the Prime Minister, 3.5 weeks ago by, or excuse me, 3.5 months ago by Pierre Poilievre, and the last few days from Doug Ford, all talking about how important and beneficial this relationship is to the Canadian public. And that's a slight twist, I think, from what we've heard for most of the last year.
1: Let's bring in the Daily Debrief panel.
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1: With me this afternoon, Robert Benzi is Queen's Park Bureau Chief for the Toronto Star. Mike Lecouture is a senior political correspondent for CTV National News. And Marika Walsh is a senior political reporter for the Globe and Mail here in the Ottawa Bureau. Hi, everybody.
18: Hey.
1: I think that Hoekstra comment, Ambassador Hoekstra comment, Marika, is so interesting because it says kind of what you've been sensing, we've all been sensing over the past few weeks, kind of punctuated in particular by that MAGA moment in New York City from the Prime Minister. But I think it's interesting that the U.S. is denoting a change in approach. The elbows are, like, most officially not up at the moment.
19: Yeah, they haven't been up for a while, and the U.S. now is realizing that. But I think, like, just, you know, on one day the ambassador will say conciliatory things such as the clip you just played. Other days it's the complete opposite. And there is this, like, seesaw of commentary from the U.S. that I think is very disorienting and is difficult to follow. And I think the fact that the bridge is all of a sudden now closed or not opening, excuse me, sort of underscores that. We are so beholden by the mood swings of the president, and, you know, the saying no to a deal is meaning that actually you're open to a deal. It just has to be the right deal. Like, there is just this kind of very discombobulating messaging from the United States. And I think it means that many people in Canada don't actually know where we stand. You know, I was having a bunch of meetings on Bay Street in Toronto this week, and very smart executives from different banks had completely different takeaways about what was going to happen next with the deal. And I think it's just because really so few people actually know.
1: Yeah, I think, Mike, that Marika's right that it's, like, hard to make sense, basically, of anything that comes out of the United States. But I would say that the comment from Hoekstra and the bridge decision essentially show us the same thing, that, like, to be blunt, like, we are very vulnerable.
19: Mm-hmm.
18: Yeah, and it's at the whim of the president, and it's kind of like spin the wheel on which version of the president and ambassador we get on whichever day. Before I go on, I do want to sort of give a tip of the cap to Marika for that big flex on saying she had a bunch of meetings on Bay Street. I don't think I've ever been on Bay Street, and certainly that is amazing. Like, that's
19: lots fantastic. Of just coffee shops, Mike. I promise you'd be welcome, too.
18: Can't wait to see what comes of this and the big plans you have. No, I'm kidding. But no, I mean, I think it does continue to sort of put Canada in this position of, all right, let's try and choose a lane that we think might work. You know, Prime Minister Carney doing the whole Canada strong to make America great again, which of course was softened today and changed a little bit by Ambassador Wiseman, who basically said, you know, a strong Canada can also help make a strong U.S. And so it really is Canada playing this sort of like, I'm not sure which which version of the Americans we're going to wake up to today. And I think it does, to Marika's point about business, put everybody in this space of, okay, well, how is this going to get solved? Where are we going to get to this finish line? And how will we get there? And in the meantime, you know, do we have to send Dominic LeBlanc to the UFC fight at the White House to try and curry any favor? I don't know, but I think it's worth a shot as well.
1: It leads me all to wonder at what point the government here will kind of be more transparent or like address Canadians on the reality that they clearly have arrived at behind the scenes. You don't make the speech, Benzie, in New York without knowing that, in fact, it's very unlikely we can entirely give ourselves what they take away, right? And I think you don't bend on the CRTC ruling or on the DST if you don't understand that as well. And you certainly, don't kind of change your tune on the bridge if you don't also acknowledge that as well. Like, are they ever going to say bluntly to the public, like, you know, even if we want to diversify, so much of what we can diversify to is dependent on our access to the United States?
20: I'm not sure they ever will, Vashi, and I think the Canadian public will cut them slack for their lack of transparency, I believe, because Donald Trump is so transparently erratic, and we're in the middle of such chaos that it's almost like people acknowledge there's no rhyme or reason. I thought it was very rich of the ambassador to say, he said, Canada is finally playing nice, when I'm old enough to remember last week when he retweeted the Bloomberg story about the poor job numbers and the 51st state tweet from Trump. I mean, it's like they can't have it both ways. And I think, they can try to have it both ways. And I think it's going to be like this for the foreseeable future. I think we'll see some change in tone, maybe, after the midterm elections, but I'm not sure. I don't think Trump really cares if his party gets walloped in those contests. However, he may care when you know the subpoenas and the impeachment proceedings begin. So I think we're in a chaotic time, and I don't love the lack of transparency on the state of talks from our government. But I mean, I'm not really sure what they could do any different.
1: Well, I mean, I understand that Canadians have this sort of view that Trump is a lot crazier. I get it. Like, of course, we can all see reality here. It's not a case of blaming, but it's like you've given up stuff and we don't know why. Yeah. And we don't know what we're getting in return. And at some point, is the Prime Minister not going to have to say, like, here is what I am prepared to do, or in the broadest of strokes, so that you don't just keep being like shocked every time I give something else away?
19: 100%, and it's a gamble that he's decided to take, I think. I think that he sees too much risk in, it upsets the Americans too much when Canada does negotiate in public. That was one of their largest frustrations with Chrystia Freeland back.
1: Even though Trump has
19: in the
1: no
19: first
1: problem
19: iteration.
1: Saying whatever he wants.
19: No, of course not. It's not practice. It's practice what I preach, not practice what I do. But because of the government's approach, Canadians, to Bob's point, have given Carney the leeway to figure this out and get this done. The problem for Carney now is that when we do see this deal, if it happens at all, but if and when it happens, the scrutiny is so much more on him because he hasn't been telegraphing. He hasn't been laying the groundwork.
1: No pre-positioning. Like,
19: exactly.
1: He could get rid of supply management, for example.
19: Exactly.
1: Like,
19: I mean, I doubt he'll do that, but there's no pre-positioning to then explain the bombshell that might be coming and what concessions further he made. And I do think that's a huge political risk.
1: Mike, do you think I know you're covering the trip. Do you think they talk about it?
18: I mean, I think something has to come up along the way, at least some sort of mention of it. But, you know, as and now I'm going to flex as being someone who's been in the room with the two of them in the Oval Office.
19: Oh, okay.
18: Yeah, you know, I'm sorry. Not everybody can do what I get to do, everybody. It's a luxurious life in suburban Ottawa for right now before I go on this trip. And then, oh, boy, it's all milk and honey. No, it's I think what's interesting is, like, the bluster is always there. And then when they're there in person, you can see Trump has a little admiration for him. And, you know, they kind of play off each other at times. But it will have to be, you know, brought up. We're 3 weeks away from the July 1st deadline. And, of course, you know, Trump throws out yesterday that, you know, we don't need anything. You know, I don't like Kuzma. But, you know, to the points that we're making here, you know, Carney will have to sort of tell Canadians, this is what's happening and this is where we're going, or else we're all going to open up the deal and sort of, you know, look through it and go, well, wait a second, you gave up all this, and who would read to any of this? I know
0: if
18: you
0: there
18: did,
0: is a,
18: but
0: yeah,
18: exactly.
0: We might just, you know, be in this situation in perpetuity. We'll take a quick commercial break. We've got to talk.
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1: It is 20 minutes past the top of the hour. I'm here with the Daily Debrief panel, Rob Benzie, Michael Couture, and Marika Walsh. There's a brand new poll out from Angus Reid, and Angus Reid often will measure public support for all of the premiers. And this one's pretty interesting. It shows that Alberta Premier Danielle Smith, BC Premier David Eby, and Ontario Premier Doug Ford have all seen their personal approval ratings, fall to new lows. So Smith is down 7 points to 29%, Eby down 6 to 31%, and Doug Ford down 10 points to 21%. That's the lowest level of support in his entire time of being premier, according to this poll in particular. Benzie, I have to start with you on that one. What's going on that's prompting this?
2: In his third term malaise, Vashi, I mean, I think Ford is still feeling the hangover from the jet fiasco in April when he bought a private jet for $28.9 million and then sold said private jet 2 days later amid public outcry. So he took a big hit because of that. I think he's also in his third term. So, you know, it's like Trudeau in his third term, people just start to get a bit sick of you. Ford is fortunate that there is no government in waiting across the aisle from him yet, but this is not good. And clearly Danielle Smith's one is related to her idiotic decision to have a referendum on having a referendum about secession. So Ford's numbers are down for more prosaic reasons. Hers are down because she's doing something incredibly foolish.
1: Yeah, I feel like the Smith numbers, Marika, are really interesting because she had, prior to all the referendum stuff, been polling really, really well, so much so that Janet Brown, a pollster in Alberta, who's like the most accurate in the province, like she focuses solely on Alberta, had shown that if she had gone to a general election, she would have won an even bigger majority. Interestingly, in this polling, which is post the call for a referendum, she's still got strong support among the so-called UCP, but more in the more general population, it's a big difference.
3: Yeah, and it's pretty incredible because a lot of people are attributing her push for this referendum as a way for her to save her leadership of that party. And it's interesting to see these polls show it puts her premiership at risk. Mm-hmm. It kind of speaks to how completely unworkable that party is in terms of leadership and how the grassroots and the base really just do control it in a way that's pretty shocking when somebody's already gotten the premier chair. And it's not how other parties in other provinces operate. Most premiers don't have a referendum on their leadership when they're already in power. I think it's very interesting because it also speaks to then her, you know, does it change the negotiating equation between her and Carney? There's still parts of the MOU to finalize. There's still a lot of other pieces to get into place. And if she is no longer seen as the Alberta whisperer, that could change the federal calculation.
1: That's a good point. Speaking of the federal whisperer, I don't think it's David Eby, the premier of BC. Mike, this is an interesting one as well, because he's on the converse of a lot of issues where it comes to Danielle Smith, but that's not resonating with his province's population either.
4: No, and he's at a personal worst too, right? When you consider, you know, the numbers that we're seeing and how it's been sort of sketched out and where he is, right? And he's also in this position of he's been in power for a little while. The NDP have been in power for quite a while, in BC. And it is that type of thing where he stands opposed on certain things like the pipeline and a certain route. And it's almost like he's in this untenable place of being in the mushy middle on a lot of things and not really standing for a lot. Although he is trying to say, yeah, no to a pipeline here and we have to be at the table. But it's just interesting to see how he too, and you know, Carney had sort of said that when he was in Vancouver at the Chamber of Commerce. You know, we want to hear people say yes. And that was, I think, a veiled dig at David Eby and saying like, look, you can't say no to everything that we want to sort of help push through, but yeah, you'll take all the other projects that you definitely want to do, and it puts him in this weird position, especially when you consider where the BC Conservatives are, and if Carolyn Finley is going to get a little wind in her sails as she does from that leadership, and whether or not that continues to sort of push her up and have EB sort of slide down.
1: In the aggregate, Benzie, I was looking at the numbers, and I should point out, like, Susan Holt in New Brunswick has the biggest drop, 13 points down. Houston, Tim Houston in Nova Scotia, 5 points down. The only person who's up substantially is Tony Wakem over in Newfoundland. Yeah. He's one of the newest ones, up 8 points. And Wob Canoe remains at the top. He's up another point. He's the only one who's got more than 50% support at 62%. The rest of them, what really strikes me is if you took this poll a year ago, there was this like crisis rally around government, right? That happened during COVID, at the outset of COVID as well. And every premier across the country was seeing it because everyone was saying, like, you know, everyone wanted to be Captain Canada. We're going to break down those trade barriers. We're going to work together and grow our economy. And the reality a year later is the trade barriers are still there for the most part, so much so that Dominic LeBlanc complained about the alcohol ones just a few weeks ago or a few days ago. And the, you know, spirit of collaboration is very diminished if you think about EB versus Smith, for example, on the issue of the pipeline. Like, the reality has certainly, I think, been internalized by the public if you look at these numbers.
2: Yeah, that's true, Vashi, except for the fact that the prime minister himself, his numbers seem quite durable. So he's still this weird unicorn, and as most premiers, as you correctly point out, drop. And this suspicion of incumbents is not just a Canadian phenomenon. We see it in the United Kingdom, we see it in France, we see it in the United States. Donald Trump's numbers aren't so hot either. So I think there is a feeling out there of cynicism in government. Carney will eventually get hit by that because what goes up must come down. Right now, he's weathering that, though.
1: Yeah, I think for me, Marika, Carney's a bit unique, right? Because I think there's enough that he can say to Canadians that he's done that is congruent with the messaging, the pro-Canada messaging. Like, obviously, our last segment, there's a lot of holes in that, too. But the rest of them, there's, like, very little to show for it. And what they do have to show are massive deficits. And services that, you know, they take the fall for that are not drastically improving. I think that's I don't know anyone in any province who's like, you know, it's great healthcare.
3: No, I will echo that. I think what's interesting, and I think what also the federal government should be keeping an eye on, because they are doing major projects as well, is, for example, in Nova Scotia, Tim Houston, he took a lot of heat and is down as well because of budget issues, program cuts that he was trying to have and all these things, but also things like fracking. He's trying to grow the economy through allowing fracking to happen, and there was a huge backlash against that at the local level. So these premiers and the prime minister who want to spur major projects and major economic industrial changes to spur the economy to address things like the deficit have a huge risk of having the public actually on board for that. We see that with Billy Bishop. We see that with the high-speed rail line, that there's already concern from local communities with expropriation. Like, the actual ability to not anger voters and bring them along while they're doing major projects, I think, is a challenge and will be for the federal government when they do things like the pipeline.
1: But it's interesting because other public opinion polls show that the majority of Canadians want big things built, right?
3: Just not in their backyard.
1: Is it just the preciousness of not in their backyard, Mike?
4: Yeah.
1: And the strength of their opposition?
4: Yeah, it's build big things that you said that the country needs, we'll get going. But to Marika's point, yeah, just not this train that goes through my yard, just not this pipeline that's going to go through, our area as well. And, you know, there are consultations that have to happen with a number of large projects. But, you know, to the point on Carney's numbers, I mean, yes, to Rob's point, okay, a bit of a unicorn. But I think people are starting to say, okay, like, when are we going to see the results? You are supposed to be the steward, the best person, the best steward of the economy, the best person to manage the economy. That's what you promised us during last year's election. We just dipped through a technical recession, even though the Bank of Canada sort of threw some cold water on that. Unless there are results, those numbers are going to start to come down, because especially after or during the Kuzma negotiations, he promised that he's the best one to take on Donald Trump. If he doesn't come out with the best possible deal, then I think a lot of Canadians are going to start to look at Prime Minister Carney and say, you're not the person we thought you were.
1: You grill him on that trip, Mike.
4: I will.
1: Safe travels. Mike Lukatur is, of course, traveling alongside the Prime Minister as he heads to the G7. We'll look forward to his reports. Thanks to him, Marika Walsh, and Rob Benzie, our daily...
5: Taking a look at your weather forecast, we'll see clear skies with a low of 11 overnight. Sunny skies into the morning, reaching a high of 22 by the afternoon. Tuesday, we'll see a mix of sun and cloud with 40% chance of showers and a high of 21, and some more rain for Wednesday, the temperature steady near 19.
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1: It is 25 minutes before the top of the hour. We cover a lot of politics on this show, a lot of debate about policy that's put forward, but politics is also very personal, and there are a lot of very important political or personal stories, rather, I should say, on Parliament Hill. And my next guest has one to share that has informed actually policy that he is putting forward. Luc Berthold is a Conservative MP in Quebec, and he's live with me in studio right now. Mr. Berthold, a real pleasure to welcome you to our studio. Thank you for making the time.
21: Oh, thank you for having me.
1: So I read your story this week on CBC. I had no idea what your family has endured over the last year and a half or so. And I ask with the greatest sensitivity if you could share with our audience, you lost your son last year.
21: Yeah, February 10, 2025, he committed suicide after a short life of addiction. He was a good guy, curious. He was polite with everyone. He was really intelligent, looking to try some. He wanted to try by himself everything. He thought he was able to do everything. And unfortunately, one day when he was young, he tried alcohol, and a little bit later, drug. At the age of 13, he came back really drunk, bad drunk, at home, and we just, oh, this is happening. Is this just a one shot deal?
1: Right.
21: We never know. They're young, so we make him face the consequences. But after that, we were more, not severe, but more attentive of what he was doing. But because he was caught, he was more secret about everything. So one day we receive a call from the school. They were searching his cars.
1: His backpack.
21: They were looking at in his car to find something. They never found something. And when he passed 18 years old, he had a big heart issue, not a loving issue. And it was difficult for him to go through that. So he went deep under drug consumption. And that moment, he was kind of only living for that. And one day he was arrested for drug trafficking, crack. I can't say the word of what I think about crack, but it's the worst thing mm-hmm. never happened. And this arrest made him come reflect on his life. That was a good thing because he faced a wall that he never faced before. And he needed to observe some condition by the justice. And one of them, that it was to have a treatment in a treatment center. We found one in a treatment center just in front of a prison in Trois-Rivières. So we passed a night with a long, long life criminal. So he called us the day after. He said, I want to go back. I want to go home. I will change. And that worked. That was a really big wall. He said, I don't want to finish my life like this. So he had, he and his wife at the moment, they're not married, but spouse, they have two kids. They are now 6 and 3. And that life was beautiful. Everything was going fine till the day when he met some friends and just try back cocaine. And after that, that was the story just restart again. And finally, after tried to committed once a suicide, he went to the hospital. They were looking for his body injuries. They heal him about it, but they didn't take care of a mental health issue. And that was a problem. So a week later, after he went out of the hospital, he committed suicide. So it's kind of, it's not a big good story to tell. But I thought it's necessary to tell it because there's so many friends of David who are in the same situation. I'm not talking about his real friends. I'm talking about all those young person who face the same situation. All the parents who are facing the same situation. They don't know what to do. They
1: feel alone.
21: They feel alone. After they think, what could I've done? What could I've changed? What could I've seen? A lot of what. So it's difficult. And I think using my role as an MP to try to make a change to help those friends of David when they are young, younger than him, when he was facing his wall for the first time, could help a lot of people.
1: And tell us, if you could, Mr. Berthold, about what the private members bill, the piece of legislation that you're putting forward and what you hope it will accomplish.
21: Yeah, the bill is the bill called the Friends of David Bill. This is how I called it. It's Bill C-231. The bill is to allow the youth criminal justice system to delay sentencing for letting the young person who've been arrested for drug-relative offense to have a treatment for the problematic consumption. So this is, it is all about that. I wanted that because it is possible for the, in the criminal system, the criminal justice for 18 and older to a judge to delay sentencing after a treatment. It was not possible for the young person with the Youth Criminal Justice Act. So what I wanted is just bring back this and giving the opportunity to the police, to the attorney and the judge to say, hey, it's your first time. So you have a problem. If you want to try to solve and to heal your problem, we'll give you chance and we will delay sentencing till after your treatment. I wanted to have treatment in the bill because drug consumption is not seen as a mental health problem. It's coming from certain person is coming from mental health, social problem, a lot of thing. But drug addiction is kind of, a thing that we should not touch. You can decide if you having
1: it's like
21: drug.
1: People think there's sort of like the ability to make of your own free will, you're deciding it, not that you have an issue, like a problem.
21: Exactly, and the drug consumption could hide a lot of thing, a big pain in their heart, a mental health issue, a lot of mental health could drive. And a lot of young people, when they try drugs for the first time, they find finally a solution.
1: Relief.
21: Relief. And if we don't see, and if we can't treat, and if we don't know that first part, the first problem, we will never be able to treat the young person. So that's why I wanted to offer that to the system, to the justice system. And I don't want the police officer, because now, you know, the justice system is full. It's complicated. And when a police officer see a young person with drugs, usually they won't arrest him. They will give them a slap on the hand and they say, don't try again. We give you a chance. And they let him go because too many paperwork. Mm-hmm. And they know that they have no chance to do something with the court system we have actually. So I'm telling them, no, arrest them. When the bill will be in place, you will have a chance to change their life. If you want to get to direct them to a treatment, for the attorney the same, and for the judge, they will have this opportunity to provide them with the help they need. That's why I'm pushing for this bill. Me and my wife, because I must tell you that my wife, Caro, she's with me with that. We've decided what to do when I had the opportunity to table my private member bills. It's a once-in-a-lifetime occasion in the way it's working here at the House of Commons. So we've decided to push it for it. Difficult to open heart.
1: I imagine.
21: But since then, I received so many testimony from people all around Canada. They are happy that someone is talking about what they are passing through.
1: I'm so sorry. I'm out of time. I hate to cut you off. I apologize. It's been an honor. Thank you so much. My sincere condolences to you and your wife, and my best wishes for the passage of this bill. Thank you.
21: Thank you so much.
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1: Holland at the time, he was concerned about that. Well, there's been a bit of a rejigging, basically, of how this will all go. And somebody who

0: is with us live on the line right now. Kimberly Carson is a CEO of Breast Cancer Canada. Hi, Kimberly. Pleasure to welcome you to our program. Thank you very much for making the time.
1: Of course. Thank you very much for having me. Such a pleasure.
0: So you originally were not in agreement with the idea that the age shouldn't be lowered. What can you tell us about why?
1: You know, we've seen a lot of data over the years coming in that does indicate that breast cancer happens at a younger and younger age. And when we see things like that, we have to start the screening at least another 10 years younger than what we're currently seeing as the peak mean age for screening. So when they did not lower the age from 50 to 40, it put a lot of women's lives at risk.
0: And so what is your hope now going forward?
1: You know, one of the things that Breast Cancer Canada asked when we asked for the task force to be either re-look at the decision, or in Mark Collins' case, he actually put the task force completely on hold until it could be so the structure of it could be looked at. We asked for a few things. We asked for patients' voice to be heard at the table. We asked for expert opinion at the table, and we asked for a more timely review of the evidence. Some of the evidence that they were looking at was very, very outdated, and there was much more, you know, current information, much more up-to-date information, studies done in different ways than perhaps they were accustomed to, that really needed to be considered as part of the decision-making process. And so with all of those things, we were able to revise the task force, and they have been included in the new task force, which we're happy to hear.
0: And do you think there's any other, like, conclusion they can reach other than lowering that age?
1: I don't think so at this point.
0: Like, based on what you know about the evidence, I should say.
1: Right, exactly. Given the evidence, you know, the United States, under the advisement of the American Society of Clinical Oncology, has lowered it to 40. A number of European countries have lowered it to 40. And in Canada, every province, with the exception of Quebec, has lowered it to 40. And even including Alberta, that always had it at 45, have now committed to 40 next year in July.
0: Okay, so it seems to make sense. I did want to also ask you about a couple of things in the news, if you don't mind, including Breast Cancer Canada announcing a new, basically, research strategy that focuses on not just, like, acute care when you're going through things, but what happens after you get the all clear. And I don't know what, you know, my algorithm says about this, but I get a lot of sort of people who on it, like, describing their experiences after saying that they're free of breast cancer, where they're still pretty onerous things that you need to do, both from a medical perspective, and even there's a burden that you wear, like, mentally as well. Can you tell me a little bit about why this will be a focus for the new research strategy?
1: Absolutely. And it actually kind of ties a little bit back to the screening and detection, because women are being diagnosed at a younger age. They're going through their treatment, but, you know, getting them back into society the way they want to be back in society, back at work, back at, you know, coaching their kids' baseball games, and, you know, back with their social circles. All of these things, like you said, have a longer term survival. We know there's, if they've had lymph nodes removed, there's, you know, trouble with their arms. If they've had chemotherapy, they can never sort of recover the veins in that one arm again. You know, there's long-term effects, not just for themselves, but for the family around them. And as they are diagnosed younger and younger, and they live with this for the rest of their lives, and then we also have the metastatic patients now that, you know, will have been diagnosed with metastatic breast cancer, but they are living 25, 30 years now. Wow. How do we manage that back into society when, you know, breast cancer now is becoming more of a disease that you live with, as opposed to something that's terminal? So what we're looking at is doing research into how do we have this health system respond, how do we have the workplace respond, so that all of these women that have gone through this diagnosis can integrate the way they want to back into society in a meaningful way.
0: And do you feel like that is lacking right now? Like, on instinct, that would be my guess, just because I don't think we just talk about the treatment, right? Like, we don't necessarily talk about all that other stuff. Is it your sense? I mean, you would know more factually. Is it lacking right now?
1: Yeah, so Breast Cancer Canada runs a patient-reported outcomes research study called Progress Tracker. And from that data that patients are giving us themselves, it's an ethics-approved research study, from the data that the patients are giving us themselves, they give us that information four times a year, we're already extracting that data to say, yes, this is a problem, this is what patients are saying,

0: These are the long-term effects, and not only just the survivorship around physical and mental health, but we're looking at financial toxicity as well. So we already have the data that proves that this is an issue, and we really need to change this around. When you're still looking at 1 in 8, that's over 30-some-odd thousand women this year alone being diagnosed, on top of the people that are already living in the community with this, the number's huge. And we really need to support those people to get them back into society the way they want to be and provide them with all of that transition piece. What happens when your medical oncologist can no longer see you after 5 years, but your treatment's not really done, and you have to go back to your family physician or your primary care team who are not prepared or ready for your type of diagnosis? So how do we fix that system?
1: That's awesome. I also wanted to just, I have time for one more question, and I keep reading headlines, probably also a function of my algorithm, but about GLP-1s. And the most recent study, I think, which was very specific to breast cancer. What do you read into that research?
0: You know, I think it's very promising. Number one, I'd love to see some Canadian data. So I'd love to challenge any of our researchers out there to do some research in Canada on this. I think it's very promising. One thing I would say as a bit of a caution is the GLP-1 clinical trials that they're citing were not meant for that kind of outcome. So what are we actually measuring? Are we measuring that people that have lost weight, that are, you know, doing better, living healthier? You know, we all know that those are also signs of better outcomes for not necessarily developing breast cancer. So is it a side effect, or is it actually making sense that this is actually happening? So I'd love to see a randomized clinical trial. I think it's very promising. I think that we're going to see a lot more about this in the coming, you know, few years. And, you know, wouldn't it be great if we've actually sort of already got a preventative, right? Yeah. A preventative drug for breast cancer? It would be amazing.
1: It would be amazing. Kimberly, thanks for sharing your time with us this afternoon. I really appreciate it.
0: Thank you so much for having me.
1: Thank you. Kimberly Carson is the CEO of Breast Cancer Canada. We'll have a lot coming up tonight on Power Play about the bridge closing, the brand new comments from U.S. Ambassador to Canada, Pete Hoekstra. I'm also going to interview Minister for Sports, Secretary of State for Sports, Adam Vancouverden, because FIFA is getting underway. Game one tomorrow. Of course, it's taking place in a couple of different spots in the country. Lots of questions about ticket prices and about the potential financial payoff here or lack thereof. So we're going to talk to Minister Vancouverden about that. That's all coming up tonight on Power Play. I'll leave our program there, and I'll see you on Monday. Have a great rest of your day. Graham Richardson is here tomorrow.
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6: From the National Newsroom of the Canadian Press, I'm Don Mitchell. Canada's Prime Minister insists the United States will play a role in a new world order where no one institution or country will have all the answers. Mark Carney made the remark in Ireland ahead of Monday's G7 meeting in Avignon-le-Bain, France. Carney told reporters he hasn't seen reports that the United States may pull a third of its fighter jets from Europe. Even so, he suggested NATO allies, including Canada, need to take on more responsibility for their own defense.
7: We're stepping up with a prudent, pragmatic, but significant increase in our defense spending. I expect the NATO leaders meeting in the middle of July to focus on aspects of this burden sharing. And Canada is beginning to and willing to take more of our responsibilities, certainly first and foremost at home, but where we can be most effective within NATO.
6: Canada's High Commissioner to the UK, Bill Blair, said in an interview with Politico last week that Britain is in talks with Ottawa about joining a NATO-linked defense bank and taking part in a global fighter jet program. Under gray, rainy skies, a police motorcade brought the body of Constable Mark Pinizzotto to a funeral home in the northern Toronto area today. Pinizzotto was shot dead in the line of duty last week at an apartment building on Thursday while investigating multiple shootings, including one at the U.S. consulate in March. A 19-year-old who was shot multiple times in an exchange of gunfire is charged with first-degree murder. OPP Sergeant Ed Sanchuk, in a live stream of the procession, recognized Pinizzotto for his unwavering courage and conviction to the service. A plane carrying a pilot and 11 passengers planning to spend a sunny afternoon skydiving crashed in Missouri, killing all aboard. The Missouri State Highway Patrol said in a statement the fiery crash occurred near an airport in the small town of Butler, roughly 100 kilometers south of Kansas City. Bates County Sheriff Chad Anderson told reporters they're still in the early stages of the investigation and are focused on supporting the families of the victims during the first hours.
8: There's nothing we really can say to make it better. We just pray for them and their loved ones and their friends and their family.
6: Teams from the National Transportation Safety Board and Federal Aviation Administration have been dispatched to the crash for an investigation. And a recent study from Australia found that just 2 hours a day or more of social media was associated with an increased risk of harm on youth. The research sought to determine how online platforms affect the mental health of young people. ABC News medical correspondent Dr. Darian Sutton says depression was a mental health outcome.
9: They followed nearly 1,200 young people, looked at their mental health outcomes as well as their use of social media, and they found that just 2 hours a day or more of social media was associated with an increased risk of harm. We're talking about depressive symptoms, a poor sense of well-being, and even risk of self-harm.
6: Last year, Australia passed a world-first law banning children under 16 from holding accounts on major social media platforms, with fines of up to $50 million for any systematic failures by service providers. This is the Canadian Press. In sports, Germany won their opening match of the FIFA World Cup, pounding debutants Curaçao 7-1 in the opening Group E match in Houston. Next up is the Netherlands and Japan squaring off in Dallas. After that, Ivory Coast and Ecuador meet in Philadelphia, while Sweden and Tunisia kick off in Guadeloupe. Canada's next game is Thursday in Vancouver against Qatar. In the NHL, the Carolina Hurricanes look to claim their second Stanley Cup title on the road in Game 6 in Las Vegas. The Canes have won two straight in the best of seven final against the Golden Knights. The Toronto Marlies on the ice right now in Chicago for game two of their best of seven Calder Cup final. Toronto won the opener 4-2 on Friday night, and we're into the final round of the RBC Canadian Open this afternoon at TPC Toronto in Caledon. Jackson Suber came in today with the 54-hole lead on the PGA Tour. Sudarshan Yelamaraju of Mississauga, Ontario is the top Canadian at 10 under, three shots back of the lead. From the Canadian Press, I'm Don Mitchell.
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12: 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So today's conversation is an important one, because behind every discussion about housing and mental health, community safety, affordability, homelessness, there's a human story. And often that story begins at a younger and younger age. Youth homelessness is one of those issues that can easily become invisible. And I've had an opportunity to learn a lot about this, and it's the genesis for today's discussion with my guest. Many young people experiencing homelessness, they're not sleeping on a park bench or in tents. They're couch surfing. Maybe they're sleeping in cars. or they're staying temporarily with friends, trying to survive while quietly carrying trauma, instability, family conflict, poverty, mental health challenges, or experiences in our care systems. Unlike adult homelessness, youth homelessness has a devastating long-term consequence. And if we fail to intervene early, homelessness can become a life trajectory rather than a temporary crisis. And, you know, we talk about trying to break the chain of things like homelessness and poverty and addiction. You have to look at what systems and supports you have in place for youth. In Niagara, one organization has spent decades trying to interrupt that cycle. For 20 years, today's guest has been part of that work. Mike Lethby, who I consider a good friend and an outstanding leader here in Niagara, has marked 20 years with RAFT. And RAFT is a resource outreach association for teens in St. Catharines. It's an organization many in Niagara know for its work supporting vulnerable youth, crisis response, transitional youth housing, prevention, education, and helping young people move towards stability. Now, 20 years is a long time to work on a social issue. And I can tell you, people who work in social agencies, the amount of pressure they face, you know, low wages compared to the private sector, not the kind of benefits that you would see in the private sector, not those, you know, pension plans that you see in the public sector and other places. These are people who are passionate about what they do, and they face the issues that are facing our communities, and it's challenging. I can tell you that by a lot of the friends that I have working in this space. Over time, Mike has seen changes in our community and the dynamics, the family dynamics, the health challenges, what's happening with sort of the world around us around housing, mental health, addiction. And he has found a way to be and bring success to RAFT. And he has been asked to go to places across the country to bring the modeling that he's done at RAFT, which has helped so many youth in our community, and bringing them to other communities. He's a, you know, much sought after speaker and an expert in this field. That's what 20 years being in the space gives you. He's an expert. So today I wanted to take a bit of a step back. We're going to be talking with Mike about what's it been like to be in this space for 20 years. What has he learned? What actually works? Because I think that's what a lot of people are looking at when it comes to social issues. What is working? Because simply just spending more and more money on something, expecting something to change, but getting the same results is, I think, a growing frustration, not just for government, but for donors as well. And so we're going to be talking to Mike about that. And perhaps most importantly, what does the future look like when we truly want to prevent youth homelessness instead of simply responding to it? What does that look like? So thanks for taking the time to join us and settle in. And we're going to be right back to talk with Mike Lethby from RAFT, the Searching for Solutions powered by First Ontario Credit Union, enabling a community of understanding through open conversations.
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12: 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As I said in the introduction, we're talking today with Mike Lethby from Raft, and I've known Mike for a number of years, well before even my time as mayor and when I was with the Chamber of Commerce, connecting with Mike and learning about what he was doing with youth homelessness. And even back then, and I say even back then because I've got a lot less hair, and, you know, as to what I look like, Mike was focused on not just how to solve a problem, but how to do it in using ingenuity, innovation, and, you know, not just the catchphrases, but really approaching it with an open mind, if you will. Often we get caught in these silos and get caught in the, well, we tried that previously, we can't do that now, that kind of mindset. What I've always found with Mike is he's always looking for ways to solve an issue. It's not just simply asking for more money and putting a band-aid on an issue. It's how can we actually have meaningful, long-term, deep impact? And so, you know, as I said, Mike's been with Raft for 20 years, a great opportunity. I think it was on June 5th that he celebrated his 20th year, if you will, with Raft. And I wanted to have him back on the show. Mike's been on the show previously talking about homelessness in our community and wanted to have him back on and sort of do a bit of a reflection, but also, you know, talk about some of the challenges and where we need to go, because there's a lot of issues in our communities. And I want to make sure that, you know, with this discussion, we ask Mike about what he still sees as where we can make meaningful difference. And so welcome back to Searching for Solutions, Mike.
23: Hey, Walter. Thanks for having me.
12: So looking back, you know, what drew you to this work over two decades ago?
23: Yeah, I mean, it's kind of interesting. I think my beginnings in not-for-profit, the sector, charity sector, are probably fairly different from a lot of the people that I interact with day to day. I had no idea about the not-for-profit sector, charities, like just, you know, vaguely growing up, like, you know what charities were, but I had no dealings with charities. I had no dealings with not-for-profits. Not-for-profit as a career wasn't something that I was aiming for. I worked in a factory for out of, you know, typical Niagara graduate. I might be the last sort of generation of people that sort of graduated where we thought, you know, we'd spend our lives working in a factory and that would provide a really good job. And, you know, we'd be able to live in Niagara and own a home, start a family. And so I was like, finished school, went into a factory, was there for about 7 years. And it was that 90s, you know, the early 90s. And it was just up and down. It was, you know, bust or boom. We'd either be working 7 days a week, 12-hour days, or we were out. And it just wasn't a stable lifestyle. And so I went back to school, you know, because that, you know, looking to find that career. And then finished school, had education, but then, you know, how do you get experience? And I wanted to stay in Niagara. And the thing I found is that from my personal experience, if my friends the group of friends that I had from high school that went into university didn't live in Niagara anymore because they couldn't find work here. So they had left. And so the people that are still here were the people that didn't go to university. And so, but I really wanted to stay in Niagara. Like, I love Niagara. And looking through things, I found these job postings to work at a not-for-profit to do basically some like grant writing work. And so that's kind of how I got into the sector, because I was really wanting to stay here, trying to put, you know, what skills do I have that someone would pay me for? And writing, research, you know, these were the things that I sort of had learned in school. And that started me in the career. And then that was my introduction. And then from there, I became very involved, saw the work. It was very rewarding. You know, was about 2 to 3 years in sort of like the administrative side, you know, grant writing, bylaws, that sort of thing, program development. And that's when the RAF job had come open. And so I took it. I thought it was going to be a fairly short tenure, actually. I'd said to the board, I can guarantee like 3 years. I found that the job has changed. Like, the job I'm doing now isn't the job I started doing, and I never has. And so although I might be 20 years at the raft itself has not been the same for 20 years. And so that keeps me active and coming back. And
12: so for someone who may not know what RAFT is, just, you know, give the elevator speech of what does RAFT do?
23: Yeah, so we're a youth-serving not-for-profit, serving the entire Niagara region, primarily focused on youth homelessness. We have a shelter, but the majority of our work is in prevention.
12: And so for the last 20 years, were you surprised? Or what did youth homelessness look like 20 years ago? And has it changed significantly, or are we still dealing with some of the similar subsets of what's driving youth homelessness?
23: Yeah, it's part of it is recognition. So when I started, so youth homelessness really became an issue for most Canadians, like in a service way, it was the early 90s. When if you look back, if you find most like youth shelters, youth organizations, you know, dealing with homelessness, they're usually early 90s. So that's really kind of when, this idea, and this has been repeated. Actually, I remember having a conversation with someone in the woman's shelter side of things. And they said, you know, there was a time when society thought, you should just go back home. Right. And so, and then there's like this recognition that, you know, no, there has to be a space for people. We can't force people in unsafe conditions. That's not an appropriate response. And so I see that as kind of what similar to what happened for youth in the 90s, is where prior to that, there was society was more about, well, you just need to go back home. Like, what are you doing here? I don't care what you're saying to me. Your place is at home, and that's final, right? And then there's this recognition then starting to come through of like, well, you know, there, for some families, there's real abuse.
12: They're running from something.
23: Right? It's not just kids that are sort of like, you know, wanting to smoke cigarettes in the room kind of thing. Like, that's not what, that's not what it is. And so really when I started in 2006, I'd say that the thinking was relatively the same. Society still hadn't fully accepted youth homelessness as a real homelessness, as opposed to like adult homelessness, which was seen as, okay, this is a real issue. Youth homelessness was kind of like a niche, you know, it's like a nice to have. People didn't necessarily 100 like buy into the fact that youth were homeless in the same way, that they weren't just bad kids, and that we were basically allowing them to flaunt their parents' rules by giving them a place to go. So I'd say that's probably one of the, I feel now that there's a better appreciation, you know, for struggles of people, and that, you know, youth have rights, and that they have to be treated as individuals and respected, and their concerns are legitimate concerns. And so I feel that's changed.
12: And it's different. You know, one of the things I learned is that the difference between youth homelessness and adult, if you will, homelessness is the visibility piece. And explain how what you've seen over the past 20 years and how that youth homelessness piece, it may not be visible, it's real. And what does it look like?
23: Well, and so the flip side of my story is that what I'm noticing is that the shelter system is more and more becoming normalized.
12: Right.
23: Where before, you know, there was a shame for families to have like someone living in a shelter, like you would never want anyone to know that you have a child that's, you know, might be in a shelter or be homeless. Where now I think we're seen as, you know, I guess we've done such a good job presenting ourselves as a professional service that's there to help, and that people then are more willing to say, okay, well, here is a solution to my problem. And so, you know, maybe, you know, my son or daughter, might be better off with some time in the youth shelter. That actually will solve the problem we're having at home, right? And right. So that's one of the biggest change I find is that there's a real, that barrier to having someone come to us isn't there anymore. And so there is the flow is happening. So oftentimes now we're actually talking to parents saying, no, this isn't actually an appropriate place. Like this isn't where someone should come just because you're having some issues at home. We can deal with your issues and, you know, supply some supports and come out to your family, but, dropping your kid off at the front door isn't appropriate and isn't good, right? It's not good for them. It's not good for you. It's not good for anybody. So.
12: And it does. It gets to, I think, the model, and, you know, we're going to talk about this extensively after the break, but it's also the introduction of the modeling that you've done where, you know, I want to peel apart two things that you said. One is the normalization of coming to a shelter, and it's also a sign that there's a breakdown in the system elsewhere, that, you know, they're seeing the shelter as this place where, well, you know, my son or daughter struggling at home, they can go to the shelter. What about all the other supports that should have been there prior to? The shelter should be the last place, if you will, and then all these other pieces. And I think effectively, if you want to, we'll start talking about the introduction of what you've brought over the last 20 years, which is prevent the homelessness in the first place. Work exactly. With different agencies. Talk about what aha moment, if you will, you had where you went, this system's broken. We got to fix some stuff here.
23: Yeah, I mean, probably one of the biggest things, and so over 20 years, is the realization of just how many assumptions I've had and that I think the system has that I inherited were actually wrong. Like, just exactly wrong, like 180 degrees wrong from, and we were basing all these programs on them and then wondering why we were getting more homelessness and, you know, we weren't able to sort of really, break down the problem. And so I'd say there's lots of, I mean, we could spend an entire show just going over every assumption that I've come across that ended up being wrong. But one of the ones I think brilliantly you just brought up, and I think is a critical one. And maybe, in sort of the general public consciousness of homelessness is this idea that, shelter is somehow like a last resort. Like it's this idea that everything else has been tried and this is the final place of support, right? The final net. And that was one of the assumptions, very much an assumption, we had. And we started a program, in 2019 called, Shelter Diversion. And the premise of that program is simple. It's that the assumption that you've tried everything else and are now coming in the shelter is wrong. In fact, you're in crisis, and when people are in crisis, if you've labeled yourself a service, people will often come to you first. And they're looking for that support. They're in crisis, so they're not necessarily rational. They're not necessarily sitting down, making notes, and really thinking through the problem. It's an emotional time, right? Fear and desperation. And that causes people to act very differently from how they would act in a normal, you know, a normal situation. I throw in that you might not have your meals. You might not sleep very well. You know, there's going to be some kind of emotional distress you're going through had some kind of separation from family or partners. And so you show up at our door, and in the old days, we'd say, okay, you've done everything, so we'll just bring you in, and you can sort of work through what's happening. Now, with shelter diversion, the question is, okay, you're safe. No matter what happens after this conversation, you're safe, and we will come up with a solution. It may be coming in the shelter. However, let's talk through what actually is bringing you here and what you're actually asking us for. And by doing that, you know, we've been able to achieve up to a 60% success rate with, individuals. We're able to find housing and supports outside of the shelter, never requiring a shelter stay in the first place. 60% at times, like on average, we're doing anywhere from say 45 to 55% on an average, but I mean, we've achieved up to 60%. So when you think about that, like when you're able to divert safely and appropriately half of the people that are coming to your shelter system, well, suddenly you have some space in your shelter system, and that allows you to work with the people who actually really need your help. Right? So it's kind of like triage.
12: Right. Well, that's a great use of the word triage, because often it gets so frustrating, because often the approach to the problem is simply here's the one door you go through and that's it. And yeah. What I've really appreciated about this shelter diversion program is it is that space where you're able to have the questions and engage with the individual and figure out what the best pathway for that individual is in a an expedited way as well. Because do you have stats on why is it, I think it's, for me it's obvious, but why is it important that a youth doesn't get into shelter for a long period of time?
23: Yeah, so there's this concept. So what happens? So if we really want to look at homelessness at a fundamental, basic level, right? If I was going to impart anything in this, and if I could say one thing about homelessness that I know to be true, and I think is important for anyone who wants to think about homelessness, I would say homelessness is fundamentally a social issue. It's a breakdown in relationships between people at its base. And that means that the person who is finding themselves homeless is a person who doesn't have a social relationship that they can call on to help them with housing. So that could be an example of, you know, a son calling a parent because they're out on the street, and for some reason the parent won't let them in their house, or, you know, or you're an aunt or an uncle or a cousin or a friend, right? Or maybe even someone that you work with who finds. So that's the fun. And there isn't a single person that they can call on, because that's how lots of people go through, potentially are in at risk of homelessness, but they were technically never actually at risk of homelessness, because there's always someone they could call on. There's always a bed somewhere, or a couch somewhere that someone would put them up over the time that it takes, right? So that's the fundamental understanding of homelessness. And then when you sort of unpack that moving forward, the solution then becomes we need to have these real conversations with people, and we need to have conversations that are actual conversations, not just assessments. So because the thing we're lacking, the thing that the people are coming in the door ultimately are lacking, are authentic relationships. Right? And that's really what someone is actually looking for when they come looking for service. Part of the problem, I think, and, you know, if I want to stay with the theme of the 20 years, one of the things I think I've witnessed is a real shift, and I think it started before 2006. I imagine it started in the 90s. Anyways, it started before me. But there was a time when charities and not-for-profits were human places. There are places that people came where other people were there to help, right? And that helping was in like a community-based sort of way. They wanted, you brought people in, you fed them, you listened to them, you commiserated. Like that's really kind of how charity worked back in. And then, you know, and if we want to get a bit like poli-sci geeky, what we've seen is this idea of this neoliberalism. I'm sure everybody's aware of that word. But fundamentally what that means is it was a real shift on how society looked at problems. And so where before we saw people and we could sort of understand their human, like what they were going through as humans, what we started to see is that with neoliberals started working through, everything became transactional. Everything became about what's your value in the market. And so we stopped looking at people as trying to deal with the human aspects of their problem, and we just started looking at, well, it's things that people need. If you only had enough money, if you only had a house, if you only had... And so we became very adept then at providing things. And so there's a real shift over the 20 years that I've been here from sort of charity model, community-based, to more of a transactional public service model.
12: Okay. We're gonna take a break. I'm with Mike Lethby from Raft. Been there for 20 years, and we're talking, just as Mike was talking about there, sort of what are the changes that he's seen in homelessness and specifically youth homelessness in Niagara, and I think you can extrapolate that across the country as well. So when we come back, we're gonna dive deeper into some of that theoretical thinking and also where some of the opportunities are for places like RAFT and other organizations to be able to have even more meaningful impact on what's happening in the community surrounding us. So don't go anywhere. This is Searching for Solutions, powered by First Ontario Credit Union, enabling a community of understanding through open conversations.
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25: 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A great meal at George's Greek Village, 535 Queenston Street, right at the Homer Bridge.
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12: 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I'm with Mike Lethby from RAFT, and he's marking his 20th year with the organization, as Mike has been talking about, a organization focused on youth homelessness prevention and how we can help those in our community, young people who are struggling, facing some life challenges, family dynamics, and in essence, preventing them from entering into homelessness. And RAFT has become a nationally recognized organization for the work that Mike and his team have been doing. And, you know, the interesting piece, Mike, that we ended the last segment off talking about sort of more of a theoretical neoliberalism, a change, you know, from that charity, the early concept of charity to what it is today with more transactional. You know, often I hear people and when they're talking about charities and even governments who are referencing social agencies, they often say, you gotta run these more like a business, you know, and it's a kind of a head scratcher. So I want to get your thoughts on this because I've got some opinions on this as well. But when you hear that and you've been around for 20 years in the not-for-profit sector, when you hear charities need to run more like a business, what do you think about?
23: Yeah, I think it's an interesting concept. I agree. I do think there's some business practices that charities should adopt. The fact that very few charities, at least in my experience, really have any, like, collect data in any meaningful way outside of providing, like, what's required for, like, a funder. But the data really, like, they're, you know, who's using their service, why they're using their service, how many people are using their services, what services are being used mostly. A lot of this data doesn't inform process. And so I think there's definitely some, validity in the critique, on how charities run versus how businesses run. The problem, I think, is around what does productivity mean? I think this is a very fascinating question, and something that I've kind of bumped into organically as opposed to theoretically. So when we first started, so we started a program, like we were talking about prevention, right? And so we had done like tested assumptions. We found a number of assumptions to be wrong. We changed how we did our program. I've always been a data guy, partially like education. So I'm very comfortable. And I really felt, and through the factory, I went through like the ISO, right? The international standard. So I was very like the idea that you need to have standards, you need to have things, data points, and you needed to have sort of, that was already in my DNA coming into the work. And so I kind of came already geared for that. And that really sort of brought us forward very quickly, because once I started bringing that sort of thinking into the RAF's work, quickly we saw like what we weren't doing right, and that allowed us to test assumptions. One of the first programs we started was Youth Reconnect, which is a great prevention program. It had identified schools as a main place that students were who ended up becoming homeless. So let's work with schools. And lo and behold, that program, once we rolled it out by 2013, that program was reduced our shelter usage by 70%.
1: Wow.
23: Four workers, doing the equivalent work, if you want to think of it that way, the equivalent work of at least one shelter, right? So cost wise, like huge productivity. Like you want to talk about
12: bricks and mortar, all the, like when you say one shelter, it's like bricks and mortar, All the stuff that goes into operating a shelter.
23: Exactly. You got all the food, all the electricity, all everything that goes, right? Versus basically wages and benefits of four people.
12: Right.
23: So, I mean, probably a tenth of the cost. Like we increased productivity by about 90%.
12: Well, Prime Minister Carney would be happy with you.
23: Well, like, and this is the thing, like no one actually talks about productivity in not-for-profit. We talk about business, but no one actually, like, what does productivity actually mean? And so, but here's the thing. This is where the problem I would have with the business and charity, sort of argument. So here I've increased my productivity drastically. Our shelter is now running at 30% of what, like only 30% of the beds are being used. But at the time, our shelter was funded by bed, like a hotel, right? So If my beds were full, I got paid. If my beds weren't full, I didn't get paid.
12: Yeah, heads and beds.
23: Right? And so here's the thing you want to talk about. So I increased productivity, and by doing so, I almost bankrupted the agency because we were funded to keep our beds full. So you see how this is like a perverse incentive. So when you talk about, so this is where the disconnect is. Yeah, we could function like a business, but then we need to be funded in the same kind of mindset. And I've said this to people who invest in the stock market. I said, you know, it's kind of interesting to me. You know, you're such a good investor, you know, like you're really on top of things. You've done very well, your portfolio. Like, you know, these people have done very well. And I said, it's interesting, but when you donate money, it's like you take that part of your mind and you turn it off. And so you're donating to a charity, and imagine if it was a business you were going to invest in. And so, you know, the charity comes to you, we got this offering, let's buy this stock. Okay. And that would be your donation. And then the next year, the charity comes back and says, well, you know what? The stock price has gone up, but we need more money because the business has done, like, there's 10% more of a problem than there was the year before. And so we don't want you to make another investment, a bigger investment. And then the next year I come back and say, well, actually the problem's got 20% worse now. And I need you to donate like double what you've donated in the past. And so, I mean, it's the exact, no one invests in this business.
12: Right.
23: But people do, right? Invest in charities where that is the refrain. It's like, well, not only is the problem getting worse, and I'm assuming that people are, I mean, this is the assumption, which is ultimately wrong, is that you're assuming people are donating because they think the charities are fixing the problem. And yet there's a disconnect because if that was true, then why is it every year the problem only gets worse?
12: Right.
23: So that's where part of the breakdown in the business cycle, like, so there's definitely a place for business thinking.
12: Yeah.
23: However, it breaks down at a fundamental level because the ecosystem that not-for-profits and charities work against that thinking. Even if you wanted to do that thinking, it actually would punish your thinking, as I witnessed when I, you know, almost bankrupted my agency by increasing productivity.
12: So I want to stay on this one for a minute. So what happens? How do you build sustainability? Because I like what you're talking about. I like how there's needs to be a systems approach to social agencies. There needs to be KPIs, data tracking. All those things need to and be very transparent about it, and so people can see where the dollars are being spent in agencies. And you know, you want to see the differences being made. But like you pointed out, if you're so successful that your homeless shelter usage goes down by 70%, how do you, so what's the discussion with both government funding and private investing or private charitable giving to say, well, you know, if you cut our funding, like if you use the metric of shelter as your base and you cut our funding, like what else would you suggest that would be used to maintain that level of support?
23: Yeah. And so, I mean, really where, you know, what I was able to do was who does use research and documentation and data in their decision-making process. And that really is government.
12: Right.
23: Right. And so I guess my biggest shift over the 20 years was taking RAPT away from, sort of like old, like sort of like traditional fundraising where I'm, you know, you're going out and you're, you know, church donating, you know, like people donating, right? Like sending out cards and pamphlets and doing sort of like public campaigns to raise money. And instead of basically creating, like selling a product to the government, say, okay, here's the problem. The problem, you know, we have this youth homelessness that you said that this is something you want to sort of have an impact on. Okay. Well, here's the program. Here's the rationale for the program. Here's the data, and here's the proof points that I've already had. This is how much it costs to run the program. And so, and basically getting them to purchase the program, just like they would pay for any other commercial contract for a service.
12: Right.
23: And that's really what I've done, is that the majority of our funding comes from government through service contracts, really. And so that's allowed me to change the thinking. But that's where the challenge still lies, because the majority of the funding in the not-for-profit sector still comes from everyday people, right, who'd make those donations.
12: Right. So you were in Ottawa, speaking of government, and you were, you know, called to delegate to a committee of government. What was, and this was recently, so you know, what was your message?
23: Yeah, so it was really interesting. I mean, I found it interesting. I think it's a highlight of the 20 years, actually, was that opportunity to actually have impact and sort of have a voice. Especially, I always think, you know, I always feel being around Canada, Niagara's always seen as kind of like a provincial backwater. So it's always, there's always a little bit of, you know, Niagara pride when I get to step into rooms where we typically don't get to step into. That's always a bit of a thrill for me. But really the message that I was bringing is that it's not about more money. It's not about more shelter. Fundamentally, we misunderstand homelessness, that we spend a lot of effort going after and chasing down, programming roads and that actually have no impact whatsoever on homelessness. Like, for example, there's a lot of conversation around affordable housing. And so many governments are focused on housing. And then, you know, as a by, they say, well, this is in order to, you know, help with homelessness, but part of it is affordability. That's really a middle class term. You have to have money that, if you have no money, nothing's affordable, right? So the only group of people that really are concerned about affordability are middle class people. Okay, which is great. And I'm not saying that we shouldn't have conversations and that things shouldn't be affordable. That's not where I'm coming. But if you're talking to me from my homeless hat, right, for the people, if I'm advocating for the people that I'm working with, we can't build our way out because nothing is ever affordable. They need free, not affordable. That's a completely different conversation, right? And then also because of the misunderstanding, we think if we can just, again, this is that transactional idea. If we just give you this box to live in, that satisfies, right? Like that's all, like you're homeless. And so the answer then is housing. And we've gotten to the point where our definition of housing has turned into a garden shed. Like, like going through the Home Depot parking lot to look at garden sheds shouldn't be the equivalent of looking for your new home.
12: Right. And that's that, you know, the flavor of the day for a lot of folks is these tiny homes.
23: Exactly. Right. And especially as an answer to homelessness, like that's where we've gotten to where we're like, if we call it a home, even though we all know it's a shed, somehow that, like, it's like we've washed our hands of it. Right.
12: Yeah.
23: And so my message really was, fundamental misunderstanding. It isn't about how much money we spend. We could spend double the money we're currently spending, but if we're spending in the same way, we're not going to fix the problem because it's not about the money. It's about how we spend the money. And the fundamental misunderstanding is that it's about social relationships. And so we need to, like I said, the largest provider of affordable housing in Canada is families, right? If you're 30 or under, half of people are living at home. So, or being supported, either living directly at home or being supported by family in their living arrangement.
12: Right.
23: Half. So, and then all the conversations around affordable housing, never once have I heard anyone in government say, talk about the role, the largest provider of affordable housing. How are they sort of considering family in their plans? And if you're not considering the largest provider of affordable housing, by far, you really can't move the dial on affordable housing. So that's part of the breakdown. So that was really my message, is that we really need to start looking at people as people, understanding that social relationships are critical and the most critical piece to ending homelessness. And until we sort of get that right, everything else is just we're just spending money.
12: So as we come to a close of this interview, and I'm with Mike Lethby from Raft, and I want to talk about what gives you hope and, you know, frustration on keep doing the same thing over and over again, and you're going to end up with the same results. You know, 20 years is a long time to be in a social agency because of it's a lot of stress. It's a lot of pressure. You know, it's not like you're getting calls every day of people telling you about the best that's happened in their lives. You're getting the opposite. So, you know, what does give you hope despite the challenges?
23: Yeah, I mean, first, the fact that we are actually seeing the change, I think that's a fundamental difference between us and a lot of other agencies. We come into work, and me, and I'm sort of speaking largely like myself and my team, we come into work every day, and because of the work that we were doing, we see success every day. Where before, when I first started, every day ended in failure. Every day. Right? So that's a huge piece. Like that change alone is really a morale building, and the fact that everyone, we celebrate it, right? We celebrate everybody. We celebrate the fact that the success is there. I think that's probably the biggest, and I think one of my biggest learnings maybe, is that the problem with working in prevention as opposed to working in crisis is that, prevention is generational. And so I'm only now starting to see some of the change, some of the impacts in the larger societal numbers on homelessness and youth homelessness, from programs I started 15 years ago.
12: Right.
23: And I think that's part, and so that's where I don't think people truly appreciate the length of time it requires and the sustained effort it requires in order to see real change. People feel that change happens
12: instantaneously.
23: It's a good speech, right? That someone makes.
12: It's a good speech someone makes. No, you know, just before I let you go, Mike, what you mean by that, and this is something that you educated me on, and I want to sort of synthesize it, is that, you know, if you look at where youth homelessness is, and if we can keep those numbers down and keep youth housed within a 15-year cycle or more, you will see how the homeless numbers adult-wise also can change in a positive way. Because if you don't prevent youth homelessness, then what's happening is when they turn 25, 30, and they've lived in a shelter for an extended period of time, and they are now chronically homeless, you end up with more numbers, talk about data, that end up on the streets. And so it's that success story of Raft that continues to play a very important part in keeping the adult homelessness numbers, at least in somewhat, I'll use the word manageable, even though it's very difficult, manageable state. But that's the success, what I see of RAFT.
23: Mm-hmm. Yeah, appreciate that. I mean, I think that if we can contribute that, that's a success for us.
12: Yeah. 20 years. It's a something to be proud of. I know I'm proud of the work that you do, Mike, and it's not just here in Niagara that's recognized. It's recognized across the country. You've been asked to go to a number of different communities to talk about and help implement the strategies that you've brought out here in Niagara with your team. And so I just want to say thank you for being a leader. Thank you for looking for the solutions rather than just looking for some dollars to keep a program going, always using a different analytical mind to the problem and finding the best ways that we can keep youth housed in our community. And it's greatly appreciated.
23: No, really appreciate always having a time for me and being able to sort of champion the work we're doing. So important. Thank you.
12: All right, I'm going to have some closing remarks after the break. This is Searching for Solutions, powered by First Ontario Credit Union, enabling a community of understanding through open conversations. We'll be right back.
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4: 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Well, I hope you've taken a lot away from this discussion with Mike Lethbey. I know I have. One of the things that stood out to me is his discussion about data, systems approach. Applying a lens of business to finding solutions, better paths towards a solution around an issue. Youth homelessness is not inevitable. And I think, just like poverty, unfortunately, it'll always be with us to some extent. And what I mean by that is youth are going to be in situations where that family home environment is not available. But it doesn't mean it ends up with youth on the streets. And I think what we've heard from Mike today and the models that he's developed through Raft with his team has shown that while youth may be in stages of homelessness, putting in the platforms and the supports in ways that keeps them from actually being on the streets and gets them settled back into a housed environment with the supports that go to keep them in school, that go to help further their opportunity for getting employment. Those are all the pieces that have come together and have shown to be remarkably successful. When you look at, 60% success rate of keeping youth off the streets, or, 30% down usage, or 30% usage in the shelter, meaning 70% has been diverted. Those are massive success metrics that we should be celebrating.

writing, talking about, and funding. Because when you find models that work, fund them. And if they work very successfully, don't cut the funding for them. Keep funding them because they're successful. And, you know, Mike reminded us today about something incredibly important about relationships and that social fabric. Relationships matter. These are human beings. People who are homelessness, youth in our community, they're human beings and relationships matter. Behind every statistic is a young person trying to navigate adulthood while carrying challenges many adults would struggle to manage as well. And yet, you know, we talked about hope. What does hope look like? And Mike's been there for 20 years and he has seen what happens when intervention happens early, when communities work together, when someone simply says, I see you and I'm not giving up on you. The truth is preventing youth homelessness is far less costly and more humane than managing chronic homelessness later in life. And we talked about the extrapolation and extension of if we keep more youth out of homelessness, if we give them the tools to be productive and successful adults as they manage these very challenging situations that in many ways was not their cause or creation, we prevent them from being adult homeless. And that is and should be a major incentive and driver for how we're funding these kind of programs targeting youth. So maybe the question for all of us is this: what kind of community do we want to be in? One that responds only after crisis or one that invests early in young people, in prevention, and in possibilities? So as I said to Mike, congratulations to him on 20 years of service. And to everyone out there doing this work quietly every day, often without recognition, we need to make sure that as a community, we support those agencies that are doing good work. We need to continue to push government to do more to create better programming, more targeted programming on the issues that are facing our communities. Because changing a young person's trajectory can change an entire life. This is Searching for Solutions, and I'm Walter Sands. You can get me on any social media channels. And also I want to say thanks to Greg Campagna, who knit this show all together. And until next time, keep searching for solutions. This is Searching for Solutions, powered by First Ontario Credit Union, enabling a community of understanding through open conversations.

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5: From the National Newsroom of the Canadian Press, I'm Don Mitchell. Over to the Middle East, Pakistan says the United States and Iran have reached an agreement to end the war and reopen the Strait of Hormuz, offering relief to the global economy more than 3 months since the war began. Although full details of the deal are not immediately available, there are reports the accord also covers actions in Lebanon. It comes as President Donald Trump urged no further attacks after the Israeli military said it launched strikes on Hezbollah targets in Beirut's southern suburbs, killing three people. Iran had threatened a military response, and its lead negotiator said on social media that the Israeli attacks suggest a lack of will and ability by the U.S. to fulfill its commitments to a deal. The signing of the agreement is expected Friday in Switzerland. It's not clear how quickly the Strait of Hormuz will reopen to all traffic. Elsewhere, ahead of the G7 summit in France this week, Prime Minister Mark Carney wrapped up an Irish pilgrimage today, visiting his family's ancestral home on the west coast of Ireland in County Mayo. Speaking to reporters, he explained why he visited.
6: Further strengthening the relationship between Canada and Ireland. There are many levels, from cultural to economic, as well as our relations with the European Union.
5: After a meeting with Ireland's head of government, Micheál Martin, yesterday, Canada and Ireland came to an agreement to work together on artificial intelligence, food security, pharmaceuticals, and biotechnology. Days after a deadly crash, a rural Ontario community is still dealing with grief from the tragedy, while the province's police force says it's preparing a new road safety blitz.
7: The Perth County Detachment of the Ontario Provincial Police will kick off a new public awareness campaign next week, highlighting the dangers present at intersections. It says from 2021 to 2025, almost 5,000 motor vehicle collisions were recorded, and about a quarter of those collisions were intersection-related. Now, the effort happens to follow a deadly two-vehicle collision Friday evening at the intersection of 4th Line and Wellington Road 12 in Mapleton Township, northwest of Kitchener. Investigators say five children were killed, and an infant was among the six people injured after a van carrying 10 people collided with a sport utility vehicle and its sole occupant. Rob Westgate, The Canadian Press.
5: The body of a Toronto police constable arrived at a funeral home today in a suburban community in the northern part of Greater Toronto. 43-year-old Mark Pinizzotto was shot dead in the line of duty last week at an apartment building while part of a team investigating multiple shootings, including one at the U.S. consulate in March. A 19-year-old who was hit in an exchange of gunfire is charged with first-degree murder. And finally, 12 people are dead after a plane crashed on a skydiving outing in Missouri this morning. Bates County Sheriff Chad Anderson told reporters they're still in the early stages of the investigation and have not discovered anything that would indicate what, if anything, went wrong with the aircraft.
8: The plane took off, and then at that point, it went down. We're not sure exactly anything beyond that.
5: The single-engine aircraft crashed while departing from Butler Memorial Airport, about 100 kilometers south of Kansas City. The NTSB and the FAA are leading the investigation into the cause. This is the Canadian Press. In sports and Major League Baseball, Ben Rice hit a two-run home run in the top of the ninth inning before Jose Caballero added a three-run bomb, powering the New York Yankees to an 8-3 win over the Toronto Blue Jays. The American League leaders improved to 17-6 when facing a left-handed starting pitcher this season after Patrick Corbin got the call for Toronto. The Jays opened a three-game series against the Boston Red Sox in Boston on Tuesday. Germany got a pair of goals from forward Kai Havertz in their opening match victory of the 2026 FIFA World Cup. They pounded debutantes Curaçao 7-1 in Houston. The Germans had 26 shots and 11 on target, while Curaçao had a total of 6 shots with just 2 on target. On the field right now, the Netherlands and Japan in Dallas. Later, the Ivory Coast and Ecuador square off in Philadelphia. Then the Swedes versus Tunisia in Guadeloupe, Mexico, closing out today's action. And the Carolina Hurricanes will seek to claim their second Stanley Cup title on the road, playing in Game 6 of their best of 7 with the Vegas Golden Knights. From the Canadian Press, I'm Don Mitchell.
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12: Taking a look at your weather forecast, we'll see clear skies with a low of 11 overnight. Sunny skies into the morning, reaching a high of 22 by the afternoon. Tuesday, we'll see a mix of sun and cloud with 40% chance of showers and a high of 21, and some more rain for Wednesday. The temperature steady near 19.
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12: We're joined by Carmi Levy. He is our tech analyst. Carmi, how are you?
14: Oh, I'm having an awesome day. It's so good to be back with you, Bonnie.
12: Did you go away?
14: No, I didn't.
12: But okay. No, just wondering if you were able to escape and go on a vacation.
14: Oh, I wish I could have. I mean, I did get on my bike and go to some towns in southwestern Ontario just, you know, to visit, but then I rode back home. So it doesn't technically qualify as a vacation. It was only a few hours.
12: Listen, gas prices are high. We can only go places on our bikes now.
14: Granola is much cheaper and it's a wonderful fuel. And I hear it's really good for you. It keeps your cholesterol levels down.
12: Oh my gosh, Carmi, you're funny. we'll talk about the tech stories, but have you gone through the UFO files that were released by the American government today?
14: I haven't. I was watching for it. I've been in a whole bunch of other interviews today on some other subjects, but I was waiting for it because, I mean, this is, you know, it's what I find interesting, though, is like this is the third time the federal government in the U.S. has like released documents that were supposed to shed new light on an historical event. So we have already seen the JFK papers. We've seen the Martin Luther King papers. And we didn't learn anything new. So like, I'm kind of wondering what else we're going to learn about UFOs that we haven't already know, you know, that we don't already know. So I wasn't holding my breath. I'm kind of hoping it'll be a fun read. I do have some time set aside on the weekend to kind of dig through some of them, but I'm not expecting a lot because as is often the case out of Washington, they promise something and then there's the big letdown. So yeah, I don't have a whole lot of hope there. And what I find interesting also is a lot of the imagery that we see online from more recent events, most of them are rockets. So like when a rocket goes up, it does weird things in the atmosphere. Sometimes it makes something that it looks like they call it jelly. And so a lot of the footage, it's super blurry. The timestamps roughly correlate to when SpaceX, in most cases, would have been launching a rocket. They're usually in, you know, either Florida, you know, U.S. East Coast or U.S. West Coast, which is where they launched them from. So the vast majority of them, there are reasonable explanations, either a rocket going up or something re-entering the atmosphere. And I suspect that a lot of what we're going to see in these papers will kind of validate that. But again, we've seen that before.
12: Okay. Well, take a look over them. A lot of people are saying that they're not very impressed with them. And, you know, even the one drawing that, you know, really attracted a lot of attention, it's actually a sketch by the FBI based on, so it's like, you know, thanks Trump again.
14: Yeah, exactly. Yeah. That was redacted. I know. I mean, I feel like we're being played again because I got my hopes up for the JFK release as well as the MLK release. And I left feeling very disappointed. I had to walk around the block both times. So I don't want to get my expectations up too high this time.
12: You're so healthy. You just go right to physical activity when you're frustrated.
14: Yeah. Well, I got to do something positive, right?
12: So the big story I would say this week is that a joint investigation by federal and provincial privacy commissioners has concluded that OpenAI violated Canadian privacy laws during the initial training of ChatGPT. This, and I believe you've kind of hinted at this before.
14: Yeah, and I remember, so November 2022 was, which is when ChatGPT was released to the public, and it was kind of like a watershed moment, first time that a major chatbot was released, you know, into mainstream use, that it wasn't just in the lab or available to researchers. And arguably that kind of started the AI era. And I remember when it first came out, first thing that I did was basically the same thing I did when Google first came out all those years ago. I searched for myself. I asked it questions about myself to see what does it know about me. And A, I was kind of shocked it knew a lot about me. So clearly it had been trained on things that I had put out there or that were put out there on my behalf. You know, I've been publishing a blog for a number of years, active on social media, publishing websites. So obviously there'd be stuff out there on me. And of course I work in media. So that was one. But what also freaked me out was a lot of the information was just downright wrong. And so now which of course, as we know, AI doesn't always get it right. And so now that the privacy commissioner, both at the federal level and in BC, Alberta and Quebec, his provincial counterparts, they took 3 years to investigate this, and they found that OpenAI, as part of the training process where they kind of hoovered up, they sucked up huge amounts of data from the open internet, so websites, blogs, social media posts, online forums, things like that, they just threw it into a database, and they used that to train their model, and they didn't do a very good job of it. And so they overcollected, and it wasn't just regular information. It was healthcare information. It was financial. It was people's political views. And it was even information about kids, which they really shouldn't have been collecting, that they didn't ask permission. They didn't communicate in advance. They just went ahead and did it. And there was fake information in those, and they did not provide a provision for us as regular people, regular users, to get those mistakes corrected. So there's no button and I could press that say, hey, you know, you got this wrong, please remove it. And OpenAI says our technology is now better. You know, we've addressed much of what the privacy commissioners have alleged, and, you know, we pledge to improve the way we handle this in future. But the reality is this is the way the entire industry operates, and there is no law that holds them to account. And so they can say whatever they want, but the privacy commissioners, they don't have the power to actually do anything about OpenAI's transgressions. They can't punish them. They can't fine them. They can't sanction them. That's because we have no AI laws in place. And the privacy laws that we do have in place now were written in 1983.
15: Wow.
14: So they kind of don't really, they don't even recognize that AI exists. So they're calling on the government to, you know, get moving on this legislation. And we are hearing that they are planning on introducing AI legislation later this year. They're working on online harms. All of this would give them more tools to deal with OpenAI and other companies who behave this way in future. But for now, we're all just kind of, you know, we're hoping OpenAI does the right thing, but nothing's really going to change because that's not the business they're in. They're in the business of growing. They grow by sucking up a lot of data. They certainly don't grow by restricting our access to their platform.
15: The other story is that Meta will be using AI to analyze the height and bone structure to identify if users are underage. I can see a whole bunch of issues with this, with, you know, not all people who are small are children.
14: Yeah, exactly. And there will be false positives. So of course, up until now, the way that Meta on its platforms like Facebook and Instagram and WhatsApp, the way they manage age is it's the honor system, right? You put your birthday in when you first register for the service. And if you decide to maybe fudge the numbers a little bit and make yourself look older, they're not checking. There's no automation there. And so if a 12-year-old makes it look like they're 14 years old and they get on, even though they're not supposed to be on until they're 13, there's nothing Meta can do. So they're going to use technology to essentially make sure that we're being honest. And so they're saying it's not facial recognition. They're calling it visual analysis. And basically what it does is it looks at someone. It looks at a photo and a video of them, and it looks for visual cues like height or bone structure. And then it estimates that person's general age. So it doesn't identify the person. There's no facial recognition. It doesn't store that information. It essentially uses it to answer the question, are you 13 or older? If yes, then you're on. If not, that we're kicking you off or disabling your account. So, you know, the company's been, it's been fined hundreds of millions of dollars for putting kids at risk. This is one of the tools that it's going to be using to ensure that kids aren't, you know, ending up on the platform when they shouldn't be, and that those minimum age restrictions are being respected. Because if they aren't, the company's probably going to find itself back in court again.
15: All right, Carmi, we're out of time. Always appreciate you joining us, and we'll talk next week.
14: Awesome, and the truth is out there. I will be looking for it, I promise.
15: Spend the weekend going over those UFO files. Let me know if there's anything interesting.
14: I'm in there. We'll talk about this next week.
15: Thanks, Carmi. Carmi Levy is our tech analyst. Always love talking to him.
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15: Jeff Olachowski's here. He's Senior Media and Policy Analyst at Armstrong Strategy Group. They're located in downtown St. Catharines. Jeff, you were listening to the program earlier, and I Googled the most famous mom in Niagara. Laura Secord popped up. We just talked to friends of Laura Secord, and you shared some information that was really cool, and I think maybe we should push ahead with this.
29: Yeah, I was listening in my car while you were talking, and, you know, it brought to mind some thoughts that I had last year. Last year was Laura Secord's 250th birthday. She would have been 250. And I would say, yes, she is probably the most famous mom in Canada. And she's really a hero, a person for these times. At a time when Canada was basically under invasion by these American troops, she worked up the courage to leave her home, walk 16 hours through what was essentially a contested battle zone, to get up there to Fitzgibbon up at Beaver Dams and inform him that these Americans were coming. She was never really honored in her lifetime for that. The most she received was a small pension from the future King Edward VII. She's received some more honors now, however, but at this time, we are now in a position where Canada's sovereignty is under the greatest threat that we've seen since the War of 1812. We have Donald Trump threatening to make us the 51st state with economic force. We have the ongoing referendum crusade in Alberta, which appears to be a source of foreign interference. There's no better time to take a look at heroes like from the War of 1812, like Brock and Laura Secord. I've had it in my mind that it is perhaps time, and she was not honored in her life like this, that perhaps we need to award her some form of high honor. And I would think that the correct honor is the Cross of Valor, Canada's highest civilian honor for bravery. So, Mr. Baldinelli or Mr. Biddle, if you happen to be listening to the show today, I'm kind of giving you a layup here.
15: Yeah, I think it's a great idea. Hopefully we can get that done by next Mother's Day.
29: Here's hoping.
15: Yeah, because it really was, you know, just such an inspiring story. And what I find interesting and also very inspirational is that here she is living in the 1800s with five kids, a wounded husband. We all know that, you know, diapers aren't available, phones aren't available, formula's not available, just really tough times. And she made that trek. Now, first of all, she could have been killed easily. Very dangerous time walking through the woods. She wasn't armed, and she brought information that was so essential to what we call home right now. Mm-hmm. And she left her kids at home for the betterment of all of the kids, not just hers.
29: Absolutely. And the amazing thing is, it's not just a walk through the woods. It's the walk through what is now called a gray zone. Mm-hmm. It's this ambiguous line of battle between one army and another army where the entire area is essentially an active combat zone where something could happen at any time. It's like someone trying to cross the front lines in eastern Ukraine right now. It would be incredibly dangerous, incredibly perilous. Even in that time when the technology was lesser and the armies were smaller, there was enormous risk for her. And if you look back, she is very emblematic of the kind of heroes who helped define Canada before Canada was a thing. Equivalent almost to the American Pilgrims in terms of people who were defining the shape of the United States before the United States ever truly existed. A lot of our earliest national identity came out of that war when ordinary people like Laura Secord, ordinary people who joined the Canadian militia and fought alongside the likes of Sir Isaac Brock, stood up to defend what was at the time their home from the United States, put their feet down and said, "No, we would like to be distinct. This is our land. This is the society that we have chosen. This is where we live, where we have chosen to make our home. We will not go quietly into the good night." You have seen Mark Carney begin to evoke some of these figures. As recently, a couple of weeks ago, he had this forward guidance moment where he evoked Sir Isaac Brock.
15: Mm-hmm. Yes, he did.
29: Yes, you don't normally see the likes of Sir Isaac Brock or Laura Secord brought up in Canadian political discourse, but you're seeing them brought up now because this is such a time when our very national identity is under threat from our angry southern neighbor who seems to want things from us that we cannot and should not give. I think this is a perfect time to revisit some of these heroes from Canada's past, these early founders of Canadian identity, and begin to revisit them and take a little more pride in the things that they accomplished. And Laura Secord is certainly one of the greats and is deserving of being honored like one of the greats.
15: Yeah, it makes me sad that she wasn't honored during her lifetime properly.
29: Mm-hmm. Well, it's unfortunate as well. If you look at some of the documents that originally came out, Fitzgibbon, the commander up at Beaver Dams, initially didn't put her name down in his report, probably to protect her identity. You know, there's the issue of if it leaks out, could there be reprisals against the Secord family? But when this came out later, he did sign kind of a signed affidavit and a statement that basically said, yes, Laura Secord came in. She provided me useful information that allowed us to thwart the Americans in their advance into what is now Thorold. She did all of the things she claims, and yet she was never truly honored in her lifetime for it. And it is a real shame because she has gone down into Canadian legend as our Paul Revere.
15: All right, well, let's work on that. Hopefully by next year we can get this done. I would love to do the actual, I don't know if we could do it in a day or a weekend, but I would love to take the actual trek.
29: Yeah, it would be amazing to do that, to retrace these steps of history.
15: Yeah.
29: Now, it's a very different trek now, of course.
15: Yes.
29: The landscape of Niagara has completely changed. Many years ago, when I was still working for the St. Catherine Standard, I did a tour of many of these old battlefields. In fact, Niagara is very much laid out in the opposite way that it used to be. We now have trees along kind of our coastline with the Niagara River, and it's all bare inland. It used to be the opposite. They'd cleared out all the trees from the coast that the cannons had room to fire at the Americans, but inland it was all just a big forest. So she was clawing her way through this hostile terrain at a time when American troops were roaming the landscape, at a time when redcoats and their indigenous allies were patrolling the landscape looking for dangerous enemies out to attack Canada. And yet she made that journey, made it safely, delivered the information, and went down into legend.
15: Yeah. Okay, let's move on to some of the other big stories of the week. Of course, Bill 100 passing yesterday at Queen's Park, the Better Regional Governance Act. That's the Ford government's paperwork and plan to change how our government is structured here in Niagara and a few other communities included, but we just focus on Niagara because we're here. So the new bill significantly restructures Niagara's local government. It reduces our regional council size from 32 to 13. It also, even though we already appoint the chair, the language in there is that the chair would be appointed and also have strong chair powers that would allow the person, the chair, whenever they're appointed, they could override some local officials.
29: Mm-hmm.
15: So this was passed, the NDP politicians here in Niagara are speaking out saying, hey, like, this was not proper debate. Midnight debates are not fair to local residents. How do you feel about that?
29: I always think that there should be as much debate about changes to local democracy as possible. Ultimately, this is our representation. If we're not represented in changes to our representation, then something strange is going on. I think the biggest controversy with Bill 100 is going to be this idea that we are going to have a provincially appointed regional chair who exercises the powers of a strong mayor in terms of being able to wield a one-third override on council votes, being able to hire and fire key senior officials such as the chief administrative officer, being able to propose the budget, being able to override the will of council in some respects when it comes to provincial priorities. That is a very strong suite of powers. It's not one that's unheard of. For example, in the United States, strong mayors are a fairly common thing. But they are generally elected to the office. I think it would have been much easier for this province to justify this type of change here in Niagara had they gone out and said, okay, we are going to make this change. We're going to have a strong chair. But the chair is going to be elected at large. The fact that they have paired the strong chair powers with a chair who is unelected, appointed at the will of the Minister of Municipal Affairs and Housing, and by extension, the Premier, removes the democracy from it. Instead of the people choosing who to entrust these powers with, it is in the hands of Queen's Park.
15: Sam Osterhoff sent out a release on this today. I did try to get him on the show, but he is in Ottawa and hopefully can join us on Monday, because he sent out a release saying the population of our region is projected to increase to over 700,000 residents, we're talking about Niagara, by 2051, a significant transformation which will require new and innovative approaches to municipal governance and long-term planning. With the passage of this critical legislation, Niagara will be ready to lead the province as a preferred place to live, work, and visit. We will always support our municipal partners, both lower and upper tier, this is from Rob Flack, in delivering locally led solutions that offer better value for taxpayers and speed up decision making. So those were some of the comments made from Sam Osterhoff. He is the Niagara West Conservative MPP, and then Rob Flack, who is the Minister of Municipal Affairs.
29: I think the argument that you would see against that, and I would suspect you're hearing it from many opponents of this legislation, is that if you're becoming larger, does less representation really help you? It is certainly true that Niagara is set to grow quite a bit over the next couple of decades. Excuse me, I've got a frog in my throat today. It's certainly true that Niagara is set to grow, but does that necessarily mean that the solution is to reduce the amount of representation that we have and to decentralize it? One effect of Bill 100 is that it really removes the regional focus part of government. Insofar as it keeps regional council, those who are on the council are the mayors, people who are elected to head up an individual city and who do so with the individual city's concerns in mind. The ones they are losing are the regional councilors, those who go to that council because they have a regional focus and because they want to do regional things. You now lose that entire large block of people who think as a collective in favor of 12 people who are sort of kings of their own castles. Does that then ease the issue of parochialism in Niagara, or does it worsen it? Are we going to be at each other's throats with each one slicing, fighting for a slice of the pie? Or does this somehow facilitate things? Are decisions going to be made faster? And if they're made faster, are they going to be better? That is the question that we're facing, and from what I see here, it seems that the focus has shifted away from regional thinking towards devolving more to local thinking. I think the other issue as well is that when you lose that regional representation, that's a large part of your tax bill that you don't have as much input into.
12: Jeff Bolichowski is going to stick around. Taking a look at your weather forecast, we'll see clear skies with a low of 11 overnight. Sunny skies into the morning, reaching a high of 22 by the afternoon. Tuesday, we'll see a mix of sun and cloud with 40% chance of showers and a high of 21. And some more rain for Wednesday, the temperature steady near 19.
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2: From the National Newsroom of the Canadian Press, I'm Don Mitchell. Over to the Middle East, Pakistan says the United States and Iran have reached an agreement to end the war and reopen the Strait of Hormuz, offering relief to the global economy more than 3 months since the war began. Although full details of the deal are not immediately available, there are reports the accord also covers actions in Lebanon. It comes as President Donald Trump urged no further attacks after the Israeli military said it launched strikes on Hezbollah targets in Beirut's southern suburbs, killing three people. Iran had threatened a military response, and its lead negotiator said on social media that the Israeli attacks suggest a lack of will and ability by the U.S. to fulfill its commitments to a deal. The signing of the agreement is expected Friday in Switzerland. It's not clear how quickly the Strait of Hormuz will reopen to all traffic. Elsewhere, ahead of the G7 summit in France this week, Prime Minister Mark Carney wrapped up an Irish pilgrimage today, visiting his family's ancestral home on the west coast of Ireland in County Mayo. Speaking to reporters, he explained why he visited.
3: Further strengthening the relationship between Canada and Ireland. There are many levels, from cultural to economic, as well as our relations with the European Union.
2: After a meeting with Ireland's head of government, Micheál Martin, yesterday, Canada and Ireland came to an agreement to work together on artificial intelligence, food security, pharmaceuticals, and biotechnology. Days after a deadly crash, a rural Ontario community is still dealing with grief from the tragedy, while the province's police force says it's preparing a new road safety blitz.
4: The Perth County Detachment of the Ontario Provincial Police will kick off a new public awareness campaign next week, highlighting the dangers present at intersections. It says from 2021 to 2025, almost 5,000 motor vehicle collisions were recorded, and about a quarter of those collisions were intersection-related. Now, the effort happens to follow a deadly two-vehicle collision Friday evening at the intersection of 4th Line and Wellington Road 12 in Mapleton Township, northwest of Kitchener. Investigators say five children were killed, and an infant was among the six people injured after a van carrying 10 people collided with a sport utility vehicle and its sole occupant. Rob Westgate, the Canadian Press.
2: The body of a Toronto police constable arrived at a funeral home today in a suburban community in the northern part of Greater Toronto. 43-year-old Mark Pinizzotto was shot dead in the line of duty last week at an apartment building while part of a team investigating multiple shootings, including one at the U.S. consulate in March. A 19-year-old who was hit in an exchange of gunfire is charged with first-degree murder. And finally, 12 people are dead after a plane crashed on a skydiving outing in Missouri this morning. Bates County Sheriff Chad Anderson told reporters they're still in the early stages of the investigation and have not discovered anything that would indicate what, if anything, went wrong with the aircraft.
5: The plane took off, and then at that point, it went down. We're not sure exactly anything beyond that.
2: The single-engine aircraft crashed while departing from Butler Memorial Airport, about 100 kilometers south of Kansas City. The NTSB and the FAA are leading the investigation into the cause. This is the Canadian Press. In sports and Major League Baseball, Ben Rice hit a two-run home run in the top of the ninth inning before Jose Caballero added a three-run bomb, powering the New York Yankees to an 8-3 win over the Toronto Blue Jays. The American League leaders improved to 17-6 when facing a left-handed starting pitcher this season after Patrick Corbin got the call for Toronto. The Jays opened a three-game series against the Boston Red Sox in Boston on Tuesday. Germany got a pair of goals from forward Kai Havertz in their opening match victory of the 2026 FIFA World Cup. They pounded debutantes Curaçao 7-1 in Houston. The Germans had 26 shots and 11 on target, while Curaçao had a total of 6 shots with just 2 on target. On the field right now, the Netherlands and Japan in Dallas. Later, the Ivory Coast and Ecuador square off in Philadelphia. Then the Swedes versus Tunisia in Guadeloupe, Mexico, closing out today's action. And the Carolina Hurricanes will seek to claim their second Stanley Cup title on the road, playing in Game 6 of their best of 7 with the Vegas Golden Knights. From the Canadian Press, I'm Don Mitchell.
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15: We're joined by Jeff Wolachowski, Senior Media and Policy Analyst at Armstrong Strategy Group, going over the top news stories of the week. We were just talking about Bill 100 passing at Queen's Park yesterday and the appointment of our regional chair. Jeff, have you heard any names being thrown around? We saw a list in the St. Catharines Standard. Are you hearing the same thing?
29: I think everyone is kind of leaning on that list from the Standard, and I can kind of divide it into, and you know, I have no real special knowledge here, but I kind of see it as there are a couple of people I see on that list as the front runners and a couple of outside candidates. They listed Bart Maves as a potential candidate. I'm not sure that the government would sort of bring him back from the wilderness that he has been in for a while. Noel Buckley has been listed as a potential name. I don't know if he would A, want the job, or B, the right candidate for it. The government has traditionally shown some reluctance to appoint people from the outside. That would leave the other two names on the list, who are regional councillor of Lincoln, Rob Foster, and mayor of Welland, Frank Campion. Of the two, they both have some advantages and disadvantages. Foster is, you know, obviously he's on council, which would make him a bit of a free agent. He wouldn't have to go too far to change jobs. But at the same time, my impression of this government is that they want someone who is going to reliably represent progressive conservative priorities. This is tough for Foster because his alignment seems to be more progressive slash liberal. Now, my understanding is he might have had some conservative affiliations in the past, and I wouldn't be surprised if he wanted the job. But is this government going to trust him, knowing that he's not necessarily going to be a fervent partisan for their side? Campion is a bit of a different kettle of fish, because he has run for higher office in the past on the progressive conservative ticket. He could be reliably counted on to carry the progressive conservative agenda at the regional level. The problem is that he's a mayor, and there has traditionally been some reluctance to give the chair's office to a mayor, because then you end up in the position where you have to have a mayoral by-election, you have to choose a new mayor, and do they want to do that going into an election year?
15: Yeah, do you have a timeline on when a chair would even be appointed?
29: Well, if a vacancy is declared, they have 90 days to fill it. It's entirely possible they could do something like appoint someone like a Rob Foster as an interim chair to fill out the remainder of this term. And then potentially, if there's another person who would like to run at that time, if they have someone who is a mayor right now but chooses not to run later, they could potentially appoint that person for the term ahead. So that is one option that they might consider. They're not locked into whomever they choose to round out this term to go into the term that begins in 2020 after the next election.
15: Okay. We'll keep a watch on that. Obviously, everybody wants to know who the next one is. And obviously, the vetting process will be very different this time around following Bob Gale's resignation. Mm-hmm. I'm sure they'll go over their artifacts and library and everything.
29: Well, I think they kind of realize that whomever they pick to fill out the term at this point is going to be a lame duck for the rest of this term. They don't have too much time left. The election is rapidly coming up. Nomination races are already open. I mean, obviously, there's going to be no regional council next term outside of the mayor's, but nominations all for all these other races are already open. So at this point, whomever they choose to finish out this term would essentially sit for the lame duck session, and whether they're reappointed next year or not, you never know. And if they choose someone different, any number of conservative mayors could choose not to run for their mayoralship and potentially be up for grabs.
15: Talking about being elected and, you know, sitting in a public seat, you shared a story with me, which is very concerning. We've seen this on the local level with politicians facing harassment, facing vandalism, but even, you know, even getting death threats sometimes. And that's not an isolated incident.
29: Mm-hmm. The story I shared had to do with Prime Minister Carney receiving dozens and dozens of death threats over the course of just his first year in office. And this carries on from the things that were being thrown at Justin Trudeau, right up to regular calls from people on the far right for him to be executed at some sort of military war crimes tribunal or whatever the heck they're talking about. But this is going on down the list. Even Pierre Poilievre has received death threats. Members of Parliament, both Liberal and Conservative and New Democrat, have all received various threats in various forms. The report that I'm talking about suggests that several prominent Liberal ministers were on the receiving end of many, many threats. And even if it's not death threats, there are more mundane forms of harassment that come down the list. Especially as people have gained access to social media, you have seen this trend emerge, and it's especially popular on the right, but is beginning to pick up steam on the far left. People who will just call themselves a journalist, pick up their smartphone, chase politicians around and ask them, you know, gotcha questions or throw conspiracy theories at them and treat it like they're actually doing journalism. This is always a tough one because, A, a lot of this content is just harassment, but two, they try to hide it behind a legitimate avenue.
15: What happened to the good old days where people just, you know, threw pies in people's faces? Like, I think it was Jean Chrétien that had the pie in the face.
29: Well,
15: and then he punched the guy, right?
29: There has always been some violence on the fringes of politics, unfortunately. I mean, we had a whole thing during Trudeau Senior's term where people kidnap. We had this situation in Quebec where he briefly had to declare martial law because of, you know, situations going on with people kidnapping civil servants. There has always been that undercurrent of fringe violence that exists on the edges of politics. What has happened in the last 10 to 15 years is that current has begun to shift into the mainstream. And in some respects, it's outright taken over, especially when you look at what's going on in Donald Trump's side of politics. The fear is that that begins to migrate up here in high volume. I think that's something that nobody wants. I mean, maybe the people who participate in that want it, but I would say most people do not want to see that in their politics. And it makes it so hard for politicians. I've seen many politicians who are good people, people who just want to help and serve their communities, mm-hmm. who are essentially hounded out of politics yeah. because the threats just get too much, especially women.
15: I was going to say, being a female in politics, that's a whole different story.
29: I would say I would not want to be a progressive woman in politics, especially, and especially not a progressive woman of color. The threats that you get, the threats that women get in politics, especially if you're sort of a left-leaning woman and the threats are coming from the right, they can be quite extreme. They can be quite terrifying. And the more outspoken you can be, the more strong you are in your positions, the more they will consider you a target. And it's frankly disgusting and you hate to see it, but I'm not sure exactly what you can do. There potentially needs to be more attention on some of these actual threats. If there's an honest-to-goodness threat of violence being involved, that's unacceptable. That's grounds where perhaps there is some legal recourse for the candidate or the politician to seek out some kind of response. The problem is a lot of these fall into a gray area between menace and legitimate political discourse.
15: Jeff Bolichowski, we're out of time. Will you be traveling down the 401 to go visit your mother?
29: I will have to go visit my mother very soon. And, you know, it's just one of those things where it's a long drive for a happy end.
15: We could actually carpool because my mom's in Woodstock and you're in Windsor. So I could drop
29: you
15: off.
29: There you go.
15: I know.
29: I could drop you off.
15: Yes, actually, that's much better for me.
29: There you go. Yeah, I have the long drive.
15: What are you thinking about for a Mother's Day gift? Or is it just your presence is your present?
29: Well, my presence is part of it, but I always try to bring a flower or two.
15: That's very nice. You're a good son, Jeff Bolichowski.
29: I try.
15: And a great policy analyst. If people want to get a hold of you, how can they find you?
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15: All right.
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30: In studio with Matt Geffen from Bench Brewery, we were talking about the approach or the philosophy of Bench when it comes to being a part of the environment, not sort of extracting just from the environment. And, you know, when you look at Bench Brewery and the school and how it was redeveloped into a brewery, and the old church is now the Fieldstone Event Center. It's part of Bench. Matt, talk about B Corp. And I think it's a lot of effort goes into you being a B Corp certified business. What does that mean? Not just to you, but to the listener who's thinking of, you know, how do I support businesses like this?
31: Yeah, great question. So B Corp is a nonprofit certification process started in 2004 in a suburb of Philadelphia. There are now about 9,000 B Corps globally. And I'll go back to 2020, and it was a banker who said to me, have you guys considered being a B Corp? And like 80% of the population at that time, it's gotten better. I said, what's a B Corp? And she said, it's something that I think you are doing or aspiring to do on a daily basis. So I asked her, and what it is a robust certification process. It took us 10 months to be certified B Corp that focuses on five key

0: governance, customer, community, and the environment. And you go through a very rigorous process. You answer a lot of questions. They want all the documentation. And as we were going through the process, one of the person from the B Labs, as they call it, said, "What are you doing with greenhouse gas emissions?" And I said, "I have no idea." And it was all on screen because it was during COVID at the time. She literally dropped the pen and said, "Well, you know, discussion closed until such time as you know what that looks like." Because again, as I found out, when you're actually trying to be sustainable and doing, you know, what's needed from an environmental perspective, it's all about the data. You need to know exactly what, you know, you're emitting. So we brought a company on who then actually came in and did a deep dive on all of our emissions across our entire business line. And not just us, but, you know, the partners that we have, our logistics distribution, all of that. And we finally ascertained what that was. And we came back and said, okay, we now know them. And we started again. And that was really great because that started us on what we now call a certification or a carbon neutral certification plan that we've been doing since 2020. And, you know, we just finished the data for 2025 about a month ago. So that's how long it takes to actually compile everything so that you know to the last metric ton what your emissions are. So yeah, we're able to become a certified B Corp, and we changed our articles of association to become a business for good. And what I love also about it is it's transparent. If your listeners are to Google Bench Brewing B Corp, you'll actually see our answers to the 150 questions that we had to go through. It's out there, and that's the beauty.
1: It prevents the greenwashing, right?
0: Greenwashing.
1: And greenwashing, for those who may not know, is when a company proclaims to be environmentally sensitive and active, and the reality is it's just a lot of words, not a lot of action.
0: Exactly. And when we certified, we just made it. There's an 80-point threshold with which you become certified. I think we had 82.
1: Right.
0: You have to recertify every 3 years. We've since recertified. We're 96.
1: Wow.
0: So it's all about making you a better business. So we have a Be Green team. We meet once a month. It's from all the different business lines within Bench. And we're looking at our scores and how we can improve and, by definition, how we can make our company better. So that's what I love about it, too. It's constantly making you try to be a better company for your key constituents.
1: So there's an event coming up, and the parallel is Science on Tap, and it's coming up on, I think, next week. Talk a bit about that and what it is and how it fits into what you're doing.
0: Yeah, this is a great idea. It was brought to us by Dr. Julia Baird. It's a great idea that she'd seen in the U.S., and it's really about getting people together, talking about really interesting topics, but having two different points of view on it, on the topic. So having discussions with two folks and then a Q&A afterwards. So Science on Tap, you know, curious minds, great pints is the buzzword, but you know, we're going to focus on sustainability and on the environment, and our first one is on Monday. And it's pretty interesting. There are two folks. Heather Stewart is from the Forest Wellness Center, and she's got a great handle. She is Heather from the Forest, which is a good handle.
1: Yep.
0: Marilyn Carey from Brock University, and that's part of the you know, the ESRC, which is the group part or the area of Brock that is dedicated to the research, education, advancing environmental sustainability, which is perfect. So all proceeds, so it's free, okay, and everyone's welcome to CASPAR. All proceeds or donations are going to go to the NPCA, which is pretty important, and it's our new community partner. So we're now going to be working with them and having their logos on the side of our Niagara Cider cans, which is pretty interesting. So, yeah, we hope this is the first of many interesting discussion. The topic is, what if spending in nature, spending time in nature, wasn't just enjoyable but essential to our health?
1: Right. Okay, that's going to be an interesting one. And that takes place next week. And a couple weeks later, you do have an event that you're going to be speaking at. It's called Bench Talks. And that's with Drew Toth, founder and CEO of Elevate Living. My understanding is that both of you will be there to talk about your business practices and how it relates to the environment.
0: Yeah, you know, I'm pretty excited about this. You know, I had a chance to talk to Drew about his business, and it's really interesting for me, and something that I'm not really familiar with in terms of, you know, housing development, you know, building communities, and just hearing his community philosophy. So, yeah, I think it's a good, you know, first event, I would say, having Drew, and Drew and I will be up there, and it'll be the inaugural conversation.
1: And that's, you know, at Fieldstone.
0: So yeah. That's right. So June 25th, doors open at 6:30. It's at our Fieldstone at Bench, so our event center where we have our

0: weddings and corporate events. And yeah, it's going to be the first of a few.
1: And that's a free event as well.
0: Free event. Yeah. Cash bar.
1: So which is cool. Like, you know, it's, you're creating these events that are not prohibitive. Instead of, you know, $3,500 to go see Team Canada play on and plus, these kind of free events allows everybody to participate in the conversation. And, you know, it's a cash bar.
0: That's it. And, you know, it's just about, you know, discussions, on people that are passionate about Niagara and building our community and having that discussion in front of people and a Q&A afterwards.
1: So you got a couple other things because bench summertime, they're synonymous with great times. What else is coming up at the bench for the summer?
0: Yeah, Matt Skeen, our hospitality manager, has got a big summer planned. So, you know, we have our weekly trivia nights, music bingo. We're doing weekly live music now. We have our Science on Tap, as we talked about, Father's Day brewery tours, Canada Day weekend, big events. That's also our eighth birthday celebration.
1: So Canada Day is not a weekend. So is it a week-long celebration?
0: Yeah, sorry, that's right. Sorry, that is a week-long celebration because that's our eighth anniversary as well. Sorry. Our Hopstock, which is pretty fun too. Lots of music and celebrating all the different brands that we have underneath the bench umbrella now. That's July 25th. We're doing something different this year too. So first one's tonight. We're having pop-ups at our Fieldstone patio. We're going to highlight some of the really great wine that we have from the wineries around us. We're going to have some cocktails featured, which is very different for us. We're going to have some music. The Niagara River Poets, I believe, are playing evening. So yeah, we're going to do that. It's going to be a pop-up we're doing tonight, Saturday, and then it's going to be, you know, ad hoc during the summer. And so, yeah, we're going to really focus and hopefully continue to make bench a destination for the community.
1: After one of my friends, Tim Jennings from the Shaw Festival, talks about the need for community connections, and we've in some respects lost our way in gathering as human beings in person as community. And I really see your summer schedule and everything you're doing from Science on Tap to Bench Talks is about bringing people back to connectivity.
0: Big time. Yeah, so important for us. And, you know, getting people to the campus, walking through the hops, you know, something as simple as that, you know, as the hops grow and get to that, you know, 24 feet in height, people really love that. And, you know, take a beer, walk around, you know, bring your family. We have picnic tables, the music, we've got a new menu out now for the summer. So yeah, lots of things to do. And we've got a really cool 1957, Chevy panel van that we're going to unveil in a couple of weeks as well, which, has taps on the side.
2: From the National Newsroom of the Canadian Press, I'm Don Mitchell. U.S. President Donald Trump claims a deal is now in place between the U.S. and Iran to end their war and remove a blockade in the Strait of Hormuz. The president made the announcement on social media just before a UFC fight tonight on the White House South Lawn. ABC News White House correspondent Karen Travers is in Geneva, Switzerland, and she's set to cover a summit that will see the two nations sign an agreement.
3: President Trump in a social media post says a deal between the U.S. and Iran is now, quote, complete. He says the U.S. Navy blockade of Iranian ports will now be lifted and claims he's authorizing the, quote, toll-free opening of the Strait of Hormuz, the waterway that's been blocked by Iran for months. There's no mention in the president's post about what was agreed to in terms of Iran's highly enriched uranium. This memo of understanding was aimed at reopening the strait to shipping traffic and then starting a period of further negotiations on Iran's nuclear program, an issue that has complicated recent talks between the U.S. and Iran. Karen Travers, ABC News, Geneva, Switzerland.
2: Earlier, Iran threatened a military response to Israeli strikes on Hezbollah targets in Beirut today, which had the potential to complicate efforts to finalize the deal to end the war. Ahead of a G7 summit in southeastern France this week, Prime Minister Mark Carney weighed in on the potential for peace in the Middle East at a stop in Ireland today. The PM says Canada will offer its services for any actions that could sustain a lasting peace.
4: The moral choice is to do everything we can to establish a ceasefire. And build that into a durable ceasefire and ultimately peace in the region, including Lebanon. Canada will do whatever we can in order to support that.
2: Meanwhile, the Prime Minister continued his Irish pilgrimage, visiting his family's ancestral village on the Emerald Isle. Carney was greeted by hanging Canadian flags outside of businesses, while groups of people waved smaller Canadian flags and held up signs on the side of the road.
5: This is a welcome for Canada. I mean, those are Canadian flags. That's and it's the ties of many Irish people to Canada. It's what Canada represents for many people around the world, you know, force for good.
2: Carney's grand grandfather Robert Carney and grandmother Nora Moran were both from the town of Ahaggower in County Mayo and immigrated to Canada in the early 1920s. And finally, a plane carrying a pilot and 11 passengers planning to spend a sunny afternoon skydiving crashed in Missouri. It killed all on board. The Missouri State Highway Patrol said in a statement the fiery crash occurred near an airport in the small town of Butler, roughly 100 kilometers south of Kansas City. Bates County Sheriff Chad Anderson told reporters they're still in the early stages of the investigation and are focused on supporting the families of the victims during the first hours.
6: There's nothing we really can say to make it better. We just pray for them and their loved ones and their friends and their family.
2: Teams from the National Transportation Safety Board and Federal Aviation Administration have been dispatched to the crash for an investigation. This is the Canadian Press. In sports, Bud Cauley of the United States has won the RBC Canadian Open Men's National Golf Championship. It's the first ever PGA Tour win for Cauley, shooting a final round 65 to win by two strokes. The top Canadian was Mississauga, Ontario's Sudarshan Ilamarju, who finished 12 under, five strokes behind Cauley. At the 2026 World Cup, the Netherlands and Japan finished in a 2-2 tie in Group F. Midfielder Daichi Kamada scored in the 89th minute for Japan to salvage a point in Dallas. Elsewhere, Germany got a pair of goals from forward Kai Havertz in their opening match, pounding debutantes Curaçao 7-1 in Houston. The Ivory Coast and Ecuador are just getting started in Philadelphia. Later, Sweden takes on Tunisia in Guadeloupe, Mexico. And in the NHL, the Carolina Hurricanes will seek to win their second Stanley Cup title tonight. If they do, it will be on the road in Vegas against the Golden Knights. The Canes are up 3-2 of the best-of-seven series. From the Canadian Press, I'm Don Mitchell.
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10: Taking a look at your weather forecast. Today we'll see cloudy skies with 40% chance of showers this morning, a risk of a thunderstorm this afternoon, and a high of 21. Clear skies this evening with a low of 11 overnight. Tomorrow will be sunny with a high of 22, and Tuesday a mix of sun and cloud with 40% chance of showers, the temperature steady near 21.
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0: You're checking out One Dish, One Mic right here on 610 CKTB. Well, we decided to come back, make a program for now. Anyways, we'll be here for the foreseeable future. Notwithstanding any other factors that may or may not influence the show. Sean Vanderklis. There's been a lot of news.
1: Crazy amount of news.
0: Yeah, you took 1 week to fulfill your responsibilities as a good lacrosse dad and community member and all that kind of stuff. And like all the things happened. There's also things we haven't talked about. So I think the biggest story of this season is probably Alberta separatism. And there's a lot there. I've commented on it a bunch of times. Listeners have not had a chance to have your take. I mean, what's jumping out at you about this story? What are your thoughts on is Alberta can't leave.
1: Well, Alberta can't leave because there's every piece of land that exists within that province is covered by treaty land. So Alberta cannot leave because those, as the court ruled, those laws supersede what they're trying to do now. What jumps out at me is the amount of fighting that Danielle Smith is willing to do, the amount of good guy, bad guy, the amount of cowboy and Indian that she's willing to do. The chief said that they're going to do what they need to do, as they rightfully should, as a judge ruled that they should be doing, not that they should be doing it, but their views, this aspect is in par and in course with the rule of law. So the chief said that we're going to do what we have to do. If we need to protest, we'll protest. If we're going to block some roads, we're going to block some roads. Danielle Smith responds with, if you block some roads, we're going to start arresting you. And I probably should have fact-checked this before, but I heard that she passed a law, a new piece of legislation, the moment this article came out. Like, I'm talking, like, in real time. She passed this law giving her the capacity to be arresting these people, to be arresting the First Nations land defenders. And that has caused a whole set of outrage from these, I want to say fake accounts, these accounts that are saying that, well, we're going to shoot first, ask questions later. If we see an Indian, we're going to shoot first, ask questions later. And it's, again, it's turned into this whole wild, wild west narrative that exists. That's, again, is a tale as old as time, to quote Walt Disney.
0: There, so a couple things in there. Alberta does have a Critical Infrastructure Defense Act, it's called. But that's the idea, is if you're specifically blocking pipelines or like whatever, you know, pipelines, railways, highways, electrical facilities, like all the stuff where they're developing all of the things and where you might find a land defender. There are so many parts to it that I think are, like, I believe that Danielle Smith is just playing to her populist base. And I think that there's this sort of trend in right-wing circles to try to be a little provocative and to say say the thing that gets your base riled up a little bit. And in Alberta, it plays really well. But my favorite quote on this, and thank you to APTN as always for their stellar reporting, though they did pick up a Canadian Press article that they're citing here, and it references that Chief Trevor Mercury, a Treaty 8 chief, Treaty 8 Grand Chief Trevor Mercury, and he says, if they're ignoring the courts, ignoring the rulings, it shows me that they are lawless. And I mean, I think that's kind of how it goes, right? Like if we're blocking a road because we don't want to see a development go into our community, like 1492 Land Back Lane, we're lawless. But if they're arbitrarily changing the rules and removing us from the road, that's not lawless. If they're ignoring their own constitution, and like, again, the vast majority of Albertans want to stay in Confederation and they want to be a part of it from everything I've seen. But they just seem to have bypassed the whole idea of all they have to do is consult too. And you and I both know, and I think this is worth saying for listeners that don't know, the consultation process is a joke. Like, it doesn't give us the opportunity to say no. All they have to do is hold a meeting, pass out some pamphlets somewhere, put up like a Facebook post and come to a community. And as we saw again with 1492 Land Back Lane, it's like 80 people in a community with a population of 20,000 people come to that meeting. And even if all 80 people say this is messed up and we don't want to see it, they're like, okay, we did our consultation, check. And then off to develop the project. They couldn't even be bothered to do that. I don't know. Just maybe Danielle Smith specifically, like, I don't know. It's not impunity. Like, she doesn't strike me as someone that's arrogant. She passes herself off as like, yeah, I want to stay in Canada. This is the process. My interpretation of the law is we don't have to check with First Nations. And it just don't believe her, but I don't know.
1: It's funny because the other day I shared an article on my social media and it was talking about how crime is made up. The concept of crime is a social construct. And like, that sat with me for a couple days because, you know, if you steal, you steal. Like, that's a crime.
0: Yep.
1: And what the person went on to say is that, well, what happens if a company were to dump oil in the water versus you dumping oil in that water, right?
0: Yep.
1: The goalpost moves. All of a sudden, I'm being charged for polluting. Like, you throw garbage out the window, I get charged for polluting. Yeah. Does that happen with these companies? No, yeah. Not at all. Are we still seeing this in Grassy Narrows with the mercury poison? We're still seeing it here and there. So then it got me thinking a lot deeper about, like, they constantly move the goalpost of what is and is not acceptable. They say you need to follow the law. You have the obligation to duty and to duty. They have the obligation to consult, the duty to consult. The judges ruled that. It was challenged in court. The judges ruled it. By all standards, we're following the law. And now they're moving the goalpost to arrest us so they don't have to follow the law. Like, it's a no-win situation. And I think it just proves that narrative that crime does not exist. Crime, the concept of crime is given to actions that are to people who are seen as a threat. If we look at the most vulnerable people in society, those are the people who are being caught up with and being charged with these crimes. People who suffer from houselessness, addictions, all these things because they don't fit the societal narrative. And I mean, to translate that back into what we're seeing in Alberta, again, they're moving that goalpost to fit their narrative that somehow we follow the law, but I guarantee you our people are going to be arrested. I guarantee you that our people are going to be charged despite doing everything in accordance with the law.
0: Yeah, I love Robin Maynard and I'm reading Rehearsals for Living right now. It's letters between Robin Maynard and Leanne Simpson. And it's a little bit tough because it was during COVID and during COVID, we saw a lot of police shootings of First Nations people. We saw a lot of police shootings of Black people. We saw the wave of Black Lives Matter sentiment and the wave of sentiments in favor of really trying to do something about residential schools. And so it's tough because I'm like, oh, that sure ended quick, you know, that era of caring about Black lives and caring about Indigenous children. But I also love Robin Maynard because, like, I think that to speak to your point about crime, first off, everyone that's listening to this right now, listening or watching this, should go and check out Policing Black Lives, because in Policing Black Lives, she talks about, Robin Maynard talks about at great detail how these systems of policing were used originally in Canada as militia groups to displace Indigenous people and to push us off of our territories. But then how, when you go on that these systems are used to criminalize Black people. And, Clint Smith is also another great author who talks in, he's an author. I've watched, there's a Crash Course series on PBS, YouTube. And he talks in great detail about, again, how American law was used to criminalize Black people. And point in case, you got every sort of prototypical or stereotypical Wall Street bro that's doing like all the coke that they can fit up their nose. And you get a slap in the hand. You have a comparable amount of crack cocaine, which was more prevalent in inner cities and in predominantly Black communities, statistically speaking. And the exact same amount of the substance, one has a severe, harsh criminal penalty for it. And the other one's a slap in the hand. If there's even anybody looking for people committing that crime. So I do think that you're right to flag that double standard there and yeah, I mean, Danielle Smith just seems to be loving playing that game at our expense.
1: It's funny too because she tries to portray herself as this person who is not really a threat but is playing this populist agenda. And at the time, the conservative populist agenda, for the most part, is racism, right? For the most part, is Alberta's take. To be clear, Alberta wants to move in with the United States. Right? That's what this is about. The United States, who is actively getting rid of brown people, the United States, who is actively going again, doing everything within their power to eliminate any person who is not of color, right? Those supporters of her right now most definitely share that same narrative, most definitely hold those same views, and most definitely are going to cause some sort of crime.
0: Yeah, let's leave it there just for a second. We want to hear from our sponsors. You're checking out One Dish, One Mic on 610 CKTB. We're going to grab a break and then we'll be right back.

0: Taking a look at your weather forecast. Today we'll see cloudy skies with 40% chance of showers this morning, a risk of a thunderstorm this afternoon, and a high of 21. Clear skies this evening with a low of 11 overnight. Tomorrow will be sunny with a high of 22, and Tuesday a mix of sun and cloud with 40% chance of showers, the temperature steady near 21.
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0: Hi, thanks for those wonderful words from the people that make this show possible. Okay, all right. Well, I gotta ask you. We're talking about populist talking points, or we were talking about that in this segment, and it's you have left wing and right wing populists, and my concern about right wing populism is that I think it's adjacent to white nationalism, and I think you hit the nail on the head. Nobody is saying in Alberta right now overtly that we want to leave Canada so that we can go to a country that frankly has more regressive policies. I think it's Coke and Pepsi when it comes to how colonialism is executed in the United States and Canada. But there's no doubt right now they're saying all the quiet parts out loud in America. All the racists are having their day. All the people that love discrimination and all these backwards policies have taken over the Republican Party. And then, frankly, the Democrats seem to be bought and paid for, so they're not willing to say anything about it either. So you have this entire broken machine that, okay, Alberta wants to go and be a part of it. Danielle Smith, I mean, it's she's clever and she's saying all the right things. Who knows what she wants? She wants to get reelected only. Then you've got one province over. You've got the poster child for Canada, the head of Team Canada, and you've got Wab Kanu that's there saying, listen, first off, he's the one that says this is a minority of people that want to do this. He says being in Confederation is great. He said being Canadian is absolutely wonderful, and I won't have any part basically of a dialogue that calls that down. I got some thoughts about Wab and some of the things that he said. I think he's had some well-deserved moments in the spotlight. I think being the voice of Confederation as a First Nations person, though, it just gives me, when our people are nationalistic, it just gives me a little bit of a pause. I'm a Wab fan. I think an Anishinaabe man in a leadership position is cool. I think children should be inspired, and young people that choose that path should aspire to that. Of course, I'll throw in the caveat in case there's any Longhouse people watching. Don't worry, I still don't vote. I still don't participate. I don't think our people should participate in that. But for your people, I mean, there's different, but you also have traditional people that won't participate in that pathway. But for those that do it, I think it's great. But he is talking nationalism, like he's saying, being part of Canada is great. Being a Canadian citizen is great. Being Team Canada, rah, rah, rah. It's an imperfect narrative for a First Nations man. I don't know. Maybe he doesn't have a choice. Maybe I'm misguided here. We talked about Danielle Smith. I think we're just going to raid all the premiers, as we go through this entire episode. Where's Wab in your eyes on this topic and in general?
1: I think that for Canadians, he's fantastic. He checks the minority box. He checks the First Nations box. He checks the equity seeking box. He checks all those boxes. For the people of Manitoba, like, it was predicted. I remember being with the National Association of Friendship Centers, and we had some speakers come out, and it was predicted by, I think, the year 2050, over half of the province will be First Nations people, right? So they're, by all standards, Manitoba is ahead of the curve, because not half of those people aren't in there yet. Where I struggle with Wab is very much the same places that you struggle with, because Wab did the Seven Fire, right? Do you remember that show? Do you remember the CBC show? Remember Wab calling out policing? Remember Wab calling out the crimes that Indigenous people were being labeled? We were talking about laying back and all these different things. Wab was the spokesperson for that, and now has seems to have reversed course. Like, he's arguing for more policing in the province of Manitoba. He's arguing for, he just put in legislation for people who are using very specific drugs to be held for a certain amount of days. I can't remember what legislation was. But he's falling into that narrative. And somebody once told me that the pendulum can only swing so far. And I was a firm believer of being able to change the system from within, right? I'm a policy guy. I love bylaws. I love rules, because I like to figure out how to change that system from within. And I think now that I hear this, now that I see this, like with the NDP from a federal level, with Jagmeet Singh and all the things that he said he was going to do, it didn't get done. And now the things that we're seeing with Wab, like I firmly believe in that concept that the pendulum can only swing so far, that once you enter political life, there are sacrifices you need to make. So back to my criticism with Wab, the sacrifice he's needing to make, it sounds like it's making his identity. It sounds like it's more important for him to be Canadian than it is for him to be First Nations. sounds like that from an Anishinaabe point of view. And that's the biggest frustration, right? Again, where's Seven Fire Wob? That's what, then this is what I would say to him. Like, where's Seven Fire Wob? Where's CBC Wob? You're cool when you talk back to journalists, but where's your duty? Where's Wob's duty to consult on the pro pipeline positions that he's going to do? I would love to see that.
0: Jamie Poisson did an amazing front burner, episode. Actually, Jamie Poisson does a great job with front burner in case she's out there listening. But I actually thought that Wob, was pretty clever in the way that he approached his interview with Jamie Poisson, giving short one word answers and using a sort of strategic approach to try to, I guess win the interview. But I'm surprised. I thought you were going to be more pro Wob Kanu to tell you the truth. I think that a lot of his social programming, and this is my general read on Wob, is that Wob fell into the trap of a lot of the progressive parties and a lot of the labor adjacent kind of parties and a lot of the sort of left wing movements, that they're great at class politics. You get Bernie talking about populism, and he knows what to say. You get Bernie talking about the global majority and about things happening in international communities, and the man is struggling on a lot of levels. With Wob Kanu, yeah, I thought you'd be more pro Wob in this case. I don't know. Last week on the show, I don't know if you're familiar with Audre Lorde, disabled black lesbian writer and an amazing literary figure. I think mandatory reading for anybody, and just wrote essays like Poetry Is Not a Luxury. Just the title alone, right? Just the title alone moves you. Nonetheless, every stirring word in the essay. One of her most well-known essays is that the master's tools can never be used to dismantle the master's house. And I think Wob Kanu is the prime example of that. She goes on in the essay to say, and credit to Dr. Sabra, past guest of the host who drew my attention to this. She goes on in the essay to say that you can temporarily beat the master at his game, but you're never going to win that game because the master controls everything that happens there is how that goes. And so I don't know, is Wob an example of that? Or do you think, like, I also think he's going to do it. I think he's doing a lot of the things. I really don't like his pipeline policies. I really don't like this mine baby mine quote that I'm reading in a lot of the papers over the last couple of days. But I also think that, like, heck, I'd rather see Wob than, I don't know, John Horgan, or, you know, rest in peace, or, you know, whatever in that spot. Does that make a difference to you?
1: Yeah, I mean, I guess so. Like under Justin Trudeau, there's never been more progress ever made when it comes to dealing with First Nations people. And that sounds ridiculous to say, because you and I have gone after Justin Trudeau and the Liberal Party for years upon years. I think that's our job as public commentators and as broadcasters, to be critical of these programs. So is something better than nothing? Yes. Is incremental change good? Yes. Is that still racist? Yeah, right. My definition of racism is the application of the rule of law, or the application of change itself. If something changes slower, or something is applied harder to our people, then that is racist. So Wob is a victim, and I will say this, Wob is a victim of a public system, of a system that is designed to oppress. I think Wob is a test case for the future of Indigenous people in politics. Again, within 50 years, not even 50 years, you know, I'm so old, I think it's still 2000, I still think I'm 18. Within 20 years, 25 years, half of the population of Manitoba should be First Nations people. That is going to determine where the system goes. Will Wob become more progressive as time goes by? Like, I imagine Todd Wob's going to get in a majority again. Get it again. Like, I can see three majorities in his place. So we're talking 12 years, right? How progressive is he going to be over those lines? The other thing is, how much influence is he going to have on our people, right? When you want to work with our people and you hang money over their head, their views of money changes. When you want to put a pipeline through somebody's territory, if you want to put a solar farm through somebody's territory, and a person who's impoverished who has no money is now all of a sudden getting a stipend, a monthly stipend of $1,000 or $2,000 or whatever the case may be. You want to put a casino in somebody's land. I think Ram Casino gives up $2,000 per member. All of a sudden, because you're poor, now you're poor, you're pro pipeline. And how is that going to affect the future generations, right? Like, by having this narrative now, what is that going to do later, right? My job as an Anishinaabe person is to think of the next seven generations. Wob, are you doing that?
0: Let's stay on this a little bit. I definitely have some thoughts. Let's hit a pause right now. You're checking out One Dish, One Mic on 610.

0: Taking a look at your weather forecast. Today we'll see cloudy skies with 40% chance of showers this morning, a risk of a thunderstorm this afternoon, and a high of 21. Clear skies this evening with a low of 11 overnight. Tomorrow will be sunny with a high of 22, and Tuesday a mix of sun and cloud with 40% chance of showers, the temperature steady near 21.
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0: Yeah, we're back. And so what I love about what you were saying, and I think this is a good conversation for us to have. We are both Friendship Center babies. Friendship Center babies. I remember the first time I was in a meeting with a very well-regarded finance person whose name I won't say, but who you can probably figure out who this person is. And they were telling me about their cottage. And I was like, oh, like, I didn't really like imagine that this is what this movement was about. Like, I'm happy for you that you have a cottage. And like, honestly, anytime our people can pull themselves out of poverty and experience success and at this point, position themselves firmly in the middle class to the point where they have a cottage. It's like, that's cool. I'm like, okay, good, good. Like, now that you have your cottage, now let's go block a road. And they're like, no, like, we're done. And I'm like, oh, that was it? Like, the end goal was just to have, like, a bunch of us be in the middle class. And I'm not, like, some of this is judgy. And for people who have figured out who I'm talking about, I'm sorry. Because this is my brief synopsis of a conversation that happened 10 years ago. But I realized, like, for a lot of our people, they're like, yeah, you know what, Carl? Like, screw off. Like, Imperial Oil is, like, doing their best to provide opportunities for First Nations women that they might not otherwise have. And a lot of these pipeline companies do have amazing equity policies, and they do have amazing opportunities. And a lot of them are like, listen, come work for us for like a decade, and then we're going to give you a pension, and you cash out. And then you can even cash out the pension, and then you can block the pipelines like right after, and we're okay with that. So it, like, I do have this vision for our people that is led by culture. I, as you know, firmly believe that the language and culture needs to be at the fore of what our future looks like. For a lot of our people, we also have to fight to give them the agency to not want those things. And that's where I struggle. And that's where, I don't know, maybe that's where Wab Canoe fits in. Like, no matter what, he's a First Nations man that, like, he did come from some forms of privilege, as much as any First Nations person can be privileged. But yeah, he's just being a great premier. He's better. I think he's just as good at Dougie as playing the politics. I think that he's better than Danielle Smith at doing it. Maybe he's just playing a role. But like, lastly, to go back to your point, part of agency and part of what we're fighting for our people is that, yeah, if they choose this route, then they get to take this route, right? Like, I don't know, where does language, culture, and most importantly, the resistance, where does that fit into what our futures are actually shaping up for, like, as First Nations people?
1: I mean, so the biggest narrative, the biggest issue with the United Nations Declaration on the Rights of Indigenous People and the duty to consult, switching from duty to consult to free prior informed consent. I think it was Pierre Poilievre who said, I don't want no First Nations community in Ontario vetoing an issue in BC. If there's a pipeline in BC, I don't want these people to have this say over that. And I think that's an exaggeration of what we're talking about here. I believe in sovereignty of our people. And we'll get into this debate later. I don't believe we're fully sovereign yet. But I think that my job as an Anishinaabe person, as a Mississaugi from Curve Lake First Nations, as a person who signed the Williams Treaty, my loyalty and my voice extends as far as that. I don't think it's my place to tell the Haudenosaunee how to do their things, how the Oneida to do their things. I don't think it's the job of First Nations person to police the identities of Métis people. I firmly am against all that stuff. So is Wab's position, like, we have the luxury of being critical of Wab because we're public commentators and broadcasters. I would never tell from a cultural standpoint how to live their lives, but from a public standpoint, you're having an influence on our people. It's really that simple, right? You are affecting the youth, you're affecting the future generation from people who grew, like people still remember the Ray Days, right? From my perspective, we glorify the Ray Days. People are going to have that same perspective of Wab and the work that he's doing now. And maybe it's all talk too. The other thing is these pipelines haven't gone through yet. Maybe it's just all stock, but what we know is that words matter. And as journalists, as broadcasters, words matter. And the words that he's using are, again, problematic. The points of views that he has are a bit problematic. They go specifically. And I can comment on this because I'm an Anishinaabe person. They're contrary to our belief systems. How is the pipeline going to benefit our people 7 years from now, other than feeding the capitalist narrative that exists?
0: Wapkinu is not a First Nations premier. He is a premier who is First Nations. And you've made that distinction in the past there. I mean, I have quotes from, I have the front burner interview and I have the Mind Baby Mind quote in front of me. But actually, I actually want to jump back over to UNDRIP because I think that's something that maybe that's the key to the last question that I was asking about our people that choose to like just listen. Like, I just want to like not live a life of trauma and poverty and a lot of the things. And that's not what I'm saying. I'm not saying at all that those are the characteristics that those are the traits that characterize our people. I'm not saying that at all. But for a lot of our people, we're overrepresented by trauma, by poverty in categories that we were put into directly because of residential schools, and subsequent Canadian policy is a direct line. And these aren't my opinions. These are facts. This is why these things have happened in spite of the things that the afternoon hosts say on their show on this station. So it is, that just is the way that it is. But when it comes to our rights, I do believe that our distinctive rights as First Nations people do stem from principles that I think are well defined in UNDRIP. And the idea that, yeah, you're right. Like, it's not up to Oneida of the Thames to stop the Coastal GasLink pipeline. It's up to Oneida of the Thames if the Wet'suwet'en traditional chiefs say they don't want to do it. It's up to our Longhouse people to say that we're supportive, which is effectively what happened there. But it also, like, the key distinction between, I think, the way that the band council in Wet'suwet'en handled things as opposed to the way the traditional hereditary chiefs handled it is, and the reason why the courts, I think, would ultimately side with the Wet'suwet'en chiefs if it were to get to that level, and if they were even going to engage the system, is that we have collective rights as a people. Like, it's not about what Carl thinks is best or what Sean thinks is best or what Wapkinu thinks it's best. It's about what we as a collective think is best for our people and that shared sense of responsibility. But there's no framework for that in Canadian society. Like, there's absolutely no model for that neoliberal society that we're in. So I don't know, maybe Wob is playing the game. Maybe you were right. But like, globally, how do you see our rights manifesting as we do gain more agency? We have made more progress. What does the future look like, Sean Vanderklis?
1: I mean, I not to get into our dispute about sovereignty, but I think it starts with us controlling the laws that govern our own people. It's about us and the federal government recognizing that there is a sovereign. We are sovereign, and that we are not one and the same. It's about holding the federal government accountable because we are a federal people. The time and time again, the federal government gets away or sidesteps their obligations to our people by downgrading things to the province. The reason the 60 scoop exists is because the federal government said, we're not going to deal with the 60 scoop. We're not going to deal with family and children services. We're not going to deal with those types of things. We're going to downgrade that to the province. The moment they downgraded to the province said, you know what? We're going to have Indian, we're going to sell Indian kids. We're going to do all the things that we did. Hence the 60 scoop. We're seeing it right now with tobacco. We're seeing it right now with the legalization of marijuana and all these things. Everything is getting downgraded and down put onto the province, and they're sidestepping their responsibilities to us. Because what happens now is the province has no experience dealing with our people. The province has no idea what they're doing. So it's about recognizing that our relationships exist. It's about honoring our relationships and how they were intended to exist, right or wrong. Like, how some of our people, and I mean, like, you know what the thing I struggle with is, like, you argue for, let's honor the treaties, right? That's the big narrative that we promote now. I don't know if I'm allowed to say this, but you know how bullshit some of these treaties are, right? And we're told to honor the treaties where our people were forced to do so. Like, our people were forced to sign some of these things that we didn't want to sign or that we didn't understand what we're signing because of a language barrier, because of so on and so forth. So I'm going on a long tangent saying it kind of makes me feel uncomfortable saying we need to honor these treaties because we should honor these treaties, but they've never honored the treaties, and the treaties have always been shit. And here we are fighting for a system that just doesn't recognize or doesn't want to acknowledge. It further proves the point that crime is a social construct, that we enter into these freaking agreements and they don't honor the freaking agreements. Like, long winded tangents.
0: No, I mean, you got so many good points that are in there. You can say anything you want on air. It just means more editing work for Carl. So it's okay. I got some timestamps here for people that are watching on video. You can see that here's where Sean says the things. So I'll probably leave them on the video.
1: Okay.
0: And let the internet take care of them on the video. And then we'll see with the radio station though. I'm not going to make Jace do that. let's hit one last pause for radio listeners, for video listeners. They're like, why do these guys take awkward non-breaks every 10 minutes? It's for commercials. That's how you pay for public radio. I love it.

0: Taking a look at your weather forecast. Today we'll see cloudy skies with 40% chance of showers this morning, a risk of a thunderstorm this afternoon, and a high of 21. Clear skies this evening with a low of 11 overnight. Tomorrow will be sunny with a high of 22, and Tuesday a mix of sun and cloud with 40% chance of showers, the temperature steady near 21.
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0: Okay, we're back. You're checking out 610 CKTV. All right, we've had a hot topic where Sean and I again, I really want to hammer this point home. You and I have both been in leadership positions for any number of years, and whether they're formal leadership positions, we've both done our time as president of the board and in various other positions and capacities but I always approach leadership in our communities as it is never about what Carl wants. I very much see being a First Nations leader as being a servant leader style. It's not even necessarily what the people around me want, which is sometimes a tricky idea when you sit around a table as a board of directors. It's not even necessarily what that board wants. It's about understanding that we as First Nations people have very, very special rights that stem from the idea that there weren't ideas of land ownership as they exist now in Western societies. There weren't ideas of material wealth as they exist in Western societies. There weren't ideas of the sort of different systems that there are in Western societies beyond the economic systems and the hierarchical systems and the way that the political structures are put together. And listen, I'm not Tecumseh. Like I'm not throwing out my iPhone anytime soon and, you know, going back to the old ways or anything like that. But I also think that there's something to be said for like we could lose our ways forever if we don't remember that it's not just about language and the words that are spoken, culture, knowing the songs, the dances, the way that we are. But when we talk about culture, I mean a culture of egalitarian based principles and the idea that it's not just, I talk about it all the time as a Haudenosaunee idea, but I believe that many First Nations follow the very simple idea that your village is only doing as well as the person who struggles the most. So if you can get a comfortable middle class lifestyle, I do applaud you and I commend you. And I don't think that you have to give back per se, but I do think that we have a bit of a responsibility to think about the welfare of our people overall, especially if we've personally benefited from it relative to the lives that we've had. Listen, if you're escaping trauma and, you know, you're first generation residential school survivor and stuff, like just live and be happy and do the things. But as we look to what we want to tell, you and I are both respectively raising teenagers. And as we're teaching our teenagers how to live, we are trying to instill in them, like, don't make this your whole life. Live your best life. And if you just want to be happy and content, that's good enough. But at some point, you might want to think about where our people are. So I don't know. I don't know if that's a lot. I'm worried that I'm maybe putting too much into personal responsibility, which overlaps with some other troubling Western narratives. But what do you think we should be telling? Like the part that really appealed to me is what you said about Wob and how he's influencing younger people. How should we be influencing them?
1: Well, I mean, I love your perspective on this middle class. So, I mean, going back to the Friendship Center movement, the Friendship Center movement is widely credited with creating a middle class within Indigenous communities. Like that has been well documented since the inception of the Friendship Center. Middle class jobs have gone up.
0: Yep.
1: And
0: Band Council and the chapter and other not-for-profits. So they're trying and it is a good thing. It is a good thing. And if you don't get back at all, I still love you and you're still Native. So let's get that out of the way.
1: Yeah. Right,
0: beyond that.
1: But beyond that, like if you ask me about my view on First Nations, on Friendship Center jobs, as a former president, as somebody who grew up in the organization, I think that this is a stepping stone. That because our jobs are not, so the Friendship Centers have been credited with literally creating a middle class, for our people. The growth, the investment from the governments has declined so far. So our people are making like $40,000, $50,000 right now a year, which definitely is significantly below middle class. But long way of saying is my view on

0: positions that exist at friendship centers is that they, you should be there for 5 years. 5 years, go on, go to another job, move up, like take what you got from us and go be better so you can, we can pave the way for the next generation. So the people who are 19, 20, fresh out of university can come in and do that thing. I think that's an obligation for us, is to continue that cycle of people to, so that wealth can be redistributed amongst our people. I think we do have an obligation to our people. Like I grew, as somebody who grew up without their culture and without their traditions and without, maybe not even without pride sometimes, I would publicly say that my responsibility as a father, as a First Nations man, is to give, to bridge that gap, right? And that gap, I feel like has been, I feel like I've done that. And I think that's every First Nations person responsibility, is we need to deal with what has happened to us, but we also need to stop that. Like that, like the way you stop intergenerational trauma is by identifying what your, what those triggers are for you, right? So if it was substance abuse, that was a trigger. If it was poverty, that was a trigger. If it's broken relationships, yada, yada, yada. You need to identify what that problem is so you don't pass that on to your children, to those future generations. And in doing so, what happened, the fundamental difference between us and Western civilization is there's no such thing as siloed features of a person, if you will, for lack of better terms. So a First Nation person, if you claim to be First Nations, you're automatically an environmentalist. We don't embrace that definition of environmentalism, right? You automatically are cultural. I'm not going to say traditional, but you automatically have these gifts that come to you, not gifts. You automatically have these responsibilities for that. I'm going off on a long tangent here. What I would say is that Wob needs to be reminded about what's going to be happening for his children, right? And what his obligations are to those children and what my obligations are to my children. And I think that's what we should be teaching us. I don't know. I went everywhere with that, Carl.
1: No, I really, and we're already down to our last couple of minutes. Like this conversation flew by, which tells me that we need to have it more. I definitely want to hear from our people in the comments about how you feel about it, because I think that we're sort of imperfectly navigating our way, you know, fumbling through a lot of this stuff, but we're also doing it based on our lived experience, on our knowledge of community. I really struggle with, the environmental side of things, and it, because you're right, like I don't think environmentalism is the right word. I want to see us live in a natural world that we pass down to our children better than the one we got. That's not the case, but I also don't believe that that's our fault. It's not like we didn't block enough things or put enough marker to Bristolport to, you know, to do it or stop burning tires though. The young people have said stop burning tires at your protest. It defeats the whole point to have an environmental protest, block a road and then burn tires and be like, oh, we speak for the earth. So, but I don't know. I think you've done a good job, like bringing it back to Wob sort of full circle, because that's what's at the heart of this. Like Danielle Smith is going to Danielle Smith. Like she's not beholden to anybody. She has no collective responsibility to her people. She can retire and write books and, you know, go on a mega tour if she wants afterwards, like whatever it is that she wants to do, she can. Party at the future celebration of America's 250, like whatever, go to a UFC fight on the lawn of the White House, on and on. She can do all those things. Wob can do whatever the hell he wants too. But I think the fact that we're like asking him not to forget about us. And as you said, remember that eighth fire, remember that rad dude who came on the eighth fire CBC series and taught us all to care about these things. Like where's that guy? So I don't know. We got about a minute left here. Is there anything we haven't talked about that you want to make sure the listeners are aware of? I feel like you framed this really well. So I appreciate you, Sean. You're good people.
0: Thank you. I like that. I think the fundamental difference between us and non-Indigenous people or other groups is our sense of community. Wob is outside of that community right now. He's in a leadership position leading Western society. If he wants to come back to our community, he's going to have to answer for these things. And I think that's how you have to frame leadership in general, is who are you beholden to? If it's not our people, is it your children? And if you want to come back, are you going to be welcome back? I don't know.
1: We kicked him off the canoe as soon as he ran for elected office. So
0: there goes the distance one spoon.

0: As soon as you said it, I was like, man, that's harsh. And then I was thinking about our own ways. I'm like, nope, nope, still Six Nations, still harsher. Yeah. Still the harshest.
1: Still the harshest.
0: Not for me to you, though. I could never be harsh to you, my friend. I love and adore you, and I appreciate you making this program.
1: Thank you, sir.
0: Thank you to Jace for producing, though I think he just literally had to click a couple buttons this week, but whatever. Whatever, man. thanks for producing the program. Thank you, 610 CKTB, for hosting this program. I really like it when you host this program. Gotta leave it there for the week. Nigitwa Swagwag.
1: Love you guys.

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4: From the National Newsroom of the Canadian Press, I'm John Kennedy. U.S. President Donald Trump claims there's a deal between the U.S. and Iran. ABC News White House correspondent Karen Travers has the latest on the effort to end the war in the Middle East.
5: President Trump in a social media post says a deal between the U.S. and Iran is now, quote, complete. He says the U.S. Navy blockade of Iranian ports will now be lifted and claims he's authorizing the, quote, toll-free opening of the Strait of Hormuz, the waterway that's been blocked by Iran for months. There's no mention in the president's post about what was agreed to in terms of Iran's highly enriched uranium. This memo of understanding was aimed at reopening the strait to shipping traffic and then starting a period of further negotiations on Iran's nuclear program, an issue that has complicated recent talks between the U.S. and Iran.
4: Key mediator Pakistan said the signing will be Friday in Switzerland, with key issues like Iran's nuclear program are expected to be addressed later. Prime Minister Mark Carney says he hasn't seen reports that the United States may pull about a third of its fighter jets from Europe, but says NATO allies, including Canada, need to take on more responsibility for their own defense.
6: We're stepping up with a prudent, pragmatic, but significant increase in our defense spending. I expect the NATO leaders meeting in the middle of July to focus on aspects of this burden sharing. And Canada is beginning to and willing to take more of our responsibility, certainly first and foremost at home, but where we can be most effective within NATO.
4: Canada's High Commissioner to the UK, Bill Blair, said in an interview with Politico published on Friday that Britain is in talks with Ottawa about joining a NATO-linked defense bank and taking part in a global fighter jet program. The body of a Toronto police constable arrived today at a funeral home in a suburban community in the northern part of the Greater Toronto Area. 43-year-old Mark Pinizzotto was shot dead last week at an apartment building while part of a team investigating multiple shootings, including one at the U.S. consulate in March. A 19-year-old was also hit in an exchange of gunfire and is charged with first-degree murder. A pro-separation billboard is still up this weekend in Alberta despite a removal deadline from a town expiring. Corey Morgan says the sign that he paid for is still standing in Tabor in defiance of the letter that he says the town sent earlier this month to the private owner of the billboard, demanding the message be removed by Saturday. The electronic billboard located on town land shows Alberta's shield surrounded by the words, "Send Ottawa a message. Choose Alberta." Bud Cauley of the United States won the